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1: Welcome to the second hour of today's Arizona Republic. I'm Molly Mudick, your volunteer reader. We'll start with the death notices and move on to business and sports, then the opinions and editorials, and finish up with today's horoscopes, Dear Abby, and the comics. The death notices from today's Arizona Republic: James Dana, age 81, from Everett, Washington. Mark Randall George, age 58, from Phoenix. Tony Silva, age 93, from Phoenix. And Sue Widmer, age 85, from Tempe. Turning now to the business section of today's Arizona Republic, top of the page headline: $3 billion deal boosts missile parts production. U.S. plans to increase Patriot and THAAD, that's THAAD, output. The United States has signed a more than $3 billion deal with Lockheed Martin and Northrop Grumman to ramp up production of Patriot and THAAD interceptor missile parts as conflicts in Iran and Ukraine strain stockpiles. The deal, announced by the Pentagon and Northrop on August 3rd, follows a recent announcement of a contract for Lockheed worth up to $58.6 billion to produce Patriot interceptor missiles. The United States has supplied large amounts of arms to allies while also using munitions in the Iran conflict, raising concerns about inventories of air defense and precision-guided weapons. The Pentagon said in its statement that the framework deal would allow production of Patriots to triple and THAAD systems to quadruple. The Center for Strategic and International Studies, a Washington-based think tank, estimated recently that the U.S. military has fewer than 1,000 Patriot interceptors on hand and fewer than 250 THAAD interceptors, two key air defense systems. Both have been heavily used in the Middle East. Pentagon negotiators have pressed contractors to move faster with tentative production agreements struck earlier this year to increase missile output. Ukraine has run chronically low on supplies of Patriots, which remain the only weapon in its arsenal capable of downing ballistic missiles. The Pentagon said the agreement would establish a second source for PAC-3 solid rocket motors and ramp up output of ignition safety devices. Continuing with the business section, high beef prices shape U.S. consumer shopping. Experts say trend expected to continue. The high price of beef is changing what families put on the grill this summer, as shoppers swap steaks for chicken, pork, and less expensive cuts of beef to make cookouts more affordable. The shift is showing up in grocery carts across the country. Sam's Club analysis of 2025 4th of July purchasing trends found chicken was the top grilling protein in 19 states, while pork ribs led in another 15, suggesting shoppers may be rethinking their summer menus as beef prices remain high. Federal data shows beef prices were still climbing in June, while the American Farm Bureau Federation's annual 4th of July cookout survey found the average holiday meal for 10 people reached a record $73.82. That's up 4% from last year and the highest since the survey began in 2016. Years of drought and slow herd rebuilding have left the United States with fewer cattle available, even as demand stays strong. The current tight supply on the number of cattle available in the U.S. is holding down the supply growth, said Michael Swanson, chief agricultural economist at Wells Fargo. Ground beef now averages $6.83 a pound nationally, while beef steaks hover near $13 a pound, according to recent federal data. Both are more expensive than they were a year ago, and economists say prices are unlikely to ease soon. The nation's cattle herd remains near its lowest level in decades after drought prompted many ranchers to reduce their herds. Rebuilding takes time, leaving beef supplies tight and prices elevated. Tyson Food Executive said during the May 13th BMO Global Farm to Market Conference that raw material inflation has persisted for nearly 2 years. Inflation is real and it is persistent, Tyson's CEO Donnie King said, noting that the company had experienced raw material inflation in 7 of its previous 8 quarters. Swanson said consumers sometimes assume beef imports raise domestic prices, but imports actually help keep prices from climbing even higher. Imports actually hold down prices for the U.S. consumer, he said, noting that the United States produces only about 10% of the world's beef supply. The United States is importing more lower-priced frozen boneless beef to help supply the hamburger market and prevent even sharper price increases, Swanson said. Food companies say they're seeing that shift firsthand. In June, Hormel food executives said inflation continues to shape how shoppers approach the meat case. The consumer is strained, Hormel President John Jingo said, adding that consumers are increasingly deliberate and looking for value. Buying trends reinforce what economists and retailers are seeing as consumers branch out from red meat. Chicken's appeal is simple. It costs less. Chicken breast prices are down by 6.2% from last year, making chicken one of the few major proteins that is more affordable than it was last summer. Swanson said the price difference is encouraging shoppers to substitute other proteins for beef. A July survey from Blue Yonder found 55% of consumers are buying less beef or have stopped buying it entirely. Among those cutting back, 44% said they are purchasing more chicken, pork, or seafood, while 17% have switched to less expensive beef cuts. Phil Lempert, a grocery industry analyst and editor of the supermarketguru.com, said consumers are becoming much more deliberate about how they shop. Many are switching to chicken and pork, while others are reducing portion sizes. Some families are making sliders instead of full-size burgers to stretch a package of ground beef. People are finally discovering that the best way to save money on food is to stop wasting it, Lempert said. More shoppers are checking their refrigerators, freezers, and pantries before heading to the store and building shopping lists around ingredients they already have. Retailers are responding with promotions. Walmart and Sam's Club rolled out summer discounts on ground beef, ribs, wings, corn, cherries, ice cream, and chips. Retailers also say shoppers are moving from steaks to ground beef, from beef to chicken, and from premium cuts to value cuts. Still, shoppers should not expect beef prices to come down anytime soon. Lempert expects beef prices to remain elevated through the end of the year. Rebuilding the cattle supply takes time, and ranchers continue to face higher costs for transportation, fertilizer, and animal feed, he said. Swanson said consumers should not expect a meaningful increase in the cattle supply this year. Until supplies improve, shoppers will likely keep making trade-offs at the meat counter. And the last article on the business section page, from Beijing, China's Alibaba unveils largest AI model yet. The latest from DeepSeek reveals an ultra-low cost. China's Alibaba, on August 3rd, unveiled its largest and most capable AI model to date, sending its shares surging, while a research firm said DeepSeek's latest product offers cutthroat pricing that is more than 100 times cheaper than Anthropic's Claude Fable 5. The two developments highlight the rapid pace of advancement in artificial intelligence by Chinese tech firms, which are locked in a fierce and fast-moving battle to build more powerful systems without making them prohibitively expensive to run. Both models, Alibaba's Qwen 3.8 Max and DeepSeek's V4 Flash, underline Chinese commitment to open-weight models as firms seek to gain traction among developers globally. Chinese AI companies have found an important market, Many business workflows do not need the industry's very best model, said Leon Ji Su, chief analyst at research firm Omdia. They need models that are good enough, affordable, transparent, and accessible, and open-weight models help meet that demand. With an open-weight model, the underlying learned settings that allow developers to run or adapt the system are available for download. By contrast, OpenAI, Anthropic, and Google have closed-source models. Alibaba's new QN38 Max immediately shot up leaderboards, assessing the capabilities of AI models after being unveiled on August 3rd, helping its shares jump 7% in Hong Kong trade. The model has 2.4 trillion parameters, the numerical settings a model learns from data and uses to recognize patterns, generate answers, and carry out tasks. That puts it not too far behind domestic rival Moonshot, AI's Kimi K3, which was launched in July and has 2.8 trillion parameters. A higher parameter figure does not automatically make a model better, but it has become a closely watched measure of the scale of the computing and data behind advanced AI systems. DeepSeek's V4 Flash model, released on July 31st, is by far the least expensive to run on benchmark tests among well-known models globally, according to research firm Artificial Analysis. The startup, which sources have said is preparing for a potential IPO, saw its R1 and V3 models become a global sensation in early 2025. V4 Flash charges 14 cents per million input tokens and 28 cents per million output tokens, according to San Francisco-based Artificial Analysis. Artificial Analysis estimated that V4 Flash's average cost at 3 cents per test, compared with 86 cents for Kimi K3, $1.86 for OpenAI's ChatGPT 5.6 Sol, and $3.15 for Claude Fable 5. The comparison provides a more realistic measure of value than pricing alone, because it accounts for the amount of data a model must process and generate on a task. A model with low headline price can still prove expensive if it requires significantly more steps to produce an answer. And now time to turn to the sports section of today's Arizona Republic. The top of the page, the section headline, D-backs land outfielder Nootbaar in trade. This is written by Nick Piacoro for the Arizona Republic. Less than half an hour after the trade deadline had passed, Diamondbacks general manager Mike Hazen sat at a podium at Chase Field. His tone was sharp, his answers terse. He had made one trade earlier in the day, acquiring outfielder Lars Nootbaar from the St. Louis Cardinals, but it seemed clear he had wanted to do more. "We had some things that did not go our way," Hazen said. "It didn't happen for us. We took some runs at a lot of the pitchers. We made a lot of players available. It just didn't happen for us." The Diamondbacks are in a tricky spot. They have several starting pitchers working their way back from injuries. They also have to make do until then with two rookie starters in their rotation. Sources say the Diamondbacks were involved in conversations with just about every starting pitcher that was traded leading up to the deadline. They just couldn't get a deal done. Several rival evaluators said the Diamondbacks' farm system was not as appealing as those of other teams. Another complicating factor was the Diamondbacks' payroll situation. The club was within $10 million of the first luxury tax threshold, and their unwillingness to go over that line meant they had to eliminate several possible additions based on their salaries. "We offered a lot," Hazen said, "all the way to the top of our farm system, etc., etc. I had to draw the line on the major league team on some level, on some of those asks. Taking guys off the major league team comes with a bigger risk. Taking guys out of the bullpen, taking younger players off the team that we need. But from a prospect standpoint, I felt like we were very aggressive. I wish we were able to do more, obviously, with the way the team has played, but that's the way it went." According to a source, the Diamondbacks were asked about outfielder Ryan Waldschmidt and relievers Brandon Garcia and Juan Murillo, but were not willing to part with them in the deals that were presented. Waldschmidt, for one, was not someone the Diamondbacks would talk about in exchange for a rental, another source said. In exchange for Nootbaar, the Diamondbacks gave up a pair of AA pitchers, starter Daniel Egan and reliever Sandro Santana, along with a player to be named later. Nootbaar represents a potential offensive upgrade, particularly against right-handed pitching. He is hitting just .234, .333, .354 overall, but has a .258, .354, .383 line against right-handers. In his career, he owns a .764 OPS with a .341 on base against righties. Having played in just 48 games this year, his season started late after he underwent surgeries on both of his heels last offseason. The Diamondbacks are hoping he has more in the tank. He missed a lot of time, I know that, manager Torey Lovello said, so hopefully he hasn't hit his stride yet, and when he comes here, he will. Nootbaar has long been a data darling, someone whose batted ball metrics portend more offensive upside than what he has shown. That remains the case this season. His expected numbers for this season, including batting average, .242, and slugging, .423, are both lower than his actual numbers. The ability to get on base, Hazen said, when asked what he likes about Nootbaar. He's a good hitter. He's a good baseball player. I think he just fits what we're trying to do offensively. Said Lovello, he has a nice approach. I think he fits our offensive profile really well. The Diamondbacks are now left having to hope their injured pitchers are able not just to get healthy, but to contribute. First up likely will be right-handed reliever Justin Martinez and right-handed starter Michael Soroka, both of whom are trending toward returns in the coming weeks. After that will be right-handers Zach Gallen and Ryne Nelson, assuming they do not encounter setbacks. Among the starting pitchers that changed teams in recent days were Casey Mize, Robbie Ray, Freddie Peralta, Foster Griffin, and Clay Holmes. The Diamondbacks were in on everything, a source said, including some pitchers who did not end up changing teams but couldn't get across the finish line. There were players that were available that we talked about that didn't end up getting traded, Hazen said. That happened for sure. A number of those players. The ones that did get traded are the ones that I looked back on because obviously they did get traded. It's more than the other way. Making matters worse is the fact that most of the other wild card contenders added to their clubs, including the San Diego Padres, who picked up two starting pitchers, Ray and Mize, both of whom could pitch against the Diamondbacks this week at Chase Field. You're always at the mercy of those things happening, for sure, Hazen said. We've got to focus on what we need to do, but we're in competition with those guys. Yeah. Lovello did his best to put a positive spin on the lack of additional deals. I'm fine with that, he said. I actually like it. I believe in the 26 guys, and I know that we're going to get a new addition in there. So it's 26 plus one. Our guys are a good baseball team. I'm super excited about knowing which direction these guys are going in, and I don't have to pull two or three different guys from other organizations and put them on our page. We're ready to play our best baseball today. Hazen said he was glad to add Nootbaar, but clearly did not want to stop there. I think it's frustrating in the sense of watching the way the team played and wanting to do your part to add in wherever you can, Hazen said. You know, we have a really good team. I know it's still a little raw for me right now. Just this past week, the work that was put in, that's what I'm going to reflect on. I hope we go out there and continue to play the brand of baseball we've been playing for the last few weeks. And continuing with baseball, we have Monday's game, Diamondbacks 5, Padres 1. This is written by Jose M. Romero and Nick Piacoro for the Arizona Republic. Trade deals can be an emotional lift for a baseball team, but the opposite can also be true. The lack of deals, especially when they're expected, can feel like a letdown. But if the Diamondbacks were disappointed by their team's lack of action on deadline day, they did not show it later in the evening. Behind another strong outing from right-hander Brandon Pfaadt and a three-run homer from Tim Tawa, the Diamondbacks opened a four-game series against the San Diego Padres and a 10-game homestand at Chase Field with a 5-1 victory on Monday night, August 3rd. I thought it was great for us to come out and stay at it, third baseman Nolan Arenado said. It's just what we've done all year. It's a credit to the group. We didn't let the deadline bother us or whatever. We got Newt, which is going to make us a better team offensively and defensively, but a credit to us for still showing up and being ready to go. In acquiring Arenado's former teammate in St. Louis, outfielder Lars Nootbaar, the Diamondbacks added a left-handed bat to the lineup that has struggled this season against right-handed pitching. But just as pressing, it seemed, was the need to add a starting pitcher. According to multiple sources, the club tried to land one but fell short, including seeing one possible trade, a deal for pitcher Clay Holmes, nixed by the New York Mets because of medical concerns. During the previous road trip, shortstop Geraldo Perdomo told reporters he would like to see the club add two starting pitchers and two bats, a request he also made firsthand to general manager Mike Hazen. For his part, Hazen did not shy away from his desire to add to his pitching staff, and he sounded frustrated that he didn't when he spoke to the reporters after the deadline. The club was left with no choice but to hope for swift returns to health from several of its injured pitchers, including Michael Soroka, Justin Martinez, Corbin Burns, and others. I don't know if there was any hangover, manager Torrey Lovello said of his team's post-deadline reaction. I think for a few minutes we were very curious. Between maybe 1:30 when everybody started to come in, MLB Network was on, and until 3 o'clock, and everybody was very curious, but I don't think anybody was shocked by what happened. Said Arenado, "It's over. I think we all came to the conclusion after 3 o'clock that it's over, and it's time to lock in and just keep doing what we're doing." Arenado was excited about the acquisition of Nootbaar, who is under team control through next season. "I'm pumped," he said. "I think he'll be really good for us. I think he's got a lot of really good baseball in him. Being surrounded by St. Louis is great, but being surrounded by us and these guys, I think it'll be really good for him. He has had great at-bats. He'll get on base. I think when he's really going, he's living in the 900s in OPS. Even when he doesn't feel right, he's still like a 350 on base. He's always just consistent. He'll be really good for us." Nootbaar is expected to join the team on Tuesday, August 4th, Lovello said. He likely will take the roster spot of catcher Gabriel Moreno, who is expected to be placed on the paternity list. The win was the Diamondbacks' fifth in their past six games. They improved to 15-6 since July 9th. At 60-53, they remain tied with the Phillies for second wildcard spot in the National League. Pfaadt gave up just one unearned run in 6 2/3 innings, allowing just 5 hits, walking 1, and striking out 3. In 7 starts since rejoining the rotation in late June, Pfaadt has posted a 1.55 ERA with 5 walks, 21 strikeouts in 40 2/3 innings. Tawa's homer, a 4th-inning shot off Padres right-hander Michael King, came after a Ketel Marte walk and an Adrian Del Castillo single. Gabriel Moreno scratched from lineup for personal reasons. Diamondbacks catcher Gabriel Moreno was a late scratch from the lineup about 45 minutes before the first pitch to attend the birth of his second child. Moreno, batting 298 this season and leading all regularly playing major league catchers in that category, was set to bat third in the Diamondbacks' order against the San Diego Padres. Instead, outfielder Max Kepler was moved into the third spot, and James McCann got the nod at catcher, batting eighth. Moreno had a 27-game on-base streak, halted on Saturday in Cleveland, and set a franchise record with 46 straight starts reaching base. And Diamondbacks pitcher Corbin Burns is hoping he can come back much sooner than early September as he continues to work his way back from Tommy John's surgery and a shoulder strain. Burns is throwing off flat ground from 105 feet and will begin his bullpen progression this week, manager Tony Lovello said, prior to the Diamondbacks' Monday, August 3rd series opener against the San Diego Padres at Chase Field. He understands what's going on here, and if there's anybody that will cut things short and make it happen as fast as possible, it's Corbin Burns. Burns seemed to say the same while at his locker on Monday. He said he will take things one bullpen session to the next and that the training staff is telling him he'll be back before early September. Everything's been feeling great. We'll see how the bullpen session goes Tuesday, Burns said. They're going to take a number and I'm going to cut it in half, so we'll see what happens. The competitor in me just wants to go. Other players on the Diamondbacks' injured list are coming along. Right-handed pitcher Zach Gallen is throwing out to 120 feet, and the next update on his right shoulder soreness is expected on Wednesday, August 5th. Outfielder Lourdes Gurriel Jr., right adductor strain, is increasing physical activity and has a medical update set for Wednesday. Right-handed pitcher Dre Jameson, right hip inflammation, threw a 25-pitch bullpen session and is scheduled for a simulated game on Tuesday, August 4th. Several other Diamondbacks are out of rehab assignments and getting closer to returning to playing games. Outfielder Jordan Lawler, right hamstring strain, is set to play games at AA Amarillo Tuesday and Wednesday. Several other Diamondbacks are out on rehab assignments and getting closer to returning to playing games. Outfielder Jordan Lawler, right hamstring strain, is set to play games at AA Amarillo Tuesday and Wednesday. Relief pitcher Justin Martinez, elbow surgery recovery, will pitch at Low A Visalia on Tuesday. He's going to have a progression that is not going to be changed, Lovello said of Martinez. It's going to be Tuesday and Friday, and then we'll see what it looks like after that. Right-hander Michael Soroka has thrown four bullpens, a simulated game, a bridge camp game at Salt River Fields, and will throw four innings and 65 pitches at AAA Reno on Monday night. Throwing on Tuesday will be left-hander Blake Walston, who has had a long recovery from UCL surgery. Outfielder Tommy Troy, sprained AC joint, is going to start playing bridge camp games this week, Lovello said. His range of motion is improving. It was written by Jose M. Romero. Sources say that the Mets nixed trade with Diamondbacks. The Diamondbacks' pursuit of a starting pitcher at the trade deadline hit a snag in the middle of the day on Monday, August 3rd, when the New York Mets backed out of a potential deal that would have sent right-hander Clay Holmes to Arizona, multiple sources said. As with all deals, the sides agreed on names but needed to review medicals before finalizing the trade. During the time the Diamondbacks were waiting on an answer from the Mets, this was roughly 3 hours before the trade deadline on Monday afternoon. Other potential starting pitching targets came off the board in other trades, a source said. The Diamondbacks were left without the starting pitching upgrade they had hoped to land. Holmes, who's 33, posted a 2.39 ERA in 9 starts for the Mets before landing on the injured list with a fractured fibula in his right leg. The Mets wound up trading Holmes, along with outfielder Tyrone Taylor, to the Chicago Cubs in exchange for infield prospect Jefferson Rojas. Diamondbacks general manager Mike Hazen seemed to refer to the failed trade during an appearance on the club's broadcast on Monday night. This time of year, with the position this team is in, there's an aggressiveness that's, and we had a lot of players out there that were available, but we just didn't get the deals done, Hazen said, and we had some things go awry on us in the middle of the day, but there's no excuses. The club made only one deal Monday, acquiring outfielder Lars Nootbaar from the St. Louis Cardinals in exchange for two prospects and a player to be named later. And the Diamondbacks play the Padres tonight. The game starts at 6:40 p.m. It's on Cox Channel 34. Left-handed pitcher Mitch Bratt will be pitching against the Padres to be announced. Bratt went 5 innings for the second consecutive outing, giving up just one run against the Guardians in his most recent start. Bratt has been living dangerously since coming into the majors, issuing walks at a high clip. He walked 4 against the Guardians and has given out 15 free passes in 20 and two-thirds since coming into the majors, issuing walks at a high clip. He walked 4 against the Guardians and has given out 15 free passes in 20 and two-thirds innings in the majors. He has

right-handed pitcher Cole Drake versus Padres right-handed pitcher Walker Buehler. On Friday the 7th at Chase Field at 6:40, Diamondbacks right-handed pitcher Merrill Kelly versus Dodgers right-handed pitcher Roky Sasaki. And on Saturday, August 8th at Chase Field at 5:10 p.m., Diamondbacks right-handed pitcher Brandon Pfaadt against Dodgers right-handed pitcher Yoshinobu Yamamoto. And before we leave the sports section, take a look at the Arizona Digest. Kelsey Plum scored the go-ahead three-pointer with 53 seconds left as the Phoenix Mercury defeated the Chicago Sky 106-101 on the road on August 3rd. The Sky had a chance to tie the game when Courtney Vandersloot drove in the paint with 7 seconds left, but Dawana Bonner swatted away Vandersloot's attempt. Phoenix went to the line twice after and finished it off. Plum finished with 20 points in 21 minutes off the bench in her Mercury debut, shooting 6 of 10 from the field and connecting for three-pointers on 5 attempts. Kaylee Copper led the Mercury with 31 points and 4 three-pointers. Alyssa Thomas posted the 21st triple-double of her career with 19 points, 15 rebounds, and 12 assists. The Mercury led by 6 at halftime, but were outscored by 7 points in the third quarter as the Sky shot 4 of 6 from the three-point range. Sydney Taylor went 2 of 2, including a long 3, in the first 3 minutes before she injured her groin, coming down while defending Copper's three-point attempt at 7 minutes 11 seconds. Taylor didn't return to the game, finishing with 14 points of 5 of 10 shooting. Phoenix, who's 12-19, earned the series win over the Sky and moved a half game up in the standings over Chicago. The Mercury are now 5.5 games behind the 8th spot in the playoffs. The Mercury's road trip will continue with the Atlanta Dream on Wednesday, today, August 5th at 4 p.m. And ASU hires new track and field coach. Arizona State has hired Ryan Van Hoy as the director of cross country and track and field, replacing Dion Miller. Van Hoy makes the move from Cal Poly, where he was named the 2026 Big West Men's Track and Field Coach of the Year. In his 4 years at Cal Poly, Van Hoy coached 32 Big West individual champions and 101 All Big West honorees. His cross-country teams swept conference titles for the 4th straight year in 2025. In total, his programs won 12 Big West team titles in his tenure. His winning record speaks for itself, but what stood out even more was his reputation as one of the most dynamic and respected rising leaders in the sport, ASU Athletic Director Graham Rossini said. Ryan has proven he can identify and develop elite talent, build a strong culture, and create sustained success across every aspect of a program. ASU has the tools, resources, and ingredients to once again become a national program, and pairing those assets with an exciting director like Ryan gives us tremendous confidence in what we can build together, he said. You're listening to the second hour of today's Arizona Republic on Sun Sounds of Arizona. I'm Molly Mudick, your volunteer reader. And time now to turn to the opinion section of today's Arizona Republic. First opinion is written by Rusty Childress, guest columnist. Arizona keeps approving growth that its water can't support. Brandon Loomis's reporting on the Colorado River framework makes the danger clear. Arizona could lose more water than any other state because the Central Arizona Project holds a junior priority. The deepest reductions could reach farms, cities, and industries built around the assumption that the river would remain a dependable foundation beneath Arizona's economy. Arizona should challenge any plan that places a disproportionate burden on this state while allowing the upper basin to avoid mandatory cuts. But Loomis's reporting also raises a harder question. Arizona's political response has avoided. What does Arizona do if conservation is no longer enough? The natural flow of the Colorado River at Lee's Ferry averaged 15.2 million acre feet during the 20th century, but only 12.1 million acre feet this century.
Lake Mead and Lake Powell are at near

0: one quarter of capacity. Those numbers describe a river that can no longer support every promise made against it. Arizona officials have responded by emphasizing the economic value of water at risk. Agriculture, mining, semiconductor manufacturing, defense production, housing and development all depend on reliable water supplies. Each sector can make a strong case for protection. This is precisely the problem. If every use is economically important, no use is ever expected to shrink. The water supply is not an unlimited foundation underneath the economy. It is the boundary of the economy. For years, Arizona's growth model has operated on a simple assumption. If there's demand for housing, industry, or expansion, water will be found. Cities approve development, builders buy land, and companies announce new plants. Water managers are then expected to make the numbers work through conservation, groundwater pumping, transfers, or some future supply. The warning signs are no longer coming only from environmental groups or water agencies. Arizona's business community is beginning to acknowledge that water uncertainty threatens growth, the growth model itself. A recent industry analysis estimated that shortages could reduce housing development by hundreds of thousands of homes. Home builders say projects already underway may be safe, but some now concede that the problem could become serious within a few years. Once shortages start showing up in housing forecasts, land values, and development plans, the Colorado River crisis is no longer confined to reservoir operations and interstate negotiations. It has become a land use problem. Arizona can decide where growth still makes sense and where the water cannot support it, or keep approving development until shortages, restrictions, and rising costs make those decisions for us. Arizona has spent decades asking how to get more water for growth. It now has to ask how much growth its water can support. State and local officials cannot keep warning that Arizona's water supply is in danger while approving more development that depends on that same supply. If water is no longer secure, their growth decisions should reflect it. Some planned developments simply do not fit Arizona's water future. A subdivision that depends on pumping groundwater faster than nature replaces it is not sustainable, no matter how many permits it receives. Nor should a 100-year assured water supply determination be treated as proof of security if it rests on optimistic assumptions about future supplies. Paper assurances do not create water. Arizona should defend its legal rights and demand that all seven basin states share the burden. But even a fairer deal will not relieve Arizona of the choices it must make about growth and water use at home. The hard conversation is not whether growth is good or bad. It's whether every proposed development deserves water simply because someone wants to build it. Stop pretending every planned development is automatically compatible with the water future Arizona is facing. The river has already drawn the boundary. Arizona leaders must decide whether they're willing to govern within it. That was written by Rusty Childress. He's an Arizona photographer, writer, and Rio Verde foothills resident who has written about Colorado River and groundwater policy. The next opinion is written by Stephen Cull, guest columnist. Republicans and Democrats agree on one thing, AI. Artificial intelligence has created a storm that has hit the American people with full force, pulling in multiple directions. The extraordinary potential for increasing the capacity for productivity and innovation is dazzling. The stock market is being driven upward by the vision of what can be achieved. At the same time, there is resistance to big, energy-guzzling data centers. But more fundamentally, there is the prospect that AI could lead to economic and social instability. Even some of the key founders of AI are giving dark warnings about the dangerous potential for AI to become smarter than humans and to possibly inflict vast harms on humanity, visions that Americans have been primed to consider by numerous science fiction movies. Beneath those debates lies a key question. How active a role should the government play in regulating the development of AI? To find out how Americans answer that question, my colleagues and I at the University of Maryland's Program for Public Consultation surveyed them nationally. And in 11 states and 28 House districts that have competitive congressional races in November's midterm elections. One might expect that the responses to fall along partisan fault lines, but we were surprised to find that the robust majorities, in most cases more than two-thirds of both Republicans and Democrats, agree on numerous proposals for the government to play a very active role in regulating AI. The proposals came from legislation already introduced in Congress, along with proposals advanced by international organizations, including the United Nations and the International Committee of the Red Cross. What do Americans want from elected officials on AI? Here are some of the proposals supported by large majorities of both Republicans and Democrats nationally to regulate how artificial intelligence is developed and used. Bipartisan majorities favor creating a federal agency devoted to monitoring AI, anticipating emerging risks, recommending best practices, and enforcing regulations. Creating a federal agency to oversee AI, Democrats 85% in favor, Republicans 79% in favor. They support requiring AI systems that make consequential decisions, such as evaluating job applicants, approving health insurance claims, or reviewing loan applications, to pass government-designed tests before they are deployed. Americans also favor allowing government audits of AI systems already making these kinds of decisions. Requiring AI systems making critical decisions to pass government testing, Democrats 82% in favor, Republicans 78% in favor. Agreement is even stronger when Americans are asked about protecting the public from deception. Large bipartisan majorities supported requiring AI-generated images, audio, and video distributed publicly, i.e. deepfakes, to be clearly labeled. And when it comes to political campaigns, they favor prohibiting political campaigns from using any deepfakes, requiring publicly distributed deepfakes to be labeled. Democrats in favor 88%, Republicans 89% are in favor. Prohibiting political campaigns from using AI-generated deepfakes, Democrats agree 83%, 85% of the Republicans agree. Too often, our politics assumes that difficult policy questions inevitably divide the public into opposing partisan camps. Our research, over many years, has repeatedly found that when Americans are presented with specific policy proposals rather than partisan slogans, they often arrive at remarkably similar conclusions. Artificial intelligence appears to be another example. The challenge before Congress is not determining what Americans want. On this issue, the public has spoken with surprising clarity. The real challenge is whether our political institutions are prepared to respond. This was written by Dr. Stephen Kull. He's a political psychologist and founder of the Program for Public Consultation at the University of Maryland's School of Public Policy. And the final opinion is from Bill Goodykunst, columnist for the Arizona Republic. What in, Romo out, may not be temporary. CBS Sports placed Tony Romo, its lead NFL analyst, on leave July 31st. The network really had no other choice. Former Arizona Cardinal J.J. Watt will work with play-by-play announcer Jim Nantz during preseason broadcasts. And who knows, maybe for a long time after. Romo, the former Dallas Cowboy quarterback, was arrested in Milwaukee on July 23rd on suspicion of driving while impaired. He told officers he was on his way to see his grandparents and hadn't had any alcoholic beverages. Body cam footage released by the Milwaukee County Sheriff's Office did Romo no favors, nor did the discovery of an open alcoholic beverage container. Now, wait just a second. You might be thinking, innocent until proven guilty and all that, which is true. Romo will have his day in court. A hearing is scheduled for September 21st. If his case goes to trial, he may well be found not guilty. That's not all that's in play here. Romo serves at the pleasure of CBS Sports. I don't know if there's a clause in his contract that covers this kind of situation, and the network didn't fire him, but it's obviously a terrible look for Romo and CBS Sports. So placing him on leave sounds like the right move until the legal aspects are sorted out. There is more to the story here. Romo has been on something of a downward slide for a while now. Not as far as anyone knows personally, but professionally. It hasn't been a fall from grace, though depending on how this turns out, it may qualify. But there's no question among NFL fans that Romo hasn't been the sharp, insightful analyst he was before. Romo retired from the Cowboys in 2016 and signed with CBS Sports the following year. It was a bit of a surprise. Romo seemed like he had several years of playing ahead of him. Had he wanted to continue, he was a divisive figure. Cowboys fans didn't like him because they thought he choked in big games. Every other team's fans hated him because he played for the Cowboys. That's just how NFL fandom works. As a Washington and Arizona fan, I approve. Is an analyst worth $18 million a year? Absolutely. He was assigned to the number one NFL broadcast team working alongside Nance. And Romo turned out to be surprisingly good at the analyst gig, bringing insight as well as a willingness to criticize players and teams that a lot of former players don't. He showed an uncanny knack for knowing what a play a team was going to run, real magic trick stuff. And in 2020, CBS Sports signed him to a contract that pays him $18 million a year. People lost their minds. I didn't. I actually defended Romo and the contract. And NFL games are by far the most popular thing on TV. By far. And in 2020, Romo was the hottest analyst out there. Of course, I later argued that Tom Brady was not worth the $350 million Fox Sports is paying him to analyze games. Apples and oranges, I think, or maybe a lack of consistency. But the money is an order of magnitude greater in Brady's case. And in fairness, I was the worst football announcer of all time. Other announcers have signed huge contracts in the meantime. Troy Aikman, the number one analyst for Fox Sports, makes about the same per season as Romo, which is also fine. Again, NFL games are uniquely popular, and they serve as an unmatched promotional platform for networks. People watch, and people listen. Boy, do they listen. It's not the money that people complain about in Romo's case now. The play prediction magic wore off somewhere along the line, which is okay. It's not essential to good analysis. The bigger complaint against Romo is that he got lazy, that his analysis was boring or subpar, that he wasn't preparing the way he should. When you're paying someone $18 million a year, you expect a little work in return. During the 2022 offseason, CBS Sports staged an intervention of sorts, according to reports, to try to force Romo to prepare more. The network said it wasn't an intervention, that it meets regularly with on-air talent, which doesn't exactly sound like a denial. Whatever the case, the arrest couldn't have come at a worse time for Romo, or for that matter, a better time for Watt, who is the current flavor of the month among NFL analysts, and not without reason. He's really good. It wouldn't be a big surprise if CBS promoted Watt full-time to the number one broadcast team. I doubt they would fire Romo, but a demotion to another team is certainly a possibility. Though you don't pay someone $18 million a year to be second best. I hope it works out for Romo. It's a sad story, really. But the NFL is a brutal game, and the business of broadcasting is even more so. That was written by Bill Gutekunst for the Arizona Republic. You can reach him at bill.goody. G-O-O-D-Y, Koontz, K-O-O-N-T-Z, at ArizonaRepublic.com. And now, changing gears entirely, we're going to go to the horoscopes for today. If you're in Aries, March 21st to April 19th, what are you so afraid of, Aries? You're safer than you know during the Taurus last quarter moon. Take a gamble. For Taurus, April 20th to May 20th, are you feeling restless, torn in two directions? You risk overcommitting yourself to chosen family plans during the Taurus last quarter moon. For Gemini, May 21st to June 21st, releasing an old version of you? Under the Taurus last quarter moon, steel yourself for inner conflict. For Cancer, June 22nd to July 22nd. Who's in your corner? Who has your back? You'll find out during today's Taurus last quarter moon. For Leo, July 23rd to August 22nd, don't doubt your capacity during the Taurus last quarter moon. Be willing to put in the extra work. For Virgo, August 23rd to September 22nd, crisis of faith. You're thinking about a situation all wrong under the Taurus last quarter moon. For Libra, September 23rd to October 23rd, digging in your heels. Under the Taurus last quarter moon, that's your problem. Your refusal to let go is making life harder. For Scorpio, October 24th to November 21st, waiting for another's approval or permission. That's a convenient excuse for inaction under the Taurus last quarter moon. For Sagittarius, November 22nd to December 21st, avoid tunnel vision during the Taurus last quarter moon. This is no time to get bogged down in the details. For Capricorn, December 22nd to January 19th, not in the mood to share. You're torn between dividing the proceeds and pocketing them during the Taurus last quarter moon. For Aquarius, January 20th to February 18th, want to stay under the covers? You crave a day of peace during the Taurus last quarter moon. And finally for Pisces, February 19th to March 20th, during the Taurus last quarter moon, you can be helpful without taking on the entire group project. And we'll turn now to Dear Abby. Dear Abby, there are two significant secrets in my family, and as I'm a member of the oldest generation and likely in my last decade, I wonder if they should see the light of day. The first involves my cousin. He's a year older than I am and doesn't know he was adopted. My older sister was 10 when his parents brought him home. She remembers it vividly, and my mother and I talked about it from time to time. My cousin has led a challenged life of addiction and estrangement. He blames his parents and inherited characteristics for many of his problems. His mother's addiction to anxiety meds, his father's poor eyesight, etc. Should I share with him what I know? The second secret involves my first wife. We divorced 40 years ago, and although we don't talk, our two children are a prominent part of my life. My ex lives a life of isolation. She is angry and has difficult relations with everyone. What I know is that she had a baby while in high school and gave it up for adoption. I suspect that her guilt about it has caused her withdrawal and alienation from everyone in the family. Should I share with our children that they have an older half-sibling? Signed, Keeper of Secrets. Dear Keeper, I think the answers to your questions are yes and no. I do think it might help your cousin if you told him the truth about his adoption, in case he might like to contact any living birth relatives to get an accurate family history or medical history. However, as far as revealing your first wife's secret, I don't think it would be wise, kind, or helpful to out her to your children. She was a minor at the time, and her parents may have been responsible for what happened to her child. Rather than being consumed with guilt or shame, she may still be mourning the loss of that baby. And dear Abby, my parents had three kids. The oldest is married with 5 kids. The second is married with 2 kids. The third is single, has mild autism, and has trouble meeting people. Our parents don't seem too concerned about the youngest being perpetually single, but he is unable to live on his own due to credit card debt that he can't pay back. He doesn't want to live with anyone unless he finds a romantic partner. What happens if he ends up being single for life? Is there anything that anybody can do to help him before our parents die? Signed, Facing the Future. Has this sibling considered declaring bankruptcy? Mild autism should not stop him from living on his own again once his financial situation improves. A financial advisor or credit counselor may be able to help him with that. The National Foundation for Credit Counseling, the nfcc.org, is a good place to start. Encourage your brother to join social groups that suit his hobbies and interests. If a club has in-person meetups in a quiet space, he may be able to attend comfortably without becoming overstimulated. He may not find romance, but he could make new friends, easing everyone's anxiety about his future. And if you'd like to write to Dear Abby, you can reach her at www.dearabby.com. And we have time for some comics. We'll start with Blondie. Blondie and Dagwood are sitting in their living room. They're in big, comfortable chairs, but they're not really facing each other. Dagwood's watching TV, and Blondie is reading. And Dagwood says, "Do you think our lives are boring, honey?" She says, "Not at all, dear. As we get older, we just appreciate more quiet, relaxed moments." Dagwood says, "You mean more boring moments?" And Blondie says, "Tomato, tomato, dear." And in Pickles, Opal and Earl are sitting at the breakfast table. Looks like they each have a cup of coffee in front of them. And Earl says, "You're telling me we don't have meaningful conversations?" Opal says, "No, we really don't have meaningful conversations anymore." Earl says, "Well, I disagree. I think we had a meaningful conversation this morning." Opal says, "Telling me how you want your eggs cooked is not a meaningful conversation." And in The Born Loser, he and his wife are sitting in the living room watching TV. And his wife says, "Why is there laughter in the background of old TV shows like this one?" And Thornapple says, "It's called a laugh track. It's supposed to help viewers know when to laugh." And his wife says, "Don't they already know how to laugh when something is funny?" And in Baby Blues, Hammy, the little boy, is handing a piece of paper to his dad. And he says, Dad says, "Mom said you made a list of things you want to do before school starts." And he hands the dad the list and says, "Yeah, check it out." And he's going through the list. And he hands it back to Hammy and says, "I'd consider doing number 93 with you." And Wanda, the mom, yells from the couch away from them, "You two are not going to buy an ice cream truck." And we've reached the end of the second hour of today's Arizona Republic. I'm Molly Mudick, your volunteer reader. Stay tuned for more great programming on Sun Sounds of Arizona. 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
1: This is Ann reading from the Washington Post on Wednesday, August 5th. How Trump's claims of vandalism at the renovated reflecting pool crumbled. By Dan Diamond, Liam Bowman, Salvador Rizzo, and Jake Spring. Standing on the basin of the Lincoln Memorial's reflecting pool early in May, President Donald Trump promised to fix the leaks and other problems that had long plagued one of the Capitol's most recognizable landmarks. It's going to last, I would say, 50 years, he said. It'll last. It's going to last a long time. Trump vowed to finish the job in time for July 4th celebrations on the National Mall. He and his aides cast the project, launched with a multimillion dollar no-bid contract and without the normal review process, as a demonstration of how quickly the longtime real estate magnate could transform Washington. Trump's charges instead lasted a few days. The basin's coating began to visibly peel, with chunks of Trump's new pool liner tinted American flag blue, littering the surface and algae blooms clouding the water. Since then, the administration's response to blame vandals for the damage has morphed into a political headache, raising questions about what leaders in the administration knew as the government pursued criminal charges against four people, including former U.S. Olympian David Hearn. The president is furious at one of the most ardent supporters, Jeanine Pirro, the U.S. attorney for the nation's capital, for dropping vandalism charges against the four people in recent days. Prosecutors in a Friday court ruling blamed the damage on flawed installation work and said the Interior Department had not shared critical information in a timely manner. Trump lashed out at Pirro on social media and delivered a very pointed message in a phone call Saturday, a White House official said. On Monday, he renewed the criticism from the Oval Office, saying she had folded like an umbrella. The Reflecting Pool project, intended as a showcase for Trump's ability to quickly get things done, has instead become a speed bump in his second term. Its problem-riddled rollout comes as Trump presses ahead with larger and more complex projects that would remake Washington's skyline, including a new White House ballroom and a 250-foot tall triumphal arch. The pool was drained again July 10th for more repairs. Government records strongly suggest that a rushed and botched installation by AIC, the primary contractor, led to the visible damage in the pool's liner. Pirro and one of her deputies wrote in the filing Friday, Pirro accused the Interior Department of withholding relevant documents that would have scuttled the investigation. The pool's problem had sparked tirades from Trump inside the White House, and the president soon grew angry for another reason. Pirro did not give the White House a heads up about dropping the charges, a White House official said. The president spoke with her by phone Saturday to discuss the decision, a call first reported by CNN. Trump publicly turned his ire on Pirro, too, saying on social media he disagreed 100% with her decision and again insisting that vandals were to blame. Interior Secretary Doug Burgum chimed in to agree that vandals repeatedly damaged the site, claiming the acts were caught on camera and insisting his agency had been forthcoming with Justice Department lawyers. The White House and Interior Department declined further comment, referring to Trump and Burgum's posts. Atlantic Industrial Coatings, the contractor, did not respond to repeated requests for comment. Outside observers for weeks had dismissed claims of widespread vandalism. A Washington Post analysis of satellite imagery and photos and videos taken in June during the renovation concluded that the basin's peeling was probably caused by application errors. Waterproofing experts who reviewed the evidence reached the same conclusion. The administration publicly disputed that the coating had been improperly applied, but on Monday, Trump acknowledged some frustration with contractors' work. I'm not saying I was 100% thrilled with the contractor, but the contractor was rushing, he said in the Oval Office, noting that workers had a tight deadline. He saved his sharpest words for Pirro. I guess she choked. I don't know what the hell happened, he said. Pero, a former Fox News host, had been a staunch defender of the president before joining his administration, and in her current role had pursued several claims of wrongdoing involving Trump's perceived political foes, having setbacks in court along the way, including a failed attempt to prosecute a D.C. man for misdemeanor assault after throwing a sandwich at a federal agent last year. The 20-page filing by prosecutors to drop Hearn's case was extraordinary, not only because it contradicted what Trump and Pirro had said publicly about charges, but because it painstakingly outlined Interior Department documents showing problems with the liner's installation and how prosecutors came to feel deceived. Pirro reviewed and signed off on the motion after speaking with Michael Spence, the chief of unit handling Superior Court cases in the U.S. Attorney's Office, according to people familiar with the matter who spoke on the condition of anonymity to discuss internal deliberations. Norm Eisen, a lawyer for Hearn, said he did not accept the claim that the Justice Department was unaware of evidence indicating Hearn's innocence. Eisen cited public photographs and reports demonstrating that the damage probably stemmed from contractor errors. The idea that Jeanine Pirro and her office were somehow hornswoggled by Interior is not credible, Eisen said. This account is drawn from interviews with Justice, Interior, and White House officials, as well as public statements and documents disclosed by the Trump administration in legal battles over the reflecting pool. Some of the people spoke on the condition of anonymity because they were not authorized to discuss matters publicly. Trump decided to revamp the century-old pool early this year, saying that friends had criticized the historic site's appearance and smell. I was getting complaints from people saying that it wasn't good, Trump told reporters. I called Doug Burgum and he agreed. The pool's last significant renovation began during the Obama administration, took several years, and cost $34 million. Trump concluded he could do it much faster and far cheaper. The president also believed he could personally drive the project, having transformed the relationship between the White House and National Park Service staff. Trump had torn down the White House's east wing to build a planned 90,000-square-foot ballroom addition, begun planning a triumphal arch near Arlington National Cemetery, and envisioned other major projects on federal parkland, such as renovating several golf courses. The pool, in comparison, felt straightforward, Trump would tell allies. The administration had also stripped away layers between on-the-ground Park Service employees and senior Interior and White House officials. Many senior Park Service employees left amid U.S. DOGE service cuts last year that reduced the agency's staff by about a quarter, leaving fewer experienced officials between junior staff and political appointees. Officials with little historic preservation experience wound up making construction decisions, while Park Service staff with experience renovating the mall would end up being sidelined. By March, the National Park Service was fast-tracking the pool project at the White House's direction. The changes, which included applying a new tinted epoxy to its basin, did not undergo the normally required reviews because there is no option other than to proceed to speed the project to meet the administration's timeline, a Park Service official wrote in a March 30th document. Trump unveiled the project in the Oval Office on April 23rd, releasing an accompanying promotional video later that day and calling it a business study. It will look far more beautiful than it did in 1922 when they built it, Trump said. Rather than spend years and potentially hundreds of millions of dollars, he said, his renovation would cost less than $2 million and take less than 2 weeks. That cost would later balloon. Almost immediately, historic preservationists and past administration officials cautioned Trump was moving too quickly. Charles A. Birnbaum, who heads the Cultural Landscape Foundation, an education and advocacy organization focused on historic sites, said after Trump's announcement that he didn't understand how something so important could be changed without testing the new materials. The notion has been, do the work and ask questions later, Birnbaum said, referencing Trump's other local construction projects, such as his demolition of the White House's East Wing to build a new ballroom. Birnbaum's group also sued to stop the pool project, although a judge rejected an injunction. The work on the pool began May 5th as contractors cleaned the site and began spraying a specialized protective coating, Rhino 406, on a portion of the basin, according to the Justice Department. Then on May 6th, it rained, forcing workers to pause for a day. Behind the scenes, warning signs came quickly. It appears AIC is significantly behind schedule, an employee with the contractor responsible for monitoring AIC's progress wrote in an email shared with Interior Department officials on May 7th, according to the Justice Department. More delays followed. Rain repeatedly halted work, and contractors ran out of Rhino 406 on May 18th, forcing another pause until more supplies arrived, according to the Justice Department. The job largely complete by June 7th, and workers began refilling the pool. A final inspection was held June 9th. The Justice Department wrote as the pool officially opened 1 month later and costing more than $12 million, more than Trump had originally promised. The cleaned-up pool initially won some bipartisan praise, and the president posted a flurry of photos in his social media account. Trump also shared images of the pool looking grimy and filled with trash, saying that was its appearance under predecessor Sir Joe Biden, compared with the pristine pool that he said was due to his leadership. Everybody's looking at that reflecting pool. They can't believe it reflects, Trump said in the Oval Office the following day. When I'm here, it'll be perfect. The next day, a Park Service engineer concluded that the pool's new liner had already begun to peel, blaming contractor error, according to the documents released Friday by the Justice Department. Soon, passersby noticed the peeling, too. Hearn told the Post that when he visited the pool on June 19th, he saw a piece of liner that was already partially detached from the pool bottom and reached into the water to see what it felt like. He was quickly arrested by the U.S. Park police officers and charged with vandalizing the site. More arrests followed. The charges gave administration officials cover for their claim that the pool's problems stemmed from deliberate damage. But none of those arrested were accused of the most serious conduct that Trump publicly alleged, using blades or chemicals to damage the liner. They took some form of knife or blade and put a 250-foot-long gash into the beautiful facade of what took so much work, competence, and money to build and complete. They also poured corrosive and destructive chemicals into the pool, Trump wrote on Truth Social on June 20th, increasing the length of the gash to 300 and then 350 feet in subsequent posts. Frank Lanz, the Park Service's deputy director, also told a federal judge in a separate case on June 24th that foam sealant on the pool had been cut with a sharp knife or razor. Lanz, a former Army Deputy Garrison Commander who joined the Park Service in 2021, had become a central figure in carrying out Trump's policies in Washington. He declined to comment to the Post. Pirro, whose office handles prosecutions of both local and federal crimes in D.C., initially framed the alleged vandalism as an assault on Americans' shared heritage. She visited the pool on July 1st, to inspect the damage, according to court records. When a grand jury indicted Hearn the next day on a felony charge of destruction of property, the sole felony vandalism charge pursued in connection with the pool, Pirro gave a news conference and later a Fox News interview in which he described him forcefully and violently tugging at the liner with both hands and shouting at a Park Service employee who told him to stop. I didn't charge anything harshly, she told reporters at the time, adding that there was tremendous damage. But inside the U.S. Attorney's office, frustration was building with interior officials who had yet to furnish the information prosecutors were requesting about the damage to the pool. All the prosecutors had were a set of bare-bones police reports from the Park Service officers who had arrested Hearn and three other defendants who were charged with misdemeanor offenses, according to a Justice Department filing. When Heard's defense team toured the site on July 17th, Pirro visited again. With the pool drained, prosecutors could see the damage more clearly, according to her office's court filing. The peeling wasn't just around the edges, court papers say, but in the middle of the pool, too, spots that would have been very difficult for vandals to reach. Pirro said her office immediately requested Interior Department records about the liner installation process. These documents indicated a rushed and flawed installation process with repeated failures of the lining during the installation process and extensive peeling of the lining throughout the reflecting pool, Pirro's office said in the court filing. The records included emails and reports documenting the liner's installation flaws, rain-related setbacks, blistering and peeling, all of it in writing before the charges had been filed in court. Had the Interior Department been forthcoming with the information clearly in its possession, the government would not have sought a grand jury indictment, the filing said. Prosecutors also dropped the charges against the three people facing misdemeanors. One of them, Justin Carino, lost his job as a government contractor because of the case and suffered reputational damage, according to his lawyer, David Benowitz. The charge never should have been brought in the first place, Benowitz said. The Justice Department could try to charge the cases again, but it would be difficult given prosecutors' conclusion in the filing. Trump has seemingly continued his own investigation. On Saturday, the president shared security footage on Truth Social that showed people with their hands in the reflecting pool. Look for yourselves at the vandalism that took place at the reflecting pool, he wrote. The material is being cut with a knife or box cutter for all to see. The video shows three people reaching into the water along the north edge of the pool, but it is not clear whether anyone is holding a knife or a box cutter. The video appears to be a longer version of a clip previously shared by the U.S. Park Service Police on June 24th, seeking the public's help identifying a person in the footage. Police said it was recorded on June 19th at 3:36 p.m., roughly an hour before Hearn was approached by officers. The saga has angered congressional Democrats who have launched investigations into Trump's project and say that passersby never should have been arrested and left some Republican lawmakers bemused and befuddled. It's pretty close to a textbook definition of kekistocracy, said Representative Jared Hoffman, Democrat, California, the top Democrat on a House committee that oversees the national parkland where the reflecting pool is located. Pirro is between the proverbial rock and a hard place, getting fired if she tells the truth or getting disbarred if she continues to lie. Among the Republicans struggling to make sense of the episode was Senator John Kennedy, Republican, Louisiana. The whole thing is a multiple vehicle pileup, he said on Sunday on NBC's Meet the Press, musing about Trump and Pirro's motivations. I don't know why she filed the suit without doing a full investigation. She says she relied on the Department of Interior, but she was smart to pull it back. The pool is closed until August 10 for more renovations, the administration has said in court filings. CDC expands largest known cyclosporiasis outbreak to 15 states. By Lena H. Sun and Rachel Rubin. The Centers for Disease Control and Prevention is expanding the largest known cyclosporiasis outbreak to 15 states, adding 6 states where illnesses have been traced to shredded iceberg lettuce sourced from central Mexico, according to the 3 individuals familiar with the investigation. Missouri, which is reporting 1,095 cases, is one of the states being added, according to a state health department spokesperson. The number of state cases jumped dramatically in the past week. Patients who were interviewed at length by state and local investigators said they consumed Taco Bell before getting sick, spokesperson Lisa Cox said. The other states are Arkansas, Iowa, Nebraska, New Hampshire, and North Carolina, according to a 4th person familiar with the investigation. The individuals spoke on the condition of anonymity to discuss an ongoing investigation. The CDC did not immediately respond to a request for comment. The investigation is continuing to evolve, and the number of states could change. The expansion marks a significant widening of the outbreak. On Monday, Michigan health officials announced that two people have died in the outbreak there. The first deaths confirmed in the United States related to the microscopic parasite. Both people had underlying health conditions that may have been affected by the intestinal illness and dehydration. On July 24th, federal officials had linked illnesses in 9 states to the outbreak. The CDC has said epidemiological and traceback data continues to show that iceberg lettuce from Taylor Farms de Mexico was contaminated with the parasite that has made people sick. The newly linked states join Illinois, Indiana, Kansas, Kentucky, Michigan, Ohio, Oklahoma, Pennsylvania, and West Virginia. Taylor Farms recalled shredded iceberg lettuce sourced from central Mexico on July 17th after investigators linked the product to illnesses among people who had eaten at Taco Bell. The company said the lettuce was distributed from June 29th through July 16th through food service channels and retail stores in 27 states. Federal investigators so far have publicly linked illnesses to only a portion of the states where the company said the recalled lettuce was distributed. Federal officials are also investigating outbreaks and illnesses in more than 24 states that have not been linked to the 15-state outbreak. The sources of other outbreaks have not been identified or tied to Taylor Farms. Taylor Farms has declined to provide additional details, including how many pounds of product were covered by the recall and where shredded lettuce was distributed before June 29th. A Taylor Farms spokesperson did not immediately respond to a request for comment. During foodborne illness outbreaks, the CDC is charged with trying to identify the food sickening Americans, relying on labor-intensive disease detective work that includes detailed interviews with the people about what they ate, where they ate it, and when. The Food and Drug Administration works to determine who produced the contaminated food and works with food companies to stop it from being sold. The FDA also tries to identify how the food may have become contaminated. The new cases being reported don't necessarily mean the risk is still ongoing, experts have said. The true number of sick people in the multi-state outbreak is probably higher than the number reported, and the outbreak may not be limited to the states with known illnesses, the CDC has said. The incubation period is long, and some people recover without medical care and are not tested for cyclospora. Recent illnesses may not yet be reported because it can take as long as 6 weeks to determine if a sick person is part of an outbreak. We're always trying to figure out what is the risk today of going and eating a salad, for example, said Craig Hedberg, a professor at the University of Minnesota's Division of Environmental Health Sciences. Senate committee advances Blanche's AG nomination after standoff over Trump fund. By Jeremy Robuck and Theodoric Meyer. A divided Senate Judiciary Committee voted Tuesday to advance Todd Blanche's nomination to become Attorney General, putting President Donald Trump's former criminal defense lawyer one step closer to becoming the next confirmed head of the Justice Department. The 12-10 party line vote came after Blanche's prospects for the job were nearly derailed last week by lingering Republican concerns over the controversial deal the department brokered this spring to resolve Trump's legal claims against the IRS tax returns. Two GOP holdouts, Senator John Cornyn of Texas and Tom Tillis of North Carolina, threatened to vote against the acting attorney general, potentially killing his nomination at the committee stage, without written assurances that the Justice Department would not move forward with aspects of the agreement, including its proposed $1.8 billion fund for people who claimed they were victims of politicized prosecutions. Both senators said Tuesday that Blanche had allayed their concerns with a pair of written statements issued late Sunday purporting to impose limits on the deal, a step Blanche had previously resisted. As Cornyn cast his vote in favor of Blanche, he appeared to acknowledge the chief criticism of those written commitments, that they had not been signed off on Trump's legal team and could be reversed by the president. Ultimately, Cornyn said, bringing stability to a Justice Department that has been without a permanent leader since Trump fired Attorney General Pam Bondi 4 months ago influenced his decision to vote for the nominee. We need a stabilizing force at the Department of Justice, and Mr. Blanche deserves the opportunity to provide that, he said. Senator Peter Welch, Democrat Vermont, made a related argument before joining the rest of the committee's Democrats in voting against the nominee. Rejecting Blanche, who brings considerable experience as a federal prosecutor earlier in his career, could prompt Trump to nominate someone less qualified. If we rejected Todd Blanche, this corrupt president would find a new Todd Blanche, Welch said. The committee's vote Tuesday clears the way for the full Senate to hold a final vote on Blanche's confirmation, potentially as early as this week. Blanche can only afford to lose 2 GOP votes in the full Senate, given the expectation of united opposition from Democrats and the continued absence of Senator Mitch McConnell, Republican Kentucky, who is recovering after suffering a fall. Several Republicans have yet to pledge their support. While Republicans on the Judiciary Committee were unified in backing Blanche, Tuesday's hearing revealed emerging fault lines between GOP lawmakers and Trump's administration over the direction the Justice Department has taken over the past year and a half. Senator Chuck Grassley, Iowa, the Judiciary Committee's chairman and a reliable Trump loyalist who praised Blanche as an exemplary nominee, nonetheless called it a crime that it had taken the White House and the Justice Department so long to address Cornyn's and Tillis's concerns about Trump's IRS deal. He also added that he shared the senator's concerns. Tillis criticized the department's prosecution of former FBI Director James B. Comey, the latest case the department has pursued at Trump's urging against his perceived political foes. Comey was indicted this year after posting on social media a photo of seashells arranged to spell 8647, which prosecutors have charged was a subtle threat against the president's life, allegations the former FBI director has denied. Trump is the 47th president, and 86 commonly means to get rid of something. Some bonehead in North Carolina thinks that that's a crime, Tillis said Tuesday. Well, they better damn sure have information to back it up, because if all it is a picture, that person should lose his job. A Blanche, the senator added, what I hope to see out of him is a blending of the curve of this absurdity. Cornyn, who praised Blanche's willingness to address questions about the IRS deal, beseeched the nominee to use, when necessary, the trust he has built with Trump as his personal lawyer. POTUS needs someone in this role with a strong legal mind who also is close enough to him to give him confidential legal advice and to tell him hard truths, Cornyn posted after the hearing. I would advise Mr. Blanche not to be afraid to capitalize on that earned trust when necessary for the good of the country. Democrats maintained Tuesday that Blanche at every step has demonstrated an inability or an unwillingness to do so. In his brief but tumultuous tenure, they argued, Blanche has overseen a hollowing out of the Justice Department's ranks and defended Trump's efforts to erode its traditional independence. They accused Blanche of using the department's resources to enrich the president, pursue his political vendettas, and manage the end of his IRS lawsuit to create a deal designed to personally benefit Trump and his allies at the expense of American taxpayers. The fundamental problem with Todd Blanche is not that he's inexperienced, not that he's not capable, not that he's not intelligent. The problem with confirming Todd Blanche is that he has never been able to shed his role as criminal defense lawyer for Donald Trump. He just can't do it, Senator Adam Schiff, Democrat California, said. He does not represent the American people. He will only do what's best for Donald Trump. The Judiciary Committee vote was expected to be the chief hurdle Blanche faced in the nomination process. Several Republican senators have not yet committed their votes to confirm him, including Senators Lisa Murkowski of Alaska and Bill Cassidy of Louisiana, both of whom declined to say Tuesday which way they were leaning. And at least one Republican, Susan Collins of Maine, said late Tuesday she would vote against the nomination. Collins's cited Blanche's approval of the IRS deal and the failed Justice Department's effort earlier this year to indict Senators Mark Kelly, Democrat, Arizona, and Elisa Slotkin, Democrat,

Blanche has also clarified another aspect of Trump's deal, one that shields the president, his sons, and their businesses from past tax claims. Blanche said Sunday those protections apply only retroactively and would not bar the IRS from auditing the Trumps moving forward. Those protections alone could still provide an unusually lucrative benefit to a president who has often complained that he has been targeted by repeated IRS audits. Heading into an expected confirmation vote later this week, Democrats are hopeful they can still drum up enough concern over the deal's tax protections and the possibility of a payout fund revival to defeat Blanche's nomination, especially as Trump has continued to express support for the idea of compensating those he believes were unfairly prosecuted under the Biden and Obama administrations, such as the defendants convicted of playing a role in the January 6, 2021 attack on the U.S. Capitol. Senator Sheldon Whitehouse, Democrat, Rhode Island, described the written assurances Blanche provided Cornyn and Tillis earlier this week as effectively meaningless. "There is enough weasel room in these documents to drive a truck through," he said. Trump keeps making threats. The world has stopped flinching. By Steve Hendricks and Anthony Faiola. When President Donald Trump strode into the Rose Garden in April 2025, brandishing a poster board of tariff hikes, the world leaped as if a fire alarm had gone off. Markets shed trillions of dollars. Envoys rushed to Washington. More than 75 governments scrambled to negotiate some scrapping, carefully prepped countermeasures in a rush to cut deals. 16 months later, the flabbergasting threats keep piling up to weaponize trade, annex Canada, seize Greenland, abandon NATO, annihilate Iran, but the alarm bells have gone quiet. World leaders are slower to rattle as they've seen the president increasingly fenced in by courts, rebuffed by Congress, and strung along by Tehran, his ultimatums evaporating and poll numbers sinking. When Trump announced a fresh barrage of tariffs last Monday, this time based on accusations of child labor violations to skirt limits imposed by the Supreme Court, the world didn't shriek. It shrugged. France's central bank governor predicted little impact. Britain proclaimed its exporters largely unaffected. Mexico's economy minister waved it off as one tariff simply replacing another. The financial markets, inured to the bluster, hardly moved. As Trump nears the midpoint of his second term, officials and analysts say one of his signature powers to bluster on social media, shock, spark panic, and convert that panic, thank you for your attention to this matter, into outcomes that he wants has begun to fade. The bully pulpit of the presidency remains, but the audience is no longer quaking in the pews. "We are getting used to these daily announcements," said Brando Benifei, an Italian member of the European Parliament who chairs its delegation for relations with the United States. "We don't take them so seriously anymore." At home, Trump continues to dominate the national conversation and drive the policy agenda. Still, the president was unable to muscle the Republican-controlled Senate into leaving the Epstein files under seal or passing his signature Save America Act. This week, he had to make concessions to get his nomination of Todd Blanche as Attorney General back on track. Abroad, most consequently, Iran refuses to bend under American bombs and reopen the Strait of Hormuz, and Russian President Vladimir Putin persists in his war in Ukraine. Europe met Trump's recently renewed demands for Greenland with a collective sigh, and trading partners have shrugged off the latest tariffs. For a world weary of the United States' capacity to disrupt, the bombast is baked in. The threats are frequently bluffs, and the president, who relishes shock and awe, in the end often backs down. The stock trader's refrain of taco, "Trump always chickens out," has begun to take hold in more world capitals, said Jeremy Shapiro, director of the U.S. program at the European Council on Foreign Relations think tank. "I've been a little surprised at how much his bluster has worked until now," Shapiro said of the bravado that rattled the world at the start of Trump's second term. "It was effective," he said, "because it drew on the

0: awesome power and deep, long-stored up diplomatic capital of the United States reserves, he said, that Trump has finally started to blow through. Officials are starting to notice that he's kind of a bully and is quite easy to scare, Shapiro said. Last year's Liberation Day tariffs were hollowed out within days by carve-outs and delays. The steep levies he threatened against European allies over Greenland were withdrawn in Davos, Switzerland, in January for a vague framework that Denmark never accepted and has yielded no major change. China met his threat of 100% tariffs by refusing to blink, then used its chokehold on rare earth minerals in a halt on U.S. soybean purchases to force Washington into a climb down, a lesson in how standing tough often causes Trump to bend that other governments have also learned. Brazil's president, Luiz Inácio Lula da Silva, ignored a 50% tariff designed to derail the prosecution of former President Jair Bolsonaro, who was convicted of charges related to fomenting an armed coup and sentenced to 27 years anyway. Nowhere is the erosion of Trump's bluster power starker than in Iran, where the United States and Israel initiated a bombing campaign that killed the country's supreme leader and other top officials, but left the Islamic regime intact and with a stranglehold on the Strait of Hormuz, a vital conduit for global energy supplies and other cargo. Trump issued a cascade of ultimatums demanding that Tehran reopen the strait, notably threatening to annihilate Iranian civilization if it refused. The strait stayed shut. Iran did not fold, even under existential threat, and Trump quietly shifted his stated goals on regime change and on Iran's stockpile of enriched uranium. Between threats, then bombing, then backing off, what he's radiating to the Iranians is that he's desperate, said Ronald E. Neumann, a career Foreign Service officer and U.S. ambassador to Afghanistan, Bahrain, and Algeria under President Bill Clinton and George W. Bush. As experienced bargainers, that means you don't have to lower the price, Neumann also put it less diplomatically. The way Trump bargains, he said, I won't give him money to go to the carpet bazaar. Trump's browbeating also failed to pull European countries into his Iran campaign. He threatened Spain with total trade embargo after it refused assistance, leaned on Britain, France, and Germany to reimpose UN sanctions, and hinted he might not honor America's NATO obligations. But those allies refused to get more deeply involved in the war, and some countries, namely Spain and Italy, have closed their bases or airspace to it. When Trump threatened to cut off trade with Spain, said one EU diplomat, officials seemed more inclined to dismiss the comments as rhetorical bluster, with many having learned from experience that his outburst would fizzle if ignored. But this diplomat, who spoke on the condition of anonymity to discuss delicate relations, conceded that Trump's unpredictability made such calculations difficult. It can be tricky, the diplomat said, citing Trump's military operations against Iran. He doesn't always chicken out. To be sure, Trump has shown he is willing to pull the trigger. To the surprise of his American first base that expected retrenchment, not adventurism, he has deployed the U.S. military more aggressively abroad than any recent president, seizing Venezuela's Nicolas Maduro in a January raid by special operations forces, bombing Tehran a month later, and ordering dozens of lethal strikes on alleged drug boats across the Caribbean and Pacific. At home, he sent National Guard troops on patrol in Washington, D.C., and his immigration crackdown has thrown American cities into turmoil, with masked federal agents sweeping workplaces and courthouses, raids that sometimes turned deadly and ignited protests. But even the willingness to use force has not bought the deference it once did. Increasingly, officials and politicians at home and abroad are willing to challenge Trump's threats or ignore them. Europe is noticeably less prone to panic, said Mujaba Rahman, managing director for Europe at the Eurasia Group consultancy. European governments are increasingly distinguishing between Trump's rhetoric and the policies that ultimately emerge. The pattern reaches into the Gulf, where officials have grown inured to Trump's style of deal-making, analysts said. Last month, Washington and Riyadh announced an agreement on Saudi Arabia's civilian nuclear program, only for Trump to post later on Truth Social that the deal was contingent on Saudi Arabia joining the Abraham Accords. Saudi officials found the claim surprising and annoying, given that they had already trumpeted the agreement across their own channels, said Andrew Lieber, a Middle East scholar at the Carnegie Endowment for International Peace, the Washington-based Policy Institute. At this point, they have dealt enough with Trump deals to know that such exasperating and inconsistent moves had become the norm, Lieber said. For much of Trump's first year back, European capitals ran the same strategy of flattery and appeasement they believed had contained him before. European Commission President Ursula von der Leyen flew to Trump's Scottish golf resort to settle a trade fight on his terms. Britain invited him for an unprecedented second state visit. Leaders now are still willing to flatter Trump, especially in private, but they are less willing to offer the concessions he wants, according to a European diplomat who has been involved directly in talks with the administration. Behind closed doors, they are still putting it on thick because they know it works, said the diplomat, who spoke on the condition of anonymity to discuss sensitive interactions. This is a president who can significantly soften his position in the course of a single meeting, but that doesn't mean you give in. That is true more than ever. Greenland was a turning point, the diplomat said, because Trump's threats evaporated against united European opposition. China, too, showed that pushing back could bend the president, as did Brazil, where as Europe's surrender to Trump's initial trade barrage merely led to further demands from him. I think people are saying, well, we don't want to provoke him unnecessarily, but we can't really make him happy, said Newman, the former ambassador. Learning to mute Trump's threats won't necessarily make the rest of his term easier to navigate, analysts said. Doing so could even make things less predictable if Republicans lose one or their majorities in Congress in the midterm elections and Trump turns to more unilateral executive actions. It could be super dangerous, Shapiro said. Trump is not somebody who will go quietly into the night. He will rage about his loss of capacity, and he will look for other ways to take risks with American power. ICE begins outfitting Haitian immigrants with ankle monitors, attorneys say. By Arelis R. Hernandez, Ted Hessen, and Lauren Kaori Gurley. The Department of Homeland Security has begun summoning Haitian immigrants in Ohio to check in appointments with federal officers who are outfitting them with ankle monitors in what appears to be a new enforcement effort after the Supreme Court allowed the Trump administration to end their humanitarian protections. Caroline Joseph, executive director of the Haitian Bridge Alliance, said about 50 Haitians with temporary protected status in Springfield, Ohio, were called into immigration and customs enforcement offices on Friday. Local attorneys said the immigrants were arrested and then conditionally released with electronic monitoring devices. They were instructed not to travel anywhere outside a 75-mile radius from their homes. A Trump administration official confirmed the efforts to call Haitians with temporary protected status into ICE offices, giving them ankle monitors, and release them. The official who spoke on the condition of anonymity to discuss internal ICE operations expected the check-ins to be scheduled in waves. The U.S. Supreme Court ruled in June that the Trump administration could end temporary protection for about 350,000 Haitians, despite ongoing political instability and gang violence in the Caribbean nation. DHS alerted employers last week that it had officially ended temporary protected status for Haitians, triggering mass layoffs and confusion because the lower court that had blocked the administration's attempts to terminate the program has not yet lifted the order keeping TPS benefits in effect. Congress created temporary protected status in 1990 to shield immigrants in the United States from being deported to countries engulfed in armed conflict, a natural disaster, or another extraordinary crisis, allowing them to work legally in the U.S. for up to 18 months. Applicants to the program cannot have serious criminal records, and they must pay fees and pass a background check. DHS can renew the protections, and it has multiple times for several countries. Advocates and immigration attorneys said the new arrests in Ohio reflect ICE's attempts to more quietly carry out President Donald Trump's deportation campaign rather than large-scale operations like the ones DHS conducted in Minneapolis and Chicago. The agency has been focusing on arrests that take place after traffic stops and ICE check-ins. Arrests rose significantly in July. Rather than showing up with a militarized force in a particular neighborhood in Springfield and having communities be able to organize around that, this is calling people into a very secure facility, said Eric Crew, a senior attorney at the Haitian Bridge Alliance, a California-based advocacy organization. Yes, people can protest outside, but sometimes people can go in and never come out and be sent to a detention center somewhere remote, likely in the South, and be sent out of the country from there. A DHS spokesperson said the agency does not discuss ongoing future operations but conducts enforcement daily. Temporary protected status is exactly that, temporary. For too long, TPS has been allowed to function as a de facto amnesty program, despite Congress never intending it to be permanent, DHS said in a statement. What we would say now is it's closing time, which means you don't have to go home, but you can't stay here. Many of the Haitians outfitted with ankle monitors in recent days have ongoing asylum claims and no final order of deportation, their attorneys said. Historically, the agency has deployed the worn devices on a case-by-case basis, but immigration attorney Carolyn Marks, who accompanied two Haitian clients to appointments with ICE on Sunday, said they are now being used more broadly. In the past, they have been used with people who have criminal records or had missed court hearings or an order of deportation, Marks said. But all these people had been and are complying with the law. Trump has long stated that he intended to target Haitian immigrants as part of his mass deportation drive. During his campaign, he falsely claimed that Haitian residents in Springfield, Ohio, were killing and eating their neighbors' pets. After the Supreme Court ruling was announced, Stephen Miller, the White House Deputy Chief of Staff, told reporters that Haitians and others with temporary protected status should be detained and deported once they lose the benefit. Senators Chris Murphy, Democrat Connecticut, and Chris Van Hollen, Democrat Maryland, criticized the Trump administration's efforts to terminate TPS in a call with reporters on Monday. Both senators said the cancellations were not only putting families in danger, but pulling thousands of needed workers out of the labor force. This is an embarrassment for the United States of America, Murphy said. There is no safe place to return for TPS holders from places like Haiti and Yemen and Venezuela and Syria. In fact, in those places I just mentioned, the situation is not stabilizing, getting better. It is getting worse. Katie Kirsch, managing attorney with Advocates for Basic Legal Equality, a nonprofit based in Ohio that is providing legal representation to Haitian immigrants in the area, said ICE officers asked people who went to the check-ins over the weekend for biographical information and collected their fingerprints. She and other attorneys said the officers encouraged the immigrants to leave voluntarily and noted the $2,600 financial incentive DHS is offering those who choose to self-deport. Kirsch said one of her clients is a woman in her 60s who may miss the birth of her grandchild in Indiana as a result of the travel restrictions. She is a diabetic and worried that having the device strapped tightly to her ankle would cause pain. She inquired about an alternative, which ICE does somehow provide, but was not offered one. ICE is setting up circumstances that makes it easier to detain them, Kirsch said. Villez de Saint-Ville, who runs the Haitian Support Center in Springfield, Ohio, stood outside an ICE office near Cincinnati as people reported for appointments. He said he asked ICE officers if the devices were necessary and was told that the order came from the top, referring to DHS Secretary Mark Wayne Mullen. DHS stated online last week that the temporary protected status for Haitians was terminated, effective July 27, 2026. But lawyers say the TPS cannot officially end until lower courts execute a Supreme Court ruling and officially allow the Trump administration to terminate the program, which was first established for Haiti in response to the catastrophic 2010 earthquake in that country. A DHS spokesperson disagreed, saying that these activist lower court judges are openly defying the Supreme Court on this, but the end result will be the same. Haitians with TPS cannot and will not be able to stay. Jessica Bansal, an attorney focused on TPS litigation with the National Day Labor Organization Network, said that for all practical intents and purposes, there is no longer any protection. Ruby Powers, a Houston immigration attorney who represented clients from Venezuela who lost TPS after the administration canceled it for those immigrants, said ankle monitors and more frequent ICE check-ins are a means of pressuring people to leave. It's the government's way of signaling, we know where you are, we are monitoring you closely, and we have the ability to detain you at any time, she said. Marks, the immigration attorney, said that whatever might happen next will change her community. It's going to be a very destabilizing event for Springfield, she said. Representative Max Miller under House Ethics Investigation for Domestic Abuse Claims by Mariana Alfaro and Amy B. Wong. The House Ethics Committee announced Tuesday that it is investigating allegations that Representative Max Miller, Republican Ohio, engaged in domestic violence and illegal drug use after Miller's ex-wife accused him of physically abusing her and their daughter. Ahead of the committee's announcement, Miller said that he would be turning in documents himself to kickstart an ethics investigation into his own conduct. It's not clear whether Miller's statement triggered the investigation or whether it was previously underway. I am going to file my own paperwork for an ethics investigation into myself to clear my name from these horrific attacks on myself and family, Miller wrote on X. I have absolutely nothing to hide. We will be providing the committee all necessary documents needed for detailed examination. In a statement Tuesday, the Ethics Committee, which is made up of an equal number of Democrats and Republicans, said it is looking into the allegations, but that its investigation does not itself indicate that any violation of House rules has occurred. Emily Marino, Miller's ex-wife, has accused the congressman of physically hurting her and their two-year-old daughter. Miller has long denied the allegations. Miller, who has been in the House since 2023, has said he will not drop his reelection bid. On Tuesday, he said he is looking forward to having his House colleagues review his case. It is unclear whether Miller already has filed paperwork, and if so, whether he filed to the House Ethics Committee or to the Office of Congressional Conduct, a nonpartisan watchdog. If the former, the Ethics Committee would not be able to vote to start a formal investigation until the House returns from its August recess. In a contentious interview with CNN's Jake Tapper on Tuesday, Miller relayed that President Donald Trump called him Monday morning and told him that if he doesn't drop his reelection bid, it's going to be a tough race. He said, I don't know if you're going to be able to pull this one out, Miller recounted the president saying. But Miller said he has the same resilience that Trump had in 2016 when he refused to drop out of the presidential race in the wake of multiple accusations of sexist misconduct. I am going to be successful in November, Miller said, adding that nobody has told him to get off the ballot, including House Speaker Mike Johnson, Republican Louisiana. In the CNN interview, Miller insisted he will not step away from public life because he doesn't want his daughter to see him as a quitter. Miller invited the House Ethics Committee to investigate him, citing law enforcement reviews of some of his ex-wife's allegations. "I've already been looked into," he said. "I'm happy to be looked into again." Moreno's father, Senator Bernie Moreno, Republican Ohio, said Sunday that Miller is not fit to be in Congress. Democrats have also called on the congressman to withdraw from his reelection race. Miller and Emily Moreno, married in August 2022, had their daughter in November 2023, and divorced in June 2025. In court filings, Emily Moreno said that on the day she planned to leave Miller, he threw hot water on her from a pan of eggs he had just cooked. She said that caused her to fall to the floor and that Miller afterwards sprayed her with the sink hose. In a lengthy live stream video posted Sunday, Miller dismissed that incident as horseplay. "I sprayed water at her from the sprayer attached to our kitchen sink tap water, which does not reach boiling temperatures or scalding," Miller said. Emily Moreno also accused Miller of harming their 2-year-old daughter, who in February suffered a fractured collarbone and had a bruise that accompanies the injury that appears to be in a handprint and appears to have been inflicted, according to a police report. The report said Moreno told the police that the congressman once held a gun to her head and was physically abusive to her in front of their daughter. Miller has claimed his ex-wife fabricated the allegations because she is mentally ill, which Moreno's attorneys have previously denied. Miller has also accused her of domestic violence, but a judge formally dismissed Miller's case against Moreno last week. Miller and Moreno already have restraining orders against each other. On Thursday, Moreno filed for a new restraining order against Miller on behalf of her attorneys, alleging that the congressman grabbed one of her attorneys during the court hearing. That is all the time we have for today. This is Ann saying goodbye, and I will talk with you again soon.
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1: 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This is your volunteer reader, Ellen Ward. Today, I'll begin reading from the August 2026 issue. First up is an essay titled Radical Reformation, The Catholic Church's Progressive Revival by Jack Hansen. Open the fucking strait, you crazy bastards, or you'll be living in hell. President Donald Trump's Easter morning missive on Truth Social, like so much of what he says, had a totemic quality, an ability to capture his whole way of being while setting the terms for the rest of us, whether we like it or not. Many such cases, sad. These have an extraordinary way of working their way into one's head and staying there until they feel almost natural. With each passing day, it becomes easier to forget that MAGA, in addition to a quasi-ideology and quasi-cult, is a catchphrase that Trump adopted before even he took his candidacy seriously and seems, in retrospect, almost to have breathed his campaign and our world into being. Praise be to Allah, the Post concluded, a baffling invocation that might be taken as satire if its author weren't so utterly lacking in irony. The Post, which Trump followed up with an AI-generated image of himself depicted as Jesus, was a perfect mixture of the grotesque, the sacrilegious, and the simply odd, a consummation of a history of glib obscenity that reflects Trump's personal trajectory as much as it does the country and culture that elevated him to its highest office. Perhaps this is why something seemed to change that Easter Sunday. Domestic critics such as Senators Chris Murphy and Bernie Sanders sounded the usual outrage, calling Trump unhinged and a dangerous and mentally unbalanced individual, while the Iranian government, showcasing its surprising knack for PR, released an AI-generated video of Jesus casting Trump into hell. More striking was the fuel the video seemed to provide for increasingly vituperative MAGA defectors like Marjorie Taylor Greene and Tucker Carlson, who condemned Trump for his cruelty and blasphemy. No president should mock Islam, said Carlson. That's not your job. But the most remarkable comments on Easter weekend were neither the president's nor those of his critics. On Easter Sunday, in the Urbi et Orbi, to the city and the world address, Pope Leo XIV addressed 50,000 faithful gathered in St. Peter's Square and reaffirmed the primacy of peace to the Christian faith. The power with which Christ rose is entirely nonviolent. It is like that of a grain of wheat which, having rotted in the earth, grows, breaks through the clods, sprouts, and becomes a golden ear of wheat. It is even more like that of a human heart which, wounded by an offense, rejects the instinct for revenge and, filled with compassion, prays for the one who has committed the offense. Leo's words came on the heels of those he had made a few days earlier at St. Peter's Basilica, where he reminded an assembly of nearly 1,000 priests that the Christian mission is at odds with worldly power. The imperialist occupation of the world is thus disrupted from within, he said. The violence that until now has been the law is unmasked. The poor, imprisoned, and rejected Messiah descends into the darkness of death, yet in so doing he brings a new creation to light. These were the most explicit in a series of increasingly unambiguous remarks from the pontiff, condemning the spiral of warfare that looked to be on the verge of consuming the world. The Pope's use of the epithet imperialist in particular left few in doubt that he holds his home country's recent aggression toward Venezuela, Cuba, and Iran in special contempt. Headlines proliferated. The Los Angeles Times cited Pope Leo's brave stance against Trump, while the New Yorker offered the more elegant, "This Easter, an American Pope confronts an American war. The internet exploded in praise and condemnation as progressives lauded the Vatican as a rare institutional source of hope, and MAGA types gave vent to old-school anti-Catholic bile. Arguably, the Pentagon itself responded by holding a Good Friday service exclusively for Protestant worshipers, specifying no Catholic Mass in an internal memo. The range and intensity of responses to the Pope's comments were astonishing. Until recently, the Catholic Church, having lost most of its remaining moral or political standing in the wake of its catastrophic sexual abuse crisis, had seemed a moribund relic of the past, or a tool for the ambitious at best. Now, a new consensus seemed to have formed. The Church had taken up its renewed vocation as protector of the poor, the vulnerable, and the immiserated, and enemy of the rapacious, the extractive, and the powerful. But it would be wrong to view these recent developments as simply a reversal of the Church's role in the world. Still less, as some commentary implies, as a personal project of the current Bishop of Rome. Instead, we are witnessing the flowering of tendencies that have long gestated within both the clergy and the laity, a long-neglected voice speaking to a world that, in a moment of profound instability, seems desperate to hear it. Ecclesial history is not exactly geological time, but the Church does, as the cliché goes, tend to think and move in centuries, which is how far back you have to go to trace the origins of its renewal. The toppling of the Papal States in 1870 was easy to read as a triumph of liberty over the last vestiges of feudal authority, another milestone in the birth of the modern and the death of the benighted past. And in a way it was. The newly unified Kingdom of Italy granted, however nominally, the expansion of suffrage, access to education, and other such advancements in the cause of human freedom. Just as liberal reformers promised, the Church seemed to begin its slide into irrelevance. Refusing to become an Italian subject or to recognize Italian claims to the 108 acres he still controlled, Pius IX took to calling himself Captivus Vaticani, prisoner of the Vatican. A sobriquet applied to his next four successors as well, until the 1929 Lateran Pacts with Mussolini secure the Vatican's sovereignty. Even prior to the demise of the Papal States, the Church had issued a series of condemnations in response to the rise of capitalism, nation-states, and other rivals to the throne and altar alliance that had until that point defined European society, attempting to stem the flow of secular progress and protect the souls of the faithful against dangerous and destabilizing political currents. The restoration of extreme anti-Semitic repression in the 1820s, Pius IX's notorious 1864 Syllabus of Errors, a papal document explicitly denouncing secular government and other forms of modernity, official pronouncements that discouraged Catholics from participation in politics, and the fomentation of distrust in the popular press were all the result of the collapse of an entire paradigm of political legitimacy. And while this desperate defense of a crumbling status quo would come to define the Church's reputation for much of the 20th century, countervailing tendencies have always been at work within it. Following the chaotic reign of Pius IX, Leo XIII, our current pontiff's namesake, hoped to reestablish the Church as a vehicle for moral and spiritual education. He promulgated over 80 encyclicals, more than twice as many as any other pope. His subjects ranged across the philosophical, theological, economic, and political. His best-known publication being the 1891 encyclical Rerum Novarum, of New Things, a critique of the social and spiritual upheavals brought about by industrial capitalism and what he considered the false solution of atheistic state socialism. The letter is widely regarded as the foundation of Catholic social teaching. earning Leo XIII his reputation as the Pope of the Workers. But because of the fraught and in many ways compromised church he inherited, Leo XIII seems to have felt the need to reestablish its influence by gaining a position within, and, with any luck, somewhat above structures of secular authority. His first encyclical was a relatively short one called Inscrutabile Dei Consilio, by God's Unsearchable Design, in which he wrote that all recent social strife and conflict stems from the authority of the Church being despised and set aside. In its effort to correct this, the Church's bedfellows were often determined as much by expediency as by who best represented its teachings, leading to relationships as tenuous and fractious as those of any strictly political alliance. In France, for example, the radical right-wing movement Action Française arose at the turn of the century as a champion of the Church, albeit primarily as a tool for maintaining social order. Although Leo XIII was personally sympathetic to the group's primary target, Captain Alfred Dreyfus, he compared the suffering of the Jewish artillery officer falsely accused of treason to that of Christ on Calvary. The Church was inclined to tolerate any organization willing to carry its banner. Ultimately, the extreme chauvinism and vulgar utilitarianism of Action Française led Pius XI to condemn the group in 1926, a state of affairs that lasted until 1939, when Pius XII, fearful of the rise of communism, lifted the censure. 5 years ago, Action Française's leader, Charles Maurras, was imprisoned for collaborating with the Nazis. But lest this seem like a natural alliance between a reactionary church and the far right, consider Pius XI's 1937 encyclical Mitbrennender Sorge, with deep anxiety, which condemned the ascendant Nazi party as an evil movement predicated on the worship of state and blood. The text was distributed in secret to every Catholic pulpit in Germany. Throughout the first half of the century, it was difficult to gauge whether the Church was cynically tying itself to whatever movement would serve its interests, or attempting to stay as involved as possible in the development of European society in order to steer it away from the worst possible outcomes. Its failure to do so created a deep rift between nostalgists who would prefer things to go on as if something like Auschwitz had never existed, and those who felt that the Church was in need of revitalization. As usual, the conservative forces seemed to win out, at least at first. Scrambling to reorient itself once more, in the 50s, the Church reemerged less as a power player and more as a civilizational guardian of the West, the valiant foe of the godless communists massing at the gates. But with Europe in ruins, the only remaining horse to which it could hitch its wagon was the victorious United States. This was a stranger marriage than it may now seem. In the advent of the world's first secular republic, the Vatican had initially seen not only uncharted terrain for evangelization, but the rise of a new rival. European Catholics had long been suspicious of the New World, both for its reputedly hostile indigenous inhabitants and landscape, and for their fellow Europeans' apparent inability to refrain from abusing those inhabitants and that landscape. But a more specific skepticism about the United States took hold as the young country expanded and gained its footing in international affairs. This culminated in the 1899 encyclical Testem Benevolentia Nostra, Witness to Our Goodwill, in which Pope Leo XIII condemned the heresy of Americanism, which he defined as an undue emphasis on the individual and a brash pragmatism that sacrificed contemplation and prayer. Though the American clergy denied the charges, they largely snapped to attention and began to reshape their congregations in the projected image of European traditionalism, a phantom orthodoxy of rigid hierarchy, moral scorekeeping, and general, if inconsistent, antagonism toward the modern. This conservatism suited many within both the magisterium and the American mainstream quite well, leading to a surprising intermingling of the church with the culture of the country it once regarded with such misgiving. As mass broadcasting metastasized into the primary medium of both political and cultural life in the 50s and early 60s, the church became a shadow culture, assimilating in every respect that mattered, while attempting to remain in some way distinct. Few figures represent this period as vividly as Bishop Fulton Sheen, a flamboyant and charismatic figure. He is said to be beatified in September, whose television programs were a sensation, and not just among Catholics. Sheen tackled the pressing cultural issues of the day, from the sexual revolution to the apparent tension between faith and science. But above all, he preached a ferocious anti-communism, around which the church rallied the faithful and curried favor with the wider public. American culture wars had a profound effect on the church's global priorities as well. Take Pope Paul VI's 1968 encyclical Humanae Vitae, of human life, which is primarily concerned with defending the total ban on artificial contraception. From the moment of its publication, Humanae Vitae was an enormously controversial document. At the time, only around a quarter of Catholics believed that birth control was inherently sinful, even in the confines of marriage. But the Pope's condemnation was enthusiastically taken up by conservative clergy and political figures eager to wield it as a cudgel against the cultural liberalism of the late 60s. The result for American Catholicism was an immediate fracture. The Mayflower Declaration, a dissent signed by 87 theologians, gave voice to the majority opinion, but rates of mass attendance plummeted, largely among liberal and more casual Catholics, a loss from which the church has never recovered. Its reputation as a hyper-conservative force cemented. The American church would ally itself with evangelical and fundamentalist Christians. Ironically enough, given the deep history of anti-Catholicism among American Protestants, in their fights against sexual liberty, rights for sexual minorities, and reproductive health care, combined with Pope John Paul II's elevation of the Cold War II, if not exactly a holy war, then one for Catholics to happily wage, there seemed to be a final rapprochement between the twin pillars of the post-war West. President Ronald Reagan established formal diplomatic relations with the Holy See in 1984, opening a long-awaited embassy in the Vatican. But what often looked to be the total capture of the Church's ethical teaching by the forces of reaction was belied by a strong, diverse undercurrent that, despite facing institutional censure, nevertheless developed into an increasingly coherent alternative. The Second Vatican Council, by common consent, the most radical and wide-ranging redefinition the Church has undergone since the Council of Trent, 1545-63, was the product of theologians, broadly grouped in a movement known as Nouvelle Théologie, who had been actively suppressed in the preceding decades. Even the composition of Humanae Vitae was more complicated than it may first appear. The encyclical was written in the wake of the presentation of a report to the Pope by the Pontifical Commission on Birth Control, a group of more than 70 bishops and priests, which maintained that contraception was not inherently evil, and that married couples were capable of making their own decisions on matters of family life. Pope Paul VI rejected this conclusion, however, preferring a minority report submitted by four members of the commission, led by the American theologian John Ford, who argued that permitting birth control would break with church tradition and make Catholics no different from the Protestants, who had already adopted a more permissive approach. Perhaps the starkest example of an ecclesial alternative slowly developing despite official censure was that of liberation theology, spearheaded by the Peruvian Dominican Gustavo Gutierrez, along with many other priests, prelates, and lay people in Latin America, this school of thought advocated for a reading of the Gospels as a model for direct political action, not only on behalf of, but by the oppressed. This Marxism-infused interpretation of Catholic social teaching places heavy emphasis on economic justice and relatively little on matters of personal propriety. Though never officially condemned, liberation theology was vehemently criticized by top Vatican officials, notably Joseph Ratzinger, who would later become Pope Benedict XVI. This kind of short-sighted prudishness was endemic to Cold War-era Vatican policy, a symptom of the Church's attachment not so much to its own superiority, but to a fervid anti-communism that led to an almost idolatrous relationship to the socio-spiritual order called the West. Despite these and other dissident traditions within the Church, including a wide range of the monastic and the mendicant, as well as the Catholic worker movement, the plowshares movement, and the Women's Ordination Conference, there was little doubt by the 90s of the Church's identity as a profoundly conservative institution. The fight over abortion intensified and, owing to its prominent role in the argument over contraception and sexual health care, the Church became a primary target for AIDS activism, with protests and confrontations in and around American cathedrals. With all the dreams of liberation in the 60s and 70s having splintered into 1,000 special interests, the Holy See seemed content to present itself with a certain amount of catalogic as both participant and referee in the ongoing culture wars, defending traditional values against the supposed onward march of libertinism, if not liberalism itself, while staking a claim to the liberal order that made such progress possible to begin with. All things being equal, the internal tensions of the long post-war period alone would have been enough to force a historic reckoning. But the end of the Church's second millennium coincided with the end of the Cold War, and, so the story went, the end of history. This included, as part of the supposedly permanent liberal administrative apparatus, an ongoing refinement of secularization. The triumphant West, no longer needing to define itself in contrast to the officially atheist Soviet Union, was finally free to abandon religion even for the sake of social cohesion. The attacks of September 11th in creating a new enemy against which the West could define itself might have been an opportunity for the Church to bolster its erstwhile Cold War allegiances. But in this new clash of civilizations, religion itself became the defining feature of the hated foe. They were barbarous and superstitious, while we, the United States, the West, had relieved ourselves of those burdens, or at least learned to contain them. The demand for the Church to serve as ideological arbiter for secular life began to wane, even among conservative cultural warriors. With the Church institutionally adrift once again, a plague that had long festered burst into public view in the last days of John Paul II's pontificate. The revelation of the widespread sexual abuse of children by members of the clergy, a pattern of depravity that was neglected, concealed, and at times enabled by the hierarchy, would profoundly damage the Church's moral standing. In 2005, as the full extent of the horror continued to unfold, Benedict XVI ascended to the papacy. A brilliant theological mind whose increasingly reactionary temperament made him ill-suited to the crisis in which he found himself, Benedict abdicated in 2013, offering a sure sign as any that the Church had reached its historical nadir. It was, to all appearances, hollowed out and rudderless, with little to say about the return of authoritarianism, the migration crisis, and the dismantling of labor rights around the world, and even less authority with which to say it. Into this vacuum stepped Jorge Mario Bergoglio, papal named Francis, the Argentine Jesuit, a devotee of Vatican II, friend to liberation theology, and more or less relaxed about matters of sexual propriety, would begin to bring about a transformation in the Church's public standing. His orientation toward economic and social justice and his focus on the climate and migration emergencies, as well as his familiar and occasionally rather brusque demeanor, made him both a lightning rod for conservative attack and a symbol of cautious hope for progressives within and even outside the Church. Over the course of his papacy, Francis would begin to chart a new path for the Church, though the depth of his effort was not always apparent. His massive overhaul of the magisterium, cracking down on abuse and democratizing leadership, went largely unnoticed by the general public, and his papacy was marked by superficial controversies that he did very little to avoid. His successor, a mild and polite man with a reputation for collegiality and even-handedness, was initially received as a tempering force. Only a few figures, including Francis and, of all people, Steve Bannon, who warned of the dark horse candidate who was closest to Francis ideologically, knew that in the conclave that elected the first American pope, the decision would be made to continue the work of reclaiming the Church for the vulnerable and against state and technological power. Robert Prevost was born in Chicago in 1955 and began his pastoral career in the social justice-oriented environs of his hometown. In 1983, he began a long sojourn as a missionary in Peru, the cradle of liberation theology, where he would learn the lessons that would determine the social and political meaning of his ministry. Appointments in the leadership of the Augustinian Order drew him away from Peru in 1999, before he returned in 2015 as a Peruvian citizen and Bishop of Chiclayo until 2023. Pope Francis called him to Rome to be prefect of the Dicastery for Bishops. That year, he made the 68-year-old a cardinal. A little less than 2 years later, Prevost was elected pope and chose the name Leo, after Leo XIII, emphasizing a commitment to the rights and dignity of labor, and confirmed that he would pursue his predecessor's program of justice and equality, as well as a renewal of the radical reforms of the Second Vatican Council. Perhaps most telling of his early moves was his appeal to all Catholics, the clergy as well as the laity, to collaborate in a renewed ministry, reestablishing the Church as a global community that is not defined by politics or limited by national boundaries. Addressing the 2025 National Catholic Youth Conference via satellite, his likeness beaming from the Vatican into Lucas Oil Stadium in Indianapolis, Leo spoke directly to the more than 15,000 young people gathered there. "Please be careful," he said, "not to use political categories to speak about faith, to speak about the Church. The Church doesn't belong to any political party. Rather, she helps form your conscience." It's important to understand that when Leo cautions against politics, he is not suggesting, as Pope Pius IX did in the 19th century, that religious practice involves keeping one's distance from society. No hint here of the Benedict option, the program advocating that conservative Christians retreat from modern life, allow its self-destruction, and rebuild a faithful society from the ashes, formulated by Rod Dreher, the one-time spiritual advisor to J.D. Vance. Leo is arguing instead against the self-protective, combative, ossified political institutions that insist that their categories are not subject to doubt or development, but are matters of common sense, natural law, or even manners. I think it is very, very important for the Pope to be careful when he talks about matters of theology, said Vice President Vance following another of Leo's condemnations of needless war-making. It's a line that other members of the Trump administration have taken up with enthusiasm. Tom Homan, Trump's border czar, got there first, telling reporters last year that Pope Francis should stick to religion. "I've got harsh words for the Pope," he said, in what turned out to be the last few weeks of the Argentine Pontiff's 88 years on earth. "I'm saying this as a lifelong Catholic. He ought to focus on his work and leave enforcement to us. He wants to attack us for securing our border. He's got a wall around the Vatican, does he not?" He repeated the sentiment after the U.S. Conference of Catholic Bishops issued a statement condemning Trump's border policies. "I wish they'd stay out of immigration because they don't know what they're talking about." You are listening to readings from the August 2026 issue of Harper's Magazine on Sun Sounds of Arizona. Setting aside for the moment the August 2026 issue of Harper's Magazine on Sun Sounds of Arizona. Setting aside for the moment the fact that the scriptural foundations of Christianity

could be counted on to wield them on behalf of the powers of reaction suggests both a rupture within the ideological frame of American empire and an important development in the Church's self-presentation to the world. Compare the administration statements, for instance, with a letter written by Cardinal Blas Kupich, the Archbishop of Chicago, in which he decries the propaganda released by the White House in the opening days of its war on Iran. A real war with real death and real suffering, being treated like it's a video game, it's sickening. Hundreds of people are dead, mothers and fathers, daughters and sons, including scores of children who made the fatal mistake of going to school that day. 6 U.S. soldiers have been killed. They are also dishonored by that social media post. Hundreds of thousands displaced, and many millions more are terrified across the Middle East. Kupich is equally outraged by the role of prediction markets in the war, with gamblers betting millions on the outcomes of military operations and the assassinations of foreign leaders on platforms like Kalshi. Journalists now use the term gamifying the war to describe this dynamic, he wrote. What a profound moral failure. Our government is treating the suffering of the Iranian people as a backdrop for our own entertainment. As the Archbishop of Chicago, Kupich is a successor to Cardinal Joseph Bernardin, whose tenure lasted from 1982 to 1996, and whose teaching of a consistent ethic of life was a thorn in the side of conservative Catholics who emphasized abortion at the expense of nearly every other element of Catholic social teaching, especially those pertaining to politics and economics. For Bernardin, this seamless garment was at the heart of Vatican II, a principle to be rescued from the increasingly petty squabbles over contraception, sexual orientation, and divorce. Pope Leo has placed himself in the same line. Someone who says, "I'm against abortion," but says, "I'm in favor of the death penalty," is not really pro-life, he told a scrum of reporters last year. He has also described the mistreatment of migrants and wealth inequality as violations of human dignity, remarking in April that while matters of personal sexual ethics have their place in church teaching, they simply aren't very important. After decades in which the Church was guided by such texts as Humanae Vitae and John Paul II's lectures known as Theology of the Body and extreme conservative interpretations of them, the significance of Leo's relative nonchalance shouldn't be underrated. What a relief, if nothing else, to hear the Pope say the unity or division of the Church should not revolve around or be divided by sexual matters. It's enlivening, too, to consider the possibility that the past 150 years of political Catholicism was only a short interregnum. Having suffered the collapse of its historical political associations, first with the European Ancien Régime, and then with the post-war nation-states, the United States chief among them, the Church seems now to consider such allegiances not only unsustainable, but undesirable as well. The failure of the so-called rules-based international order represents a major ideological upheaval, stripping away the veil of technocratic management and reanimating fundamental questions about nationhood, the free movement of peoples, and how, or frankly, whether, basic rights are to be maintained in a global economy. This goes hand in hand with the often debated return of religion as an aspect of a deeper recognition that we cannot leave the course of human society up to those who claim to know better. This is the landscape into which the Church has reemerged as a political force, and not just as romantic longing for the transcendent, as is so often claimed, but in ways that offer a theory and even a model of politics and economics reintegrated into human social life. It may seem paradoxical, but increasingly, the Church, which for so long struggled to navigate powerful states, may now be best defined by its opposition to power itself. Far from leading Catholics,

subjects into quietism or complacency, this renewed opposition turns protest and critique into forms of witness, even acts of faith. Pope Leo's thinking about war, inequality, and especially technology is grounded in this consistent ethic that, in our bewildering present moment, has crystallized almost into a political theory. In Magnifica Humanitas, his first encyclical, released the day after Pentecost, the birthday of the Church, Leo outlined a humanistic and democratic approach to the burdens of technology and authority, emphasizing the shared struggle for peace and justice in the age of artificial intelligence, a struggle he calls integral human development. As he put it, the quality of development is measured by the ability to integrate justice toward people and the care of our common home, and to promote dignified living conditions, access to necessary goods, just social relations, care of creation, and consideration for future generations. St. Augustine described the sinful soul as curved inward, fixated upon and thereby creating an idol of itself, instead of facing outward toward others and toward God. An Augustinian to his core, Leo's targets might be described as those forces that keep people bent toward themselves and held apart from one another, whether it's technological narcissus of large language models or national borders that all but guarantee violent policing. In that sense, his call for a renewed humanism in the face of AI is equally the basis for a new internationalism founded on the premise that if the ambitions of the tech and finance oligarchs transcend national boundaries, so should the protectors of human dignity. That this is the historical province of socialism is hardly an unprecedented convergence, and to see the Church's recent developments as a simple move to the left on matters of economic and social justice ignores the long tradition of progressive politics within Catholic thought. It is also to underestimate the total reconstitution that looks to be underway in centers of power and authority around the world. Far from becoming political or globalist, as the paranoid might put it, the Church's recent interventions in matters of war, economics, technology, and migration stem from an intimation that civilization itself is likely on the verge of a historic transformation, and that it is uniquely positioned to set the terms of future progress. The Roman Catholic Church is, after all, the largest and oldest continuous institution in the world. If its persistence was once slightly embarrassing or even outrageous, its mere presence in our own entropic hour is a necessary, if not always sufficient, source of comfort. This is perhaps especially true for the much-diminished left, at least the ranks of those accused of sedition and cultural Marxism can now be said to include the vicar of Christ on earth. And though it will, if there is any justice, take centuries of atonement to fully reckon with the abuse of children, the revelations of the Epstein affair suggest that such horrors may not be unique to the clergy, but endemic to how modern power works. All the more reason, then, to chart another course. Pope Leo XIV seems keenly aware that his pontificate will be defined by this revolutionary demand, and he appears to be determined to take full advantage of the opportunity to break with the crumbling status quo. In light of this revolutionary demand, no office, no alignment, no locus of power can be taken as a given. Asked recently about the president's frequent attacks on him, Leo said, "I have no intention of entering into a debate with him, which is not in my interest at all." Jack Hansen is a lecturer in English and comparative literature at Columbia University. Next up, with quite a change in tone, are some new books reviewed by Dan Pippenbring. Next, I'll be reading Dan Pippenbring's new books reviews.
A few years ago, botanists named a newly discovered species of Peruvian orchid after Werner Herzog. Sarcoglottis Werner Herzogii commemorates the man whose iconic films, the scientist wrote, reveal the natural magnificence of the Peruvian Amazon. This makes him sound like the Ansel Adams of the rainforest when he's more like its Schopenhauer. In Burden of Dreams, a documentary about the troubled production of his 1982 movie, Fitzcarraldo, Herzog stands aloof in the tangle of the Amazon, his arms crossed as he opines on its obscenity. Nature here is vile and base. Fornication and asphyxiation and choking and fighting for survival and growing and just rotting away. The trees here are in misery and the birds are in misery. It's a land that God, if he exists, has created in anger. It is the harmony of overwhelming and collective murder, overwhelming growth and overwhelming lack of order. Even the stars up here in the sky look like a mess. Clearly this budding naturalist deserved a flower in his name. Herzog's orchid emits a conspicuous odor of bleach or semen, a fact that may tickle him, sex and death in a single whiff. Maybe he enjoys knowing that his plant will never understand its new moniker. It will grow and rot just the same. Taxonomy is funny that way, and taxonomists are funnier still. They're solitary, formalin-scented obsessives for whom no hair is too fine to split, no scale too small to count, writes Zach St. George in Snake Men, Rebels, Reptiles, and Their Race to Name Earth's Creatures, published by W.W. Norton. Classing all of nature calls for humility and hubris, and telling one from the other may be the taxonomist's ultimate challenge. After Carl Linnaeus, the father of the discipline, who had the gall to coin Homo sapiens, died in 1778, the slogan, Deus creavit, Linnaeus disposuit, God created, Linnaeus organized, began to circulate. No one could say for certain whether it was a tribute or a dark joke, like naming a cathedral after its boastful janitor. Linnaeus' successors knew they had their work cut out for them. Henri-Jean-Baptiste Robineau de Zoadi, whose own unwieldy name perhaps prepared him for this kind of perversion, specialized in identifying flies, writing that their complete definition will push human patience to its absolute limits. He bestowed 248 different names on what turned out to be a single species. Another early zoologist named some new fish, including a slimy, slippery one that lives in the mud, after his colleagues. But only one man has given us question the narrative constantly. See, what the fuck? R, that stink. S, shitty thingy. And J, shitbomb. These names and those of more than 1,000 other novel species are the handiwork of Raymond Hoser, the true star of Snake Men, a prolific Australian herpetologist whose antics have pissed off seemingly everyone who studies reptiles, and on whom St. George lavishes exactly the sort of attention that eludes more scrupulous scientists. Then again, those scientists probably don't bring venomous snakes by the crate to children's birthday parties for fun and profit. They haven't trademarked and zealously defended such terms as snake man and snake busters, and they don't tend to say stuff like snake shit. You get to know the different smells. I can even tell from the smell what snake has shit. Hoser was still a boy when herpetophilia sunk its fangs in him, envenomating him for life. The child who raised turtles in his backyard grew up to have more than 50 live snakes, illegal to keep without a license. A reptile house is not a home, plus a vast collection of pickled and frozen specimens. His pets were accused of the unneighborly habit of loosing themselves upon suburban streets, prompting panicked phone calls and unnecessary police raids. Though Hoser had dreamed of becoming a professor, he eked out an existence as a cab driver in Melbourne
making amateur contributions to the literature in his free time. His first book, Australian Reptiles and Frogs, from 1989, claimed to include the world's first published photographs of snakes feeding and copulating simultaneously. Hoser had a passion for death adders. As St. George tells it, after our museum curator may have discovered a new one, Hoser christened the snake Acanthopus wellesi, a move his critics characterized as quick and dirty taxonomy. Establishment biologists had to concede that he'd met the minimum requirements of the International Code of Zoological Nomenclature, but they tisked at what they saw as his shoddy scholarship. Their disapproval stuck in his craw. If they said, "Raymond, you know, great job naming those death adders," Hoser told St. George, that would have been the end of it. They created a monster. The snake man has spent the ensuing decades on a naming spree that is very much still in progress. DNA analysis has made it easier to see the branches on a genetic tree where a new species might exist. Such leads belong informally to the scientist who discovered them, but there's nothing to stop a rogue taxonomist from sailing in with the Jolly Roger at full mast. Hoser announced new species at a furious clip in the Australian Journal of Herpetology, a charmingly primitive organ for which he serves as the sole editor and author, and which occasionally features photographs of children draped with snakes. It's allegedly peer-reviewed, though Hoser hasn't named said peers, and he might be, in his way, peerless. Incensed herpetologists doubt that many of his discoveries really exist, and if S.exe is out there, couldn't it be called something else? They've accused him of nomenclatural claim jumping and taxonomic vandalism. Having failed to stop him on technicalities, was his journal kept in at least 5 large public libraries, as Article 8.6 of the Code then mandated? Was it stapled properly? The community has simply decided, en masse, to ignore him, a remarkable breach of protocol for such a rule-bound lot. There's a picture inserted in the article with a bare-chested Hoser with one snake draped around his neck and seemingly 4 snakes clasped between his 2 fists. He is stepping forwards towards the photographer, an expression of bravado on his face. Taxonomic vandalism is on the rise across the sciences. It comes at a time characterized by the ascendance of anti-institutionalism, St. George writes, contrarianism, and suspicion of well-supported scientific conclusions of all kinds by an apparent disdain for any kind of collective task. God created, Linnaeus organized. Hoser defecated in the middle of the room. The nihilism slithering through this very amusing book is difficult to classify. Is it new or old? Harmless or poisonous? Life, after all, doesn't give a shit whether Raymond Hoser has named it or not, a decidedly Herzogian herpetologist tells St. George. Taxonomy is as transient as the wind blowing a fart away. It's just nothing. When nature, unchecked and obdurate, has you feeling like a fart in the wind, it can help to go out and kill something. Nothing big. A weed, a bug, an invasive species, ideally. In the summer of 2022, when spotted lanternflies descended on the East Coast, many of them did perish beneath my sandals. I was only following orders. The Pennsylvania Department of Agriculture, declaring the lanternfly a threat to trees and crops, had advised unequivocally, kill it, squash it, smash it, just get rid of it. It came from Asia. It had to die. I killed one outside of Starbucks this morning, a woman told the New York Post. They don't have complex thoughts and feelings. For me, it was a victory. For her and for us. Indeed, snuffing out that insect's life may have strengthened her sense of belonging. As Amy Crawford writes in Undesirable, Invasive Species, Humans, and Where We All Belong,
published by Oxford University Press, a recent study from New Zealand found that people who participated in local pest control efforts had more connections with friends and neighbors, along with greater feelings of trust and safety, than even members of other associations, such as those based on a religion, hobby, or sport. But Kiwis are a breed apart. The fragility of their island ecosystems means that exterminating invaders is their civic duty, and their campaigns have found exceptional success. By 2050, they hope to eliminate rats, stoats, ferrets, and weasels in toto. The possum, above all, they will enjoy consigning to oblivion. I've got to hand it to them. They approach pest control with the ice-cold blood of mobsters and Navy SEALs. In 2012, school kids on the North Island held a best dress contest for possum corpses, kitting them out in, for instance, tiaras, bridal gowns, boxing gloves, or bikinis. Another school simply had students drown possum joeys in a bucket. On the obverse of this hostility is a genuine love of life, at least in some of its forms. As the rat population thinned out, Facebook groups once dedicated to dead rodent pics began to feature thriving birds and geckos, rat food no more. Scroll through, chronologically, all the photos, a New Zealander tells Crawford, and you can see that shift from dead shit to cute animals. These are extreme examples of invasion biology's central tenet. Some species have suffered a kind of mission creep and should be corrected, gently, through death. It's for the greater good, an evidence-based culling of the herd to protect native flora and fauna. Or it's sublimated xenophobia, a state-sanctioned holocaust in aid of an impossible purity. Either way, the spread of kudzu, Burmese pythons, Joro spiders, mosquitoes, killer bees, and Asiatic false hawksbeards, to name just a few, has tugged on some primal taproot in us. Faced with a foreign infestation, the state official from your local Department of Natural Resources finally has occasion to vent a little spleen. A notice in Michigan describes mute swans as merciless killers with feet like toilet plungers. Their breathtaking beauty, reads the sign, has successfully disguised the true ugliness of this beast. The National Park Service has impugned garlic mustard as a plant intent on exterminating all others and gaining control of the earth. And an ecologist from the U.S. Geological Survey once compared invasive plants to metastatic cancer. Lest we accuse them of hyperbole, consider the British man who wrote in 2013 that the balance of his mind had been upset by an encroachment of Japanese knotweed. The worry of it migrating onto our garden has led to my growing madness. Growth begets growth. Unable to destroy the weed, he killed himself and his wife instead. As is my wont, I've made undesirable seem like a burst of unbridled id. The book is, in fact, a sober, even-handed analysis of a field that, until recently, had few chinks in its armor. Invasion biology forged a coalition of big corporations, government purse-string holders, and measured men. We're talking Al Gore. Under its guidance, untold hectares of nasty greenery have succumbed to billions of dollars in herbicide. Don't ask if the herbicide may cause cancer. Scientists who question the wisdom of advancing one narrow preliminary view of a complex, multifaceted story, as two biologists wrote in 2017, are damned as denialists, as if there are a few unsound inferences away from flat earthism. The ferocity of the dispute is shocking to the lay reader, Crawford writes. After all, many of us are used to thinking of scientists as dispassionate truth seekers. True, but many of us have been leery of scientism for some time, Crawford included. Though she treads carefully, she's obviously not afraid to explore its darkest corners, and so, happily, I find my way back to the id.
At the Royal Park of Racconigi, Italy's National Wildlife Institute trapped more than 300 gray squirrels and gassed them with halothane. In Australia, conservationists have experimented with a device called the Felixer, which uses artificial intelligence to identify passing cats and spray them with a toxic gel. The Felixer runs admirably on solar power. Its poison, somewhat less admirably, was allegedly considered by the Nazis for use in their death camps before being deemed too dangerous. The Antipodes have also given us Pap Putty, whose inventors call it a welfare-positive lethal trap device designed to enable the self-euthanasia of wild dogs and foxes. Self-euthanasia? Such genteelism from our scientists is indeed welfare-positive. We have run out of time, so I will read the last of Dan Pipenbring's reviews next week. It's titled, Are They Dead Yet? The Art of the Obit. Thanks so much for joining me for this episode of Harper's Magazine on Sun Zones of Arizona. Today's readings have been from the August 2026 issue. This is your volunteer reader, Ellen Ward, saying goodbye for now and hoping that you'll join me again next time.

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Sun Sounds of Arizona's programming is primarily designed for and directed to people who cannot read conventional print due to a disability. Sun Sounds of Arizona is a public service of Rio Salado College. 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

Hello, everyone, and welcome back to the program. This edition covers the week of July 26th, 2026. Hope everyone is doing well and staying cool this week, which can be a bit of a challenge. We've got lots of interesting stories for you this week, so let's get started. Our first story on this week's program comes from the New York Times. The chef imagining a more accessible world, one meal at a time. After a spinal cord injury left her unable to walk, Leigh Alston turned to her first love, gathering for dinner. This is written by Yawanda Komolafe. It was published on July 17th and updated on July 23rd, and the author has navigated the world using an electric wheelchair since 2024. She is a recipe developer, columnist, and video host for the New York Times, and here's what she has to say. One afternoon this spring, a recipe by Leigh Alston, a San Diego-based chef, arrived in my inbox. The dish, charred shrimp coated with a condiment she calls shimmy sauce, was easy enough for a cook of any level to master. But her instructions had a style all their own. Quote, "It starts with fire," she wrote, "the kind that clings to shrimp just long enough to kiss the edges, dark and smoky, while the centers stay tender and sweet." As I read through the steps in my Brooklyn kitchen, I felt her voice reaching out to me from across the country. I marveled at her instructions, the detail and enthusiasm of the experience it promised. It all evoked my interest in its author, whom I felt drawn to get to know. On Instagram, I had seen Ms. Alston navigating her kitchen and hosting a dinner series, Yaya's Crib. Following a spinal cord injury that she endured in 2020, she, like me, navigates the world in a wheelchair. Watching her, I saw someone so thoroughly embodying much of what I am still learning to do. When I spoke to Ms. Alston, who is 31, earlier this summer, we discussed our shared love of cooking and our past lives in restaurant kitchens. She grew up in Queens, the seventh of nine children, and every Sunday her family would gather at Grandma's Crib, her grandmother's home. I quote, "I learned the power of food and how it can bring us all together and connect us on a deeper level," unquote, she said. Before guests arrive at Yaya's Crib, she burns a stick of Palo Santo, setting the tone for the sensory experience to follow. Seating arrangements are intentional. Couples are sometimes separated to heighten the novelty of a meal among strangers. As the evening's courses arrive, Ms. Alston guides diners to see each dish as part of a larger conversation. She aids the table's conversation, too, providing cards with prompts for those seated together to connect. Accessibility for her guests is paramount. Chairs are removed for wheelchair users, and one day she dreams of having dinner tables with adjustable heights. And she offers a menu in Braille for visually impaired guests. She hopes to be able to accommodate hearing-impaired guests in the future as well. These details were inspired by her own struggles with dining as a wheelchair user. She described not even being able to fit comfortably at the table whenever she dines out, and the awkward distance between herself and her plate. At the age of 8, Ms. Alston knew she wanted to be a chef. After enrolling in the culinary-focused program at the Food and Finance High School in Manhattan and earning a scholarship to attend the Culinary Institute of New York at Monroe University, she worked in professional kitchens. But, Miss Alston recalled, these kitchens were heavily adversarial, and the ego-driven culture felt at odds with the deeper connections that she knew food could foster. In 2018, she moved to Los Angeles and became an instructor at the Institute of Culinary Education. Quote, "This is when I began feeling my passions are connected to my impact," she said, unquote. Soon, the pandemic would upend the culinary world. Furloughed in early 2020, Ms. Alston returned to Queens. The week before she was to return to California to teach, she sustained a traumatic spinal cord injury. She has now been a wheelchair user for 6 years. Quote, 6 years and 3 days, unquote, she told me when we spoke.
Her recovery began the way I've come to understand most recoveries begin, with shock, grief, disbelief, and unanswerable questions. Quote, I was grieving my capability. I was grieving everything I was made up of, unquote, she said. Ms. Alston wondered how she would navigate the workplaces she'd long known. A future in food felt like an impossible dream. A turning point in her healing journey came during a visit to her rehabilitation facility's kitchen space. Accompanied by her physical therapist, the visit was to measure if and how Ms. Alston could cook for herself at home. She placed a cutting board in her lap and, working from the one rack in the oven she could reach, made a meal of roasted salmon, potatoes, and broccoli. What would her life as a chef look like from a seated position? The answer and Yaya's crib slowly came into focus. She also shares her thoughts in a monthly newsletter, Lomine Letters. When speaking of her return to cooking so soon after her injury, she affirmed the power of food to heal us. Quote, it's the one thing that saved me in so many ways, she said. The community and connection I got from hosting dinners and pop-ups re-sparked my purpose, unquote. Her recipe for charred shrimp is laced with sensory directives like, quote, start where flavor begins, with friction in a mortar and pestle, or a food processor if that's what you've got, unquote. Quote, add the cilantro, scallions, mint, lime zest, and juice, she writes. The coconut sugar goes in next, dissolving slowly as you stir, softening the edges of the heat, unquote. I could almost see the sugar crystals gently dissolving into a sweet puddle. Fish sauce and miso next. This shimi sauce was complex, I thought. Today, she can barely reach her fridge's top shelf and resorts to grabbing things with tongs. After working in different restaurant basement kitchens throughout her career, she envisions building a space that would be accessible, custom, and intentional. One in which she could, quote, maneuver and flow through with ease and confidence. Refrigerators would be roll-in. Countertops would be roll-under. Upper cabinets, if they exist at all, would descend from the wall by remote control. Pantries would be roll-in closets rather than cabinets. Quote, the more I experienced the world post-injury, the more I thought, quote, that could be an easy fix, she said, or not even a fix. That could have been something that was designed intentionally from the beginning, unquote. A new way of creating kitchens, dining rooms, and restaurants is long overdue. I am 2 years out of the hospital and only 1 year returned to my kitchen. In speaking with Ms. Alston, I have started to see the hazier parts of the road ahead a little more clearly. The work she is doing is much larger than one dish can capture, but her shrimp with shimi sauce is a place to start. I always said that cooking was my passion, Ms. Alston said, quote, but also the conduit to my purpose of inspiring others to live a life past the challenges they've endured. And you can follow the New York Times Cooking on Instagram, Facebook, YouTube, TikTok, and Pinterest. Get regular updates from the New York Times Cooking with recipe suggestions, cooking tips, and shopping advice. Our next story comes from UsableNet, and you can find them online at blog.usablenet.com. Hotel website accessibility, check-in, messaging, and in-stay barriers for blind guests. This is written by Michael Taylor and published on July 15th. Beyond hotels, the same barriers live in many mobile app. Nothing in the account below is specific to hospitality. A code rendered as a styled image instead of real text. A form field with no label, a submit button floating loose at the bottom of the screen, and a confirmation that flashes and vanishes before it is announced are the same defects that appear in banking apps, patient portals, order tracking, and two-factor login screens. If your product asks customers to enter something, confirm something, or read a message that appears on its own, check it on your own screens. These are also the failures automated testing tends to miss.
A scanner can flag a missing label in the code, but it will not tell you that a decorative code is unreadable, that a notification disappeared too fast to hear, or that a button is technically present yet impossible to reach by swipe. That is the gap that catches teams off guard. The audit looked fine, the experience was still broken, and the screen reader users, who file the majority of digital accessibility complaints, were the ones who hit it. Mobile changes constantly, too, and every app release can undo earlier fixes. So this is rarely a one-and-done task. So as you read one blind traveler's account of using a hotel app, the useful test is whether a screen reader user could finish their own code mobile task, whether that is check-in, check-out, or messaging on with the screen off. With hotels, the line between the digital and the physical world gets really blurry. Chains, resorts, and smaller properties alike now push almost everything online, from check-in to in-stay requests to check-out. That flexibility is genuinely useful, but every one of these features is only as good as its accessibility, and a lot of them leave me shut out. In this post, I want to walk through the ones that trip me up most, coming at it as a blind screen reader user, and focusing on mobile accessibility, since that is where nearly all of this happens. Contactless check-in and check-out. One of the most useful things modern hotel software does is let me check in at the start of a stay and check out quickly at the end. This is also where I hit some of the worst accessibility problems. At some properties where the rooms are in separate buildings, I can check in without ever speaking to the front desk agent. I open the hotel's app, connect to the Wi-Fi, finish check-in, and the app gives me a code for the keypad lock on my door. The first problem is how that code is shown. To make it look nice and catch the eye, it is often set in a large decorative font, sometimes in a very bright color. My screen reader usually can't read the digits at all because they are processed as an unlabeled image. So I am left unable to hear the code to my own room. I understand why hotels want decorative numerals, but for me, it means the one thing I need is the one thing I cannot get. Some hotels are starting to experiment with using a phone's NFC antenna to talk to the door lock. In theory, I hold the phone near the sensor with the right page open in the app and the door unlocks. That only helps me if the button to start it is something my screen reader can find and activate, and so far that's been hit or miss at best. Switching to check out, I can sometimes finish it through the app without going to the lobby. Part of that flow is a prompt to leave an extra tip for housekeeping, and I have found these especially hard to use. If I want to type a custom tip amount, the text field is sometimes not labeled in the code, so my screen reader skips right over it. Other times, the submit button floats near the bottom of the screen, which makes it very hard to find by touch and almost impossible to reach by swiping. In-stay messaging. Another really useful feature is the ability to message guest relations staff during a stay. I use it for housekeeping general questions and checking on room service orders. The messaging systems are usually proprietary and share little in common, and in my experience, this is where the accessibility problems pile up. When I send a general question, the hotel often replies with a canned automated response. For some reason, my screen reader sometimes treats that reply text as an unlabeled image and never reads it out. In other apps, an incoming reply pops up near the top of the screen for a second and then disappears on its own if I don't act. My screen reader often doesn't announce that anything arrived, so I only find the message by checking the thread manually, which slows down the whole exchange. Maps, schedules, and property information. Hotel and resort sites and apps usually contain a lot of useful information for mid-stay. That includes amenity hours for the pool or gym, event and shuttle schedules, property maps, and last-minute notices about weather or other changes.
Getting at any of it with a screen reader is often maddening. Calendars and schedules are often built as graphics, which makes them very hard to navigate. Even when I can hear the numbers and the text in my schedule, it usually makes no sense out of order, because moving through it chronologically often breaks and my focus jumps all over the interface. At larger resorts, the site often has a facility map showing the layout and marking key spots. I have almost never come across an accessible alternative to these maps, something that would describe in words what the property has and where things sit in relation to each other. For me, the tools a hotel hands me during a stay matter just as much as the polished website that got me to book. When I can't use them, the trip stops being relaxing and starts being work. For our next story, let's pay a visit to IndieWire. That's I-N-D-I-E, Wire. And you can find them online at IndieWire.com. Netflix and ASL company SignUp Media are making hundreds of hours of children's programming more accessible. Shows like Pokemon Horizons, The Magic School Bus Rides Again, Cocomelon, and movies like Pinocchio will all feature sign language via the company's Google Chrome plugin. This was written by Brian Welk and published on July 20th. As Netflix has ramped up its kids and family content in recent months, adding Sesame Street and not renewing its Cocomelon license, it's taking steps to make that content as accessible as possible. Netflix has entered into a partnership with SignUp Media, an online provider of sign language interpretations for movies and series, to create American Sign Language or ASL interpretations for roughly 200 hours of kids and family titles on Netflix, IndieWire can report exclusively. The interpretations will cover 73 different titles across 41 different franchises and properties, and they cover both original Netflix properties like Guillermo del Toro's Pinocchio, The Sea Beast, and Stranger Things, Tales from 85, as well as licensed titles like Pokemon Horizons, The Magic School Bus Rides Again, Cocomelon, and The Mitchells vs. The Machines. The interpretations begin rolling out today, and that is today, in this case, was July 20th. It's a welcome addition and win for accessibility for the Netflix content, and it's the latest in a trend of advancements in Hollywood and streaming toward more accessibility. We've written about HBO Max producing ASL interpretations for films like Barbie, or series like The Last of Us. And it stems out of a need for something that goes beyond closed captioning. Research cited by SignUp has shown that of 466 million deaf people worldwide, 75% of deaf adults only read at a fourth or fifth grade level, and deaf children don't read fluently until age 12 or 13. So there's a clear realization that captions alone don't address the community's needs or allow for full comprehension of a movie or show the way interpreters do. But unlike the ASL versions of movies and shows that HBO Max has pushed out as individual titles, SignUp Media operates as an extension on Google Chrome web browsers. Rather than have to search for an ASL-specific version of a title, SignUp has a plugin that lives on your browser tab and with a click lets you navigate to a streamer or to specific titles for which they've created interpretations. The interpreter then pops up in a separate window that you can move, resize, do split screen, or pop out to a separate window, rather than be locked in one fixed space. In the future, users will be able to customize the background, which will help with many of the deafblind users of SignUp who may not be able to track hand movements in front of a green screen that are locked within a frame. Quote, I originally launched SignUp with kids' content just because I thought it was the most pressing need, founder and CEO Mariella Satow told IndieWire. Deaf kids were missing out on mainstream media that their hearing peers were watching, unquote. SignUp Media launched in 2021 with just three interpreted titles. ASL interpreters were filming their videos on their phones.
Since then, the company has raised a $1 million angel round of investment. And the browser plugin has 25,000 monthly active users, with more than 350 other hours of content interpreted into ASL, BSL, and ISL. We first picked up with SignUp Media last year for the Oscar project, which managed to get all of the year's Best Pictures nominees interpreted via ASL. The company's origin story is fascinating as well. Sato, who is still currently a student at Stanford, started SignUp Media when she was just 17, taking a gap year between high school and college in order to facilitate launching the company. She got the attention of a veteran entertainment executive with decades of experience, co-CEO Harriet Seitler, who spent 20 years as Oprah's head of marketing. Of note, though, the partnership with Netflix is SignUp Media's first partnership directly with a streamer, and Netflix identified the content it wanted SignUp to create videos for. The company managed to drastically ramp up its production process, and produce all 200 hours of interpretations in a span of 2 months. Quote, "We have committed significantly to a level of authenticity and to delivering at a level of quality that is unlike anything in the industry so far," Seitler said. "For an idea whose time should have come 10 or 20 years ago, we think we're in the right place at the right time with the right level of excellence to really make a difference." Every hour on screen is roughly 3 to 4 hours of preparation and work for SignUp's more than a dozen performers to review content, research characters, and analyze tone and pacing. SignUp also now has directors of ASL who can help research and interpret words that are unique to a show, such as song lyrics or how the heck do you name signs of hundreds of different Pokemon. SignUp also prides itself on casting true to the characters, such as having an Asian deaf performer singing Wish Dragon or a Cuban deaf performer interpreting Vivo. Quote, "At Netflix, we believe great storytelling should be accessible to everyone, and this partnership is a meaningful continuation of that commitment," Elisa Beniero, Senior Manager of Strategy and Innovation at Netflix, said in a statement. With ASL now joining subtitles for the deaf and hard of hearing, SDH, dubbing and audio description, AD, as another way members can enjoy our content. We're ensuring our deaf and hard of hearing members have more ways to experience the stories they love. Moving forward, SignUp hopes to partner with additional streamers and do more with Netflix. It's working on expanding its technology offerings by bringing its functionality to TVs and mobile, and it even wants to start interpreting trailers as well to give deaf users a better idea of the content before they start watching. Quote, "There are probably 65 different languages on a typical streamer. Our view really is that sign language is a language. It's not an accommodation, and many, many millions of people have sign language as their native language," Seitler said. "The richness of sign language and the obstacle of not having it are both significant. So we think, from a purely positioning point of view, that's the right thing. To show how well we do it, and just to get SignUp out into the world investing in the programming and signing and creating a platform of our own. It's created the top of the funnel. While we're engaging with the sign language community and sharing SignUp with them, we're getting them to understand it and use that as a way to help spread word of mouth. It was the right investment to make, and I think that the streamers are starting to recognize how we're differentiated." Our next story comes from ABC Channel 17 News, KMIZ, in Columbia, Missouri. Some Missourians demand Department of Revenue create permanent disability accommodations. This was written by Allison Patton and published on July 21st. The Missouri State ID Access Coalition is demanding that the Missouri Department of Revenue provide public disability accommodations.
The coalition sent a letter to the DOR director in May asking for ADA accommodations on the department's website, over the phone, and in person at licensing offices throughout the state. The coalition is made up of 22 organizations, including COMO Mobile Aid Collective, Empower Missouri, and Services for Independent Living. About a month before the coalition sent its demands, the Department of Justice extended the deadline for state and local governments to bring websites and apps to standards set by the Americans with Disabilities Act. The coalition acknowledged that the DOR has made accommodations for people who are homebound or can't physically make it to the in-person office, according to the letter. However, the coalition is asking for permanent solutions, including a section on the DOR's website that details homebound citizens' rights, a dedicated contact form, and a phone number to request accommodations. Coalition Director John Stamm said the requests are simple. Quote, "We just want a very easy-to-find form on the website, a phone number that folks can call, an easy-to-find email so that people can just reach out to the Department of Revenue directly and say, 'Hey, I can't get to a license office. I need an ID. What's next? Help me figure out this process.'" Unquote, Stamm said. DOR Director Trish Vincent responded with a letter in June and said the, quote, "Department of Revenue does not plan on expanding any additional services online that are not already available to every citizen in the state of Missouri," unquote. Vincent said accommodations for homebound people in extreme cases will continue to be the same. People can email dlbmail@dor.mo.gov to get more information on those services. The coalition said in Tuesday's release that it will spam Vincent's office with mail demanding the accommodations, along with sending formal letters and having in-person conversations with state lawmakers. Services for Independent Living spokesperson Karen Sichenader said the DOR website already complies with federal ADA requirements, but some people might need additional help. Quote, "Some of the things that they, the coalition, were asking for is an easy way to make a reasonable accommodation, especially for people who have disabilities that require them to be homebound," Sichenetter said. Stamm said his coalition receives reports from its members of a couple of hundred homebound people needing help accessing the license offices a year. And next up is an announcement from in the Braille Monitor, publication of the National Federation of the Blind, and you can find them online at nfb.org. Ski for Light to Rendezvous in West Yellowstone. The secret is out. Ski for Light, Incorporated, or SFL, will celebrate its 52nd International Week at West Yellowstone, Montana, where active adults who are blind or have mobility impairments will gather to learn the basics of cross-country skiing on January 17th through the 24th of 2027. Quote, "West Yellowstone is a perfect skiing venue for the 2027 Ski for Light International event. The terrain includes long, flat areas that will be perfect for beginners, as well as hills that will challenge and thrill more advanced skiers. Each participant is paired with an experienced sighted cross-country skier who acts as an instructor and an on-snow guide for a week of skiing, sharing, and learning. First-time skiers will be introduced to basic technique, while returning skiers will have an opportunity to enhance existing skills. Founded in 1975, Ski for Light is an all-volunteer nonprofit. While the focus of the week is cross-country skiing, there are plenty of after-ski activities where participants have the opportunity to catch up with old friends and make new ones. Join participants from across the U.S. and around the world. Applications and additional information will be available in July, which means they're up there now, at www.sfl.org. That's www.sfl.org.
Meanwhile, join our community on Facebook, Ski for Light, Inc., and check out our YouTube channel, Ski for Light International. And if you have just joined us, you are listening to the Blindness and Disability News Hour from Mind's Eye Radio in Belleville, National. And if you have just joined us, you are listening to the Blindness and Disability News Hour from Mind's Eye Radio in Belleville, Illinois. This program covers the week of July.

Introduced by these words from the editor of the Braille Monitor. Sometimes obtaining Braille instruction can be a challenge, especially when a blind child has additional disabilities. In this article, Kate Garcia shares her story of obtaining Braille instruction for her daughter. Kate Garcia is the Director of Program Operations and Data Strategy at New York University's Program for Inclusion and Neurodiversity Education. She is a speech-language pathologist and the proud mother of Elena. And here's what she has to say. There is a parable that gets passed around in advocacy circles. A town inspector visits a restaurant that does not have a ramp for people who use wheelchairs. The inspector says to the owner, quote, "You know the building code, why haven't you installed a ramp?" unquote. The owner motions around the packed dining room and exclaims, "But none of my customers use wheelchairs," unquote. It is a small story that makes a large point. The customers who need the ramp are not there because the ramp was never built. But the owner, looking around at a full dining room, is convinced that he has all the evidence he needs to confirm that what he believed all along. A hunger for knowledge. I think about this parable often. I thought about it while I sat in meeting after meeting, across tables from educators and administrators who had already decided that my daughter could and what my daughter could and could not do. I think about it when I consider how we arrived there and how far we have come. My daughter Elena was diagnosed shortly after birth with Cohen syndrome, an ultra-rare condition, affecting an estimated 500 to 1,000 people worldwide. Cohen syndrome inhibits the production of a critical protein that transports other proteins throughout the body, somewhat like a molecular Uber. Without this transport system, biological processes are disrupted in ways that affect development, vision, muscle tone, and cognition. Individuals with Cohen syndrome often exhibit high myopia, retinal dystrophy, joint hypermobility, and a characteristically warm and friendly disposition. Elena is highly curious, and she is an avid learner. She loves to learn about science, insects, animals, and nature. She can name all of the planets in order. She can tell you which one is the biggest, which one the coldest, and which one has rings. And she is, as I often say, smart in unexpected ways. What Elena loves most in the world is books. When she was a baby, if you offered her a choice between a book and a toy, she always chose the book. Still today, each morning she makes her way down the hall to the living room, arms full of her blankie, her dollies, and a book. Sometimes she drops one or two items along the way, stopping to retrieve them without complaint until she finds me already halfway through my second cup of coffee. She wants to read. She points to every word and waits for me to say it aloud, then moves her finger to the next one. She understands that words have meaning, and she wants to learn them one by one. Like many autistic kids, Elena processes the sounds, lights, and unpredictably of the world with heightened intensity. Reading is Elena's connection to a world that can sometimes overwhelm her mind and body. Books meet her where she is. They ask nothing of her except attention, which she gives completely. Ellen's vision loss is progressive. By the time she was in second grade, she had approximately 5 to 10 degrees of vision remaining. The window for her to read print was narrowing, and Braille was not optional. It was necessary. It was the bridge between Elena and everything she loves. I did not expect that Elena's educational team would deny her Braille instruction when I requested it. What followed taught me something about the limits of my own expertise and the system that I thought I understood. The gap in knowledge. I am an educator and speech-language pathologist. Currently, I serve as a director of a program that trains teachers across the country to build more inclusive classrooms for neurodivergent students. I share my professional background not to establish my credentials, but to make an important point. Even with all my years of training across 3 degree-bearing programs, I can recall only 1 reference to blindness in a special education survey course.
that

0: The gap in my education and training was not unique. It reflects a systemic issue. Historically, blind children with additional disabilities have been underrepresented in research, absent from training programs for professionals, and largely invisible in broader society. Children such as Elena are rarely seen in the spaces where other children learn and play. The professionals who eventually encounter them arrive with very little knowledge and even less experience. And when knowledge and experience are absent, something else fills the gap. As a speech-language pathologist, I was taught to ground decisions in three integrated components: best available research, professional expertise, and client values and preferences. This decision-making model is adopted across many disciplines, from nursing to physical therapy to education. Each component is essential. If any of the three cornerstones is missing or faulty, decision-making is compromised. The research on Braille literacy for multiply disabled populations is woefully scarce. The information that does exist is largely buried in niche academic publications and specialized programs that most educators and clinicians will never encounter. Thus, the first cornerstone, best available research evidence, is compromised before a professional ever enters the room. The second cornerstone, professional expertise, is informed by formal knowledge and real-world experience, both of which are difficult to develop in the area of multiply disabled blind education. This population is small and scattered. Decades of systemic exclusion from mainstream classrooms, recreational programs, camps, and other spaces means that most professionals have had limited, if any, direct experience with children such as Elena. The lack of research and experience in training programs and real-life settings creates a massive void in the decision-making triad. This vacuum is exceptionally vulnerable to being filled with biases and preconceptions. Much like the rampless restaurant, these ideas become self-affirming. If a team decides to deny access to Braille instruction, a child will not learn Braille, which then affirms the initial decision to deny it. The absence of outcome becomes the evidence for the assumption, and the cycle continues to feed itself. Bias does not often arrive unannounced, It arrives wearing the language of professional judgment. It is most dangerous precisely when it cannot be distinguished from professional expertise by the person exercising it or the parent sitting across the table. This is the vulnerability I encountered on behalf of my daughter. The pre-Braille checklist. The arguments presented for withholding Braille instruction for Elena rested largely on a pre-Braille checklist. The checklist is a non-standardized tool used as a gatekeeping mechanism to determine readiness for Braille instruction. Elena did not meet certain criteria on this checklist, and those criteria were used to justify withholding Braille. I pushed back. I pointed out that the criteria being applied to Elena, concepts such as directionality and left-right orientation, are not prerequisites we apply to sighted children learning print. Sighted children are saturated with print from infancy, long before they can reliably distinguish left from right. We read to babies, we label classrooms, we put name cards on desks. We do not withhold print literacy until children demonstrate readiness on a checklist. And Elena, for what it's worth, was already reading left to right in print. She was meeting print literacy goals on her IEP. The contradiction was plain. I presented evidence, I asked questions, I documented everything, and I met with continued resistance. The team had already concluded what Elena was capable of achieving. The checklist did not create that conclusion. It affirmed the presumptions that already existed, much like the restaurant owner gesturing around his packed dining room. Left on my own to figure out a way to provide Braille to Elena, I racked my brain for where to find Braille books. Books. Library. Libraries have books. I called my local branch and explained that my daughter was blind and that I was looking for Braille materials. The woman on the phone told me that I was in luck. The library director's daughter was blind. She would have the director call me. That call from the director changed everything. She gave me a name, Carol Castellano. I did not know that Carol was and remains an integral part of the parent community of the National Federation of the Blind. I was desperate and exhausted from fighting alone. Carol listened, validated what I was experiencing, and quickly moved into action. She connected me with the people of the National Federation of the Blind, or NFB. Filling the Void. The NFB filled the void. Research articles were placed directly in front of the people who needed to read them. Strategic guidance followed, what to document, what to request, and how to navigate the education system's processes for appeal and accountability. Teachers of blind students and orientation and mobility specialists weighed in. And when it became clear that Elena's access to education was being unjustly denied, the NFB provided the muscle of its legal team. The NFB provided something that I could not have approximated on my own, no matter how many meetings I attended or documents I filed. I am sighted. However fiercely I advocated for Elena, I could not fully understand and represent the values and perspectives component of the evidence-based triad, the lived experience of a blind person who knows that Braille literacy is not only an outcome in an IEP, but a vehicle for independence, connection, and a full life. That perspective is irreplaceable. It could not be provided by a sighted, albeit determined, parent alone. It took blind people and the organization built by and for blind people to bring it into the room where decisions about my daughter were being made. I felt the entirety of the Federation behind us. It was palpable. The National Organization of Parents of Blind Children, or NOPBC, and the Federation connected me with advocates who knew the education system inside and out. Orientation and mobility specialists and teachers of blind students came to assess and educate. The NFB's legal team fought for Elena's right to learn. And behind all of it are the Federationists whose donations make this work possible. Every person carried the same conviction that blind people, including multiply disabled blind children, deserve to live the lives they want. Elena is now in fourth grade. She is learning Braille, orientation, and mobility skills, and assistive technology. She is thriving. When her TVI arrives for instruction, she smiles and giggles with excitement. Elena's fight for literacy changed more than her own education. Her school has since partnered with the additional specialists to build best practices for working with blind and deafblind students. Her new TVI taught a Braille lesson to Elena's entire class. Her paraprofessionals are learning Braille. Her speech-language pathologist joins her Braille lessons. The culture of the school shifted, and because Elena is not her team's only student, that shift will reach other children for years to come. This is now what fills the void instead of biases and presumptions. The answer is not cynicism about the professionals working with our blind children. Most of them are doing the best that they can with what they have been given. The answer is more research, more training, and more inclusion. Every time a child like Elena is present in a classroom, a community, a story, the void is filled with truth of what blind students can do. The answer is amplifying the perspective of blind people in every decision that affects blind people. And the answer is organizations like the NFB, which exist precisely to ensure that when a sighted mother calls a library in desperation, the right name is on the other end of the line. Elena still ends every day with a book. She still begins every morning carrying a book down the hall, stopping to retrieve whatever she drops along the way, unhurried and determined. The world is full of things she will have to fight for. Reading will not be one of them. Our next story on this week's program comes from Anthony Corona. Using the camera on your phone when you are blind. And this was published on July 22nd. For many people, the camera on a phone is about capturing memories. For blind and low vision users, that same camera can be something much bigger. It can be a tool for independence, safety, creativity, and understanding the world around us. That said, let's be honest. Using a camera when you cannot see the frame can be frustrating. Even with great apps and artificial intelligence, figuring out where your phone is pointing, whether something is centered or whether the camera is even facing the right direction, can feel like a guessing game. Today, I want to talk about how I actually use the camera on my phone in real life. Not just the apps, but the physical techniques, the voiceover habits, and the small tricks that make the difference between feeling lost and feeling confident. Starting with your body, not the app. Before we talk about the app, let's talk about your hands and your body. This is where everything starts. One technique I constantly use is what I call my home position. I make an L shape with my left hand using my thumb and index finger. I rest my phone right in the crook where those fingers meet. From there, I bring my hand up so the phone is either lightly touching my chin or hovering just in front of it. This does a few important things. First, it gives me a consistent reference point. I always know where the camera is in relation to my face and my body. Second, it lets me use my head and shoulders to aim the camera instead of waving my arms around in space. I can move my head left or right, tilt slightly up or down, and pan smoothly across a scene. Third, it keeps the camera at a natural height. This is especially helpful for signs, menus, peoples, and objects that are usually in front of us rather than down by our waist. Once you find a physical position that works for you, everything else becomes easier. Voiceover basics inside a camera and vision apps. Whether you are using a built-in camera app or a third-party vision app, voiceover is doing a lot of work behind the scenes. Here's a few habits that help. I always explore the screen with one finger before I start. This lets me confirm which mode I am in, whether this is photo, video, text recognition, or scene description. I rely heavily on double tap and hold for video recording. This avoids accidental stops and gives me confidence that recording is still happening. When an app offers continuous description, I let it talk. It can be tempting to rush, but slowing down and let the app finish speaking often gives better results. If an app uses beeps or audio cues, I pause my movement when I hear them. Those sounds usually means the camera has detected something useful. Use case 1, reading signs and menus. This is where camera technique really matters. I hold my phone in my chin reference position and slowly sweep left to right. I move it about the speed of someone reading a line of text out loud. If I hear partial words or text fragments, I stop and make small adjustments instead of starting over. A tiny shift left or right often brings the full line into focus. If the app starts reading nonsense, this usually means I'm too close or too far away. I pull back slightly and try again. Patience here pays off. Use case 2, identifying objects and products. When identifying objects, I lower the phone slightly from my chin and angle it forward. I imagine I am pointing my phone at the object the way I would point my face if I were looking directly at it. I move the camera slowly around the object rather than circling it wildly. Most apps do better when they can see one clear surface at a time. If I am unsure, I take a photo and I let the app analyze it instead of relying on live view. Use case 3, live visual assistance with a human. When using live assistance, such as a volunteer or AI assistant, communication matters just as much as camera position. I tell them where the phone is. I will say something like, "The phone is at my chin, camera facing forward." When they ask me to move, I move in small increments and pause after each adjustment. This prevents overshooting the target. If they say up, I tilt my head instead of lifting my arm. If they say left, I rotate my shoulder slightly. This keeps the motion smooth and controlled. Use case 4, taking videos and photos for sharing. This is where confidence really shows. I remind myself that sighted people take bad photos all the time. Perfection is not the goal. Participation is. I frame using my body reference, listen for my audio cues, and then take the shot. If I am recording video, I focus on keeping my movements slow and intentional. Even imperfect framing feels more natural when the motion is steady. Practice builds muscle memory. The biggest improvement does not come from new apps. It comes from repetition. Practice aiming at familiar objects. Practice panning across a room you know well. Practice holding the phone in the same position every time. Over time, your hands, your head, and your ears start working together. What once felt awkward becomes instinctive. A quick reality check, not a disclaimer. Here's the honest part that often goes unspoken. Yes, it can be easier for those of us who had sight for a significant portion of our lives. Spatial memory, visual reference points, and past experience absolutely play a role. That is real, and it is okay to say it out loud. But that does not mean that someone who has never had sight cannot be just as competent, just as creative, or just as confident using their phone and camera. Skill with a camera is not about what you once saw. It is about how much time you spend practicing, listening, adjusting, and trusting your own process. I have seen people who are blind from birth develop extraordinary control and precision with their devices because they built those skills intentionally from the ground up. Different paths, same destination. How my technique has evolved over time. I will also admit something else. I do not personally use the L-chin method anymore. That technique was critical for me early on. It gave me stability, reference, and confidence when everything still felt uncertain. Now, because I am so comfortable with my phone, my default position has shifted. Most of the time, I hold my phone about 5 inches away from my body, with the camera roughly aligned with where my nose is pointing. If I am looking at a flyer, a book, or a menu, I hold the phone in that position and angle the camera downward slightly. If I am scanning a room, I keep the phone steady and move my body first before moving the phone. That keeps my framing smoother and more intentional. The technique changed because my comfort level changed, and that is the point. The practice routine that changed everything. When I first lost my eyesight and started using the iPhone for object recognition and photography, I struggled a lot. So I created a practice routine. I took an 8x11 frame and used post-it notes. I placed the post-it notes in different positions within the frame. On each post-it note, I drew a large X in the center. Then I took photos of the frame over and over with the post-it note placed in different directions. I shared these photos with sighted friends or used visual interpretation services to find out how close I was to centering the X and how consistent my framing was. I did the same thing around my home. I practiced with photos on the wall, closet doors, and the clock hanging above the sink. I took repeated shots of the same object until I could predict, with reasonable accuracy, what the camera was capturing based on how the phone felt in my hand. That repetition taught my body what worked. Then came people. Photographing people is its own skill. What I have settled on is simple. I take 3 or 4 photos. If I can, I ask the person right away to take a look and tell me which one works best. If that is not possible, I use visual interpretation later. This takes the pressure off trying to get the perfect shot in one attempt. It also turns the moment into something collaborative rather than stressful. Final thoughts. Practice makes perfect, but it takes time to feel comfortable. The more fear and hesitation you bring into the process, the longer that comfort will take to arrive, but it will arrive. Confidence with the camera is built the same way confidence is built with a cane, a screen reader, or a new environment. one attempt at a time, one adjustment at a time, one success layered on top of another. The camera on your phone is not just for pictures. It is a tool for interpretation, connection, and independence. With a consistent physical technique, smart use of voiceover, and patience with yourself, the camera becomes less of a mystery and more of a trusted companion. You do not need to see the frame to understand the moment, and that is the real power of accessible technology. And that about wraps up this week's edition of the Blindness and Disability News Hour. This program covers the week of July 26, 2026. My name is Bill. Thanks for joining us this week. This program, as always, is a production and presentation of Mind's Eye Radio in Belleville, Illinois. Hope you all have a good rest of your week. Stay cool, stay safe. Stay indoors unless you really have to go out. It's just not nice out there. Be good, be safe, keep your pets hydrated. See you, bye.
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3: Carol Williams.
2: And we're now at part 7 of John Grisham's new thriller, number one bestseller, Camino Island. This novel begins with a gang of thieves stage a daring heist from a secure vault deep below Princeton University's Firestone Library. Their loot is priceless. It's the original manuscripts of all 5 of F. Scott Fitzgerald's novels, but Princeton had insured it for $25 million. Bruce Cable owns a popular bookstore in the sleepy resort town of Santa Rosa on Camino Island in Florida. He makes his real money, though, as a prominent dealer in rare books. Very few people know that he occasionally dabbles in the black market of stolen books and manuscripts. Mercer Mann is a young novelist with a severe case of writer's block who has recently been laid off from her teaching position. She's approached by an elegant, mysterious woman working for an even more mysterious company. It's the insurance company, and they're trying to keep from paying out $25 million. A generous offer of money convinces Mercer to go undercover and infiltrate Bruce Cable's circle of literary friends, ideally getting close enough to him to learn his secrets. But eventually Mercer learns far too much, and there's trouble in paradise, as only John Grisham can deliver it. And so, she's managed to get down to the rare books room in Bruce Cable's basement with some rare books which her insurance company mentors have given her as a bribe. And she's wondering about books.
3: There are no records.
2: Where? Who could keep up with all the first editions in the country? Books don't leave trails, Mercer. A lot of them are passed down like jewelry, not always accounted for, if you know what I mean.
3: No, I don't.
2: Outside of probate.
3: Oh, I get it. Are they ever stolen and resold?
2: It happens. I'll turn down a book if its provenance is too shaky, but it's impossible to look at a book and say it's stolen. Take The Convict. Its first printing was small. Over time, most have disappeared. And as this happens, the remaining ones, those in fine condition, become more valuable. But that's still a lot of copies out there in the market, and they're identical, or at least they were when they came off the press. Many are passed from one collector to the next. I suppose a few get stolen.
3: Can I be downright nosy and ask what's your most valuable first edition?
2: Bruce smiled and paused for a second. You're not being nosy, but let's be discreet. A few years ago, I brought a pristine copy of The Catcher in the Rye for $50,000. Salinger rarely autographed his masterpiece, but he gave this one to his editor, who kept it in his family for years, virtually untouched. Perfect condition.
3: How'd you find it? I'm sorry, but this is fascinating.
2: For years, there were rumors about the book, rumors probably stoked by the editor's family, who smelled a big score. I tracked down a nephew, flew to Cleveland, stalked the guy, and pestered him until he sold me the book. It was never on the market. As far as I know, no one knows I have it.
3: And what will you do with it?
2: Nothing. Just own it.
3: Who's seen it?
2: Noel. Couple of friends. I'll be happy to show it to you, along with the rest of the collection.
3: I'd like that. Back to business. Let's talk about Carmack.
2: Bruce smiled and picked up Blood Meridian. Do you read him?
3: I've tried. He's too violent.
2: I find it somewhat unusual that a person like Tessa would be a fan of Cormac McCarthy.
3: She read all the time, as long as the books came from the library.
2: He examined the dust jacket and said, a couple of chips here on the spine, probably due to aging, a bit of fading. What were all the jackets in good condition? He opened the book, examined the end papers, turned to the half-title page and the copyright page, and read it carefully. He turned more pages, almost slowly enough to read the text. Softly, he said as he flipped through, "I love this book. It's McCarthy's fifth one, and his first novel, set in the West."
3: I hung in there for about 50 pages. The violence is explicit and gruesome.
2: Indeed it is, Bruce said, still turning pages as if he reveled in the violence. He gently closed the book and said, "A near fine copy, as we say in the trade. Better than the one I already own."
3: "And you paid how much for it?"
2: $2,000, 9 years ago. I would offer $4,000 for this, and I would probably just keep it in my collection. $4,000 is the top.
3: That's $10,000 for these two books. I had no idea they could be worth that much.
2: I know my stuff, Mercer. $10,000 is a good deal for you, and for me as well. You want to sell?
3: I don't know. I need to think about it.
2: Okay. No pleasure for me, but please allow me to keep those in my vault until you decide. As I said, the salt air is brutal.
3: Sure, take them. Give me a couple of days, and I'll make up my mind.
2: Take your time. No rush. Now, about that champagne.
3: Yes, of course. It's pushing 7 o'clock.
2: I have an idea, Bruce said as he took the books. Let's drink on the beach and go for a walk. I don't get much beach time, not in this business. I love the ocean. Most days don't even get a chance to see it.
3: Okay. She said it with a slight hesitation. Nothing like a romantic stroll in the surf with a man who claimed to be married. Mercer took a small cardboard box from the counter and handed it to him. He placed the books in it as she removed the champagne from the refrigerator. It took an hour to walk to the Ritz and back, and by the time they returned to the cottage, shadows were falling across the dunes. Their glasses were bone dry, and Mercer wasted no time refilling them. Bruce fell into a wicker rocker on the deck, and she sat nearby.
2: They had covered his family, the sudden death of his father, the inheritance that brought the bookshop, his mother he hadn't seen in almost 30 years, a distant sister. No contact with aunts, uncles, cousins, grandparents long gone. Mercer had matched him story for story and then went one up with the tragedy of her mother's mental illness and commitment. That was something she told no one, but Bruce was easy to talk to and to trust. And since both were scarred by the wreckage of abnormal families, they were on common ground and felt more comfortable comparing notes and talking about it. The more they revealed, the more they managed to laugh.
3: Halfway through the second glass of champagne, Bruce said,
2: "I disagree with Myra. You shouldn't write about families. You've done it once, brilliantly, but once is enough."
3: "Don't worry. Myra is perhaps the last person I would take advice from."
2: "Don't you love her, though, crazy as she is?"
3: "No, not yet, but I'm growing fond of her. Does she really have a lot of money?"
2: "Who knows? She and Lee seem to be quite comfortable. They wrote 100 books together. And by the way, Lee was far more involved in the romance fiction than she will admit. Some of their titles still sell."
3: "Must be nice."
2: "It's hard to write when you're broke, Mercer. I know that. I know a lot of writers and very few of them sell enough to write full time."
3: "So they teach. They find a campus somewhere and get a steady paycheck. I've done it twice, and I'll probably do it again. Either that or sell real estate."
2: "I don't think that's an option for you."
3: "Got any other ideas?"
2: "Actually, I have one great idea. Top me off and I'll tell you a long story."
3: Mercer got the champagne out of the refrigerator and emptied the bottle. Bruce took a long drink, smacked his lips, and said,
2: "I could drink this stuff for breakfast."
3: "Me too, but coffee's a lot cheaper."
2: "So, I had this girlfriend once, long before Noelle. Her name was Talia, a sweet girl who was gorgeous, talented, really messed up in the head. We dated on and off for about 2 years, more off than on, because she was slowly losing her grip on reality. I couldn't help her. It was painful watching her deteriorate. But she could write, and she was working on a novel that had enormous potential. It was a highly fictionalized story of Charles Dickens and his mistress, a young actress named Ellen Ternan. Dickens was married for 20 years to Catherine, a really stern woman in the Victorian sense. She bore 10 children. And in spite of the obvious physical attraction, the marriage was notoriously unhappy. When he was 45, perhaps the most famous man in England, he met Ellen, who was 18 and an aspiring actress. They fell madly in love, and he left his wife and kids, though divorce was out of the question in those days. It's never been clear whether he and Ellen actually lived together, and there was even a pretty strong rumor that she had a child that died at birth. Whatever the arrangement, they did a good job of hiding and covering up. However, in Talia's novel, they had a full-blown affair that's narrated by Ellen, and no details are spared. The novel got convoluted when Talia introduced another famous affair, one between William Faulkner and Meta Carpenter. Faulkner met her when he was in Hollywood, cranking out screenplays for a buck, and from all indications, they were in love. This got fictionalized, too, and was very well done. Then, to make the novel even more complicated, Talia introduced another affair between a famous writer and his girlfriend. There was a story, one that was never verified, is probably not true, that Ernest Hemingway had a quick romance with Zelda Fitzgerald when they were living in Paris. As you know, facts often get in the way of a good story. So Talia created her own facts and wrote a highly engaging account of Ernest and Zelda carrying on behind F. Scott's back. So the novel had three sensational literary love affairs raging by alternating seconds. And it was just too much for one book.
3: She let you read it?
2: Most of it. She kept changing the stories and rewriting entire sections, and the more she wrote, the more muddled it became. She asked for advice. I gave it to her. She always did the opposite. She was obsessed with it and wrote nonstop for 2 years. When the manuscript passed 1,000 pages, I quit reading. We were fighting a lot then.
3: What happened to it?
2: Talia said she burned it. She called one day out of her mind and said she had destroyed it for good and would never write another word. 2 days later, she overdosed in Savannah, where she was living at the time.
3: That's terrible.
2: 27 years old, and more talent than I've ever seen. A month or so after her funeral, I wrote to her mother and rather gently asked about what, if anything, Talia might have left behind. Never heard a word. The novel's never been mentioned. I'm convinced she burned it, then killed herself.
3: How awful.
2: It was tragic.
3: You didn't have a copy?
2: Oh, no. She would bring the manuscript here for a few days and make me read it while she kept working. She was paranoid about someone stealing her masterpiece, guarded it closely. Poor girl was paranoid about a lot of things. In the end, she was off her meds and hearing voices, and there was nothing I could do. Frankly, by then I was trying to avoid her.
3: They pondered the tragedy for a minute or so, each sipping slowly. The sun was gone, and the deck was dark. Neither had mentioned dinner, but Mercer was prepared to say no. They had spent enough time together for one day. That's a great story.
2: Which one? Dickens? Faulkner? Zelda? Talia? There's a lot of material there.
3: And you're giving it to me.
2: Well, take it or leave it.
3: And the Dickens and Faulkner stories are true, right?
2: Yes, but the best one is Hemingway and Zelda. It was Paris in the 1920s, the lost generation. All that colorful background and history. They certainly knew each other. F. Scott and Hemingway were pals and drinking buddies, and the Americans all partied together. Hemingway was always on the prowl. He married 4 women. Had a kinky side. In the right hands, the story could be so salacious that even Myra would approve.
3: I could only hope.
2: You're not too enthused.
3: I'm not sure about historical fiction. Is it history or make-believe? For some reason, it seems dishonest to tamper with the lives of real people and make them do things they didn't really do. Sure, they're dead. But does that give writers the license to fictionalize their lives, especially their private matters?
2: Happens all the time. And it sells.
3: I guess. But I'm not sure it's for me.
2: Do you read them? Faulkner? Hemingway? Fitzgerald?
3: Only if I have to. I try to avoid old dead white men.
2: Me too. I prefer to read the people I've met. He drained his glass and set it on the table between them. He said, I better go. Enjoy the walk.
3: Thanks for the champagne. I'll show you out.
2: I can find the door. As he walked her, gently kissed her on the top of her head. See you.
3: Good night. At 8 the following morning, Mercer was sitting at the breakfast table, staring at the ocean, ignoring the laptop, daydreaming about something she couldn't describe had she been asked, when she was startled by her cell phone. It was Noelle, calling from France, 6 hours ahead. She greeted Mercy with a hearty bonjour and apologized for disturbing her creative time. But she needed to check in before the day got away from her. She explained that a man named Jake would be at her store the next day and could meet with Mercer. Jake was her favorite restorer and painter and stopped by periodically. He would be repairing an armoire in the basement workroom, and it would be an excellent time for Mercer to discuss painting the writer's table. The store would be closed and locked, but Jake had a key and so on. Mercer thanked her, and they chatted for a few minutes about things in France.
2: As soon as she said goodbye, Mercer called Elaine Shelby, who was in Washington. Mercer had sent her a lengthy email the night before with all the details of the day's events and conversations, so Elaine was fully briefed. Suddenly, it looked as though Mercer might get to see both basements on the same day.
3: She called Bruce at noon and said she would take his offer for the two books. She would be downtown the following day to see Jake, and she would pop in the bookstore to pick up the check. Plus, she really wanted to see that copy of The Catcher in the Rye.
2: Perfect. How about lunch?
3: Sure. Elaine and her team arrived after dark and too late for a meeting. At 9 the following morning, Mercer walked the beach and stopped at the boardwalk leading to their condo. Elaine was sitting on the steps with a cup of coffee and sand between her toes. She shook hands firmly, as always, and said, "Nice work." "We'll see."
2: They walked to the condo where two men were waiting, Graham and Rick. They were sitting at the kitchen table with their coffee and a large kit or box of some variety in it. In it, as Mercer was about to learn, were the toys of the trade. Mics and bugs and transmitters and cameras so small she wondered how they could possibly capture any image. They began pulling out the various devices and discussing the pros and cons and possibilities of each.
3: At no time had Elaine asked Mercer whether she was willing to wear a hidden camera. It was just assumed that she would, and for a moment, this irritated her. As Graham and Rick talked on, Mercer felt a knot in her stomach. She finally blurted, "Is this legal? You know, filming somebody without their permission?" "It's not illegal," Elaine answered with a confident smile. "Don't be ridiculous. No more so than taking a photograph of someone in public. Permission is not required, nor is full disclosure."
2: Rick, the older of the two, said, "You can't record a telephone conversation without full disclosure. But the government has yet to pass a law prohibiting camera surveillance." "Anytime, anywhere, except for a private residence," Graham added. "Just look at all the surveillance cameras watching buildings and sidewalks and parking lots. They don't need permission to film anyone."
3: Elaine, who was very much in charge and overranked the two men, said, "I like this scarf with a buckle ring. Let's try it." The scarf was a flowery mix of colors and appeared to be expensive. Mercer folded it into a trifold and put it around her neck. Rick handed her the buckle ring, a golden clasp with tiny fake jewels, and she slipped the ends of the scarf through it. With a tiny screwdriver and moving in far too close, Rick examined the buckle ring as he tapped it with the screwdriver.
2: "We'll put the camera right there. It'll be virtually invisible."
3: "How big is the camera?"
2: Graham held it up, a ridiculously tiny device, smaller than a raisin.
3: "That's a camera?"
2: "High def. We'll show you. Hand me the buckle ring."
3: Mercer slid it down and gave it to Rick. He and Graham put on matching pairs of surgical magnifying glasses and hovered over their work. Elaine asked, "Do you know where you're going to lunch?" "No, he didn't say. I'm meeting Jake at Noelle's store at 11, then I'll walk next door and see Bruce. Lunch will follow, but I don't know where. How am I supposed to use that thing?" "You don't do anything. You just act normally. The camera will be activated remotely by Rick and Graham. They'll be in a van near the store. There's no audio. The camera is too small, so don't worry about what is said. We have no idea what's in either basement, so try to scan everything. Look for doors, windows, more cameras.
2: Rick said, and look for security sensors on the doors to the basement. We're almost positive there are no doors that lead to the outside. Both basements appear to be completely below ground surface. No stairways to the exterior leading down.
3: Elaine said, this is our first look, and it could well be the only one. Everything is crucial, but obviously we're looking for the manuscripts, stacks of papers that are larger than printed books.
2: I'm
3: familiar with a manuscript. Of course you are. Look for drawers, cabinets, any place they could possibly fit. What if he sees the camera?
2: Both men grunted. Impossible. He won't, because he can't.
3: Rick handed the buckle ring back, and Mercer slid the ends of the scarf through it again.
2: I'm activating, Graham said as he punched keys on a laptop. Rick said, would you please stand and turn around slowly?
3: Sure. As she did so, Elaine and the boys stared at the laptop. Pretty amazing, Elaine said almost to herself. Take a look, Mercer. Standing beside the table and facing the front door, Mercer glanced down at the screen and was surprised at the clarity of the image. The sofa, television, armchair, even the cheap rug in front of her were all vividly clear. From this tiny camera. Piece of cake, Mercer, Elaine said. The scarf really doesn't match anything I have. Then what are you wearing? Reaching for a bag, she pulled out half a dozen scarves. Mercer said, just a little red sundress, I think. Nothing fancy.
2: Jake opened the front door and locked it behind her. He introduced himself and said he'd known Noel for many years. He was a craftsman with rough, calloused hands and a white beard, had the look of a hard worker who'd spent a lifetime with hammers and tools. He was gruff and explained that the writer's desk was already in the basement. She followed him down the steps slowly and at a distance, trying to remind herself that everything in front of her was being filmed and analyzed. Down 10 steps with her hand on the rail and into a long, cluttered room that seemed to run the length of the store, which, as she well knew, was 42 feet wide, 165 feet in depth, same as the bookshop next door. The ceiling was low, no more than 8 feet tall, and the flooring was unfinished concrete. All manner of disassembled, broken, unfinished, mismatched furniture and furnishings were stored haphazardly along the walls. Mercer nonchalantly browsed around, turning slowly in all directions.
3: So this is where she keeps the good stuff.
2: But Jake had no sense of humor. The basement was well lit, and there was a room of some sort near the back. Most important, there was a door in the brick wall between the room and the basement next door, the basement where Elaine Shelby and her mysterious company were betting that Mr. Cable was hiding his treasure. The brick wall was old and had been painted many times, now a dark gray, but the door was much newer. It was metal and solid, and there were two security sensors at its top corners.
3: Elaine's team knew that the two stores were virtually identical in width, length, height, and layout. They were part of the same building, one that had been built 100 years earlier and had basically been split in two when the bookstore opened in 1940.
2: Sitting in a van across the street, staring at their laptops, Rick and Graham were delighted to see that a door connected the two basements. Sitting on a sofa in the condo, Elaine had the same reaction. Go, Mercer!
3: The writer's table was in the middle of the room, with newspapers spread below it, though the floor had collected paint droppings for years, and Mercer examined it carefully, as if it were some prized possession, and not simply a pawn in their game.
2: Jake pulled out a sheet of paint colors, and they talked about several, with Mercer being quite hard to please. She eventually settled on a soft pastel blue that Jake would apply with a thin coat to produce the look of something old and distressed. He didn't have that color in his truck. It would take a few days to find it.
3: Great. She could always come back for the next visit to monitor his progress. And who knows, with the toys Rick and Graham had in their arsenal, she might have cameras in her earrings next time.
2: She asked if there was a restroom downstairs, and Jake nodded toward the back.
3: She took her time finding it, using it, and strolling back to the front, where he was sanding the top of the writer's table. As he hunched over, she stood directly in front of the metal door for the best footage yet. But there might be a hidden camera watching her, right? She backed away, impressed with her situational awareness and growing experience. She might make a decent spy after all. She left Jake at the front door and walked around the block to a small Cuban deli, where she ordered an iced tea and sat at a table.
2: Within a minute, Rick entered and paid for a soft drink. He sat across from her, smiling, said, almost in a whisper, "Perfect job."
3: "I guess I'm just a natural at this." The knot in her stomach momentarily gone. "Is the camera on?"
2: "Nah, I turned it off. I'll reactivate it when you enter the bookstore." "Don't do anything different. Camera's working perfectly. You got us plenty of footage. We're thrilled that there's a door connecting the two basements. Now, get as close as you can from the other side."
3: "Nothing to it. I'm assuming we'll leave the store and walk to lunch. Will you keep the camera on?"
2: "No."
3: "And I'll be sitting across the table from Cable for at least an hour. You're not worried about him noticing anything?"
2: "After you've been to the basement, go to the restroom, the one upstairs on the main floor. Take off the scarf and the buckle ring and stick them in your purse. If he says anything, tell him the scarf was too warm."
3: "I like that. It would be hard to enjoy lunch knowing I was pointing a camera at his face."
2: "Right. You leave now. I'm right behind you."
3: Mercer entered the bookstore at 11:50 and saw Bruce arranging the magazines on a rack near the front. Today's seersucker suit was striped in a soft aqua shade. So far, Mercer had noticed at least 6 different tints to his suits, and she suspected there were more. Bow tie of bright yellow paisley, as always, dirty buckskins, no socks, never. He smiled, pecked her on the cheek, and said she looked great. She followed him into the first editions room, and he picked up an envelope on his desk. $10,000 for the 2 books Tessa borrowed 30 years ago. What would she think? She would say, "Where's my share of the profits?"
2: "We get the profits. I have 2 clients who want the convict, so I'll play off one off the other and clear $2,500 with a few phone calls."
3: "Just like that?"
2: "No, not always. Just the luck of the day. That's why I love this business."
3: "A question. That pristine copy of The Catcher in the Rye you mentioned, if you decide to sell it, what would you ask?"
2: "So, you're liking this business too, huh?"
3: "No, not at all. I have no brains for business. Just curious, that's all."
2: "Last year, I turned down $80,000. It's not for sale. But if it were somehow forced to put it on the market, I would start at $100,000.
3: "Not a bad deal."
2: "You said you wanted to see it?"
3: Mercer shrugged as if she were indifferent and offered a casual, "Sure, if you're not too busy." It was apparent Bruce wanted to show off his books.
2: "Never too busy for you. Follow me." They walked past the stairs through the children's section and to the very back of the store. The stairs going down were behind a locked door that was out of the way and gave every appearance of being rarely used. A camera watched it from a high corner. A security sensor was attached to its top. With a key, Bruce unlocked a deadbolt and turned an old knob, which was not locked. He pulled the door open and turned on a light. "Careful," he said as he started down. Mercer hung back, careful, as he said. He flipped another switch at the bottom of the stairs.
3: The basement was divided into at least 2 sections. The front and larger section included the stairs and the metal door that connected to Noelle's, along rows of old wooden shelves sagging with thousands of unwanted books and galleys and advanced reading copies.
2: "It's known as the graveyard," waving an arm at the mess. "Every store has a junk room." They took a few steps toward the rear of the basement, stopped at a cinder block wall that had obviously been added long after the construction of the building. It ran the height and width of the room and seemed to have been wedged snugly into place. It had another metal door with a keypad beside it. As Bruce punched in the code, Mercer noticed a camera hanging from an old rafter and pointed at the door. Something buzzed and clicked, and they stepped through the door as Bruce turned on the lights. The temperature was noticeably cooler.
3: The room appeared to be completely self-enclosed, with rows of shelves against cinder block walls, a concrete floor with a slick finish, and a lowered ceiling made of some fibrous material Mercer had no chance of describing. But she filmed it for her experts. Within the hour, they would speculate that the room was 40 feet in width and about the same in depth, a spacious room with a handsome table in the center, 8-foot ceilings, tight joints, every indication of a room that was airtight, secure, and fireproof.
2: We're just coming up on halfway through our hour. You're listening to Book World on Sun Sounds of Arizona, and we're in part 7 of John Grisham's number 1 bestseller, Camino Island. Bruce said, books are damaged by light, heat, moisture, so all three have to be controlled. In here, there's almost no humidity. The temperature's always 55 degrees. No sunlight, obviously.
3: The shelves were made of thick metal with glass doors, so the spines of the books were visible. There were 6 shelves in each unit, with the bottom about 2 feet off the floor and the top a few inches above Mercer's head, so at about 6 feet, she guessed. Rick and Graham would agree. Where are Tessa's first editions?
2: He stepped to the back wall and put a key into a narrow side panel next to the shelves. When he turned it, something clicked and all 6 glass doors were released. He opened the 2nd shelf from the top. Right here, he said, removing the copies of The Convict and Blood Meridian. They are safe and sound in their new home.
3: Very safe. This is impressive, Bruce. How many books are down here?
2: Several hundred, but they're not all mine. He pointed to a wall by the door and said, those I store for clients and friends. A few are here, sort of on consignment. I have one client who's going through a divorce. He's hiding his books right there. I'll probably get a subpoena and get hauled into court, not for the first time. But I always lie to protect my client.
3: And what's that? She asked, pointing to a tall, bulky, oversized cabinet standing in a corner.
2: It's a safe, and it's where I keep the really good stuff. He punched in a code on its keypad. Mercer was careful to properly look away. And a thick door unlatched itself. Bruce swung it open. At the top and center were 3 shelves, all lined properly look away. And a thick door unlatched itself. Bruce swung it open. At the top and center were 3 shelves, all lined with what appeared to be the spines of fake books,

0: bombshell on it, opened it, and gently removed the book. Its dust jacket was encased in a clear laminate cover.
1: This is my first copy of The Catcher of the Rye. Got it from my father's estate 20 years ago.
0: So you have two copies of it?
1: No, I have four. He opened to the front end paper and pointed to a slight discoloration. A little fading here, a chip or two on the jacket, but a near fine copy. He left the book and the clamshell on the table and stepped back to the safe. As he did, Mercer turned to it so Rick and Graham would have their full frontal view. At its bottom, below the three shelves of the rarest of books, were what appeared to be four retractable drawers, all closed tightly at the moment. If Bruce indeed had the manuscripts, then that's where they are.
0: Or so she thought.
1: He placed another clamshell on the table and said, "This is my most recent edition of the four, the one actually signed by Salinger." He opened the clamshell, withdrew the book, turned to the title page. No dedication, no date, just his autograph, which, as I said, is quite rare. He simply refused to sign his books. He went crazy, don't you think?
0: That's what they say. These are beautiful.
1: They are, he said, still caressing the book. Sometimes when I'm having a lousy day, I sneak down here and lock myself in this room and pull out the books. I try to imagine what it was like being J.D. Salinger in 1951 when this was published, his first novel. He'd published a few short stories, a couple in The New Yorker, but he wasn't well known. Little Brown printed 10,000 of these at first, and now the book sells 1 million copies a year in 65 languages. He had no idea what was coming. It made him rich and famous. He couldn't handle the attention. Most scholars believe he sort of cracked up.
0: I taught it in my class 2 years ago.
1: So you know it well?
0: It's not my favorite. Again, I prefer female writers, preferably those who are still alive.
1: And you would like to see the rarest book I have by a woman, dead or alive, right?
0: Sure.
1: He returned to the safe with Mercer filming every step and even moving away slightly for another clear frontal assault with her little camera. He found his book, returned it to the table. How about Virginia Woolf, A Room of One's Own? He opened the clamshell and removed the book. Published in 1929, first edition, near fine copy. I found it 12 years ago.
0: I love this book. I read it in high school, and it inspired me to become a writer, or at least give it a shot.
1: It's quite rare.
0: I'll give you $10,000 for it.
1: He politely said, sorry, it's not for sale. He handed it to her.
0: She gently opened it and said she was so brave. Her famous line is, a woman must have money and a room of her own if she is to write fiction.
1: She was a tortured soul.
0: I'll say, she killed herself. Why do writers suffer so much, Bruce? She closed the book and handed it back to him. So much destructive behavior, even suicide.
1: I can't understand the suicide, but I sort of get the drinking and bad habits. Our friend Andy tried to explain it years ago. He said it's because the writing life is so undisciplined. There's no boss, no supervisor, no time clock to punch, hours to keep. Write in the morning, write at night, drink when you want to. Andy thinks he writes better with a hangover, but I'm not sure about that. Bruce was fitting the books back into their clamshells. He returned them to the safe.
0: What's in the drawers?
1: Without the slightest hesitation, he replied, old manuscripts, but they're not worth a lot, not when compared to these books. John D. MacDonald is a favorite of mine, especially his Travis McGee series. A few years ago, I was able to buy two of his original manuscripts from another collector. He was closing the door as he said this. Obviously, the drawers were off limits. Seen enough?
0: Yes. This is fascinating stuff, Bruce. It's another world I know nothing about.
1: I seldom show off these books. The rare book trade is a quiet business. I'm sure no one knows that I have four copies of Catcher. I'd like to keep it that way. There is no registry. No one is looking. Many transactions take place in the dark.
0: Your secrets are safe. I can't think of a soul I would want to tell.
1: Don't get me wrong, Mercer. This is all legitimate. I report the profits, pay the taxes. If I dropped dead, my estate would include these assets.
0: All of them?
1: He returned the smile and said, well, most of them.
0: Of course.
1: Now, how about a business lunch?
0: I'm starving. The team dined on carryout pizza and washed it down with soft drinks. At the moment, food was not important.

0: important. Rick, Graham, and Elaine sat at the condo's dining table and reviewed dozens of still photos taken from Mercer's video. She had produced 18 minutes of footage from Noelle's store and 22 from Bruce's. 40 minutes of precious evidence they were thrilled now to possess. They had studied it, but more important, it was being analyzed by their lab in Bethesda. Facts were being established: the size of his vault, the dimensions of his safe, the presence of surveillance cameras and security sensors, deadbolts on doors, push-button entry panels. The safe weighed 800 pounds, was made of 11-gauge steel, and had been manufactured 15 years earlier by a factory in Ohio, sold online, and installed by a contractor out of Jacksonville. When it locked, it was secured by 5 deadbolts made of lead and sealed by hydraulics. It could withstand heat of 1,550 degrees for 2 hours. Opening it would not be a problem, but the obvious challenge was getting to it without ringing bells.
1: They'd spent the afternoon around the table, often in long, intense conversations, often on the speakerphone with their colleagues in Bethesda. Elaine was in charge but welcomed collaboration. There were a lot of opinions offered by smart people, and she listened. The FBI consumed most of their time. Was it time to call in the feds, to introduce them to their favorite suspect, to tell them everything they had learned so far about Bruce Cable?
0: Elaine didn't think so, not yet anyway, and her reason was sound. There was not enough evidence to convince a federal magistrate that Cable had the manuscript buried in his basement. At the moment, they had a tip from a source in Boston, a 40-minute video of the premises, and some still shots lifted from the video. In the opinions of their two attorneys in Washington, it was simply not enough to get a search warrant.
1: And, as always, when the feds entered the picture, they took charge and changed the rules. As of now, they knew nothing of Bruce Cable and had no idea Elaine's little mole had wormed her way inside. Elaine wanted to keep it this way for as long as possible.
0: One scenario, suggested by Rick but with little enthusiasm, called for the diversion of arson. Start a small fire after midnight on the ground floor of the bookstore, and as alarms wailed and security monitors erupted, enter the basement through Noelle's side and do a smash and grab. The risks were abundant, not the least of which was the commission of several crimes. And what if Gatsby wasn't there? What if Gatsby and friends were being hidden elsewhere, on the island, or somewhere else in the country? Cable would be so unnerved, he would scatter them across the globe if he hadn't already done so. Elaine nixed the plan not long after Rick mentioned it. The clock was ticking, but they still had time. And their girl was doing magnificent work. In less than 4 weeks, she had endeared herself to Cable and infiltrated his circle. She had earned his trust and brought them to this, 40 minutes of valuable footage and hundreds of still shots. They were closing in, or at least they believed so. They would continue to be patient and wait for whatever happened next.
1: One significant question had been answered. They had debated why a small-town book dealer working in an old building could be such a fanatic about security. And since he was their prime suspect, everything he did was viewed with even more suspicion. The little fortress in his basement was being used to protect the ill-gotten loot of his trade, right? Not necessarily. They now knew that there was a lot of valuable stuff down there. After lunch, Mercer had reported that, along with the 4 copies of The Catcher in the Rye and the one of A Room of One's Own, there were about 50 other books in protective clamshells lined neatly on the shelves of the safe. The vault itself held several hundred books.
0: Elaine had been in the business for over 20 years and was amazed at Cable's inventory. She had dealt with the established rare bookhouses and knew them well. Their business was buying and selling, and they used catalogs and websites and all manner of marketing to enhance their trade. Their collections were vast and well advertised. She and her team had often wondered if a small-time player like Cable could round up $1 million for the Fitzgerald manuscripts. Now, though, that question, too, had been answered. He had the means.
1: Chapter 7, The Weekend Girl. The invitation was for dinner, a dry one. Dry because Andy Adam was also invited, and Bruce was insisting that the night be alcohol-free. Dry also because the touring writer, one Sally Aranka, had kicked the booze a few years back and preferred not to be around the stuff.
0: Bruce told Mercer on the phone that Andy was about to go away for another detox and was trying desperately to stay sober until he went into lockdown. Mercer was eager to help and happily agreed to the rules.
1: At the signing, Ms. Aranka charmed her audience of about 50 as she discussed her work and read a brief scene from her latest novel. She was making a name for herself in crime fiction with a series based on a female private investigator in San Francisco, her home.
0: Mercer had skimmed the book during the afternoon, and as she watched and listened to Sally perform, she realized that her protagonist was much like Sally herself. Early 40s, recovering alcoholic, divorced with no kids, quick and witty, savvy and tough, and of course quite attractive. She published once a year and toured extensively, always stopping at Bay Books and usually when Noel was out of town.
1: After the signing, the four walked down the street to Le Rocher, a small French place with good reputation. Bruce quickly ordered two bottles of sparkling water and handed the wine list back to the waitress. Andy glanced around a few times at the other tables and seemed eager to snatch a glass of wine, but instead added a slice of lemon to his water, settled down. He was haggling with his publisher over his latest contract, one that included a smaller advance than his last deal. With a fine flair for humor and self-deprecation, he told how he had jumped from publisher to publisher till all of New York was weary of him. He had burned them all. Over appetizers, Sally recounted her early frustrations at getting published.
0: Her first novel had been rejected by a dozen agents and even more publishers, but she kept writing and drinking. Her first marriage blew up when she caught her husband cheating, and her life was a mess. Her second and third novels were rejected. Thankfully, some friends intervened, and she found the will to stop drinking. With her fourth novel, she turned to crime, created her protagonist, and suddenly agents were calling her. The film rights were optioned, and she was off and running. Now, eight novels later, the series was established and gaining popularity.
1: Though she told her stories without a trace of smugness, Mercer could not help but feel a twinge of envy. Sally was writing full-time. Gone were the cheap jobs and loans from her parents, and she was producing a book a year. It all sounded so easy. And Mercer could freely admit to herself that every writer she had ever met carried a mean streak of envy. It was the nature of the breed.
0: Over entrees, the conversation suddenly turned to drinking, and Andy admitted he was having problems. Sally was compassionate but tough and offered advice. She had been sober for 7 years, and the change had saved her life. She was inspiring, and Andy thanked her for her honesty. At times, Mercer felt as though she was sitting through an AA meeting.
1: Bruce was obviously quite fond of Ms. Aranka, and as the dinner dragged on, Mercer realized she was getting less of his attention.
0: Don't be ridiculous, Mercer thought. They've known each other for years. But once she realized this, she couldn't let it go, and it became more obvious, at least to her. Bruce touched Sally a few times, a little affectionate pats on the shoulder as his hand lingered.
1: They skipped dessert and Bruce paid the bill. Walking along Main Street, he said he needed to stop by the bookstore to check on the night clerk. Sally went with him. Everyone said good night, and Sally promised to send Mercer an email and stay in touch. As Mercer was walking away, Andy said, "Hey, got time for a drink?"
0: She stopped and faced him. "No, Andy, that's not a good idea. Not after that dinner."
1: "Coffee? Not booze?"
0: It was just after 9, and Mercer had nothing to do at the cottage. Maybe having a coffee with Andy would help. They crossed the street and entered an empty coffee bar. The barista said it would close in 30 minutes. They ordered 2 cups of decaf and took them outside to a table. The bookstore was across the street. After a few minutes, Bruce and Sally left it and disappeared down the street in the direction of the Marchbanks house.
1: "She'll stay at his place tonight. A lot of the writers do."
0: Mercer absorbed this and asked, "Does Noel figure into their plans?"
1: "Nah, not at all. Bruce has his favorites. Noel has hers. At the top of the tower, there's a round room known as the writer's room. It sees a lot of activity.
0: I'm not sure I understand. She did so perfectly.
1: They have an open marriage, Mercer, and sleeping around is accepted, probably even encouraged. I suppose they love each other, but they have no rules.
0: That's pretty bizarre.
1: And not for them. They seem to be happy.
0: Finally, some of Elaine's gossip was being verified.
1: One reason Noelle spends so much time in France is that she has a longtime boyfriend there. I think he's married, too.
0: Oh, why not? Of course he is.
1: And you've never been married, right?
0: Correct.
1: Well, I've tried it twice, and I'm not sure I can recommend it. Are you dating anyone?
0: No, the last boyfriend hit the road a year ago.
1: Met anyone interesting around here?
0: Sure, you, Bruce, Noel, Myra, Lee, Bob Cobb, lots of interesting folks around here.
1: Anyone you want to date?
0: He was at least 15 years older, a fierce drinker, a barroom brawler with scars to prove it, a real brute of a man who offered nothing of interest. Are you trying to pick me up, Andy?
1: No. I was thinking about dinner sometime.
0: Aren't you leaving real soon for, how does Myra put it, booze camp?
1: 3 days. I'm trying like hell to stay sober until then. Not easy. In fact, I'm sipping this lukewarm coffee with no caffeine, trying to pretend it's a double vodka on the rocks. I can almost taste it. And I'm killing time because I don't want to go home, even though there's not a drop in the house. On the way there, I'll pass 2 liquor stores still open, and I'll have to fight myself to keep the car in the road. His voice is fading.
0: I'm sorry, Andy.
1: Don't be sorry. Just don't get in the shape. It's awful.
0: I wish I could help.
1: You can. Say a prayer for me, okay? I hate being this weak. As if to get away from the coffee and conversation, he suddenly stood, began walking. Mercer tried to say something, but found no words. She watched him until he turned a corner.
0: She took the cups to the counter. The streets were quiet. Only the bookstore and the fudge shop were still open, along with the coffee bar. Her car was parked on 3rd, and for some reason she walked past it. She made the block and kept walking until she passed the Marchbanks house. Up in the tower, a light was on in the writer's room. She slowed a step or two, and as if on cue, the lights went off. She admitted that she was curious, but could she also admit a trace of jealousy?
1: After 5 weeks in the cottage, it was time to get away for a few days. Connie and her husband and 2 teenage girls were on the way for their annual 2-week vacation at the beach. Connie had politely, almost dutifully, invited Mercer to join them, but there was no way. Mercer knew the girls would do nothing but stare at their phones all day, and the husband would talk of nothing but his frozen yogurt chops. Although he was immodest about his success, he worked nonstop. Mercer knew he would be up by 5 each morning, slugging down coffee as he fired off emails and checked shipments and such, and would probably never get his feet wet in the ocean. Connie had joked that he had never lasted the full 2 weeks. Some crisis would always intervene, and he would rush back to Nashville to save his company.
0: Writing would be out of the question, though at her current pace, she couldn't fall much further behind.
1: As for Connie, who was 9 years older, the two had never been close. With their mother away, their father too self-absorbed, the girls practically raised themselves. Connie fled home at the age of 18 for college at SMU and never returned. She had spent one summer at the beach with Tessa and Mercer, but by then she was boy crazy, bored with the beach walking, turtle watching, nonstop reading. She left when Tessa caught her smoking pot.
0: Now the sisters emailed once a week, chatted by phone once a month, kept things civil and upbeat. Mercer dropped by occasionally when she was near Nashville, often at a different address. They moved a lot, and always to larger homes in nicer neighborhoods. They were chasing something, a vague dream, and Mercer often wondered where they would be when they found it. The more money they made, the more they spent. And Mercer, living in poverty, marveled at their consumption.
1: There was a backstory that had never been discussed, primarily because the discussion would lead to nothing but hard feelings. Connie had the good fortune of receiving 4 years of private college education without incurring a dime in student debt, courtesy of their father, Herbert, and his Ford business. However, by the time Mercer enrolled at Sewanee, the old boy was losing his shirt, staring at bankruptcy. For years, she had resented her sister's luck, and it was not worth mentioning that Connie had never offered a dime of support. Now that her student debt had miraculously vanished, Mercer was determined to get past the resentment. It might be a challenge, though, with Connie's homes getting grander by the year, while Mercer wasn't sure where she'd be sleeping in a few months.
0: The truth was that Mercer did not want to spend time with her sister. They were living in different worlds and growing farther apart. So she had thanked Connie for the invitation to stay with her family, and both were relieved when Mercer said no. She said she might be leaving the island for a few days, needed a break and all that, might go here or there to see a friend. Elaine arranged a small suite and a bed and breakfast on the beach 2 miles north of the cottage, because Mercer had no plans to go anywhere. The next move was Cables, and she could not afford to be off the island. On Friday of July 4th weekend, Mercer tidied up the cottage and stuffed 2 canvas bags with her clothes, toiletries, and a few books. As she walked through, turning off lights, she thought of Tessa, and how far she, Mercer had come in the past 5 weeks. She had stayed away from the place for 11 years and returned with great trepidation, but in short order, she had managed to put aside the awfulness of Tessa's death and dwell on the memories she cherished. She was leaving now, and for good reason, but she would be back in 2 weeks and again have the place to herself. For how long, no one seemed to know for sure. That would depend on Mr. Cable.
1: She drove 5 minutes along Fernando Street to the bed and breakfast, a place called the Lighthouse Inn. There was a tall, fake lighthouse in the center of the courtyard, one that she remembered well from her childhood. The inn was a rambling Cape Cod-style building with 20 rooms to rent and an all-you-can-eat buffet breakfast. The holiday crowd was descending on the island. A no-vacancy sign warned others to stay away. With a room of her own and some money in her pocket, perhaps she could settle in and write some fiction.
0: Late Saturday morning, as Main Street was busy with its weekly farmers market and throngs of vacationers clogged the sidewalks looking for fudge and ice cream and perhaps a table for lunch, Denny entered Bay Books for the third time in a week and browsed through the mystery section. With his flip-flops, camouflage cap, cargo shorts, and a torn T-shirt, he easily passed for another badly dressed visitor, one certain to attract the attention of no one else. He and Rooker had been in town for a week, scoping out the points of interest and watching Cable, a little surveillance that hardly posed a challenge. If the book dealer wasn't in his store, he was either somewhere downtown doing lunch or running errands, or he was at his fine home, usually alone. They were being careful, though, because Cable loved security. His store and house were loaded with cameras and sensors, and who knew what else? A false move could mean disaster. They were waiting and watching, reminding themselves to be patient, though their patience was running thin.
1: Torturing information out of Joel Rybakov, as well as threatening Oscar Stein in Boston, had been easy work compared with what they were facing now. The violence that had worked before might not work so well now. Back then, they needed only a couple of names. Now, they wanted the goods. An assault on Cable, or his wife, or someone he cared for, could easily trigger a reaction that could ruin everything.
0: Tuesday, July 5th. The crowds were gone. The beach is empty again. The island woke up slowly and under a glaring sun tried to shake off the hangover of a long holiday weekend. Mercer was on the narrow sofa reading a book called The Paris Wife when an email beeped through. It was from Bruce, and it read, "Stop by the store next time you're in town."
1: She replied, Okay.
0: "Anything going on?"
1: "Always. I have something for you, a little gift."
0: "I'm bored. Be there in an hour or so." The bookstore was empty when she strolled in. The clerk at the front counter nodded, but seemed too sleepy to speak. She went upstairs and ordered a latte, found a newspaper. Minutes later, she heard footsteps coming up the stairs and knew it was Bruce. Yellow-striped seersucker this day. Little green and blue bow tie, always dapper. He got a coffee, and they went outside to the balcony overhanging the sidewalk along 3rd Street. No one else was there. They sat in the shade at a table under a ceiling fan and sipped coffee. Bruce handed over his gift.
1: And we will hand you over as a gift exactly what that gift consists in when you tune in for part 8 on the next edition of Book World on Sun Sounds of Arizona. For Sun Sounds, this is Frank Williams.
0: And Carol Williams.
1: And together we wish you good night.
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1: This is a good book on Sun Sounds of Arizona Radio. I am Dave Friend, your volunteer reader, and today I will be reading Part 7 of the fiction work Tomorrow War by J.L. Bourne. The last time in Part 6, societal rules and behaviors begin to disintegrate. Panic buying is rampant. People fend only for themselves, and the financial infrastructure is crumbling. Martial law is soon to be in place. Max continues to stock up like a survivalist. Here we rejoin. With the strobe of blue shrinking behind me, I eventually turned down the old industrial park road leading out of the city. Kids would regularly get rounded up for drag racing down the quarter-mile straight stretch that ended at the city limits, marking the official suburban-rural border. As I sped down the straight stretch, I saw a car turn in behind me from the side road adjacent to the old tool factory. It was the same black Pontiac from the gas station. My heartbeat raced, pumping adrenaline into my system. Instinctively, I punched the gas after navigating around the dogleg corner that ended the straight stretch. I was at a disadvantage in my truck. I couldn't outrun the car, and it was out of the damn question of letting it follow me to my home. I pulled into a dirt path, following it into a field full of large round hay bales. Perfect cover. I parked the truck and got out, and took position behind the bale as the Pontiac pulled onto the path. My truck was parked behind me, shielded by two other bales. I drew my Glock and press-checked the chamber. A large man with a goatee stepped out of the driver's side of the Pontiac and took cover behind his door. His buddy, a short, fat man in a hoodie, took station behind the passenger side. Goatee made first contact. "Hey, I saw you at the store. We know you have food and gas. Nobody needs to get hurt. Just walk away and you'll live. We have guns. Don't be stupid." I remained silent, observing them from behind my 3-foot-thick hay bale. I knew I had 34 rounds in my belt, plus the 15 in the gun. I also knew that they were not ball target rounds. There was no place on their Pontiac that my rounds couldn't penetrate, except the engine block. On the other hand, it would take a .50 caliber or an RPG to get at me through this hail bay, and I was pretty damn sure these high-functioning morons didn't have either. I silently cursed myself for not bringing the M4 along. Hoodie rolled his window down on the passenger side and actually took a shot at me with what I thought was an SKS. Game on. I emptied 5 rounds through his door where I thought his gut might be, dropping Hoodie screaming to the dirt. Goatee ran behind the car after witnessing how bulletproof Hoodie's door turned out to be and took a fighting position there. I had 10 rounds left, so I changed mags, upgrading to a 17-rounder, giving me 18 total. It was a gamble, as Goatee could have started shooting at me during the 3-second mag change, but worth having the extra rounds. Hoodie continued to scream, shaking my nerves. I didn't want to shoot him again, but I damn sure didn't want to hear his death rattle in the middle of a gunfight. I was mortified that Goatee made no attempt to help Hoodie, but chalked it up to Goatee being a fucking savage. I was scared, damn near pissing my pants. That's when Goatee opened fire. I crouched in the center of the bale as dirt flew up, kicking rocks into my face on both sides. I couldn't tell what he was shooting at me with, but I did estimate his shots, 25. I would have given just about anything for a grenade. He shot 5 more times, and I bolted to a more advantageous hay bale firing position. I could hear metal on metal, but couldn't tell if he was racking his slide or slapping in a magazine. Taking a chance, I broke cover and started shooting at Goatee, hitting him in the face and neck with 8 hollow .9mm rounds. I'd have rather aimed for his chest, but couldn't find a good bead. Goatee didn't scream. He just switched off and fell to the dirt road, his face gone. On the passenger side, Hoodie's lifetimer ended with his vacant screams. I collapsed to the ground, nerves destroyed. Although I was trained to eliminate threats like these, still, those were men I'd killed. The Pontiac was riddled with holes from my pistol. There was blood in the back seat, but that wasn't my doing. Hoodie was lying in a puddle of blood, and Goatee had fallen in such a way that his open, disfigured face rested on the Pontiac's hot exhaust, sizzling it. Goatee packed an old AK-47, so I took it with his magazines, along with Hoodie's piece of shit SKS. I reached under the dash and popped the trunk. Expecting to find a trunk full of meth, I was shocked to discover a corpse. From the looks of it, she'd been dead a couple days, strangled. She wore nice business attire, hardly the type of company these thugs would attract. Her pants were only halfway up her thighs. My guilt over the gun battle evaporated as I imagined these goons raping and killing this poor woman. Her purse sat next to her head, but I couldn't bring myself to search through it. Whoever you are, these guys are burning for you. Know that, I said, looking up to the sky. I wiped the release down with my sleeve, but left the trunk open so that she'd be found faster. My prints were clean, and I wore a ball cap, so I doubted I left any DNA behind in the Pontiac. I then wiped the confiscated guns down and put them in my truck. Once I was back on the county road, I backtracked on foot, covering up my tread marks with a small shovel I kept in the back. With my left hand, I scribbled a note on an empty white envelope. They killed her. They tried to kill me. I killed them. Case closed. Anonymous. I placed the envelope in Hoodie's mouth and got the hell out of Dodge. At home, I noticed the bullet holes in the camper shell and patched them up with duct tape. My hands were still shaking, covering each hole with an X pattern. I left the gas cart, food, and other stuff in the truck, all except the pizza. I was happy to see my porch light still shining. The grid was up. That brings me to the here and now. My heart rate has settled. Maybe talking about it does help. So claims the doc. Blank. Just before sunset, I rode the four-wheeler to the shelter with the Samco haul in tow. Along the trail, I checked the mud for tracks. Nothing had been back here, except for a buck, maybe 2. I took my handheld radio and started out on foot, climbing the nearby high ground. At the top, I turned the radio to the settings Jim and I agreed on and waited. I doubt anyone cared enough at this point to direction find my radio, but I didn't transmit. I simply waited to see if Jim might. I sat on a large sandstone rock atop the hill that overlooked the West Pond and my shelter site. I could see my ATV, but nothing else. The camouflage net did its job. Cold sandstone siphoned heat from my body while I waited for Jim's transmission. These radios were a joke. I'd probably have been better off with a CB radio, but Jim didn't have one, so I didn't see the point. I know it hadn't been much longer than a week, but I wondered why my agency had not attempted contact. Maybe it was communications grid failure, or maybe they all sacked their armories and bugged out too. Doubt it. After giving Jim 15 minutes of battery, I switched off. Resources could get scarce. I was now the age of the ant, not the grasshopper. I sat in the fading twilight, imagining the mayhem going down in the nearby city, the dead woman in the trunk, and her murderers who I killed. The sound of a limb snapping startled me, a buck on his way to a drink. I stayed quiet, straining to watch his outline in the darkness. He approached the pond, drinking cautiously, lifting his head every few gulps to check his surroundings. After he had his fill, he trotted north on a different route. I switched on my headlamp and started down the hill. The solar attic fan was an impulse buy, but I thought it could save some battery power if I just needed to circulate air. I intended to attach it to a foil dryer hose with duct tape and then to the shelter's exhaust pipe. It would pull the stale air from inside the shelter, forcing good air into the intake. The shelter had a pre-installed fan, but it drew from the battery bank. It would be nice to have a full array of solar panels, but that would defeat the purpose of a hidden shelter. Tough to hide a bank of panels and wires running to your clandestine hidey hole. Using the key I kept on a small chain around my neck, I entered the shelter carrying a case of Sterno from the trailer. The temperature climbed as I descended. It was time that I familiarized myself with the shelter's systems. Propane powered the heater and refrigerator. The battery bank under the floorboards powered lighting, as well as 110-volt appliances like my television and small microwave. The electrical junction box was near the entrance. Examining it, I could see that my batteries were only at 60% charge. The generator would need to run a couple hours to replenish them. Sooner would be better than later, as chaos had not reached the backwoods yet. I was torn. Should I move to the shelter now or remain at the old house? Logically, it made sense to enjoy the power grid at home as long as possible before moving out here to the shelter. I lugged the remaining supplies down, fitted them under the beds. Before leaving, I checked the television for local news. It was after 5 o'clock, but only block text scrolled by at the bottom of the screen. Commencing at midnight tonight, curfew is in effect for Washington County. No one without hardship or work permit will be allowed in public after sunset. Nonviolent violators will be immediately detained. Looters and all others will be subject to lethal force on site. After midnight, the possession of any weapon is prohibited until further notice and will be cause for arrest. Obey all police instruction. The same message scrolled by 3 times before I turned off the television and secured the shelter for the night. The ride back was bitterly cold, and I wondered how long I had left in the old house. Inside, I felt strangely vulnerable, as if I were inside a fishbowl with a herd of cats circling. The lights from the house couldn't be seen from the road, but if someone were desperate enough, they'd tow the steel gate off its hinges and come anyway. Again, I took stock in what was valuable and easy pickings. The food in the cellar, radio, NODs, suppressed M4, Glock, and a few magazines of ammunition were high-value items. Everything but the food and radio moved around with me on the property. If I had to bug out quickly, the cellar food would be forfeit. I really needed to get back in that cellar and pick out the jars I wanted to keep to mix with my existing larder in the shelter. I was thinking through the cellar situation when the phone rang. Landline. Even though the police were at least half an hour away, I kept the landline paid up so that the alarm system could call in if the doors or windows were breached while I was away. I rushed to the kitchen, grasping for the handset. Hello? 555 7822. How could I ever forget? It was Jim's voice on the other line. Hearing him joke lifted a huge burden from my chest. He and everyone else were okay. Jim, what's going on over there? Everything good? Yeah, we're eating up all our frozen food, saving the canned stuff. I did what you said and bought a shit ton of canned food, rice, beans, flour, and wheat. We're stocked up pretty good here. Mom is asking about you and wondering why you're not here. I didn't tell Jim the reason sitting in the back of my mind. You'll need a fallback position if things go bad, and I might need the same. I wish I were there, safety in number and all. Oh, before I forget, what's that round thing on the M4 just below the rear sight on the right? Jim asked. That's your forward assist. You'll probably never use it. If your gun gets dirty and the bolt doesn't seat all the way, you can slap that to fix it. Thanks, cousin. You see the TV tonight? Martial law and all. Yeah, I guess I'll just have to visit you during the day. That ain't funny. Never thought we'd see this. There was a shooting down your way. The cops found bodies. This is the sixth time I called you tonight. You know anything about it? I waited a long time before speaking. Jim, since the landline works, let's call at sunset. If the other doesn't answer, we'll go immediately to radio. That's what I thought. Anyway, it's getting bad. We've already met people at our gate begging for gas and food. With the credit card machines down, people are going apeshit. What are you telling them? Dad gave a woman some food, but only because she had a kid with her. Everyone else got a look at the dangerous end of his shotgun. Unpleasant business. You heard anything about the power? I asked. Yeah, the radio said something about rationing power. Different zip codes would get power at different times to lessen the strain. Hasn't happened yet. Phones will work no matter what, though. Radio said that the phone companies are busiest they've been in decades, hooking up old landlines for cash only. Okay, Jim, I'm going to get off here. Call me if anything happens. I'm staying at the house until things fall apart, but I'm hoping they don't. Will do, and you do the same. Take care, cousin. You too. I hung up, thankful that I kept the phone line paid up. I needed to hear Jim's voice after today's events. The emotion from killing those psychopaths and seeing that poor woman in the trunk kept coming back again and again. My mind permitted some reprieve, only to have the memory crash down on me like a grand piano from a third-story window. Sitting on the couch, looking at the low ceilings, I heard the refrigerator compressor and air circulator go quiet at the same time my lights went out. At the side of the house was a half-rick of old wood. I started a fire in the stove and watched it for a moment to make sure the chimney wasn't blocked up. I didn't need it too hot, just enough to cut the October night chill. I'm getting in my sleeping bag and laying the M4 across my chest. The night will conceal the smoke from the stove. For the first time in a long time, I'm going to pray, but not for what most people might. Midnight. The power flickered on and off so frequently the past few hours that I was forced to either turn off or unplug everything in the house. It's dead silent in here, with only the flickering candle and intermittent pops from the wood stove to mark the passage of time. Well, and my own heartbeat. I did hear a car go by about a half hour ago. It must have been going about 70. I heard tires squeal when it took the 90-degree corner half a mile down the road from my gate. I need to get back to sleep, but keep wondering how long the power would last and what it means to me long-term. How many missed meals was society from a full-on road warrior scenario? 3? 5? I'm laughing as I write this, thinking of the Ayatollah of rock and rolla. gallows humor. Going to fire up the radio. I might be able to get a Little Rock AM bounce, or maybe even farther if I'm lucky. 2 a.m. I ended up tuning the radio for 10 minutes, moving around the house for the best signal. I couldn't get Little Rock, but St. Louis came in crystal clear. We're on generator power now, folks, but I'll keep going until the gas stops flowing. We were all supposed to get paid today, but that didn't happen. I love you guys so much. I'm doing this for free. Now let's slow it down with a tune to get your night moving right. After the song was over, the DJ returned with exactly the same message, a looped recording. I'm letting the loop continue as I write in the dim candlelight. I don't know how Galileo took evening astronomy notes his whole life under these conditions. I feel a sharp tinge of pain in my heart for that dead woman's family. I would love to tell them how much I enjoyed killing those men after discovering what they were hiding. If they had bested me, I'd be in the trunk next to her, bound for a shallow grave. With Devil's Night approaching, I can hear my mother's voice singing out our Halloween song. The worms crawl in, the worms crawl out. The backyard utility light that shined most every night for decades is now dark. Its monster-repelling blue light absent with my reprieve from mind terrors. The wind is kicking up now, causing the oak tree on the south side to scrape against the window screen. It was terrifying then, and it's unsettling now with only the moonlight casting its dim glow through the sinister and twisted arms of the tree creature outside. I'm going out there. I need to patrol the area from a gravel driveway to the county road. Half joking, I can't decide between a chainsaw and my M4. Blank. I mounted my night observation device to my M4 and slid the headlamp over my ball cap. The thick layer of limestone on the long driveway crunched loudly under my boots while I walked uphill to the gate. The rocks came from a nearby quarry and were damn near free to locals. It was cold, and I could hear absolutely nothing cutting the night air except the wind that was starting to calm. It was 2:30. I slung my carbine over my shoulder and unzipped my pants near a tree along the drive. The sound of my urine splashing the dead fall leaves cut the silence, but was replaced by the noise of an approaching vehicle. Shit! I hurriedly zipped up and took a defensive position behind a fallen oak near the gate. The oak was brought down by a severe ice storm that toppled trees, power lines, and roofs a few years back. I remembered cutting sections of the oak with a chainsaw for easy transport. I just never got around to dragging all the pieces for later splitting. The vehicle sounded like it was slowing down, and I couldn't tell if it was because of the steep hill or something else. I could see the headlights splash across the road and heard the squeal of dusty brakes as a late-model Chevy truck stopped just short of my gate. I press-checked my M4, using the moonlight with my night-adjusted vision to see the brass shell glinting. Bringing the rifle up, vivid green details splashed in front of my right eye. The truck had two men inside that I didn't recognize. They weren't law enforcement, or at least not on duty. The passenger side of the vehicle was on my side, and I could see a scruffy man with some sort of neck tattoo and the barrel of his rifle jutting up in front of the dash. The driver got out, using the headlights to walk. He checked the gate, rocking it back and forth. Finally, discovering the heavy chain and lock, I could hear the passenger. "We've done enough tonight. Let's save this one for later." "Nah, fuck that. Bring the cutters." Neck tattoo exited the truck and retrieved the bolt cutters from the back. I picked a spot on the ground near the driver and aimed my rifle. No one had to die tonight if I could help it. Just before the driver touched the cutters to the chain, I squeezed the trigger, exploding rocks in all directions. "Get out of here," I yelled. "There are 20 of us, and we'll kill you next time." Neck Tattoo cursed and took a wild shot at me down the driveway. His bright muzzle flash likely blinded them both for a few seconds, so I took my shot. I didn't want to, but I aimed for the shooter's thigh and squeezed. My suppressor kept my position secret as the shooter collapsed to the road. "Mike, I'm shot. Help," he hollered. "Get your man and leave," I ordered in my best command voice. "Our next shots will kill both of you. Drop the bolt cutters and leave the guns." The driver said nothing before collecting his buddy in a fireman's carry, dumping him in the back of the truck. Neither man said a word before the tires screamed and the truck disappeared in reverse up the hill. I hopped the fence and took both the rifle and the bolt cutters back to the house. I doubt I'll get any sleep tonight while deciding if those two bought the ruse. I think it's time I retrograde to the shelter for sleep. Based on the past 24 hours, I can only imagine the dark calamities in more populated areas. I'll need to construct a makeshift deer stand to overlook the house at night. I'll keep some decoy canned food in the cupboard. If I have the inclination and the time, traps might be handy. Sleep or not, I'll be taking action at sunup to move to the shelter. I hope Jim and the rest are doing better than I am. And here we come to the end of Part 7 of the fiction work Tomorrow War by J.L. Bourne. This is a good book on Sun Sounds of Arizona Radio. We at Sun Sounds want to find out about you and your listening habits. Please fill out our short survey at sunsounds.org. I am Dave Friends. Goodbye.
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1: Welcome, listeners, to the Christian Science Monitor News for Monday, August 3, 2026. I'm Mark Stangle for Mind's Eye, translating vision into audio. Today's first article is a Christian Science perspective from Margaret Rogers. It's entitled, What the World Needs Now. A hit song gave this answer to what the world's need is. Love, sweet love. In a world at war over competing interests, is love a realistic answer to ending strife? The Monitor's founder, Mary Baker Eddy, affirmed decisively, Love your enemies or you will not lose them, and if you love them, you will help to reform them. History offers some great examples of people who did just that. The Bible relates the remarkable transformation of Saul of Tarsus, at one time a violent persecutor of Christians. Taking the new name of Paul, meaning small or humble, he devoted himself to teaching and healing many people after the manner of Christ Jesus, the Prince of Peace. Recognized or not, love of God or good is inherent in everyone. A recent Bible lesson from the Christian Science Quarterly on the subject love opens with the affirmation, God is love. We love because He first loved us. It builds on several of Paul's admonitions, including the simple but demanding ones. Let each of you look not only to his own interest, but also to the interests of others, and live in harmony with one another. There might be people of whom we'd say, live in harmony with them? Not easy. It's difficult to coexist with others who have different perspectives on what is right. It's certainly tempting to put what we perceive as best first. Mrs. Eddy didn't sugarcoat the effort it takes to put God or universal good first. She wrote that the best first. Mrs. Eddy didn't sugarcoat the effort it takes to put God or universal good first. She wrote that to understand God is the work of eternity,

sorrow and wrong will always be divine love, understood and expressed through our desire to help others. With so many in the world being uprooted and seeking security, the scriptural account of Ruth affords an example of how universal love meets human needs. Ruth left her own country to care for her widowed mother-in-law. She found useful ways to serve and was rewarded by finding love and support herself. Her story serves as a promise that living in harmony with others is both natural and fulfilling. In the universe of God, who is infinite love, there can be no competition for resources because good is unlimited. So many Ruths in the world show that unselfish giving enriches both receiver and giver. Understanding this and putting it into practice results in the sweet love the world needs now. The next article in your Christian Science Monitor News of Monday, August 3, 2026, comes from Kurt Schillinger. He is the managing editor of the Christian Science Monitor. His article is entitled, Around the World, Looking for a New Model of Trust. In his column on governance and diplomacy this week, my colleague Ned Temko explores whether Europe's parliamentary democracies are capable any longer of providing stable, effective government, of securing bedrock popular support, or at least public understanding for the policies needed to address urgent economic, social, and security challenges. Andy Burnham has a theory about that. Britain's new prime minister, the seventh in 10 years, has promised a new political model and a new economic model grounded in the restored agency of individual citizens. After decades of centralized political power, privatization of economic power, and the deindustrialization, many feel as though they're still in decline and they don't have the ability to turn things around, Mr. Burnham said in his first comments outside 10 Downing Street in London on July 20. The solution, he argues, is to take power out of here, London, and carry it into every postcode in the land so they can do more. This notion of governing closer to the people implies two ideals that we explore this week in context from Tokyo to Caracas, Venezuela, trust and equality. And it reflects a growing desire expressed in different ways in different countries, from a new contract between citizens and their elected officials. The Edelman Trust Barometer Annual Report for 2026 found that 70% of respondents across 28 nations are hesitant or unwilling to trust someone who holds different views or supports different approaches to societal problems. That skepticism extends to public institutions. Its effect is a greater retreat into polarization and insularity. Distrust is the default instinct, the researchers found. For nations, that means charting new routes through a fragmenting global order. And Scott Tyson explores that task in Japan, where Takashi Sane, the country's first female prime minister and his fourth in 5 years, is redefining her country's security resilience amid shifting signals from Washington. In a recent guest essay in the Financial Times, Ms. Takashi wrote that amid today's challenging international circumstances, each country in the region must acquire the agency necessary to determine its own destiny as a prerequisite to shared resilience and prosperity. The cost of distrust is more granular in societies such as Venezuela, where two recent earthquakes have exposed the state's inability to meet the needs of its citizens in a moment of crisis. There is a real sense of a broken pact that if we support you, you support us, Alejandro Velasco, a Venezuelan historian, tells our contributor, Tibise Zea. And here what we're seeing is the rupture of that reciprocal promise. Countering insularity, Edelman found, requires brokering trust through common interest. That might be why, in a country where a 0.1% economic growth rate in May marked a rebound rather than focusing on engines like innovation or manufacturing, Mr. Burnham made addressing homelessness his first order of business. I will put the care of people at the heart of everything I do, he said. Building a new national sense of unity, of common purpose and positivity is how Britain starts to believe again.
Your Christian Science Monitor News continues.

0: News for Monday, August 3, 2026, with this following article from Ned Tetko, who is connecting key themes in the world's news. His article is entitled, Britain Has Yet Another New Prime Minister. What's the problem? The accelerating pace of tenancy turnover behind the famous black door of number 10 Downing Street is tough to overstate. Because when Andy Burnham replaced the recently defenestrated Keir Starmer, the official residence of the British Prime Minister got its fifth occupant in just 4 years. The churn has sparked a new wave of gallows humor from the commentariat, with some suggesting that number 10 has become nothing more than an upmarket Airbnb property. Yet the latest prime ministerial switch raises a fundamental question, not just for Britain's political future, but for that of other major European countries such as France and Germany. It is whether Europe's parliamentary democracies are capable any longer of providing stable, effective government, of securing bedrock popular support for, or at least public understanding of, the policies needed to address urgent economic, social, and security challenges. Mr. Burnham arrives apparently confident and certainly hopeful he can do just that. And he certainly does have one thing going for him. He can be pretty sure of remaining in the position of Prime Minister until the next election, due in 3 years' time. His Labour Party still holds a commanding majority in Parliament. While these same legislators have just forced Mr. Starmer out as party leader, and thus Prime Minister, they'll know that any move to oust their own choice of successor would risk Labour's future and their own at the polls. Still, the policy challenges that confronted Mr. Starmer haven't changed. Fiscally, Britain is in a bind. The national debt has been climbing. Economic growth is between flat and paltry, and alongside the need to repair the country's creaking infrastructure and social services, there are other obvious areas requiring new investment. There's a stark economic divide between the bankers, business people, and professionals of London, and the residents of the towns and cities in the north of England, where problems like youth unemployment are especially acute. Russia's 2022 invasion of Ukraine has also brought home the need for Britain, along with its European allies, to pour major additional sums into long underfunded military forces. All this suggests that Mr. Burnham, like his predecessor, will face difficult choices. He could raise new tax revenue or cut spending, both of which risk political pushback. Or he could add to the national debt, which could unsettle markets and drive interest rates higher. Another thing that hasn't changed is the political climate that helped undo Mr. Starmer. Far-right populists have seen a surge in support, and their anti-elite throw-the-bums-out message is being amplified with sometimes inflammatory, often untrue posts on social media. As columnist Jonathan Friedland of The Guardian observed about Mr. Starmer's tenure, Labour activists were shocked to find voters who were not just disappointed in Starmer, but harbored a visceral loathing for him as a result of narratives untethered to reality being pushed and promoted online. So how might the new Prime Minister set out to turn things around? In part, Mr. Burnham will likely rely on personal advantages his predecessor lacked. Unlike Mr. Starmer, a lawyer who came to politics later in life, the new Prime Minister is a natural politician. He was a member of Parliament and government minister under former Labour Prime Ministers Tony Blair and Gordon Brown, before leaving to run for mayor of Manchester nearly a decade ago. His down-to-earth manner, his unabashed northern accent, and his 9 years as mayor should help him promote his signature issue, greater political influence and investment for the forgotten parts of Britain outside London. He has also indicated he wants to increase defense spending beyond the level planned by Mr. Starmer, and there have been suggestions he's similarly in favor of more infrastructure spending. Yet he is also aware of the need to reassure the financial markets that his government won't simply embark on an unfunded spending and borrowing spree. What's not yet clear is what new taxes or spending cuts he might be weighing. Whatever he decides, Mr. Burnham will have to make a coherent, compelling public case for his government's plans and explain the reasons for the difficult policy choices he'll be making. He'll also have to do so quickly enough to avoid falling victim to a populist political narrative that has increasingly succeeded in casting nearly all mainstream leaders as part of an uncaring, self-interested elite. Commenting on the recent turnover in prime ministers, one Labour MP remarked that succeeding in the top job now seems to require giving voters instant gratification. "We buy things online, we send them back," John Slinger said. "We haven't got patience anymore." The next article in your Christian Science Monitor news of Monday, August 3, 2026, is entitled, "Trial by Fire: How Japan's Iron Lady is Navigating Her First Year on the Job." Takachi Sane built her political career from the ground up, and that included serving as a fellow and intern with a United States congresswoman from Colorado. This article is written by staff writer for the Christian Science Monitor, Ann Scott Tyson. Less than 2 months after her historic victory to become Japan's first female prime minister, Takachi Sane stood before a bank of microphones and opposition lawmakers looking somber. A diplomatic crisis was already raging. Ms. Takachi's honest but unscripted comments about Tokyo's possible military support for Taiwan had drawn a ballistic reaction from China, Japan's top trading partner. Beijing lashed out, restricting vital commerce and the flow of Chinese tourists, on which Japan, the world's fourth largest economy, depends. As the showdown with China escalated, Beijing demanded the new prime minister retract her statement, which also drew criticism from her opponents at home. At the time, her Liberal Democratic Party, or known as the LDP, was relatively weak, and nobody knew how she would handle the crisis. Pressed once more on her Taiwan comments during a December 16 hearing in the parliament, or Diet, she hunched forward slightly. "I will take this as a point for reflection," she deflected, but she did not back down. The China feud marked Ms. Takachi's first trial by fire and a consequential moment for Japan, the main United States ally in Asia and a leading technological and financial power. Since weathering that storm, Ms. Takachi has confronted one crisis after another, from the Iran war and Washington's distraction from Asia to domestic issues such as fuel prices and constitutional reform. So far, she has met each challenge with steely resolve, cementing her place in Japan's top elected post, an unforgiving office that claimed three other prime ministers in the 5 years before her. In many ways, Ms. Takachi represents a refreshing change from her recent predecessors. As a woman, she shattered a formidable glass ceiling in Japan's patriarchal society to rise to the premiership. Unlike many of the men before her, she comes from a working-class family rather than from an elite political household, and her style contrasts with their more staid profiles. A former rock band drummer, Ms. Takachi still picks up the sticks and recently held a jam session with South Korea's president. Japanese politics has only been done by middle to old age men, making Ms. Takachi doubly popular, says Marura Mari, a law professor at Sophia University and expert in women in Japanese politics. Ms. Takachi also stands out as a staunch conservative in the mold of her protege, the late long-serving Japanese leader Abe Shinzo, who was assassinated 4 years ago while campaigning for the LDP. She favors a strong military and seeks to revise Japan's post-war constitution to legitimize its armed forces. Socially, she opposes same-sex marriage and a movement to allow Japanese women to keep their maiden surnames after marriage. She deeply admires British stateswoman Margaret Thatcher and frequently sports a blue suit and pearls in her image. "My goal is to become the Iron Lady of Japan," she said shortly before her election victory last October. Her first year in office is shaping up to be a test of her mettle. Takachi's roots. Ms. Takachi grew up in Nara, Japan's ancient capital in the 1960s. Her father worked at an automotive firm. Her mother, a police officer, left Ms. Takachi in the care of another family when working night shifts. We had our baths and meals together. We were just like sisters, recalls Kira Hiroku, the daughter of a couple who sometimes watched Ms. Takachi. The girls attended the same kindergarten and primary school. Ms. Takachi was cheerful, gentle, and a good singer, says Ms. Kita. We would stop by the lollipop shops, and Ms. Takachi would start singing using the lollipop as a pretend microphone and the steps of a nearby shrine as a stage, she recalls. People came by and clapped, she says, early encouragement for public life. Yet, her family's modest circumstances and traditional views on raising a daughter presented challenges for a young Ms. Takachi. After high school, she passed entrance exams for prestigious private universities in Tokyo, but her parents refused to pay her tuition if she left home. So she commuted 6 hours a day to study business at Kobe University and worked part-time to help pay the bills. Ms. Takachi longed for greater independence. She played drums in a heavy metal band and rode motorcycles. After graduating from Kobe in 1984, she began weighing a career in politics. Ms. Kita remembers getting a call from Ms. Takachi out of the blue. She confided in me and said, "I want to be a politician, and I want to be prime minister. What do you think?" Ms. Kita says, her face falling serious as she revisits the moment at a busy Nara tea shop decades later. At the time, only a few countries had women leading their governments. Japan, where women make up less than 4% of parliament, seemed far from joining their ranks. Ms. Kita was concerned about the young woman she considered a sister, but gave heartfelt encouragement. "Well, we only live once," she recalls telling her. "You can challenge anything." That same year, Ms. Takachi entered the Matsushita Institute of Government and Management in Tokyo. In 1987, Matsushita sponsored her to become a U.S. Congressional Fellow and intern for United States Representative Pat Schroeder, a Colorado Democrat who had just made a bid for president. Later, Ms. Takachi praised Ms. Schroeder's scrappiness and all it taught her about Democratic campaigning. She reportedly kept portraits of Ms. Schroeder and Ms. Thatcher in her office for years. But back home, Japanese women had made far fewer gains than their United States counterparts in electoral politics. Ms. Takachi found work as an economics teacher and television host until 1992. Then she made her first run for office, campaigning as an independent for a parliamentary seat representing Nara. She lost the race, but not her determination. Several months later, Ms. Takachi met Arai Yukitoshi, a local hairdresser, during dinner with a mutual acquaintance. They went out to karaoke after, and Mr. Arai recalls how she introduced herself to other patrons throughout the night. After several Japanese pop duets, Ms. Takachi went home early to write a speech for the next morning. She was campaigning once again, this time for a seat representing Nara in Japan's powerful Laurel House. "She told me she wanted to become prime minister," says Mr. Arai, who would go on to become Mr. Takashi's hairdresser and takes credit for the short-cropped Sané cut she wears today. "I was impressed." Lacking a family political pedigree, Ms. Takachi built a support base in her hometown from the ground up, winning the seat in 1993. Behind the worn wooden counter of his 170-year-old pickled vegetable shop in Nara, Imanashi Yasuhiro recalls getting to know Ms. Takachi during regular constituent meetings. "She's cheerful and has a sense of humor," he says, wrapping up a package of pickled cucumber and squashed. He's both surprised and proud to see Ms. Takachi rise to the premiership. "I never expected a lawmaker from Nara to become prime minister," he says. "We have no famous people in Nara." Under Abe's wing. On the evening of September 7, 2021, Ms. Takachi paid a quiet visit to a private home in Tokyo's Shinbuya district. She was seeking advice and support from her mentor, the man who had inspired her beliefs and shaped her political agenda, Mr. Abe. After briefly joining an opposition party in the 1990s, Ms. Takachi was recruited as a lawmaker by the LDP, which has ruled Japan for most of its post-war history. Over the following 30 years, she worked her way up the ladder of ministerial posts and LDP policy groups. At every step, she was backed by Mr. Abe, Japan's longest-serving prime minister. In 2015, he described her as an increasingly active and core member of his cabinet. Ms. Takachi faithfully embraced Mr. Abe's brand of conservative nationalism, with his focus on a strong defense, economic security, and immigration restrictions. On social issues, she is arguably more conservative than her mentor, who made boosting women's participation in the workforce a centerpiece of his agenda. In contrast, Ms. Takachi has avoided framing her policies as a means to gender equality. She fiercely defends traditional family values. Dr. Miura says Ms. Takachi had to adopt such right-wing positions to win acceptance from her male peers and the electorate. To succeed, you can't be a feminist. You have to be conservative, she says. Today, her relationship with feminism is complicated. While Dr. Miura and others have criticized the LDP for using Ms. Takachi to cleanse its image after a period of revolving door leadership and party scandals, a move she calls the Sine Wash, many still welcomed her election as a sign of progress. Some feminists in Japan, especially older ones, have chosen not to criticize Ms. Takachi's social views. Women in their 60s know you have to make so many sacrifices to survive, she says. And in fact, Ms. Takachi thrived. By 2021, Ms. Takachi had transformed from a rising star of Nara politics to a veteran conservative lawmaker. Still, even her longtime supporters were shocked by her ambition when she entered the race to lead the LDP, backed by Mr. Abe and his faction. We only half believed it, says Nara Toyota President Kikuchi Osamu, who had first met Ms. Takachi when she strode into his Nara office and introduced herself in 1992. Ms. Takachi lost the 2021 race and faced narrow defeat again in 2024. But through these bids, she showed us her tenaciousness, especially at a time when women's social advancement was not welcomed in Japan, he reflects. In her own right, in her now iconic cobalt suit and pearls, Ms. Takachi stood among a sea of seated LDP officials, about 90% of them men, bowing rapidly in all directions. It was October 4, 2025, and Ms. Takachi had just beaten four contenders to win the LDP presidency, setting herself up for the nation's top job. I myself will throw away the very phrase work-life balance, she vowed from the podium. I will work, work, work, and keep on working. Within days, Ms. Takachi became Japan's prime minister, buoyed by her reputation as a star protege of Mr. Abe. Japanese women broadly welcomed her rise. It's a good thing for Japan to finally have a female prime minister. It means Japan has changed a little bit, says Masuda Maseo, a school nurse, pausing as she photographed weeping cherry trees in Japan's Fukushima region. But almost immediately, the crisis began, starting with China. On November 7, Ms. Takachi was asked in Parliament how Japan would respond if China imposed a maritime blockade of Taiwan, a democratic island that China claims as part of its sovereign territory. Ms. Takachi replied that could constitute a survival-threatening situation for Japan, meaning it could justify the use of Japan's self-defense forces. Outraged, Beijing officials demanded Ms. Takachi retract her words, warning of dire consequences and imposing a string of sanctions. But Beijing's pressure backfired by instigating broader public support for her leadership. She took a big gamble and seized on the moment, calling a snap parliamentary election in February that resulted in the LDP winning its biggest parliamentary majority ever. So far, she is doing well, says Kanahara Nabukatsu, a former top cabinet official and national security aide to Mr. Abe. He describes Ms. Takachi as crown princess of the Abe faction. But less than 3 weeks after Ms. Takeshi's landslide win, the next crisis hit. This time it came not from a potential adversary, but from Japan's number one ally, the United States, toward a new global posture. No Trump, no Takeshi, protesters chanted outside the Diet building in Tokyo. Japan's deeply pacifist public took to the streets this spring as United States President Donald Trump criticized Tokyo for not backing the Iran war and demanded that it deploy warships to the Strait of Hormuz, something Japan's post-war constitution prohibits. Ms. Takeshi then announced a new push to amend that constitution and effectively loosen the reins on Japan's military. It seems the government is moving towards war, says Matsumoto Riko, who runs a kimono rental shop and marched with other Japanese April 19. The Iran conflict has also jeopardized Ms. Takeshi's economic agenda, as the oil shock threatened to worsen inflation in Japan. Ms. Takeshi had to confront the withdrawal of United States military assets from Asia, raising concerns about Washington's longer-term security commitments in the region. Even her supporters began to worry. I have big expectations that she can do something for the Japanese people, says Ito Nurashige, a retiree from Kobe, Japan, near Nara. But I am afraid Trump is a liability for her. Nevertheless, Ms. Takeshi has so far tackled the challenges, pushing ahead decisively at home and abroad, and signaling a new leadership role for Japan and Asia. As the oil shock hit, she quickly approved the release of Japan's strategic reserves, shielding consumers from rising prices. She then moved to strike stockpiling agreements and strengthen energy supply chains with other Asian countries through her Partnership on Wide Energy and Resources Resilience Asia initiative. Working-class Japanese welcomed Ms. Takeshi's emphasis on economic security. She seems to understand ordinary people's lives, says Hanami Akiko, racing to serve customers steaming bowls of ramen at her family restaurant in Fukushima. Her hard-working attitude has empowered us. Meanwhile, Ms. Takeshi updated and expanded Mr. Abe's 2016 Free and Open Indo-Pacific Framework, which formed the basis for the U.S. Indo-Pacific strategy and forged a working relationship with Mr. Trump, in part through the deft use of flattery. At the Group of Seven meeting in France in June, Mr. Trump referred to Ms. Takeshi as his biggest fan. Faced with China's massive military buildup and a growing threat from North Korea, she's also moved to boost defense and security ties with countries in Asia, Australia, and Europe. As Japan's Iron Lady, I am strongly determined to bring about the necessary transformation, she wrote in a June op-ed in the Financial Times about fostering agency and resilience in a turbulent world. Still, supporters and critics alike voice concern that Ms. Takeshi's strengths could become drawbacks, especially if her electoral mandate empowers her to shut down opposing voices within her cabinet, creating an echo chamber. And some of Ms. Takeshi's fiercest supporters, including close allies from her Nara and Abe years, worry she is setting an unsustainable pace. For his part, Mr. Arai, the hairdresser, wants to see Ms. Takeshi eat healthier food, swapping her favorite octopus dumplings for the Japanese superfood natto, for instance, and get more sleep. He says he texted the prime minister on her birthday in March and was a bit concerned when she responded at 3 a.m. Mr. Kanehara, the Abe aide, agrees that Ms. Takeshi would benefit from leaning on her cabinet. She has good ministers around her, he says. She needs to use them. The next article in your Christian Science Monitor News of Monday, August 3, 2026, comes from Venezuela. It's entitled, In Venezuela, Trust Crumbled with the Buildings. The Misión Vivienda housing program pledged safe, dignified homes for the poor. Then they fell. And this article is written by contributor to the Christian Science Monitor, Tibase Zia. Yobanismo Hugo Chavez Frias was built as a promise. The public housing complex on Venezuela's Caribbean coast carried the name of the late socialist president who pledged to give poor and displaced families safe, dignified homes. For Luis Rodriguez, that promise became reality when he traded his modest and formerly built house in the nearby city of Maracutia for a new state-built apartment near the water. "We were happy there," he says. "It was a good area, calm. But then this happened. On June 24, two powerful earthquakes struck Venezuela 39 seconds apart. The epicenter was over 100 miles away, but the worst damage was concentrated in La Guaira state, where Urbanismo Hugo Chavez Trias sits along the coast. Inside Mr. Rodriguez's apartment, the shaking felt endless. After nearly 2 terrifying minutes, the jerking stopped. But the first floor of his building had buckled. Mr. Rodriguez, his wife, and their children were trapped in a tangle of metal beneath the 3 floors above them. They escaped through a damaged corner of the building. "It was supposed to be earthquake-proof," Mr. Rodriguez says. "But look at how earthquake-proof these homes are." Across Urbanísimo Hugo Chavez Trias, many homes failed in the same way. 4-story buildings appeared to have lost a floor, their upper levels still standing, but stacked on top of crushed ground floor apartments. For 3 decades, the leaders of Venezuela have followed the political movement called Chavismo, named like the housing project for former President Hugo Chavez. This philosophy aimed to create a new model of governance, prioritizing the nation's long overlooked poor, and housing was a big part of that. Even after the 2013 death of the charismatic Mr. Chavez and subsequent years of economic crises and growing political repression, Venezuela's public housing program remained a centerpiece of the movement. But after Venezuela's 7.2 and 7.5 magnitude earthquakes, many residents say they can no longer trust the buildings or the government that built them. "There's a real sense of a broken pact," says Alejandro Velasco, a historian at New York University who studies urban politics in Venezuela, "that if we support you, you support us. And here what we're seeing is the rupture of that reciprocal promise." Constructed risk. Experts who are studying the damage say residents are right to demand answers, but they warn that the cause of each collapse cannot be determined from simply looking at the surface-level destruction. Venezuela's northern coast lies in a seismic zone, where experts long warned a fatal earthquake was possible. Still, the June 24 quake surprised many. Michael Schmitz, a renowned geologist and geophysicist who for decades worked at the state-run FONVISAS, Venezuela's Seismological Research Foundation, says the vast devastation likely came from several factors, including unusually strong shaking, local soil conditions, and building practices. The coast of La Guaira sits on deep levels of sediment. When seismic waves move from hard rock into those softer basins, Dr. Schmidt says, the shaking can grow stronger and shift in ways that are especially dangerous for mid-rise buildings. "Each building has its proper life," he says. "We have to investigate the reason for each building that collapsed or that did not collapse. But that kind of investigation is difficult to conduct in Venezuela, where basic information about structural integrity of government-built units has for decades been opaque. Years of economic crises has weakened the institutions that would normally do that work." Dr. Schmitz, who was trained in Germany, says many technological staff left Venezuela are left FONVISAS as the nation's economic crisis worsened. "The salary didn't even cover the bus tickets to go to work," he says. About 8 years ago, he asked the government of then-President Nicolas Maduro for funding to carry out detailed seismic studies in La Guaira, Dr. Schmidt says. He never got it. If those studies had been carried out, they could potentially explain what happened on June 24 and could guide any rebuilding, he says. Back at the destruction of Urbanísimo Hugo Chavez Frias, there are twisted beams poking from what remains of Mr. Rodriguez's home, which he describes as a sheet metal that just bent. That same metal made escape harder, says Yoli Cabrera, another resident of the public housing complex. The walls were braced with diamond-shaped ties and crosses, leaving only small triangular openings. After the first floor collapsed, residents had to squeeze through those gaps to get out, she says. More than 3,000 families in the complex were affected by the quake, residents estimate, and most of the buildings were damaged, with some crushed, tilted, or sinking. There was not really a consciousness that we need this really close supervision of governmental building programs, Dr. Schmidt says. The complex used a lightweight construction system that in theory should have been suitable for a seismic area, says structural engineer Marianela Lafuente, but it performed badly. Many buildings failed at the first floor, a pattern engineers called a soft story collapse. It's still too early to know whether the problem was the building system itself, poor adaptation to the site, construction errors, or a combination of factors, says Dr. Lafuente. But nature alone is not to blame for disasters of this scale. Risk is constructed, she says. It is shaped by human decisions, including where people build, how buildings are designed, whether rules are enforced, and whether institutions are strong enough to manage danger before it becomes a catastrophe. In Venezuela, she says that's part of the deeper problem. A lack of transparency makes it very hard to investigate or hold the government accountable. For many families in La Guaira, disaster has now come twice. In 1999, heavy rains triggered floods and landslides that destroyed thousands of homes. Some families who were relocated after that tragedy are now displaced again. The Venezuelan engineer who helped design the post-1999 reconstruction strategy, Carlos Giannatios, says his team developed land use plans for the state, identifying areas where homes should not be built. No attention was paid to what we did, Dr. Giannatios says. At a recent press conference, acting President Delcy Rodriguez pushed back against criticism of government-built housing, saying most of the collapsed buildings were privately developed. But Dr. Giannatios says safety standards should be enforced no matter who is doing the building. The disaster's overall death toll has eclipsed 5,200 people and is expected to keep climbing. Losing lives and trust. Urbanísimo Hugo Chavez Frias was part of Misión Vivendia, one of the most ambitious social programs of the Chavez era. Venezuela long struggled with housing shortages, but Misión Vivendia was created at a time of unprecedented oil wealth, promised to move poor Venezuelans into quality homes. The government says it delivered more than 5 million homes nationwide, though independent analysts question those figures. In 2011, officials announced it would build Urbanísimo Hugo Chavez Frias in just 10 months. The following year, during a televised inspection, Mr. Chavez celebrated his administration's speed. "Those who have eyes, let them see," he says. "See how in revolution things change quickly?" The project was meant to include more than 2,300 homes across 37 hectares, according to government figures at the time. It was built by SUMA, a large Turkish construction company using prefabricated homes made with light galvanized steel frames, a system the housing ministry described as technology that could modernize construction in Venezuela and allow the complex to be finished rapidly. SUMA did not respond to the Christian Science Monitor's request for comment. In Cara Balaidia, another Misión Vivendia development known as OPPPE experienced severe damage. Unlike the low-rise prefabricated buildings at Urbanísimo Hugo Chavez Frias, OPPPE was made up of massive concrete towers. Some 16 of those entirely collapsed in the quakes, and another 27 towers need to be demolished. OPPPE resident Ketty Ladira says she believes the buildings were rushed to completion to fulfill political promises ahead of an important presidential election in 2012. "There wasn't enough attention to safety," she says. She lost her two daughters, two grandchildren, son-in-law, and the father of her youngest child when their tower fell in the quakes. Misión Vivienda was not only about housing, says Dr. Velasco, the historian. "It was also about political legitimacy, allowing the government to claim it was solving a historic housing problem for poor Venezuelans, the party's base. under Nicolas Maduro, Mr. Chavez's hand-picked successor. The distribution of apartments became more explicitly political, Dr. Velasco says. Housing often went to loyalists or to people the government hoped would become loyal. That is why the destruction at Urbanísimo Hugo Chavez Frías carries such symbolic weight. For residents, it's not just whether buildings can be rebuilt, it's whether Venezuelans can ever again trust the very state that built them. In a video that went viral after the quakes, a resident named Damilius Diaz confronted Nicolas Maduro Guerra, the son of Nicolas Maduro, who was ousted by the United States government on January 3. The younger Maduro was visiting the damaged housing complex when Ms. Diaz shouted that government officials should go to prison. "I didn't lose a kitchen," she yelled. "I lost my daughter." The next article in your Christian Science Monitor News of Monday, August 3, 2026, is entitled, "China's Star Rises, While United States Lose Global Popularity." And this article is written by staff writer for the Christian Science Monitor and Scott Tyson. China is now viewed more favorably than the United States and most of the 36 countries surveyed in a recent global opinion poll, a reversal from 2023. According to the Pew Research Center, positive views of Chinese leader Xi Jinping are rising as opinions of the United States and President Donald Trump himself have worsened during his second term. Many factors contribute to China's edge over the United States in soft power. They include the unpopularity of Mr. Trump's signature initiatives, from trade tariffs to the war in Iran. And experts say the Trump administration might not have the experienced China specialists in Washington to help reverse this trend. President Trump has tremendous optimism regarding his relationship with President Xi that unfortunately is not borne out by the historical record, says Henrietta Levin, a senior fellow with the Freeman Chair in China Studies at the Center for Strategic and International Studies. Trump sees Xi as a friend with whom he can solve big global problems rather than as a challenge to be managed with allies, she says. Mr. Trump, for instance, has repeatedly raised the idea of a G2, group of two partnership between the United States and China, in which Beijing and Washington are seen as equals in global leadership. Beijing has so far avoided that framing. Regardless of whether the United States decides it wants to compete with China, China is going to keep competing with the United States, says Ms. Levin, who served as a White House and State Department advisor in the Biden administration. There is less strategic thinking about China within the United States administration, say Washington experts and former United States officials, given the absence of cabinet-level leadership and senior officials with deep expertise in China affairs. Early in his second term, Mr. Trump removed or reassigned several hawkish China hands for the National Security Council, including Michael Waltz, David Faith, and Alex Wong. Mass federal workforce reductions also cut significant China expertise within the civil service. Experts who do remain in government are often underutilized, and they are left trying to discern what Mr. Trump wants, according to former officials. Meanwhile, Beijing has also made adjustments in its approach toward Washington, as Mr. Trump's brand of America First diplomacy and criticism of traditional United States allies create openings for China to drive a wedge between the United States and other countries. During the first Trump administration, the Chinese government took a shrill nationalist stance, often called wolf warrior diplomacy, toward the United States. Now, Beijing's narrative overseas stresses China's role as a stable, responsible force in world affairs. That narrative is gaining traction, according to the Pew survey, which drew on responses from more than 42,000 people around the globe. Of 36 countries polled, respondents in just 6 countries expressed more favorable views of the United States than of China. 4 of them are in the Asia-Pacific region: India, Japan, South Korea, and the Philippines. The next article in your Christian Science Monitor News of Monday, August 3, 2026, is entitled, "Trump Pushes for Federal Role in Election Security." As part of a pressure campaign to get Congress and states to make changes to election administration, President Trump says the White House is releasing documents that show China has sought to interfere in United States elections. Mr. Trump has claimed that during his first term, United States intelligence agencies withheld from him information regarding what he said were vulnerabilities in the United States electoral system. That system, he said, falls catastrophically short of the standard Americans deserve. He has also said United States voting could be hacked or manipulated, but federal investigators have concluded that foreign manipulation had no practical impact on the 2020 election, and numerous state election audits found no evidence of the voter fraud or voting machine failure alleged by Mr. Trump in the past. Many election experts are concerned that Mr. Trump is undermining voter confidence in the integrity of elections as the nation is gearing up for the fall midterms, in which Democrats could win control of one or both houses of Congress. And they underscore that U.S. elections are more secure than they've ever been. The states are doing an incredible job of running elections right now, David Becker, executive director of the Center for Election Innovation and Research, said on a call with reporters. They're going to continue to doing a great job, regardless of whether in deep red states or deep blue states run by Republicans or Democrats. The president has long argued that voting machines can be hacked by foreign rivals, but those allegations have not been proved. Following the 2020 election, Mr. Trump and his allies alleged that Dominion voting system machines deleted millions of Trump votes or switched them to Joe Biden. Supporters of Mr. Trump also claimed a reporting error in Antrim County, Michigan, was evidence that Dominion's machines could secretly switch votes. But state and federal investigators concluded that Dominion software did not alter ballots or vote totals, and the error in Antrim County resulted from human mistakes, ballot design changes, and mismatched software configuration. Matt Blaze, a professor of computer science and law at Georgetown University, says elections are really more robust and more secure than they've ever been. That doesn't mean hacking is impossible, he says, but to date, there is no evidence whatsoever that any United States election outcome has ever actually been changed through technical tampering. This article was written by staff writer for the Christian Science Monitor, Scott Baldiff. The next article in your Christian Science Monitor news of Monday, August 3, 2026, is entitled, How a White Elephant Ended Up in Colombia's Congress. When Colombia swore in its new Congress on July 20, dozens of legislators took their oath of office. One of them was dressed as an elephant. Luis Carlos Rua, who campaigned on promises of tackling corruption and government waste while wearing a white elephant costume, was elected to the Senate with about 120,000 votes more than most of his peers. He says he's grateful to his voters for rebelling against traditional politicians and picking or the little elephant. Mr. Rua revealed his identity to voters only a few days before the March 8 election. He is among a group of Colombian leaders in their 20s and 30s who have mastered social media and are using it to engage with audiences who don't feel represented by the nation's political class. People elected me because they know I have a genuine cause, says Mr. Rua, a content creator who describes himself as an activist, not a social media influencer. They figured that, with their vote, they could support my efforts to monitor public spending. Social media is making it possible for more political outsiders to win elections in Colombia, a country that has long been dominated by big parties or wealthy families who exchange favors, jobs, or public contracts for votes, says Carlos Andres Arias, a political consultant based in Bogota. This year, a city council member who became famous for publishing questionable government contracts on social media was also elected into Congress, and a comedian who makes a YouTube show about Colombian politics won a Senate seat. The recent winner of Colombia's presidential election, Abelardo de la Espriella, had no political experience or party affiliation, but reached young people with the help of AI-generated videos. In the past, someone in a white elephant suit with no political patrons would have had no chance, Mr. Arias says. For the past 4 years, Mr. Rua has traveled around Colombia, making Instagram reels about government projects that are wasteful or behind schedule. In many parts of the world, such projects are referred to as white elephants, often highly visible, costly, and difficult to maintain. As he rants about potholed roads and rickety overpasses in a squeaky voice that is edited with audio software, Mr. Rua dons an elephant costume that resembles something that a bouncy college team mascot might wear. The videos are funny, but they also generate outrage. As the elephant points to incomplete school buildings, broken bridges, or damaged roads, his account has grown to almost 400,000 followers on Instagram, with some videos regularly garnering thousands of comments. The idea is to put pressure on politicians and put them to work, Mr. Rua says in a phone interview. After he makes his videos, Mr. Rua files lawsuits against the government officials or agencies responsible for the incomplete or wasteful projects. In some cases, he has obtained rulings from judges that order state and municipal officials to allocate new resources to unfinished projects in order to secure their completion. At first, I was doing this as a hobby, he says, but after I saw it was having an impact, I decided to go all in on El Infantito. The newly elected senator says he became interested in fighting corruption after working as a public relations officer for the municipal government of Pereira, his hometown in a mountainous part of Colombia known as the Coffee Triangle. One of his tasks at the time was to monitor what media outlets were saying about the local government. Stories about roads, schools, and other infrastructure projects that were behind schedule generated headlines. In some cases, funds had been assigned to these projects, he discovered, but were then used for other purposes, such as political campaigns. After falling out with the city's mayor, Mr. Rua says he took a break from politics for a couple of years. Then in 2022, he started to make videos about failed infrastructure projects and bought himself the white elephant suit. It was a way to reinforce my message, Mr. Rua says. The costume also enabled him to remain anonymous, which in turn made him feel safer. Dozens of human rights defenders are killed every year in Colombia, and he has received death threats himself. But traveling across Colombia to make videos cost him savings. Crowdfunding helped. Ultimately, the struggle to fund his elephant project motivated him to run for office. In Colombia, each legislator is given a generous monthly budget to hire support staff. Mr. Rua figured he could use some of that money, as well as the travel budget senators are allocated, to keep up with his elephant videos and his lawsuits against corrupt officials. Instead of donating money to a crowdfunding page, people could support my project with their vote, he says. The political campaign was brief. He had to seek the support of a political party to get on the ballot, but there was nothing requiring him to disclose his identity to voters. But 3 days before the vote, he published a video where he took off his mask and disclosed his identity for transparency's sake. Our project will continue until politicians are scared of stealing, he says in the video. And this article was written by contributor to the Christian Science Monitor, Manuel Brueta. Next in the Christian Science Monitor News of Monday, August 3, 2026, it's the reader's turn to voice their opinion with letters to the editor. Easing the housing squeeze. The article titled How America's Affordable Housing Boom Went Bust in the June 1 Monitor Weekly highlights how the cities of Charleston, South Carolina, and Tampa, Florida are innovating in different ways to ease their local housing crunch. These efforts are to be applauded, but housing affordability issues exist throughout the United States, particularly in non-metropolitan areas. The diminishing role of the federal government in addressing this crisis is lamentable. Without the federal government as a consistent partner, local efforts are inadequately supported. And yet, Department of Housing and Urban Development HUD funding is on a path to be cut significantly again this coming fiscal year. Current federal tax policy also negatively interacts with affordability through the provision of itemized deductions, particularly for mortgage interest, and exemptions on capital gains taxes for home sales. While these provisions are intended to increase housing affordability and are a boon to homeowners, they can have the perverse effect of driving up the prices of existing homes by incentivizing higher owner debt loads. On an annual basis, these tax deductions and exemptions, mostly benefiting the rich, have generally exceeded the yearly benefits to poor households provided through HUD-sponsored rental programs. Sustained involvement by the federal government, along with a host of other partners, is needed to resolve our nation's housing crisis. And this letter is signed by Marty Evanson of Madison, Wisconsin. Next in your Christian Science Monitor news of Monday, August 3, 2026, are numbers in the news. The number 25%, the tariff the Trump administration imposed on certain Brazilian imports, including sugar, apparel, paper, and steel, effective July 2022, after accusing Brazil of unfair trade practices. The administration invokes Section 301 of United States trade law, which allows the United States to investigate and respond to such practices. Brazil denies the allegations. And you have just heard the Christian Science Monitor news for Monday, August 3, 2026. I'm Mark Stangle for Mind's Eye, translating vision into audio. Thank you for listening, and have a great week.
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This is Sun Sounds of Arizona.

This is Michael Kosky. I'm your volunteer reader for science fiction here on Sun Sounds of Arizona. Welcome to this week's program. Our story this week was written by Tia Tashiro. It's called Archaeological Evidence for the Time Traveler. Teresa finds the first site right after she gets back from maternity leave. Daniel, snug in a baby sling at her chest. He's quiet, as far as babies go, sleeping through the night already, and she's grateful, and she can't have him interrupting her career any more than he already has. She swore to herself she wouldn't compromise on motherhood or archaeology, and so far, she thinks she's managed to keep that promise. She's in northern Brazil, deep in Monte Alegre State Park. The most heavily researched archaeological sites in the country are coastal, but Teresa and her collaborators work in the interior. They got a tip-off about this cave system from a local tour guide who stumbled across it during a hike. It's a hot day, easily 40 degrees Celsius, and Teresa would be sweating even without Daniel's extra weight. Teresa! Calls one of her Brazilian colleagues. Vem ver isso aqui? She picks her way across the ground, forcing herself not to hurry. She shouldn't have brought Daniel, she thinks absently, and then she's staring at where her colleague is pointing and not thinking about Daniel at all. This cave, by their estimates, hasn't been inhabited by humans in centuries. Yet there it is, plain as day, scribbled in what looks like permanent marker on the wall. You were right, it says in English. I miss you. In 1973, elsewhere in Brazil, archaeologists discovered cave paintings in rock shelters at a site called Pedra Furada. Nearby charcoal remains were carbon dated to 35,000 years ago, roughly 20,000 years before other evidence of human presence in the Americas. A momentous discovery to some, to others, easily explained away by confounding factors. The charcoal could have been unlinked to the cave paintings. It could have been produced by forest fires. It could have been newer remains mixed with older traces. So, just like Pedra Furada could have been produced by forest fires, it could have been newer remains mixed with older traces. So, just like Pedra Furada, there are a thousand other explanations

stares at the output blankly, grip tightening against the edge of her desk. Then she thinks fleetingly of Ayara. The current biggest advocate for time travel technology is a Brazilian scientist named Ayara Kumbava. She's famous, she's brilliant, and she's Teresa's ex-wife. Teresa buries her anomalous discovery in a footnote to a scientific paper, acknowledging, with as much academic honesty as she can manage, the, quote, possible issues with our radiocarbon dating techniques. Possible issues, despite the fact that she calibrated the spectrometer a dozen times after she pinned down the age of those words. She'd done it in a fevered rush to confirm what she already suspected. She hoped it was something wrong with her science, something wrong with her tools. Afterward, she sequestered herself in a locked supply closet to pump for Daniel, mind and body both aching. She doesn't believe what the data says. Truly, she doesn't. And she keeps on not believing it until she finds the second message 7 years later. In the interim, she survives Daniel's childhood. That's being overly dramatic, probably. There was discounted staff daycare at her home in Canada. She brought him to her office sometimes, settling him on a playmat with sets of colored blocks while she reviewed journal articles. When she was in Brazil and couldn't take him with her to sites, she paid babas recommended by her local colleagues to look after him. And on a few occasions, with intensive conference or fieldwork schedules, she left him with her parents in Canada while she was working. Still, it wasn't easy. Her sleep schedule tanked, her sick days evaporated, and she discovered the uniquely difficult delights of an intelligent child. When Daniel got diagnosed with strabismus at age 7, he brought his emerging powers of persuasion to bear in an all-out war against the patch he was supposed to wear on his dominant eye. He was constantly plotting ways to get her to take it off. He tried an ambush maneuver after he face-planted off the monkey bars and sheared off half his front teeth. She remembers her heart rate spiking, the gravel of the playground parking lot crunching under her car tires. He was crying and bleeding. The loose shards of his teeth she'd collected bit into her palm. She broke the speed limit getting him to the dentist's office. "It was my patch," he said stubbornly when he was all cleaned up. They were walking out of the waiting room. Daniel had brand new crowns on his two front teeth, made of artificial enamel and so neatly integrated into the roots that you couldn't see the seams. The miracles of modern medicine. "What was that?" She worried at the edge of the bandage in her palm. She gripped his chipped-off teeth so hard she'd bled. They put the pieces in a plastic bag to take home if Daniel wanted them, and he insisted he did. "I fell 'cause of my eye patch, mummy," he said. "So you should tell the doctor I have to take it off now." She stopped fidgeting. "It's important to correct your vision while you're young. Optometrist's orders." "You always say that," and he gave her his best innocent face. "But do you want me to break off the rest of my teeth, too?" "Is that a threat?" "Yeah," he said in that angelic voice of his. He didn't win the eye patch war, but he earned himself an ice cream. She was privately relieved he wasn't hurt too badly to scheme. Her relationship with Daniel formed from moments like that, mundane and unforgettable. His sobs when he lost his favorite bath toy, the wide-mouthed smile he gave her, his lower teeth just slightly crooked when she let him stay up past his bedtime to watch old reruns of Kai Lu. The way he'd sniffle into her room after a nightmare and she'd turned on the bedside lamp and read while he drifted back to sleep, curled warm and small against her side. So she survived his childhood, and she savored it, too, bitter and sweet. On June 28, 2009, Stephen Hawking hosted a time traveler's party, sending out invitations the day after the event. The idea was simple. If the invitations survived until the invention of time travel, a traveler could come back and join

0: point hawking for the celebration. None ever did. Ayara used to tell Teresa it was a joke. "It's a compelling idea, of course," she said. "But no successful time traveler in their right mind is going to show up to a thing like that. You're just asking for a paradox." This was early in their relationship, when Teresa was still getting her Ph.D. and barely starting to wrap her head around the fledgling field of temporal science. Most of the sites Teresa worked with involved human activity at least a few thousand years old. Ayara would luxuriate in all the hypothetical havoc a careless time traveler to that period could wreak. "Tell me again," Ayara said, "how irresponsible I'd be to travel all those centuries back." It was a sticky hot day, and the two of them were lazing indoors. Ayara was sketching absently, outlining the Jabotikaba tree that they could see through their window. She liked to draw plants, defining them by their negative space. Sometimes she'd ask Teresa to read to her while she drew. Teresa trailed her fingers along Ayara's arm, a light touch. "Very irresponsible," she said, taking a sip of her agua de coco. "You'd have to make sure you were fully vaccinated, not carrying any diseases you might accidentally introduce to pre-Cabraline society." "Hmm." Ayara tipped over to rest her head on Teresa's shoulder. Her pencil scratched against paper, conjuring a cluster of fruit. "Yeah, and what else?" "Useful inventions travel like wildfire," Teresa mused. "So, no teaching people how to write. You'd probably be safe speaking Portuguese or English if you went far enough back and kept it isolated. You couldn't have children, of course, and if you stayed long enough to be near any, you'd have to keep modern languages from them, too, just in case. And all this to time travel ethically." "Not ethically," Teresa said. "If you wanted ethical, you'd have gotten an argument for bringing tens of thousands of vaccine tablets for European diseases to distribute just before the Cabral arrived. No, all this non-interventionist talk is just if you want to avoid changing the timeline and accidentally dooming us to death by paradox." "Non-existence by paradox," Ayara suggested, "or we could all get stuck in a never-ending iterative time loop equivalent to death and or infinite torture, theoretically." She finished her drawing and signed it neatly, curling her name into itself. "Oh, sure," Teresa allowed, "but death by paradox is snappier." She doesn't begrudge that Ayara used some of those ideas in later interviews. The words death by paradox fell from her lips as smoothly as her comments on vaccination, quarantine, and language control as proposed regulations for time travel. It was back in the soundbite days when Ayara was just trying to get enough traction to keep her research active, when she could use every bit of help that she could get. Teresa once heard that reading to children is important for their development, so she's read Daniel to sleep since he was a baby. And not just children's stories, but also articles on new radiocarbon dating techniques, on paleohistory, on her academic rival's newest archaeological claims. Call it multitasking. And sometimes, when she's feeling particularly nostalgic, news clippings about advancements on Ayara Kambava's side of the academic world. Around Daniel's 7th birthday, the Matsuo team at the University of Tokyo achieves the first successful teleportation of a Drosophila fly from one side of the lab to the other. Journalists stop calling Ayara's theories pseudoscience. Ayara appears on some of the holo pictures that accompany the articles. She's let her hair grow out long again, the way Teresa used to like it. Teresa searches Ayara's name more often than she should, a compulsion, a scab peeled off anew with each click. Ayara's getting closer, just like she always said she would, bringing science fiction nearer to reality. And this is on Teresa's mind when she finds the next cave site. There, waiting for her, a new message written around 2,000 years ago, just like the first. I love you. I miss you. I'm forgetting your face. Teresa reaches out to her old PhD advisor, Dr. Michael Malkovich, in Canada. She tries to present the facts as comprehensively as possible, tries not to come off like a kook. His reply is brief. For the sake of your career, I'll keep this between us. Have you considered seeing a therapist? Mike. She's not crazy. Her colleagues have seen the messages too and found them odd, though most assume they're the work of a committed vandal. She brought up the pigment ages to two of them, who independently assumed there was infiltration of older carbon into the samples. But she knows. She knows. They are nonspecific messages. They never call her by name, but they are, she does not doubt, for her. Even if she hadn't known from the content of the messages, she'd know from Joseph's question. Dr. Joseph Osandu, a specialist in non-invasive imaging tech for human remains, is the only colleague who's entertained the possibility that she's right, and even he says he wouldn't consider it for a second if he hadn't met Iara. Even if your time traveler is real, he adds after she confides, for once, in someone in her field who keeps up with Iara's research, why only you? Why aren't we all finding these messages? Because she knows me, Teresa said. She knows where I do my work, what sites I've found. When she went back, she remembered. She's following the same regulations she proposed, not writing names, nothing identifiable. But she's writing in English and only targeting my sites. That's evidence. That's why it's only me. Joseph nods, pensive. She, Iara Kambava herself, you mean? Teresa nods, and I can't publish about it. I mean, if it is her, she's reading my papers. That's how she knows where to leave messages. I can't tip her off. The risk of paradox? And she pauses, trembling. She's clenching her teeth so hard, a muscle in her jaw cramps. It's too much. Her career and her memories of Iara both rotting as she fails to disentangle them from each other. It's just not like her. I never thought she'd do this to me. Let's talk about something else, Teresa, Joseph says, not unkindly. Tell me, how is your son? She conjures a smile. Good, he's good, she manages. He's back in Canada now. He just picked up archery. Daniel doesn't think she's crazy, but then Daniel is her son. He's been with her at most of her sites over the years, usually reading at the campsite while she's out in the field. When he's 14, she catches him with Iara's pop science book, Time and Time Again, Time Travel Theory for the Uninitiated. Where did you get that? And she reaches out to pluck it from his hands, and he twists it out of her grip, grinning. Borrowed it from the library. Don't get jealous, mamay. Jealous? Me? And he shrugs, still smiling. You're just a little obsessed with her is all. I wanted to see what the fuss was about. It's a good book. She's smart. He knows that she and Iara were married. He's met Iara a few times. Teresa and Iara are civil. Teresa never tells Iara, I know you're stalking me from 2,000 years in the past, because that would be impolite, but mostly because it might mean death by paradox. Instead, when they do cross paths, she has come to think, a little angry, a little sad, how could you make me live with this knowledge alone? It is an honor, and a burden, and a secret, a glimpse of her ex-wife's future curled in Teresa's cupped hands. In any case, she's been less subtle than she intends about Iara, if Daniel has noticed. Though it's not supposed to be easy to get over a woman you loved for nearly a decade. Is it? She finds another message at the site, the end of the sentence smudged as if by palm. I want to come home. When Teresa zooms in on high-definition pictures of the message stored in the private folder of her phone, she thinks of the Kauai O'o. It was the holdout survivor species of Hawaiian honeyeater in the late 20th century. Nectar eater, cavity nester, full throat singer. The bird was small, colored in shades of brown and black but for its bright yellow leg feathers. The song of the males and females twined together, a rising staircase of melody, fluttering upward in tandem, call and response, echo and presence. The last time the Kauai o'o was spotted was in 1985. The last time it was heard came 2 years later. The naturalist who recorded the sound captured a single male o'o song. The audio file cradles one half of a melody, a broken climb, calling and calling. The time traveler could be messing with Teresa, traveling back and forth in time to leave the messages, but they don't read like that. They read like something happened, like Ayara got stuck. It reminds Teresa of the recording of that calling bird, so lonely, isolated from any hope of speaking to its kind again. No response, no harmony, nothing but that half-song and absence. Teresa met Ayara on her second time in Brazil. It was Carnival, not a holiday so much as a month-long fete, as her Brazilian colleagues explained it. She'd allowed João to drag her down to meet a few of his friends from university. Ayara was just about Teresa's height, throwing back caipirinhas with true Carnival spirit. She had a bright laugh and deep brown eyes that flashed with intelligence. She pulled Teresa into her orbit like a sun. A flash-in-the-pan attraction, heartbeats in throats, hands on hips, the dance floor and the caipirinhas and ringlets bouncing, and a keen smile in the half-light. That was how it started. Teresa still can't believe that's how it started. It's so unlike her to act on impulse like they did that night. Perhaps it was their future selves calling out, winding the threads of their lives into a tapestry. Later, at Ayara's place, Teresa asked if it was true that Ayara was some kind of time travel whiz. Ayara pulled back, touch dancing along Teresa's collarbone. Who said that? João. Is it true? Maybe, Ayara said easily, though her fingers tensed against Teresa's skin. Are you going to insult me about it? Teresa shook her head. I want to know what's so genius about you, she said. Give me a basic idea, you know, for a newbie. Her cheeks were warm from drink and weather. Everything tasted sweet. If you ask, Ayara said, you have to listen. All right, I'm listening. Okay, said Ayara, if you traveled back to exactly 1 hour ago to this very spot, bum, where would you be? Teresa snorted. Not that tipsy, she said. Here, in this room. And she snapped her fingers. No, here alone because we weren't here an hour ago. No, we weren't, and neither was the room. Teresa's thoughts wobbled, tipped over, and tumbled in disarray. She began to collect them again. Yes, it was, she ventured. This house was on Earth, yes, but Earth's always moving. We orbit the sun at almost 30 kilometers per second. You time traveled to exactly this spot 1 hour ago, and you're dying in the vacuum of space. So if you want time travel, you better be ready to calculate a teleportation trajectory, too. It was that conversation that did it. Teresa often thought, though she and Ayara didn't get together for 4 more months. Teresa had stumbled back to work, abashed, and hungover the next morning. It took a chance meeting at one of João's churrascos weeks later for them to exchange numbers, but Teresa hadn't forgotten the time travel scientist with gentle hands, the raspy laugh, and the stories of dying a painful space death. She'd always thought she'd make a home with Ayara. No, not just make a home, keep it. Not just make a family, but love it. Daniel was supposed to be theirs, not just hers, to raise as best she could alone. There are times, more than she likes to admit, where Iara's absence looms like a physical thing, like when Teresa misses Daniel's archery competitions every so often for work, or on one never-repeated occasion, when she wrote and addressed and entirely forgot to send out the invitations for his 9th birthday party. He sequestered himself in his room after that for the span of his disappointment, and she felt an old familiar pang, like when she'd forgotten to call Iara on their anniversary because she'd been attending a conference. Teresa hates that feeling. She will fight tooth and nail to keep from feeling, from being that way again. Oh, how she envies most of the parents she knows, people with partners to share the responsibilities of raising a child. Parenthood is a juggling act for everyone, but she's wrangling twice the load. So she just hopes that when she drops the balls, she picks them up again fast enough that nobody notices. When Daniel is 17, he breaks his arm skateboarding the night before their flight back to Canada. Despite years of living and working part-time in Brazil, Teresa's never been to an emergency room here, and she's not sure what to expect. She could call a colleague for advice. Most of them live nearby. Iara picks up on the second ring. 30 minutes later, Iara's at the hospital. They all exchange small talk. Daniel was supposed to have an archery competition in 2 weeks, and that's off the table. While he's in the bathroom, Iara tells Teresa he's looking nice and healthy, acting very polite, and getting to be handsome. He must be going on so many dates already, she says. Stop teasing me. No, really, Iara says. I haven't seen him in years. He's gotten tall. Tall, yes, Teresa says. That's not all that's changed. You know, he thinks you're a celebrity now. He read your book. Iara hums, pleased. The boy has good taste, she says. He's top of his physics classes. I think he might go into the teleportation field. I see him paging through those 3D schematics sites sometimes. Iara nods. And you? Me? Did you read my book? Teresa's saved from having to answer when Daniel returns. He eagerly picks up the thread of conversation now that it's turned to Iara's research, probing her with the questions about how close she and her lab are getting to a functioning time machine. She swears him to secrecy and says they think they'll get a prototype to a test phase within the decade. Wow! Daniel grins. That's so much cooler than my mom's work. Daniel! Iara laughs. Como tauto português, Daniel? She asks about his language skills. Muito bom. E falo melhor do que e escrevo. Nossa! Iara gives Teresa an approving look. Reach out to me if you're ever looking for an internship, she tells Daniel. If you're half as smart as your mother, I'm sure we can find a place for you. Daniel doesn't talk about the offer on the plane. That's how Teresa knows he's taking it seriously. When he's thinking hard, he goes quiet. She does the same. Her son doesn't look much like her, but he's like her in all the ways that count. She gets flashes of that, of what Iara must have had to put up with, the way he'll get so single-mindedly focused on his own life that it feels like he's hardly listening when she talks, how he'll fixate on an idea and turn it over from all angles, captivated by the implications, the way that once he reaches a decision, he can't be swayed by anything short of an act of God. Yes, he's like her in all the ways that count. She finds one more message at one more site. This time, there are only a few letters left, the rest degraded by smoke, the content unreadable. Teresa goes out into the mata after they finish up for the day, watching her step for snakes, and lets the sound of the forest wash over her. The constant vocalizations of insects, a susurrus punctuated by louder clicks and hums and buzzes, the rustle of leaves, the call of birds. It's supposed to clarify, to soothe, to wipe away the fact that it takes this message that she can't read, to start to grieve for what she hasn't yet lost. She remembers verbatim the last thing she said to Ayara before the divorce. She's turned those sharp words over in her head until the edges smoothed like sea glass. They were sitting on a bench, looking out at the Atlantic coast. A visit to the coast, Jericho, Akoara, Teresa thinks, on a weekend she'd carved out from a busy schedule. She'd taken a call from a collaborator about a review, just 5 minutes of interruption. Ayara's hair was limned by sunset when Teresa hung up, the planes of her face catching the light. "Mi amor, this isn't working," Ayara had said. "I don't want to raise a family this way." She'd spoken calmly. That was the worst part, the calm. Ayara could get so heated so easily. Teresa found it endearing, the passion as Ayara yelled at the screen during Imperatriz games, the way she'd get up in arms about the minor injustices of the world. And now, when their whole marriage was falling apart, as she described the cracks in their relationship, like a study in shattered glass, all that endless energy was gone, ground out, made dust. Teresa aimed not to sound pitiful. She overcorrected into accusation. "We were about to start trying." "You've been saying that for 3 years now." "We were. We have the doctor's appointment." "We've had that doctor's appointment for almost as long. You're the one who keeps pushing it back for your research." "Mi amor, I don't want to argue. You put what you want first and assume the rest will just work out, and you're too prideful to ask for help when it doesn't." "Te amo, pre sempre, mas acabo." "It's over?" Teresa's cheeks were hot with embarrassment, maybe terror. It had been 8 years since she lived a life without Ayara in it. "You're going to regret it," she said viciously. "You think your pipe dreams are enough to keep the money flowing? Like one of those machines would ever work. You'll regret leaving me. I swear to God. I swear to God you'll miss me." Ayara nodded, face placid as the lake. "I think you could use some time to calm down," she said. And she stood up and walked away. "You were right," that first message had said. "I miss you." It was supposed to feel better, those words a salve laying the old conversation to rest, but it was still a hole in Teresa's chest where the pain lived. It didn't help to know that somewhere in the future, Ayara was going to climb into a time machine and trap herself 2,000 years in the past. It didn't help to know she'd sought out Teresa's archaeological sites and told her she was right, finally. Because they'd divorced 18 years ago, so it was already too late. She will never tell Ayara she decided to become a single mother the week after the divorce was finalized. She did it to prove to Ayara that she could, to prove the same thing to herself. She will certainly never tell Daniel that sometimes she worries Ayara was right. None of it matters anyway. In the end, Daniel picks Ayara. He certainly doesn't think of it that way when he tells Teresa he's choosing to apply to Ayara's home institution in Brazil for university. He intends to take her up on the internship offer. He'll major in physics with a focus on temporal science. Ayara once told Teresa she decided to work in temporal science because of flying machines which do not fly. A 1903 New York Times editorial that claimed it would be millions of years before man soared bird-like through the air. The Wright brothers took flight at Kitty Hawk before the year was out. "In all ways but physical, it's 1903 for time travel," Ayara had said, a smile lighting her face. "I love unsolvable problems. I love the puzzle of it." Teresa understood. It was the same reason she'd fallen for archaeology. There was such satisfaction in piecing together the past from the traces it left, the stories told by presence and absence, patterns and disarray. She spent hours in high school solving crossword puzzles and logic games, loving the cumulative crest towards resolution. Her research gave her that same buzz. Perhaps that was why she'd thought she and Laura approached their work the same, too. Why she was surprised, embarrassed, almost upset to realize in the aftermath of the divorce that Ayara had not. Ayara had made not just minimal but ample space for their marriage, and she had done it invisibly, or rather so naturally that Teresa had never even noticed. Teresa should not feel blindsided by Daniel's decision, and yet she feels as though, for all that she has tried not to fall into old habits, fighting so hard not to compromise on motherhood or archaeology, that at some point she has lost him. Perhaps, she thinks, as she sees him off at the airport for his first semester, every parent feels this way. Perhaps it is not so much losing her son as letting him go off to find himself, and she can't quite make herself believe that. As an empty nester, Teresa throws herself back into her work. It's been a long time since she was able to thrust everything else aside and give her all to her profession. Daniel prevented that kind of schedule, and before that, Ayara. But now she can do what she once did, devote herself with the fervor of an acolyte. It doesn't feel like it used to. She's no longer as tireless as she once was. She's excited to work, yes, but when she comes home and the house is dark, she finds herself listless at the kitchen table, skimming through papers without comprehending what she reads. She moves restlessly in bed, throwing one leg over the sheets before tucking it beneath them again, and stares at the ceiling in the dark with dry eyes. She thought the work would be the same as it was before, but absence has a presence, and she should know that by now. Teresa gets Joseph's ping a few nights before Daniel's first semester ends. Just uncovered a gravesite. One skeleton doesn't fit. She has to put down her phone, steady herself. She replies just two words. It's her? Don't quote me, Joseph messages, a self-deleting text, so she knows he means it, but I believe so. She's not supposed to be here. She's not registered for the site, but she and Joseph go way back, and she drove half the day to make it. He brings her in when it's dark, and the rest of the crew has gone home. It's muggy out here and humid, and she tucks damp strands of hair behind her ears as she follows him to the site. Her headlamp light wobbles on the ground. She's a sailor on uncertain seas. She feels nauseous. She's about to see proof that sometime in the future, the great Ayara Kambova crossed a boundary in time and couldn't return. That she went to the past and died there. I did some basic scans on the skeletons, Joseph says, guiding her around posts in the ground marked by neon ties. This one had some anomalies. What kind of anomalies? The age of the bones is contemporary with the other human remains, Joseph says, but there's medical work consistent with modern technology. It's here. He points to a skeleton, half uncovered. Nothing more than bone now, of course. Teresa expected that. The empty eye sockets are filled with rich, dark soil. She squats, oh, her poor knees, and examines it. It's illuminated by her headlamp, casting strange shadows that make it look too big for the woman she knows it belongs to. You can't see the dental work very well without the sensors, Joseph continues, but on the left ulna there was a healed transverse fracture. You might be able to spot it. Teresa freezes. Her heartbeat is slow, steady, but she does not breathe. You said dental work? Yeah, Joseph taps on his tablet. Our scan showed artificial enamel crowns on the two front teeth. The message said, "You were right. I miss you. I'm forgetting your face. I want to come home." She picks Daniel up at the end of his semester, crashing from finals and ready for a break. He's talking about school and girls and his plans for video gaming over the holidays. She can't bring herself to look at him. She keeps remembering his skeleton instead, degraded by two millennia, the eye sockets empty. Death by paradox or death 2,000 years ago? It's a closed loop, and she can't stop it. Daniel didn't need to read all her papers to know where she worked. He'd been there with her. She should have realized every site she's found a message at, it is one to which she's brought her son. Joseph pings her, asking her if she wants to know the estimated age of the time traveler when they died. Teresa says she does not. Daniel is oblivious. He's walking into his own noose. He's like she once was in all the ways that count, which means once he reaches a decision, he can't be swayed by anything short of an act of God. She's not God. God wouldn't be bound by something so trivial as a paradox. Daniel walks into the kitchen barefoot one morning on his break, his dark hair mussed, scratching at his chin. It's so tempting to say something to him, anything. Stop working with Ayara. Don't use the prototype. Wherever it is you want to go, know that you won't come back. But she can see the trap waiting for her, and as much as she wants to, she can't make herself step into it. She thinks she might have once, when she was young, tell him and damn the consequences, if she still existed to experience them. Instead, she wrinkles her nose and flicks her spatula at him. Deodorant, Daniel. Now, Jesus, I can smell you from here, and I say this because I love you. You say this because you love making me suffer, he grins. Don't make that face, mummy. It's fine, I'm going. He's back a few moments later, smelling much better, and as they're eating pao de quijo and acai, she manages to sink into the moment enough to forget. You can do this, she thinks, steeling herself. You do what you can without tipping him off and nothing more. At least you know. And she can't decide if that's better or worse. She buys a time capsule. It's roughly the size of her thumbnail, about 2 grams in weight. State-of-the-art tech that promises to record and maintain a message for hundreds of years. Hundreds, not thousands, but there's nothing better on the market. She's looked. She gives it to Daniel the next time she's in Brazil, corded onto a thin metal chain, and makes him promise to wear it, not use it, until his next birthday. I have my reasons, she says, forcing a smile. If he's still in the late 21st century, by the time he turns 20, she'll reassess. For now, it's the best she can do without telling him what it's for. She does this and one more thing. She drives him out to a field site. It's a small alcove, barely a cave, not too far to trek from the nearest road. The paintings they thought they'd discovered here turned out to be graffiti from the 1900s, not evidence of a pre-Cabraline human presence. She hasn't been back in more than 2 decades. A site... He rolls his eyes. Come on, mommy. I've been to a million of these. Not this one, she says. The chain of his new necklace dangles beside the one for the cross he's worn since he was a teen. Both pendants are hidden beneath his shirt. She hopes he forgets to be annoyed by it. She hopes he never takes it off. Look up there, she says, pointing. See that rock? It looks like a... And he trails off with a snort. Yes, it is rather phallic, she says. We joked about that when I was a student. Makes it memorable. Makes it memorable, though, doesn't it? Yeah, I guess. Here, look at this. and she points out the graffiti, shows him why they'd thought someone might have used this cave for shelter millennia ago. And then she drops to one knee beneath the rock and puts her hand on the ground. "Come here," she says. And he does, reluctantly. She tries to keep the urgency out of her voice, but she needs him to remember this. She's deliberately trying to make it awkward and strange, trying to make it stick. "Put your hand here." "On the dirt?" "Yes, on the dirt." He wrinkles his nose, but obeys. "No one's dug here for thousands and thousands of years. Do you understand that, Daniel? This land has been untouched for all that time, unchanged. That rock might be more weathered now, true, but it probably looked just as much like a dick 2,000 years ago as it does now. Do you hear what I'm saying?" He snorts again when she says dick, but when she's done, he schools his features to seriousness. "Okay, sure." "Okay." And she stands up, brushes off her hands. "I love you. You know that, right?" He says of course he does, and he hugs her, but his mind is not with her at the sight. He's thinking of something else, some when else, and she can see it in his eyes. At least, that's how it always looked in hers. That's all she can do. Anything more, and she'd risk the paradox, so she puts her energy elsewhere. She makes time for him, calls him, picks up when he calls her. He's often distracted on the phone, walking between classes or just getting out of lab. He plays soccer most days. He made friends with a guy who works as the school's raccoon mascot. He's dating a girl from Isla do Cambu, just across the Rio Guama. Teresa soaks in the details of her son's life over the phone. She finds two more brief and cryptic messages among her sights. Each one pricks her heart with fondness. "Miss you, love you, be careful," she tells him at the end of their calls. And she knows he thinks she's talking about safe sex. Well, she is, to be fair. She'd prefer he not get stuck with an STD, but that's not all she means, and someday he'll realize it. It's strange. She's loving her son in two directions. She's loving him now. She's loving him backward across centuries. It's muggy, humidity clinging to her clothes and skin and hair on the day her call doesn't go through. She dials again. No answer, no text response. She calls Ayara. "Sorry, Teresa, I can't talk long." Ayara sounds winded, breathless, powers out. A sinking feeling in Teresa's stomach. How bad? All of it, out to Marambaya. The whole grid, nothing but generators still working. Ayara laughs harshly. Meu Deus, I don't know who fucked this up, but whoever it is. Where's Daniel? Daniel? Oh, at the lab, as far as I know. Why? Teresa puts her head in her hands. She does not respond for one moment, two. Ayara, she says, if someone were to use the prototype in your lab, could that cause the outage? There's silence on the other end of the line. They could sometimes communicate like this when they were married. Teresa supposes they still can. Ayara doesn't say another word before she hangs up. She doesn't have to. When it's confirmed, Daniel gone, the machine still smoking, Teresa tells Ayara everything from start to finish. First message to the gift of the capsule. Puta que pariu. Holy shit. All right, Ayara says, stay where you are. I'm coming. She picks Teresa up. She's in the same car she used to drive Daniel and Teresa to the airport after he broke his arm. Teresa feels the absence in the back seat. Do you have a shovel? Ayara asks. Teresa nods. Flashlights? Yes. Metal detector. I brought two. Ayara starts driving to the site with the graffiti. She doesn't ask for directions. She always did have excellent spatial memory. She knows the way to all of Teresa's field sites as thoroughly as every dark and unsavory corner of Teresa's heart. Teresa presses her cheek against the window. The scenery flicks by, green and brown. "I thought I had come to terms with this," she murmurs. "You didn't warn him," Iara says. "There's no judgment in it, a hint of a question, maybe." "I couldn't. The paradox. You wanted to, though, didn't you?" "More than anything." And Teresa shudders. "I wanted to tell him so, so badly. I wanted to keep him safe, even if it meant we might all die." "Why didn't you?" "Maybe she's a traitor, a terrible mother, a broken human, not to ruin the world, trying to save her son." "It would have been for me," Teresa says. "I would have either driven him into a paradox or doomed him to know his fate and not escape it. If I told him, it wouldn't have been for him, it would have been just for me." The sun is setting, the familiar landscape cast in shades of gold. She watches a bird take flight just off the road, flying parallel to the car for a few moments before it veers off to an unknown destination. Teresa swallows. "I called you because if he remembered what I said and recorded a message and buried it beneath that rock, it's waiting there for me. It's been waiting there our entire lives. We didn't even know it. When you and I hiked out to that site for the first time together, it could have been under our feet." And she scrubs her eyes with the heel of her palm. "And I called you because he should have been ours from the start. I can't do it all by myself, Iara. I don't want to." Iara does not look away from the road, but she reaches out one hand and sets it on Teresa's thigh. It's warm, grounding. Iara says nothing, but when Teresa twines their fingers together, she doesn't pull back. The sight is just as Teresa remembered it, though it's getting dark. When she turns on the metal detector, it chimes, a clear tone repeated. It's high sensitivity, research grade. It chimes faster with proximity. It should detect anything buried to the depth Daniel would have been able to manage 2 millennia ago. They reach the rock. Teresa sweeps the detector across the bare spot where she'd knelt with Daniel, listening to the rhythms of the chime. Nothing changes. "There might have been plant growth here at one time," Iara says softly. "Let's do a sweep. I'll take the east side, you take the west, and if it's not there, Teresa, it could be at another site, and we'll check them all if we have to." Teresa nods. She starts to walk, sweeping the detector over the ground in front of her. She listens to the steady chime. The air hangs humid around her, cloying. The night insects are starting to sing. She walks, the chime, a call of her own. Somewhere behind her is her first and last love. Somewhere in front might be the first and last recording of her son. One half of a melody, waiting for the rest of the song. And that was Tia Tashiro's story, Archaeological Evidence for the Time Traveler. These have been science fiction stories. You're tuned to Sun Sounds of Arizona. My name is Michael Koski, and I'm your volunteer reader. I'd like to thank you for tuning in to the program today. Stay tuned for more great programming here on Sun Sounds of Arizona.
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0: 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Our next recipe is for green chili breakfast burritos. Your shopping list for this recipe is as follows. 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Step 3. Place warm tortillas on a work surface. Divide potato and egg mixture, about 1 cup each, among lower thirds of tortillas, leaving about 1 inch space from bottom and sides. Fold bottom edge of tortilla over filling, then fold in sides and roll up from bottom. Step 4. 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Step 5. 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Our next article is entitled Retro Revamp. Dip into the retro resurgence with creamy green goddess dressing. Awaken your lunchtime routine by adding the herbaceously bold dressing to pasta salads, sandwiches, and more by Annie Peterson. The backstory. The original recipe for green goddess salad dressing was created in 1923 by a chef at the Palace Hotel in San Francisco. At the time, British actor George Arliss was staying at the hotel while starring in the play The Green Goddess. Other restaurants gradually began imitating the dressing, then commercially bottled versions emerged in the 1960s. By the 1970s, the dressing was a trendy household kitchen staple. A shift to low-fat diets in the 1990s led to renewed Green Goddess dressings made with yogurt instead of mayonnaise or sour cream. Start here. Make the dressing ahead of time, then use it in these recipes when your mealtime needs a flavor punch. 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Spread quinoa on a rimmed baking sheet to cool while preparing remaining ingredients. Step 2. Toss kale with 1/2 of the Green Goddess dressing in a large bowl. Divide among 4 bowls. Top with quinoa, chickpeas, tomatoes, carrot, and dried cherries. Drizzle with the remaining dressing. Sprinkle with hazelnuts. Our next recipe is for Green Goddess pasta salad. You can swap the goat cheese out for crumbled ricotta, salata, or feta cheese. If the pasta soaks up the dressing upon storing and the salad feels a little dry, simply drizzle with more dressing just before serving. Your shopping list for this recipe is as follows. Orecchiette pasta, bite-sized pieces of asparagus and or frozen peas, chopped cooked chicken, 4 ounces of goat cheese, crumbled, coarsely chopped sweet picante peppers, pepadew, or roasted red peppers, 1 shallot, Green Goddess dressing, and pine nuts toasted. Your ingredients list for this recipe is as follows. 8 ounces of orecchiette pasta, 2 cups bite-sized pieces asparagus and or frozen peas, 2 cups chopped cooked chicken, 4 ounces of goat cheese crumbled, 1/2 cup of coarsely chopped sweet picante peppers such as pepadew or roasted red peppers, 1 shallot minced or 1/4 cup, 2/3 cup of Green Goddess dressing, and 3 tablespoons pine nuts toasted. Step 1. Bring a large pot of lightly salted water to a boil. Add pasta and cook according to package directions, adding asparagus for last 3 minutes of cooking. Add peas if using for last 1 minute of cooking. Drain in a colander and rinse under cold running water to cool quickly. Step 2. Combine pasta mixture, chicken, goat cheese, picante peppers, shallot, and Green Goddess dressing in a large bowl. Toss to combine. Top with pine nuts just before serving. To store, chill, covered for up to 3 days. Our next recipe is for Green Goddess smoked salmon wraps. For a milder salmon option, use thinly sliced lox-style salmon, which is either cold smoked or not smoked at all, giving it a less intense flavor. Your shopping list for this recipe is as follows. 1 8-ounce package of cream cheese softened, Green Goddess dressing, 4 10-inch spinach flavor flour tortillas, baby spinach, smoked salmon, 1 small cucumber, and red onion. 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Our next recipe is for green goddess egg salad sandwiches. 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You need 1/3 a cup of green goddess dressing, 1/4 teaspoon of salt, 8 slices good quality seedy whole grain bread or white sandwich bread, 8 leaves bib or butterhead lettuce. 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Well, that's all the time we have for today. 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I hope you've enjoyed today's reading from the audio reading service at the Allen County Public Library.
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2: 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Granted, prospective homeowners will have to qualify for that loan, which may require providing documentation that your benefits won't expire for at least 3 years and will likely have to prove their general credit worthiness. In addition, the Housing and Urban Development Section 8 program allows eligible recipients to use a housing choice voucher to pay a mortgage and other costs like closing expenses and property taxes. 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

Hello, and welcome to this week's edition of People Magazine. We'll be reading from the publication dated July 27th, 2026. Your reader today is Sarisha. The cover of this week's edition of People Magazine has headlines that read, Matt Damon, hotter than ever. His bold new odyssey, lasting 20-year marriage and life as a dad of four. Charles Manson was my grandfather, one woman's shocking discovery. Harry's rocky return home, his family's reunion with King Charles, and what's next. The image on the cover shows Matt Damon smiling and looking at the camera. He is wearing a white t-shirt and blue jeans and has a small beard and mustache. The first page of this week's edition is titled Chatter, and it features images of six people with quotes. The first image is of Dylan Sprouse, and his quote reads, "In a way, it was like camping with a particular group of people for 10 years straight." Dylan Sprouse on his Disney Channel days to Vanity Fair. The image shows Dylan Sprouse wearing a blue suit, navy blue suit with a white collared shirt and a black string necklace, and his fingers are up in a hang loose symbol. The next image is of Shailene Woodley, and her quote reads, "I found out with my eyes shut and had some blind FaceTimes with some friends, which was really lovely." Shailene Woodley, on learning about her Emmy nomination while getting a lash lift to Variety. The next image is of Ice-T. His quote reads, "It was a game, but it really got real." Ice-T on competing on reality show Nation's Dumbest to People. The image shows Ice-T smiling at the camera, wearing a white collared shirt, a white polo shirt, and a white baseball hat. The next image is of Ringo Starr, and his quote reads, "I loved it because we were in this band together, and it's just the best band ever." Ringo Starr, on recording Home to Us with Beatles bandmate Paul McCartney to People. The next image is of Luke Wilson, and his quote reads, "There are movies I've worked really hard on, and they've come and gone without a trace. And then I get stuck on an elevator for a half hour, and it's news across the country." Luke Wilson to People. In the image, Luke Wilson is wearing a green collared shirt with a tweed plaid blazer that is gray, and he's smiling at the camera and has a thumbs up. The last image is of Raven Simone, and her quote reads, "It's happening and it's cheetah-licious." Raven Simone on the Cheetah Girls Next Gen movie on Instagram. In the image, Raven Simone is wearing a white shirt and a blue jacket, and she has round brown sunglasses on, and she's smiling and has her hand out in the air. The next few pages are titled Star Tracks and features images with captions. The first image has a caption that reads, "Elle Fanning was a bundle of excitement next to boyfriend Gus Winner at Wimbledon on July 8th. The couple, who have been dating since 2023, had a prime spot directly behind Queen Camilla, who kept herself cool with a fan. The image shows Elle Fanning and Gus Winner sitting next to each other while Elle is gasping with excitement and Gus is smiling. In front of them is Queen Camilla, who has a frown on her face and is wearing a blue blazer. The next image has a caption that reads, "Jennifer Lopez made a statement in a large hat among fellow stars, including Sarah Pidgeon, Cynthia Erivo, Andrew Garfield, and Tom Hiddleston on July 12th as Italy's Jannik Sinner beat Germany's Alex Zverev in the men's singles final.
The image shows all the mentioned people smiling and looking into the crowd. The next image has a caption that reads, Rami Malek was joined by his identical twin brother, Sammy, for a Wimbledon outing on July 10th. Sammy, who works as a high school English teacher, was by his brother's side back in 2019 when Rami won an Oscar for Bohemian Rhapsody. The image shows the two smiling, looking at the camera, wearing suits with sunglasses on. Rami is wearing a tan suit with a white and black striped shirt underneath, and Sammy is wearing a gray suit with a olive-colored shirt underneath. The next image has a caption that reads, Jodie Foster and her wife, Alexandra Hedison, brought bright and summery looks to Wimbledon. The image shows the two of them smiling at the camera, and Jodie Foster is wearing a oversized blue and white striped collared shirt and has a sweater draped over her shoulders, a white sweater draped over her shoulders. And Alexandra Hedison is wearing a white suit with a green tie. And they're both wearing sunglasses. The next image has a caption that reads, Nicole Kidman stood out in a stylish Ralph Lauren suit during the men's singles final, where she snagged a spot by Vogue legend Anna Wintour and behind British pop star Ray. The next image has a caption that reads, The Sporting Life, Brad Pitt and Ines de Ramon showed some PDA during the World Cup quarterfinal match between Spain and Belgium in LA on July 10th. Spain came out on top with a 2-1 win. The image shows the two of them kissing and with their arms around each other. The next image has a caption that reads, A royal field day. Prince William gave Princess Kate a rare public kiss at the DMMI Royal Charity Polo Cup on July 10th in Egham, England, where the Prince of Wales and his teammates were winners. The image shows Prince William giving Princess Kate a kiss on her cheek. The next image has a caption that reads, Getting Spooky in Soho. American Horror Story stars Emma Roberts, Frances Conroy, Gabourey Sidibe, Sarah Paulson, Leslie Grossman, Avantika, and Alex Cosney hit the streets of NYC on July 9th to film the latest chapter of the horror anthology series. The image shows the cast standing in the street all dressed in black and carrying black umbrellas, looking at the camera. The next image has a caption that reads, A diamond duo. Rihanna returned to the stage for the first time in 2 years, joining Jay-Z for his final anniversary concert at New York's Yankee Stadium on July 12th. Oh my God, I missed this, y'all. She said on stage. The image shows Rihanna and Jay-Z standing on stage with Rihanna speaking into the mic. She's wearing black leather pants and a black furry top, and Jay-Z is wearing gray pants with a white t-shirt and a black vest with a baseball cap. The next image has a caption that reads, From Hollywood to London, Meryl Streep and Martin Short visited the cast of 1536 in London, earning a Queen and King coronation from one of the performers. The Queen got on her knees and bowed to us, and we've lost our minds, Tanya Reynolds wrote on Instagram July 11th. The image shows the cast smiling at the camera, standing on set with hay and trees in the background, and the actors are all dressed in period outfits and dresses. The next image has a caption that reads, 13 going on 5 star. Jennifer Garner and her 13 going on 30 co-star Judy Greer reunited on July 7th in LA at InStyle's Good Ideas dinner for Peacock's The 5-Star Weekend. The image shows the two of them smiling and laughing together.
Jennifer Garner is wearing a floral dress, and Judy Greer is wearing a white shirt with a black blazer. There's also a smaller image of them from 2004 in the movie, smiling, and Jennifer Garner is wearing a blue and green top, and Judy Greer is wearing a black and green lacy top. The next image has a caption that reads, "Light, camera, Apple." Gwyneth Paltrow and Chris Martin's daughter, Apple, has officially entered the family business. She hit the set of Nancy Meyers' Paris Paramount with Rich Sommer on July 9th. The image shows Apple and Rich Sommer standing on some grass with bushes in the background, looking off into the distance. Apple is wearing blue jeans and a peach-colored top, and Rich Sommer is wearing a green quarter zip and blue pants. The next image has a caption that reads, "Proud girl dad Dwayne Johnson brought his three daughters, Tiana, 8, Jasmine, 10, and Simone, 24, to the LA premiere of his new live-action adaptation of the 2016 animated hit Moana on July 7th. The image shows Dwayne Johnson and his three daughters smiling at the camera with the Moana world premiere banner in the background, and they are all wearing Lays around their necks. The next image has a caption that reads, "Russell Crowe and his son, Tennyson, flexed their stuff in honor of Tennyson's 20th birthday on July 7th. 20 years ago, today, this amazing young man arrived in our lives," Crowe wrote on X of the younger of his two sons with ex-wife Danielle Spencer. The image shows Russell Crowe and Tennyson flexing their biceps and triceps, and Russell Crowe is holding a phone to take the mirror selfie. The next image has a caption that reads, "Chloe Sevigny's son, Vanya, 6, gave mom a helping hand at the LA premiere of the Five Star Weekend on July 8th, as the actress revealed it was baby's first premiere in an Instagram post." The image shows Chloe wearing a long yellow dress and Vanya holding the back of her dress. Vanya is wearing a black Gap jacket and a black t-shirt with a gold chain and black pants. The next image has a caption that reads, "Thomas Rhett was surrounded by love at his Music City Walk of Fame induction, where he was joined by his wife, Lauren Atkins, and their five children, Brave, 5 months, Ada, 8, Lily, 4, Willa, 10, and Lennon, 6, on July 8th in Nashville." The image shows the whole family sitting on the ground by Thomas's name written on the Walk of Fame, and they're all smiling at the camera. The next page is titled Style Tracks Best Dressed in Paris. From dramatic gowns to bold suiting, the stars were the epitome of très chic during Haute Couture Week. The first image is of Bad Bunny in Chirapelli on July 6th. Bad Bunny is wearing a butter yellow suit with a white colored shirt and a golden tie. He is wearing black shades and has a gold earring in his left ear. And he's wearing a black belt with a golden buckle. The next image is of Priyanka Chopra Jones in Dior on July 6th. She is wearing an orange dress with spaghetti straps, and it has orange flowers on the left side where the strap meets the dress. And the whole dress is covered in hanging tufts of string, and it is orange and yellow and red. The next image is of Teyana Taylor in Chanel on July 7th. She is wearing
a blue sparkly set of pants and a jacket, and has a white t-shirt on underneath. The next image is of Cardi B and Robert One on July 8th. And she is wearing a long mermaid style outfit in bright red. And it is a dress that looks to be two pieces. And she has long red gloves that match the color of the dress. And she's carrying a red round handbag that also matches the color of the gloves and the dress. She's also wearing long red earrings. The next image is of Lupita Nyong'o in Chanel on July 7th. She is wearing a long maxi dress that is bodycon, and it has sequins all over in multiple colors, such as golden, blue, and white. And she is wearing a sequin red and yellow thick necklace around her neck. The next image is of Sabrina Carpenter in Dior on July 6th. Sabrina is wearing a white lacy dress and is carrying a white clutch. The next image is of Emma Corrin in Schiaparelli on July 6th. Emma is wearing black pants and a bird feather top in yellow, green, pink, orange, purple, and pink. And there are two sort of antlers coming out of her breast, and the top that she's wearing in all these bird feathers in multiple colors goes up all the way to her ears and kind of surrounds her upper face. The next image is of Naomi Watts in Dior on July 6th, and the image shows Naomi wearing white pants and a white long shirt with a black blazer with multiple buttons on it. The next page is titled Scoop, All the Hollywood News You Need to Know. This article is titled It's Over, Margaret Qualley and Jack Antonoff Separate After Nearly 3 Years of Marriage. When Grammy-winning music producer Jack Antonoff attended his close friend and collaborator Taylor Swift's New York City wedding to Travis Kelce on July 3rd, his plus one was not Margaret Qualley, his wife of nearly 3 years. Instead, he brought his sister, fashion designer Rachel Antonoff. Days later, it became clear that Antonoff, 42, had gone to Swift's celebration of love while dealing with a major change in his own relationship status. He and Qualley, 31, have separated just a few months shy of their third wedding anniversary. In a statement shared with People, a spokesperson for the Substance actress acknowledged the couple's split, but said the narratives running in the press about the pair are categorically untrue, adding, "There was no infidelity or anything outside of respect and partnership in this relationship. They have a deep love and care for one another." Antonoff and Qualley were first linked in 2021 when they were spotted kissing in Brooklyn. The Bleachers frontman later said he knew he would marry Qualley the second they met at a party that year. "I saw her and it was like a effing Hallmark movie that doesn't seem believable," he said in April 2026. After making their red carpet debut as a couple in March 2022, they tied the knot in August 2023 in a Jersey Shore wedding that inspired Bleachers' 2026 song, Dirty Wedding Dress. Antonoff is currently on tour with Bleachers through December 4th, while Qualley is in pre-production for the upcoming horror film Possession. "She's the happiest when she's working, and right now she's just looking ahead and focusing on what's next," says a source. "She's spent years building her career, and she's excited to keep doing what she loves." Despite the split, a second insider says, they love each other deeply,
and are going through this process with nothing but kindness and unity. Adds the first source, they just look at life differently. They weren't the best match in the long run. Rachel DeSantis with Pernilla Siedenheim and Elizabeth Rosner. This article is accompanied by three images. The first image is of Qualley and Antonoff with their arms around each other, and they're both wearing black tie dresses, and they're smiling at the camera, and there is a split through the image as if the image is being torn apart. The caption reads, Qualley and Antonoff had a rocky relationship for a while, says a source. The next image is another of Qualley and Antonoff during their relationship, and Antonoff is wearing a white t-shirt and a brown leather jacket, and Qualley is wearing a black low-cut dress with long dangly earrings. The caption reads, Antonoff and Qualley are figuring things out, a source says. The last image has a caption that reads, Antonoff attended Taylor Swift's June 3rd wedding without Qualley. The image shows Antonoff in a black tux alone. The next article is titled, Taylor Swift and Travis Kelce attend friend's wedding 1 week after their own. After tying the knot at Madison Square Garden on July 3rd, Taylor Swift and Travis Kelce still have wedding fever. The newlyweds, both 36, attended the nuptials of Kelce's former Kansas City Chiefs teammate, Juju Smith-Schuster, who said, I do, to Laura Kirk on July 10th in California. Swift wore a $4,115 Moroccan floral brocade gown and her signature red lip, while Kelce opted for a charcoal suit, and both sported their new wedding bands. Before hitting the Golden State with the outdoor ceremony, Swift was spotted spending quality time with her new brother-in-law, Jason Kelce, and his wife, Kylie, in Montana. The trip out west comes after she and Travis exchanged vows in front of an estimated 1,000 guests in a New York City ceremony officiated by Adam Sandler. It was a good time, Jason told a fan of the star-studded soiree, while playing in the American Century Championship celebrity golf tournament in Stateline, Nevada on July 9th. His little brother heads to training camp for the next NFL season on July 28th, so there won't be time for an extended honeymoon, for now. They're really excited to enjoy a few weeks of newlywed life before football season gets going again, says an insider. By Alexandra Schoenfeld. This article is accompanied with three images. The first image is zoomed in of Travis Kelce and Taylor Swift at their friend's wedding, and it's zoomed in on Taylor's wedding band. The next image is of Smith-Schuster and Krug at Swift and Kelce's wedding. The two are holding hands. Smith-Schuster is wearing a black suit with a white-collared shirt and a black bow tie. Krug is wearing a floor-length dress that is maroon with a silver sparkly top to the dress. The last image with this article has a caption that reads, Patrick and Brittany Mahomes also attended the July 10th wedding. The image shows the two of them walking in. Patrick is wearing a black suit and Brittany is wearing a long pink dress. They're walking in front of Travis Kelce and Taylor Swift. The next article is titled, A New Age, Inside Jennifer Lopez's Early Birthday Celebrations in Paris. Jennifer Lopez kicked off her birthday festivities this year with a French twist. The superstar turns 57 on July 24th, but she began celebrating early on July 8th and 9th with her sister Linda, 55, and other family and friends during a trip to Paris. The first night they hit a restaurant called Siena, according to a source.
She looked absolutely stunning. You could tell she was enjoying every moment, the source says of Lopez, adding that she was beaming all night. As for the menu, the insider reveals, the group dined on Mediterranean cuisine before the restaurant surprised Jennifer with a Chantilly-style birthday cake made with fresh berries and torched meringue. Birthday sparklers lit up the cake as friends and fellow diners sang happy birthday. Jennifer even shared slices of the birthday cake with nearby diners. A second source says Lopez is enjoying the summer in Europe, following the release of her Netflix romantic comedy, Office Romance, in June, by Tommy McArdle. Two images are with this article. The first image has a caption that reads, Jennifer Lopez took in a Ciela Crittori fashion show during Paris Fashion Week on July 9th. The next image has a caption that reads, Jennifer stepped out with her sister Linda Lopez in Paris on July 9th. In both images, Jennifer is wearing the same purple dress with multicolored sequins on it and beads. And her sister Linda is wearing a dress that has white feathers and purple sequins at the top. The next article is titled, Heating Up, Glenn Powell and Actress Michelle Randolph Go Instagram Official. Glenn Powell has confirmed his long-rumored romance with Landman actress Michelle Randolph in the most 2026 way by going Instagram official. The actor, 37, shared 20 photos in a July 7th Instagram post from a starry 4th of July party in his home state of Texas, including a glimpse of Randolph, 28, dancing solo in one photo and a black and white picture of the pair kissing. Hell of a fourth, Powell captioned the post, which Randolph liked. Zoe Deutsch, Madeline Klein, and Randolph's sister, Bachelor alum Cassie, were among the fellow guests. Powell and Randolph first sparked dating rumors in November when they were spotted dancing at a bar in Austin and later rang in the new year together on a yacht with friends including Nina Dobrev and Miles Teller by AS. Randolph and Powell attended an event for F1 in December 2025, weeks after they were first spotted kissing. That's a caption that goes with an image of the two of them smiling. Powell is wearing a black t-shirt with black jeans, and Randolph is wearing black pants with a white jacket. There's also an image of the two of them kissing, and the caption reads, Randolph and Powell shared a July 4th smooch. That is the black and white image from their Instagram post. The next article is titled, Emmy Nominations Bring Favorites, Snubs and Surprises. The 2026 Emmy nominations were announced on July 8th, kicking off a new awards season with expected shoo-ins and shocking exclusions. Winners will be revealed on September 14th on NBC with host Mariska Hargitay, 62. Favorites: Jean Smart, 74. Led Hacks to 24 noms, the most for a comedy in a single year. Hospital drama, The Pitt, snagged 25 nods. Snubs, Stranger Things was shut out, earning 0 acting nods for its final season. While Sarah Pigeon, 30, earned recognition for playing Carolyn Bessette Kennedy, her Love Story co-star Paul Anthony Kelly, 37, wasn't among the FX Limited series' 6 norms. Noms. Surprises. Dancing with the Stars received its first nod in a decade for outstanding reality competition. Chase Infinity, 26, scored her first nom for The Testaments, and Rob Reiner received a posthumous nod for The Bear by Lily Brown. There's an image with a caption that reads, Favorite, Jean Smart and Hacks. The image shows Jean Smart with a leopard print jacket on.
with long dangly earrings. There's another image with a caption that reads, "Favorite, Taylor Dearden and the Pit." The image shows Taylor Dearden with a stethoscope and black scrubs on. The next image has a caption that reads, "Snub, Love Story, John F. Kennedy Jr. and Carolyn Bessett's Paul Anthony Kelly." The image shows John F. Kennedy Jr. with a baseball cap on and a gray suit with a navy blue tie and a white-collared shirt. Another image has a caption that reads, "Surprise, Rob Reiner on the Bear." The image shows Rob Reiner with a black baseball cap, and he's looking off into the distance. The next image has a caption that reads, "Surprise, The Testaments, Star Chase Infinity." The image shows a girl with a purple headband and a matching purple dress on. And the last image, it has a caption that reads, "Snub, Stranger Things, starring Millie Bobby Brown." The image shows Millie Bobby Brown with a gray quarter zip on and a navy blue bandana around her neck, and her left nostril is bleeding. The next article is titled, "Not Suitable for Works, Nicholas Duvernay, the rising star on his rom-com success and buzzy book-to-film roles." The White Lotus, Season 3. Breakout Nicholas Duvernay is fresh off the release of Mindy Kaling's newest TV comedy, Not Suitable for Work, now streaming on Hulu and Disney+. And he and his castmates are already blowing Mindy's phone up about a possible season 2. The Long Island native, 27, has another big moment ahead with the September release of the Prime Video rom-com The Love Hypothesis. How has life changed since The White Lotus? That was my big break. Once people see you in something that big, it's a snowball effect. You can do anything. What was it like working with Lily Reinhardt on The Love Hypothesis? That one was so fun. I love Lily. She's brilliant. I watched an early cut and I was so happy with it. You're going to be satisfied. You also starred in Reminders of Him this year. What have you learned about making book adaptations? Books are king. With Reminders of Him, it couldn't have gotten any more like the book on The Love Hypothesis. They are changing things a bit. There was a bit of outroar when fans found out my character was not a redhead with freckles. When you're reading, you have your own idea of what these people look like. When it doesn't match up, it can be disappointing. I know it's nothing personal. By Julia Moore. The next article is titled, "Real Life Horror Stories: How I Know What You Did Last Summer Inspired Jennifer Love Hewitt's True Crime Docu-Series." Former Scream Queen Jennifer Love Hewitt, 47, executive produced and narrates ID's six-part true crime docu-series, A Killer Among Friends, which returns for its second season on July 20th. What inspired you to get involved in A Killer Among Friends, which returns for its second season on July 20th? What inspired you to get involved with the series? It felt very similar to my character.

grandmother. She loved a murder mystery. I do some of these things in her honor. Do any of the cases ever creep you out? Yes, because I'm sensitive. We had to do a story about a bowling alley, and it was very scary. My family was supposed to go bowling afterwards, and I was like, I think we're gonna pass. I try to spend as much time as I can sending empathy to these families and friends while I'm in the booth and afterwards. Telling these stories is very brave. By Lizzie Hyman. There's an image with a caption that reads, I do hope that these people feel a closure or a healing in these episodes. The image shows Jennifer with her reddish hair, smiling at the camera, wearing a beaded necklace and a black jacket with a leaf pattern on it. And there's another caption with, and there's another image with a caption that reads, Hewitt starred in I Know What You Did Last Summer with Sarah Michelle Gellar and Ryan Phillip. The image shows the three of them in the show I Know What You Did Last Summer. They're looking off into the distance, and one of the girls is wearing a blue tank top, the other is wearing a light green shirt, and Ryan is wearing a white tank top. The next article is titled, Why Famed Pilot Captain Sully is Revealing Alzheimer's Diagnosis. Captain Chelsea Sully Sullenberg has long defined his life by service. Now the retired pilot, famous for landing his jet in the Hudson River in 2009 after a bird strike took out both engines, and for saving all 155 people on board, Tom Hanks played him in a 2016 film, has a new challenge. He was recently diagnosed with early-stage Alzheimer's, calling it the beginning of this long journey. Sullenberger, 75, says in a statement, Though it may impact my memory of the past, this diagnosis will not prevent me from looking forward to and appreciating the future. By speaking out, he says he hopes other families living in the shadows with this disease will feel they too can step forward. His friend Clay Presley echoes that, telling people that Sully has an opportunity to help people, and that's what he's gonna do. By Johnny Dodd. The image with the article has a caption that reads, Sullenberger is leaning on his wife, Lori, in 2022, their two daughters, and granddaughter. The image shows Sullenberger leaning on his wife, and the two are smiling at the camera. The next article is titled, 1951 to 2026, Bonnie Tyler, Total Eclipse of the Heart Singer, Dies at 75. Bonnie Tyler, who was best known for her rapsy vocals and pop rock power ballads, including Total Eclipse of the Heart, died on July 8th at age 75. The Welsh singer's family and team announced the news the following day, writing that Tyler unexpectedly passed away last night in hospital in Portugal as a result of the illness that she was being treated for. Tyler was placed in an induced coma in May after undergoing emergency intestinal surgery. On June 15th, a spokesperson for the singer said she was no longer in a coma, but remained very unwell in intensive care as her summer tour was canceled. Born Gaynor Hopkins in Skewen, Wales, Tyler adopted her stage name before releasing her first album, 1977's The World Starts Tonight. Soon after she underwent surgery to remove vocal cord nodules. Ignoring recovery advice resulted in her signature husky sound, and in 1977 she scored a top five U.S. hit with It's a Heartache. She wasn't a fan. I didn't even like it as I was recording it, she told People in 1983. In contrast, she never tired of performing her most enduring single, Total Eclipse of the Heart. Over a five-decade career, she released 18 albums and received 3 Grammy nominations. Despite her success in the 70s and 80s, fame never interested Tyler. It's no good singing if you just want to be a pop star, she told The Guardian in 2009. I just got lucky and got discovered.

0: by Daniela Avila. The image with the article shows Bonnie Tyler with her curly, puffy hair in a white top and white pants with a golden belt. The caption reads, "I've got a great life, and I'm far from packing in it," Tyler told People in 1996. Next up is the section titled Passages. First up are babies. Milo Ventimiglia, 49, and his wife, Jera Mariano, 42, have welcomed their second son, Rock Anthony Makoa. Luke Wilson, 54, welcomed his first child, a daughter, with girlfriend Kendall Yates. Former Bachelor star Ben Higgins, 37, and his wife, Jessica Carl Clark, 31, are expecting their second child, a daughter. Deaths. Louise Lasser, 87, Woody Allen's ex-wife who appeared in several of his early films before starring on Mary Hartman. Mary Hartman died on July 6th of natural causes. Emergency. Actor Randolph Mantooth, 80, died on July 9th after a long illness. Soccer player Jaden Adams, 25, died on July 11th, weeks after representing South Africa in the FIFA World Cup. Josh Grizzetti, a Broadway actor who appeared on The Marvelous Mrs. Maisel, died by suicide on July 10th at age 44. Wally Funk, who at 82 became the oldest person to travel to space, died on July 8th at age 87. The next article is titled, Senator Lindsey Graham Dies at Age 71 One Day After Ukraine Meeting with President Zelensky. Republican Senator Lindsey Graham died on July 11th, 2 days after his 71st birthday and 1 day after a visit to Ukraine. The South Carolina lawmaker's office confirmed on July 12th that his cause of death was a ruptured aorta brought on by chronic heart disease. Graham was a vocal critic of Donald Trump while challenging him for the Republican Party's presidential nomination in 2016, but later became one of his most ardent supporters. During his Ukraine trip, Graham, who was elected to the Senate in 2002, met with the country's president, Volodymyr Zelensky, to discuss U.S. legislation that would impose sanctions on purchasers of Russian oil. By Carly Tagan Dye. The image, there's an image with the article, and the caption for the image reads, Graham, in Ukraine on July 10th, was seeking a fifth Senate term in November. The image shows Graham sitting at a table with a microphone. The next few pages are titled Picks, the buzz on what to watch, read, and listen to this week. First up, The Odyssey. Christopher Nolan delivers his most staggering epic yet with this adaptation of Homer's classic poem. Movie. Everything about Christopher Nolan's latest opus, based on one of the oldest surviving works of literature, is colossal. It clocks in at 2 hours and 52 minutes, just 8 minutes shorter than his Oscar-winning biopic, Oppenheimer, carries a reported $250 million budget and was shot on location around the world entirely with IMAX 70mm cameras, becoming the first film to do so. Nolan, who revolutionized superhero movies with his Dark Knight trilogy and proved mainstream audiences crave heady, ambitious blockbusters with Inception and Interstellar, fires on all cylinders with his 13th feature. A never-better Matt Damon stars as Odysseus, who embarks on a treacherous decades-long journey home to reunite with his wife and son, Anne Hathaway and Tom Holland, both excellent, after the brutal end of the Trojan War. Though the story unfolds episodically, Nolan's adaptation never feels repetitive. It's exhilarating, visually staggering, and ultimately deeply moving. The relentless action is awe-inspiring, but it's the emotional toll of war that leaves the deepest mark. By Nigel Smith. Rated R in theaters July 17th. Hot movies coming to stream. Curl up on the couch and watch these box office hits at home. The Drama, July 31st on HBO Max. The divisive film stars Robert Pattinson and Zendaya as a couple reeling from revelation. The Devil Wears Prada 2, July 29th on Disney Plus and Hulu. The stylish sequel brings Meryl Streep and Anne Hathaway to Milan. Groundbreaking. Project Hail Mary, now on MGM Plus and Prime Video. Ryan Gosling goes to space, makes a lovable friend, and attempts to save the world. Lucky, a series. Anya Taylor-Joy makes her return to the small screen in this high-stakes thriller as Lucky Armstrong, an on-the-go con artist whose survival hinges on evading the FBI, with shaky family dynamics and some major money at play. Based on Marissa Stapley's novel of the same name, the High Cardio series finds a stellar bad guy with Annette Bening on a show full of bad guys. By Brenton Blanchett, July 15th on Apple TV. Quarterback, a docuseries. There's more to the NFL than X's and O's. The hit show returns for its third installment, this time chronicling a roller coaster 2025-26 season, chock full of shocking trades, crushing injuries, and second chances through the eyes of buzzy quarterbacks Jaden Daniels, Commanders, Joe Flacco, Bengals, Baker Mayfield, Buccaneers, and Cam Ward, Titans. Jacqueline Hendricks, July 14th on Netflix. Next up, People Pop Playlist. Gracie Abrams is more introspective than ever on Daughter from Hell as she reflects on the growing pains of her adolescence and 20s. Daughter from Hell, Abrams' tender but strong belt delivers on the title track, a grunge twist on an ode to her mom, praising her goodness and grace. Muse. Abrams sings wistfully about her unwavering belief in a one-sided relationship and the devastation of its fallout as she asks, "When you called me naive, did you mean to a fault?" The Knife. Abrams wrestles with the messiness of a younger version of herself on this nostalgic track that will speak to, "I love you, I'm sorry, fans." What If It's Right? Abrams enlists Marcus Mumford's raw lilt for a country-tinged folk track in which she tries to quell her self-doubt. By Ilana Kaplan. 25 years ago, NSYNC dropped their last album. 2 months after Pop popped on the charts, the beloved boy band released Celebrity, their fourth LP, on July 24th, 2001. Chris Kirkpatrick, J.C. Chase, Justin Timberlake, Joey Fatone, and Lance Bass didn't return to the recording studio together again until 2023 when they did a song for the Trolls Band Together soundtrack. Ride or Die, a lady-powered roller coaster with a comedy-drama team, a series. Judith Hannah Waddingham and Debbie Octava Spencer are longtime friends, but Judith has a big secret. She's an assassin. On the worst night of Debbie's life, her politician husband asks for a divorce just before they enter a party, and she learns the truth about her bestie. The two ladies soon wind up on a wild international quest as they face their new realities. Spencer and Waddingham's chemistry radiates from the screen, and the blast they clearly had making this light summer binge is contagious. By Brian L. Heldman, July 15th on Prime Video. Social Standout. The Ash London Show brings high-energy joy. The New Zealand-based radio show hosted by Ash London, Harrison Keefe, and Yas Koh first went viral in the U.S. on Instagram with its Best Ever Key Changes music chat, and the trio continue to talk about favorite songs in all kinds of categories. The way they celebrate each choice and dance like no cameras are rolling is infectious. Watching a clip in the morning may even save you a cup of coffee. By BLH. Heartstopper Forever, a movie. Fans of the LGBTQ plus teen dramedy will be delighted by this feature-length finale to the beloved series that launched Kit Connor and Joe Locke to stardom. Their chemistry is more electric and sexier than ever in a mature story that puts Nick and Charlie's relationship to the test as they prepare for college. By NS. July 17th on Netflix. The image shows Connor and Locke back as hopeful high school sweethearts. Next, The Rolling Stones' Foreign Tongues, an album. If a Rolling Stone gathers no moss, consider Mick Jagger, Keith Richards, and Ronnie Wood, now 60 years into their careers, the cleanest in the biz. The group's 25th album feels like meeting with an old friend. You're older, wiser, and still telling the same stories, only this time you've remembered fresh new details. Relentlessly energetic swagger and delicious riffs will make for the group's best stuff in years. By Rachel DeSantis. Out now. The Hawk. Will Ferrell brings the laughs in the over-the-top sports comedy. A series. Ferrell's return to TV on The Hawk, his first ever scripted series regular role, is putter later than never. He stars as Lonnie Hawkins, a washed-up, white wine-loving golf legend chasing one last shot at glory by competing to win the Grand Slam. The catch? To pull off his comeback, he'll have to beat not only his son, Lance Jimmy Tatro, a rising golf star, but also his longtime rival, Golden Fisk, Luke Wilson, with his fiery ex-wife, Stacy, Molly Shannon, and the help of his royal caddy and partner in crime, Sam, a delightfully hilarious fortune Feimeister. Hawkins proves exactly why legends never die. By Brianna Tracy. July 16th on Netflix. The image shows Will Ferrell gasping and Tatro in the background. The caption reads, Ferrell and Tatro go head-to-head in a game of mini-golf. Dancing with the Stars, The Next Pro, a series. This new reality competition pipeline to ABC's Juggernaut could have been called So You Think You Can Slay the Ballroom while simultaneously making a rhythmless celebrity look good in the process. They wisely kept it simple, but the show is a lot of fun, especially with the ever-charming Robert Irwin as host. By BLH, Mondays on ABC. Descendants. Wicked Wonderland's Liamani Segura. After looking up to Dove Cameron and Demi Lovato, the Wisconsin native, 17, has joined their Disney Channel franchises, Descendants and Camp Rock. When I read the Descendants script, I fell in love with Pink. She says, we have so many similarities. She's fun, bubbly, and looks for the good in everything. By Kelly Gibson. Next up, The Best New Books. A con man gets more than he bargained for. A unique new fantasy and masterful short fiction. Edited by Liz Schumer. Book of the Week, The Intrigue, Sylvia Marino Garcia, Suspense. In this hotter-than-hot noir about greed and seduction set in the 1940s Mexico, seductive con man Ulysses preys on lonely women for their money. He finds his latest mark in Perla, the owner of a small-town boarding house. When Innes discovers his scheme, she wants in on it. Chaos ensues as the pair find Perla isn't helpless after all, and has a few tricks up her sleeve. The colorful, complex characters will stick with you long after the last page. Dominion by Jean Kwok. Fantasy. Fourth Wing meets The Hunger Games, with a dose of Chinese mythology in the first in the Silk and Iron trilogy. It follows Ruby, who has no memory of the power she holds. Her romance with a warrior helps unlock her past, which culminates in an enlightening and heart-pumping conclusion. It Will Come Back to You by Sigrid Nunes, Short Stories. A girl learns that her boyfriend is sleeping with their teacher. A balloon in a tree reminds a woman of her ex, and she longs for a slingshot. Exploring Relationships, Regret, and Perseverance. Nunes' brief, incisive stories burst into being the way fireworks light up the sky. Novels on Change. The Mashup. Laura Marie Myers. When Ruby Wine gets trapped in an old MASH game, she reconnects with her childhood self and sees life in a new light, a fun spin on the millennial nostalgia craze. The Half-Life by Rachel Beanland. Say buongiorno to the Italian island of La Maddalena, where Eileen moves with her naval officer husband during the atomic age. As protests erupt, so does her life. Conviction by Elizabeth H. Winthrop. Anne's husband has died, leaving her alone and despairing when her daughter, 21, runs off to join ISIS in Syria, a searing portrait of grief, love, and the cost of fantasism. Next up, Matt Damon is not slowing down. At 55, the Oscar winner and dad of four is going big with an ancient epic and embracing a new phase of life by Andrea Mandel. Matt Damon isn't the belly-aching type. Ask him about his hardest day on the grueling 6-month shoot for The Odyssey, an adaptation of Homer's ancient Greek poem about a hero's quest to return home from war to his wife, Anne Hathaway, and son, Tom Holland. And he's quick to point to the crew's collective pain, voyaging between locations in Iceland, Morocco, Italy, Scotland, and Greece with IMAX cameras in tow. Felt more like an expedition than a movie, says Damon, 55. In his third film with acclaimed director Christopher Nolan following 2014's Interstellar and 2023's Oppenheimer, Damon carved himself down to 167 pounds of shredded muscle to play the plagued Odysseus, and was alternately stuffed into a giant Trojan horse and lashed with fake rain by two jet engines like 737 engines blowing water on us, he says. The wrath of Poseidon was also sometimes just an out-of-frame bucket. At the end, we were shooting some close-up raft stuff that was too dangerous to do on the open water. That involved Chris pouring water over my face while I was lying there. And I was like, this is perfect. We're ending this with waterboarding, he says, laughing. In the interest of time, we will stop here. That wraps it up for the reading of People Magazine for today. Your reader has been Sarisha.
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My name is Kelly Pyle, and I am your Sun Sounds of Arizona volunteer broadcaster. Today's show features articles from the July 27th issue of People Magazine, as well as the July and August edition of Women's Health Magazine. A few of the articles that I will share with you today include Harry's Rocky Road to Reunion, Why I'm Cautiously Optimistic About the Renewed Women's Health Strategy, and Can You Turn Back the Clock? Harry's Rocky Road to Reunion. What began as Prince Harry's long-awaited return to the UK with Meghan, Archie, and Lilibet became an emotional week of palace drama, legal heartbreak, and family rifts still waiting to be mended by Simon Perry and Erin Hill. This is from People Magazine. After one of the most emotionally turbulent weeks Prince Harry has experienced since leaving royal life, he finally got the moment that once seemed impossible, a reunion with his father, King Charles, alongside his stepmom, Queen Camilla, his wife, Meghan, Duchess of Sussex, and their children, Prince Archie, 7, and Princess Lilibet, 5. When they gathered at Highgrove House in the English countryside on July 10th, it was the first time Charles, 77, had seen his California-based grandchildren in 4 years. For Harry, 41, it marked the fulfillment of a long-held hope, bringing his kids closer to their grandfather. One of the strangenesses of monarchy is that we are all encouraged to forget they're human beings because they're representative of the institution, royal author Catherine Meyer says. But at its heart, it's just a family, and this family has gone through extraordinary upheavals. Whatever you think of the monarchy, this is a moment most of us wanted to see happen. Getting there, however, proved anything but simple. Security concerns cast doubt over whether Meghan, 44, and their children would even be able to return to Britain, threatening both the family reunion and an itinerary brimming with highly publicized engagements. What followed was a week marked by familiar themes of mistrust, recriminations, and blame, as Harry again found himself at odds with the institution he and Meghan left behind in 2020. A public disagreement with Buckingham Palace over accommodations was followed by a bruising legal defeat, all against the backdrop of the unresolved rift with Harry's brother, Prince William, 44. There were U-turns and backtracks, and it will have all added to the complete exasperation of the king and his aides when dealing with Harry, says Russell Myers, author of William and Catherine. That wasn't how the visit was supposed to unfold. When Harry's team announced the trip in late June, Meghan and the children were expected to join him throughout the week as he marked the one-year countdown to the 2027 Paralympic-style Invictus Games in Birmingham, England. Instead, in an uncomfortable about-face, Harry announced on July 4th he would travel to London alone after learning that he and his family would not receive police protection throughout the visit. The uncertainty then further spilled into public view when Harry's team and Buckingham Palace offered sharply different accounts of accommodation arrangements. After initially declining the offer to stay at a royal residence, Harry later sought to accept it, but palace officials maintained the deadline has passed,
turning what should have been a private family matter into yet another public scuffle. Behind the scenes, the drama surrounding the visit was quite stressful, says a source close to the Sussexes. Adds Myers, what was billed as a big homecoming, not only for Harry, but potentially for Meghan too, turned into a nightmare. It was further evidence of the fractiousness of Harry's relationship with the institution. For those close to Harry, the public wrangling was as frustrating as it was familiar. This is not the first time it has not been plain sailing with correspondence or trying to make things work, says a well-placed source. It all comes back to security. If that was resolved, there would be so much more certainty every time he comes or they come. For Meghan, who had expected to spend the week alongside Harry, the turmoil was especially painful. A source who knows the couple says she would have felt humiliated watching the headlines. But another insider adds, when it comes to Harry's dealings with his family, she always lets him take the lead. If the public back and forth over security and accommodation cast a shadow over Harry's return, an even more personal blow awaited. On July 7th, Harry learned he had lost his years-long $67 million privacy case against Associated Newspapers, publisher of the Daily Mail. The Duke and six fellow claimants, including Elizabeth Hurley and Elton John, saw their claims dismissed in their entirety. The court case was a massive defeat for Harry, says royal author Simon Vigar. But just minutes after the devastating news came down, Harry had a job to do. As reporters' phones buzzed with alerts announcing the verdict shortly after 2 p.m., Harry walked onto the stage for an Invictus Games conference, greeting the audience with a joke about the venue being one of the few rooms in the UK that has air conditioning amid the sweltering London heatwave. Though he would later denounce the ruling as a complete and obvious whitewash, Harry kept his attention fixed on the veterans and military leaders gathered before him. At one point, he observed that what brings us together is far more important than what sets us apart. His ability to keep calm and carry on astounded many in the crowd. Says the well-placed source, he can compartmentalize. He was there to support the people at the Invictus Games. As the week continued, Harry threw himself into the work that has long grounded him. At Birmingham Children's Hospital on July 9th, he celebrated the 20th anniversary of the Well Child nurses who care for children with complex medical needs. He hugged staff and chatted with families and patients, revealing that Archie is currently obsessed with Lego. He has a wonderful way with everybody, Well Child nurse Nikki Holt says. Moments like that really show how personable he is. The following day, at an event Meghan had originally been expected to attend alongside him, Harry arrived in Birmingham for the countdown to the 2027 Invictus Games, the adaptive sporting competition he founded for wounded, injured, and sick service personnel and veterans. Invictus is Harry on his A game. It was, look at what you're missing, adds Vigar, author of the upcoming Four Wives of Windsor. It's a crying shame. Meghan and Harry could have been absolutely transformative for the royal family. While Henry devoted himself to the public mission that had brought him to Britain,
The private reunion he had hoped for was quietly falling into place. After days of uncertainty, Meghan, Archie, and Lilibet traveled to Britain from Portugal, where the family had been vacationing. Hours after wrapping up his Birmingham event on July 10th, Harry and his family made the journey to Highgrove House in Gloucester. For the first time since 2022, Archie and Lilibet saw the grandfather they barely knew. The gathering also marked only the third meeting between Harry and Charles since the King's 2024 cancer diagnosis. Queen Camilla, 78, was present as well. Buckingham Palace confirmed. She is a non-negotiable part of Charles' life, says Meyer, author of Divide and Rule. There is no reconciliation with him without her. The palace asserted that there would be no photos released and no details of what was discussed. It is better that people don't know anything about these meetings, says a source close to the family. They should be allowed to rekindle those family ties. That the reunion took place at Highgrove carried its own symbolism. It is the family home where William and Harry spent much of their childhood. Highgrove doesn't have the pomp and circumstance or institutional aspects of a palace, adds Meyer. It reveals this as a family matter, a human matter. In Spare, Harry described Highgrove as a place of peace. Now it was Archie and Lilibet discovering it for themselves. If the reunion at Highgrove offered hope for one relationship, another remained as fractured as ever. While Harry reunited privately with his father in Gloucestershire, his brother William spent the day at his annual charity polo match in Windsor, joined by Princess Kate, 44, who made a rare appearance after missing the event the previous 2 years amid her fight against cancer. The brothers were once again in the same country, but there was never any serious notion they would meet. The rift that widened after the Sussexes stepped back from royal duties in 2020 and deepened following Harry's memoir shows no signs of healing. It's so broken, an insider says. Adds a source who knows both brothers. I thought it would have perhaps eased a little bit by now, to be honest, but there has been no movement, especially on William's side. There is no contact. The distance now reaches the next generation. Prince George, 13, Princess Charlotte, 11, and Prince Louis, 8, have no relationship with Archie and Lilibet, despite being first cousins. Diana would be devastated that it has turned out like this, particularly because the brothers were once so close, says Vigar. Harry's final engagement of the trip offered a poignant counterpoint. Visiting bereaved military children at Scotty's Little Soldiers on July 11th, he spoke candidly about navigating life's hardest moments. Grief and loss can feel incredibly isolating and very, very lonely, he told the children. But you guys are not alone in this. Please reach out to each other. When 9-year-old Poppy, whose father died in 2020, asked him what makes him laugh after a difficult day, Harry paused. Sometimes it's just a difficult day, he admitted. It's not always possible to laugh. Then came the answer that reflected where his thoughts so often return. My children make me laugh. Harry's reflections on grief carried a deeply personal resonance. During the family's visit, they stayed at Althorpe, the Spencer family's 13,000-acre ancestral estate where Diana grew up and is buried.
Hosted by Harry's Uncle Charles Spencer, Archie and Lilibet had the chance to learn more about their grandmother, who died when Harry was 12. Taken together, the visits to Highgrove and Althorpe reflected Harry's broader hope for the trip, reconnecting with the family history that shaped him. Whether the reunion with his father marks a lasting turning point remains to be seen. Those close to Harry hope the progress with Charles continues, not only privately but publicly. Looking ahead to the 2027 Invictus Games in Birmingham next summer, sources say, Harry would welcome his father's support in his role as head of the armed forces, a powerful sign that the thaw between them is continuing. But if the past week underscored anything, it was the balancing act Harry still lives every day. In Montecito, he has built the life he fought for, with Meghan, Archie, and Lilibet at its center. In Britain remain the memories, unresolved rifts, and royal heritage that continue to define him. He's never lived a life here where he hasn't been entangled in his past life, says an insider who knows Harry in California. He's always had one foot there. For Harry, the challenge has never been choosing between those two worlds, but ensuring his family has a place in both. With reporting by Monique Jensen, this is from People Magazine, Harry's Rocky Road to Reunion. I'm cautiously optimistic about the government's women's health strategy. While its big plans to transform reproductive health were launched with fanfare, those on the front line reflect on the renewed strategy with a realist lens. This is from Women's Health. This July marks 4 years since the last government launched its initial and pretty vague women's health strategy. Its renewal in April of this year by the new administration felt hopeful for many, especially its promises to reduce the gender health gap by tackling medical misogyny and the gaslighting of women. For far too long, reproductive health, allocated a mere 2% of medical research funding, has been neglected. As a community sexual and reproductive health consultant and PhD researcher, I'm frequently told by patients that they feel ignored and are distressed by long gynecological waiting times. Although it's tempting to celebrate medical misogyny being a focus, I worry about the practicalities. The previous women's health strategy focused on the establishment of women's health hubs, but it was detail light. The renewed strategy appears far more comprehensive, with a large-scale consultation and more than 100,000 submissions. It appears civil servants did their homework. The government proposes improving care in 3 ways: by shifting it back into the community, and through digital provision and increased prevention. I'm a fan of community-based care, as it enables providers like me to tailor our services to the needs of our patient cohort, because we know one model won't fit everyone across the country. The first point of contact for many women is their GP, who's only afforded 10 minutes with them. That includes a physical examination if needed. It means for those with gynecological issues, consultation time is stretched. The strategy mentions improving consistency between GPs, yet time constraints remain an issue.
And many GPs aren't remunerated properly when providing gynecologic procedures, such as fitting intrauterine devices, IUDs. Menstrual disorders and menopause are among the priorities for the new NHS online hospital when it launches next year. I've lost count of the number of women who've been denied hormone replacement therapy, HRT, while struggling with debilitating symptoms. It's promising, then, that the government has pledged 1.5 million euros to femtech developers over the next 2 years. But the NHS must improve its digital consultation process. If you speak to most NHS healthcare providers, they'll tell you basic IT issues present huge obstacles in our work. Delays in electronic letters sent from hospitals to GPs are common, and some trusts still use paper mail. Perhaps greater investment in addressing fundamental IT issues would generate better results. There's also the issue of striking resident doctors and high burnout rates among obstetrics and gynecology residents who provide a significant chunk of service provision. In 2025, the UK medical workforce became majority female for the first time ever. Yet, working conditions and training opportunities have worsened. There appears to be a weaker financial commitment to the renewed women's health strategy compared with the first men's health strategy, too. Sisters, a reproductive health charity, has highlighted that the government promised 42 million euro for a trial on prostate cancer, yet the women's health strategy lacks any such funding commitment to research. That doesn't mean there aren't cash injections, such as the 1 million euro to support menstrual health education. Patients will also be given the power to reward good providers and reprimand poor providers through patient power payments, although further details on this are sadly still missing. Ultimately, the renewed strategy offers just some glimmers of hope, but only time will tell if the catchy soundbites and glossy social media campaigns convert into offline action and improved patient experiences. Regardless, there are people who will work tirelessly through all the changes to ensure that patients' needs are met. Dr. Annabelle Sovenimo is the author of Divided: Racism, Medicine, and Why We Need to Decolonize Healthcare, from the Wellcome Collection, 1099 euros. You've been listening to an article from Women's Health. I'm cautiously optimistic about the government's women's health strategy. News you can use. Want the latest health intel? We've read the research, so you don't have to. From Women's Health Magazine. Brain Train. Exercise may keep your brain active. A one-year study showed participants between 26 and 58 who did 150 minutes of moderate to vigorous activity a week, two 60-minute supervised sessions, plus exercises at home, had brains that looked 1 year younger than those of the control group, reducing the risk of later life cognitive decline. Try cycling, rowing, climbing stairs, and jogging at a pace where you can still have a chat. 30. Replacing this many minutes of Netflix with movement decreased the likelihood of depression by 18% in midlife adults. Found a 65,454 strong study
over 4 years. Physical activity at work reduced the risk by 10%, and even sleep lowered it by 9%. The more screen time replaced, the greater the reduction, with a 2-hour break equaling a 43% drop. Norse code. You've probably heard of DASH, but what about the Nordic diet? Data from 76,000 Swedish adults found that this style of eating fed a 23% lower mortality risk, including from cancer and cardiovascular disease. Eat less meat and sugar, and more legumes, fish, and low-fat dairy. Results stayed the same even when taking into account income and physical activity. Heavy shifting. For fat loss, lift heavy, so says one new study. After 5 months, participants who strength trained 2 to 3 times per week saw the greatest reduction in body fat compared with those doing 200 minutes of cardio. Lifting builds muscle, increasing resting calorie burn, while requiring your body to use energy to repair muscle, restore glycogen, and rebalance hormones. GP, not GPT. If AI is the first to hear about your struggles, it might be time to log off. An analysis of 181 medical notes over 3 years revealed 38 instances where AI chatbots were linked to potentially harmful mental health consequences, including self-harm ideation and eating disorders. They can be helpful for symptom spotting, but if you need support, speak to a professional. Cognitive demand. Vitamin D may lower the risk of dementia. According to research, having more in your blood in your 30s and 40s was associated with lower levels of tau protein linked to Alzheimer's disease when brains were scanned 16 years later. While the study suggests a link rather than direct cause, authors highlight that midlife habits strongly impact long-term health. Aim for 10 mcg a day. Forget-me-not. Reassuringly, new research suggests menopausal brain fog has no lasting effect on cognitive health. When 14,234 pre-, peri-, and post-menopausal women completed online reasoning tests, there was little performance difference between them, and reported symptoms such as struggle focusing were only weakly linked to ability. Still, if you're feeling foggy, post-its and calendar reminders are useful nudges. Learning new skills keeps you sharp, and breaking down tasks can mitigate the overwhelm. The to-do list. Read. Smartphone Nation. 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Out 2nd of July, Pan Macmillan, 10.99 euros. Participate. 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This year's theme is Strengthen What Works, about breastfeeding's impact on nutrition, food security, and poverty reduction.
August 1st through 7th, worldbreastfeedingweek.org. This has been News You Can Use from Women's Health Magazine. You are listening to Sun Sounds of Arizona with your volunteer broadcaster, Kelly Pyle, and this is the Women's Hour. Can you turn back the clock? A youth spent sipping sugar-laden spirits, more hungover pilgrimages to the Golden Arches than you care to count, or a cheeky cig on a rare night out. Whether your poison is in your past or present, we suspect you have one. You're only human after all. But while the best time to overhaul your health is now, can you undo the damage you've already done? Article by L. Hunt and Lauren Clark. This is from Women's Health Magazine. It was the speed of it all that shook Linda Watkins. The 48-year-old from Sussex was out walking her dogs with her mom one morning 2 years ago. A week later, her mom had a stroke. The double blood clot on her brain, rendering her disabled on the left-hand side of her body. She went straight from hospital to an assisted living facility. She was only 68. My mom never said no, did everything for everyone, and had been spreading herself thin for years, says Linda, who works in PR. Daily duties had included being the primary carer to Linda's stepdad, who has Parkinson's disease. And she was the first to admit that chief among her coping tools was pouring herself a large drink. Consuming excessive amounts of alcohol is known to trigger atrial fibrillation, a type of irregular heartbeat that Linda's mom was subsequently diagnosed with. It's also linked with a raised risk of stroke. It was a huge wake-up call, Linda reflects. I wanted to be active and around for my two daughters, who are 10 and 12 years old. Seeing what happened to my mom made me realize I could end up going the same way if I didn't do something about it. Alongside a hardwired habit of reaching for a glass of wine when stressed was a pattern of people-pleasing that would see her work through her lunch hour instead of going for a run. Change didn't come easily. It would be another 12 months before she found the courage to look at her habits head on. But 2 years on from that wake-up call, life looks a lot different. Working with a functional nutritional therapist has empowered her to cook healthy meals from scratch. Her alcohol intake is a fraction of what it was, and weekends invariably feature gym sessions, bike rides, and yoga. Now, instead of fearing her next decade, she's embracing it. I've got so much more that I want to do. Linda's midlife health over is a relatable one. Like the proverb about planting a tree, if the best time to overhaul your health was 20 years ago, the second

begins to object to the things you're inflicting on it, first quietly, then loudly. But a question lingers on the lips of anyone who's ever counted their reps, tracked their daily 2 liters, or weighed their protein. Beyond building muscle and smashing your park run PB, is it possible to undo the damage of a life not so well lived? Inherited wealth. The annoying answer? It depends. Lorna Harries is a professor of molecular genetics at the University of Exeter. She tells Women's Health that the body's ability to reverse damage is determined by both the impact and extent of the unhealthy habits, along with the age at which you overhaul them. But your genetic makeup plays a role too. Roughly a third of how an individual experiences aging is genetically determined, says Professor Harries, and you don't get any choice in your parents. Another big factor in determining health outcomes is just as close to home. That residents of affluent areas can expect to live about 13 years longer than those in deprived ones illustrates just how intrinsic environment is to informing both how long you live, which is your lifespan, and how you'll live in those years, your health span, says Professor Harries. Consider, too, that location is tied to socioeconomic status, itself a determining factor in your ability to eat well, exercise, and make other solid choices for your health. And you begin to realize why the poorest in society have the odds stacked against them from birth. But if some of your health outcomes are out of your hands, others are well within your grasp. Take that cigarette perched between your fingers on the odd night out. While smoking triples the likelihood of dying from cancer compared with never smoking, quitting, even at an older age, greatly reverses the risk. A 2021 study found that smokers who quit between the ages of 35 and 44 dodged about 90% of the extra risk of dying from cancer they would have shouldered had they continued to smoke, a statistic that puts them nearly on par with peers who've never taken a puff. Even smokers who only quit after a cancer diagnosis have been shown to respond better to treatment and even lower their fatality risk from some cancers by 40%. Non-smokers, too, have some bounce back. Professor Harries points to the liver as the body's filtration system, processing not just nutrients, but alcohol, medicine, and other toxins. It routinely takes a battering. If you're not kind to it, you might get into a state in your 50s and 60s where it starts to complain, she says. But if you take that seriously and amend your diet and the amount of alcohol you drink, all the things we know we should be doing, your liver can actually regenerate. Indeed, improved functioning can be seen in as little as 3 to 4 weeks. In this sense, the liver is unusual. Not all our organs have this capacity for regeneration. And yet, most organs have stem cells that are capable of repairing a significant amount of damage, adds Professor Harries, with the caveat that the cells themselves need to be functioning optimally in order to do this. She gives the example of those diagnosed with type 2 diabetes in their 60s and 70s. Despite receiving the diagnosis later in life, by making some changes to their lifestyle, they may be able to significantly improve their blood sugar control.

0: job. If all of this sounds like a green light to do what you want and call it a problem for future you, hold that thought. The age at which you overhaul your health matters because of the amount of time you're doing the thing, but also because your body's ability to recover isn't something you can bank on. The key thing is how bad the things were before you made the change, adds Professor Harries. And that baseline is more than just the sum of your good habits minus your bad ones. As for the question of how well you can expect to age, it's more complex than a dusty bottle of Barolo, with the how and why of disease development still largely an unknown quantity. While we know that obesity, for example, is linked with an increased risk of breast, endometrial, colon, and 10 other types of cancers, scientists still don't understand the mechanisms at play, limiting the process of prevention until now. A team of researchers recently began studying how obesity can cause cancer and whether losing weight removes the raised risk. The question is, does the body remember it's been obese? Says Nils Hallberg of the QIMR Berghofer Medical Research Institute. His research builds on the so-called multiple hit hypothesis. This posits that cancer-causing gene mutations present from birth or acquired, such as from disease, only progress to tumors in response to subsequent hits to the system, causing further mutation. This could explain why cancer rates are rising, with modern environments and lifestyles exposing us to more hits than in the past, says Dr. Hallberg. What we have shown is that obesity itself can act as a hit. If you have just one mutation, that doesn't cause cancer. But if you add obesity on top, it's enough. The question of whether the elevated cancer risk from obesity can be reversed is particularly pertinent in the age of GLP-1s, notes Dr. Hallberg, and could even lead to the development of other drugs capable of erasing epigenetic memory, or how the body processes and remembers changes to its cells over time. With findings not expected until mid-2028, for now, the research highlights the ambiguousness of good health and bad. Sometimes people talk about it as an on and off switch, which I think is wrong, adds Dr. Hallberg. Such binary thinking underplays the complex interplay going on within the body. It also underplays the hormonal havoc wrought by a woman's reproductive life cycle, which explains female vulnerabilities to certain conditions. Take osteoporosis, a progressive disease characterized by low bone mass, leaving bones more vulnerable to fractures and breaks, which women over 50 are more at risk of. It's all to do with estrogen, which plays a huge role in keeping bones strong and healthy throughout a woman's fertile life, and also lifestyle habits, says Nikki Ramskill, GP, and founder of the Female Health Doctor. Think, a lack of weight-bearing exercise, nutrient deficiencies, or long-term medication, such as steroids. In an ideal world, says Dr. Ramskill, you'd be laying the groundwork well before midlife hormonal changes. What we're trying to do is create a bank of really strong bones when we're young, so that when we're older and go through menopause, bones can remain as strong as possible and hopefully avoid osteoporosis down the line. gear change. But if the body has an ability to weather stormy conditions, both hormonal and lifestyle, there comes a point when doing so becomes more difficult, if not impossible. A study last year found that rather than aging by increments, we experience changes in two dramatic bursts around the ages of 44 and 60. This aligns with Professor Harry's findings on the genetics of aging. You tick along quite nicely until you're about 50, but after that, chronic diseases become more and more common, she says. Indeed, their common roots mean that, after your first diagnosis, a second can be quick to follow. A better goal than seeking to reverse change is taking steps to delay that inflection point for as long as possible. It's this goal that researchers are articulating when they talk about health span, the proportion of your total life that you spend in reasonably good health. In the not-too-distant future, health span could be extendable with drugs. As the founder and chief scientific officer of Seneca, a spin-off company from the University of Exeter, Professor Harries is at the cutting edge of developing biotechnology to tackle cellular aging, one of the common causes of chronic disease. Time, stress, and DNA damage combine to cause more cells to become senescent, and with it, less effective, even damaging. The drugs Professor Harries is working on are showing strong potential to not just be able to slow, but reverse those features of cell aging. What we have shown is that you can take these really old, creaky cells and reprogram them into younger cells and actually restore functionality. In the future, Professor Harries suggests such drugs could revolutionize aging in much the same way that GLP-1s have transformed weight loss. For now, Seneca is focusing its efforts on treating certain diseases, specifically idiopathic pulmonary fibrosis. But some of the health-extending benefits of Professor Harry's miracle drugs are already available through following a bog-standard healthy diet. The drugs' rejuvenating effects mirror those of compounds present in dark chocolate, blueberries, and strawberries, as well as other natural foods. If you're eating a Mediterranean diet and lots of brightly colored fruit and veggies, you're going to be maintaining this pathway that we work on anyway, says Professor Harries. All of which underscores the importance of taking small steps to protect your health as early in life as possible. Aging is inevitable. Aging badly is not, adds Professor Harries, who singles out preserving muscle mass and protecting the immune system as two high-priority interventions. The usual advice applies. Quit smoking if you smoke, curb alcohol if you drink, and consume a healthy diet that includes plenty of protein as well as the minerals calcium and magnesium, adds Dr. Ramskill. Don't forget the importance of habitual exercise too. Make sure there's a load going through the body that will put stress on the bones, insists Dr. Ramskill. Think lifting weights, dancing and walking, rather than cycling or swimming. Systemic change. In the end, the goal isn't to unharm your health, but to delay the point at which time starts working against you. Though all the experts we spoke to when researching this piece were unequivocal about the link between age and disease, they were also crystal clear that it's very much within our power to extend our healthy years, no matter how laissez-faire you were in the past. That could mean undertaking a clinical intervention, such as taking statins, meds to lower cholesterol, or it could just mean introducing sustainable lifestyle changes. But the important message to get across here is, it's never too late to change, adds Professor Harries. She cites examples of those she sees on cancer wards, sneaking out for a cigarette. People might think, oh, well, I've already done the damage. There's no point. But even a small change will have a benefit to your whole system. Now that she's overhauled her own health, Linda is intent on passing her health habits on to her daughters to give them the head start she didn't have. She's also convinced her new approach to nutrition and fitness is helping the menopause symptoms, including brain fog and hot flushes, that she's simultaneously been grappling with. I really lost my mojo for a while, she shares. But now I've got so much energy, I feel like I'm in my 20s. To-do list: 5 things you can do for your health starting now. Start lifting. Women naturally begin to lose muscle mass and strength as they get older, particularly accelerating around menopause, says Oliver Raby, a London-based NHS and private GP. Strength training helps preserve muscle, improves metabolic health, and maintains physical function, as well as being especially valuable for bone health and warding off osteoporosis. Try to do at least 2 sessions, lifting weights, using resistance bands, or enlisting body weight per week. Increase calcium. Foods rich in the mineral include full-fat Greek yogurt, cottage cheese, and oily fish such as sardines, mackerel, and salmon, explains Robin Cohen, a GP at HCA Healthcare UK, of the nutrient that's vital for everything from bones and muscles to the heart and nerves. He recommends seeking a blood test to check that you don't have any specific deficiencies that need addressing too. Prioritize sleep. It plays a huge role in physical and mental health, affecting mood, concentration, appetite, and energy levels. But it's often one of the first things to suffer when life becomes busy or stressful, notes Dr. Raby. For many women, sleep can also be affected by hormonal changes, particularly during midlife. His advice? Create a wind-down routine in the 30 to 60 minutes before you go to bed. That might include dimming lights, putting work away, listening to music, reading, stretching, or another relaxing activity. Eat more fiber. Fiber has powerful health benefits, including reducing the risk of bowel cancer, heart disease, and type 2 diabetes, shares Lucy Hooper, a private GP and co-founder of Coyne Medical in London, of why you should aim for 30 grams a day. If your current intake is low, increase it gradually by 5 to 10 grams per day and drink plenty of water to minimize bloating. Seeds, beans, lentils, fruits, and nuts can be added to salads, yogurt, or alongside dishes such as salmon or chicken. Reduce substances, particularly smoking, vaping, and excess alcohol, advises Dr. Raby. Smoking remains one of the most damaging things for long-term health. While vaping is not risk-free, and people end up doing it more frequently. As for alcohol, drinking too much over time can affect multiple systems in the body, including the liver, brain, and cardiovascular system, and is linked to an increased risk of several cancers. Struggling to cut down? Ask your GP to advise on services such as the NHS Stop Smoking Service or Smart Recovery. You have been listening to Can You Turn Back the Clock? From Women's Health Magazine. We have reached the end of today's Women's Hour. Thanks for joining us. My name is Kelly Pyle, and I am your Sun Sounds of Arizona volunteer broadcaster. I hope you enjoyed the articles that I shared with you today, and you'll join us again next week for another interesting and entertaining collection of articles from women's magazines. And don't forget, you can take Sun Sounds with you. You can stream, as well as access shows on demand, on our new Sun Sounds of Arizona app for Apple and Android phones. Have a wonderful day and be sure to stay tuned to Sun Sounds of Arizona.
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0: Hello, this is your Sun Sounds volunteer broadcaster, Carol Hampton, bringing you this week's edition of Earth and Home. Today, we will be reading from Real Simple Magazine, October 2025. Let's get started with the first article. Your words. If you had an extra hour every day, how would you spend it? Taking the time for a really relaxing meditation, I try for small moments throughout the day when I need to calm down or recharge. A whole hour would be amazing. Noel Albanese Levin, New Rochelle, New York. Having an even longer chat with my grandmother, who just turned 99 and still has unlimited stories to tell. Instagram Tabitha Dumas 11. Bending and stretching. Good for the mind, body, and spirit. Instagram FLOEKLI_and_Sydney. Lying on the grass and watching the sky. Instagram Victrola.EMRU. With my family, we all seem so busy all the time. An extra hour with them would be wonderful. Instagram EGF091162. Embroidery. I usually allocate about 45 minutes a day, but the time goes so fast, and I'm sorry to put my project down. Some of my designs are simple, and others are more elaborate and complex. Looking at you, canvas sneakers. Kim Kebschall, Auten, Raleigh, North Carolina. Inspiring others with handwritten letters. These days, a note of encouragement received through the mail can be a nice surprise and foster the belief that good things do still happen in this chaotic world. Judith Ladguin Jones, Lynbrook, New York. Taking a class, like a language, art, or music course, and learning something new. I'm very social, so the class would have to be in person. Even if the subject is a bust, I might make a new friend. Denise Flynn, Houston. Connecting with someone, either in person or on the phone, who I don't talk to every day so they know I'm thinking of them. It could be a neighbor, a friend, a distant cousin, or a former coworker. Jessica Mellum, Highland, Illinois. Being more consistent with my workout schedule. Christine Sable, Gilbert, Arizona. Gardening in my yard. It's a wonderful way to step away from our worries. Karen Castagneta, Petaluma, California. Reflecting upon the good things that have taken place in the previous 24 hours. Life is so busy that we rarely have time to think about all that is good. Sheila Kaplan, Silver Spring, Maryland. Grooming and pampering myself. Both are always last on my list. Denise R. Prather, Baton Rouge, Louisiana. Hunting for vintage finds. I'm a mom of three and started an online vintage store 3 years ago. Between driving everyone around, feeding everyone, and everything else, I would love to have the time to find treasures for my shop. Stephanie Tavani, Brookhaven, Georgia. Reading. I buy books whenever my husband and I travel, mostly about the area we're visiting and its history. I have over 1,000 unread books. I'd like to think I could make a serious dent in the to-be-read pile. Sally L. McCombs, Olean, New York. Sitting on my front porch and chatting with my neighbors as they walk by with their kids and dogs. Everyone is always so busy, so it'd be nice to slow down and have friendly conversations. Renee Sevastian, Durango, Colorado. I'd finish writing my fantasy novel. I hope to have it published and develop it into a series. Instagram CLSS C. Caroline. Sitting outside and listening to the birds sing while I cross-stitch. Mary K. Colopy, Marietta, California. I'd use it as unscheduled time. I would treat it as a gift and not plan anything. Ah. Karen Smith, Evanston, Illinois. Next question. What's your favorite end-of-year tradition? Send an email and a photo, if you want, to yourwords@realsimple.com and let us know your answer. Your response could appear on these pages. Reader of the Month, Marilise Garcia Daniels, 41, Event Planner, Cheverly, Maryland. Instagram, levents.dc. What's your favorite tradition? About 15 years ago, my immediate family started scheduling biannual family photo sessions. We didn't grow up taking family photos, but it is neat now to look back at the portraits and see everyone's evolution. Your favorite family recipe. I have so many cherished Dominican recipes, especially from my maternal grandmother, who was an amazing cook. Sancocho, a stew with meat and root veggies, is my favorite, and I can have it any time of the year. Most recent bargain? I found a vintage candy dispenser on a neighborhood walk a few days before our kids' candy-themed birthday party. It was the perfect complement to the day, and it cost us absolutely nothing. What's something you've recently stopped doing? Snoozing through my alarms. As a result, I've been able to start my days with a morning walk. Morning movement feels so much better, and that dose of AM sun is absolutely golden. I love starting my day outside, just me, my sneaks, and my thoughts. That concludes, if you had an extra hour every day, how would you spend it? The next article is real simple right now. News you can use, timely tips, and a bit of fun. Learn a new trick, how to boil water for pasta. There really is an art to it. In the new cookbook, Six Seasons of Pasta, Joshua McFadden shares his no-fail method. Fill a 6-quart pot with a gallon of water and a quarter cup of kosher salt, ideally diamond crystal. Bring to a boil. It doesn't matter if you salt the water at the beginning or right before adding the pasta, he explains. Just be consistent. You know, so you don't forget entirely or accidentally salt twice. Add the noodles, slap on the lid, and then, once the rolling boil resumes, remove the lid so you can monitor the progress of your pasta more easily. His method is for 8 ounces of dried pasta, but our food director confirms it works great for a whole package too. 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Take care. Goodbye, halos. With daylight saving time nearly over, we have lots of in-the-dark driving ahead of us, which can be tough if you see halos around headlights. Is that you? You may have astigmatism, says Sophia Visanji, an optometrist in New York City. The good news? Your eye doctor can correct it with glasses or contacts. So visit them ASAP. Do good. Positively helpful. October is Adopt a Shelter Dog Month. Let's celebrate by helping. If you can't bring in a new furry friend into your home, sharing available pups on your social media is the next best thing, says Katie Hansen, a spokesperson for Animal Care Centers of New York City. You might be in the bridge that connects someone in your circle with a pet who needs a home, she says. I don't know of any shelter that has an advertising budget, so anything you can do to help get the word out is a lifesaver. Attention, travelers. It's time for a vacay. Airline travel is down compared with last year, according to data from aviation analytics firm Cirium. Mike Arnott, a spokesperson for the company, says that could be good news for you. When an airline sees that bookings are down, they will typically lower the fares a bit in order to get people in those seats, he says. For logistical reasons, it's unlikely that an airline would cut back on the number of flights. I anticipate that there'll be some great flight deals this fall for customers because the supply is there and the demand seems to be falling off a little bit. Who wants to meet us in Paris? Direct quote. How Heidi Klum washes off all that Halloween makeup. I go right into the shower. The heat of the water is the most important thing because sometimes I see people and they're wiping and they're wiping, and it's too harsh. Really get under the hot water and be gentle. I have one of those silicone scrubbers, which I use with cleanser. It has little scrubbing nubs on it, and on the other side, suction cups that stick to the wall, so it's always there. Heidi Klum, Halloween fanatic, pro face washer, model, and TV personality. Trends to try. Your new fall uniform. Dressing for this time of year tends to feel impossible. 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Yep, low-rise jeans and pointy shoes are back, she says. Copy this whole outfit or wear a few pieces at a time, and you'll be totally on trend and incredibly comfortable. 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This just in, say cheese. A crumbly blue cheese or a gooey brie might be the secret to a good Gouda morning. A recent study analyzing data from more than 400,000 people linked cheese consumption with a 28% lower risk of sleep apnea. More research is needed, but the authors theorize that nutrients in cheese may have a positive effect on markers in the body connected to apnea, like testosterone and diastolic blood pressure. Experts say maintaining a healthy weight is essential for reducing sleep apnea risk. So moderation, yes, but also cheese. That concludes the article, Real Simple Right Now. 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This is Earth and Home, and I am your volunteer broadcaster, Carol Hampton. Let's return to Stuff We Love. Mistakes you didn't know you were making. Front porch pitfalls. Welcome, designer Emily Anderson of O'Hara Interiors, headquartered in Minneapolis, helps boost your curb appeal. By Tess Abraham Mocked. You're using too much white. The all-white trend has started to go out of style, both inside and outside of homes, Anderson says. Good, because the upkeep is hard. For flooring, she likes neutral colors, like medium brown. Note, go too light or dark and footprints will be obvious. For furniture, teak and metal are durable no-brainers. You've got lackluster lighting. A shadowy entryway takes your porch from charming to chilling. To fix that, flank the front door with sconces, hang a fixture over the entry, or place standing lanterns on either side of the welcome mat, Anderson says. Exterior lighting is like jewelry for your home, she adds. It elevates the whole look. You're overdoing it on the kitsch. Holiday decor is great in the moment, but the rest of the time, lean into the season. In autumn, Anderson recommends spiffing up your porch with plants or textiles in rich, earthy tones, like burnt orange, mustard, and maroon. Halloween is just one night of the year, she says. Fall lasts a few months. Color combo of the month: petal pink and marigold. Bolder than blush and more sophisticated than bubblegum, petal pink plays surprisingly well with marigold. In this bedroom from DeBito at DeBito, a designer based in Los Angeles and New Orleans, the colors anchor a power clash of florals and graphic patterns, while luxe velvet and silk add elegance. To follow his lead, bring in accessories and softer variations of the two shades, like muddied mauve and muted mustard, and finish things off with some wooden accents. HB. 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But there is a workaround for this recipe. Put a bowl of cold water next to the stove. When the toffee is deep golden brown, carefully use a spoon to drop a bit into the water. If it hardens, immediately it's ready. But not super precise, but it works in a pinch. That concludes Pistachio Honey Toffee. What to cook? Recipes for real life. The staple, maple syrup. It's not just for the breakfast table, by Jenna Helwick. This sweet elixir is made from sap drawn from the mighty sugar maple tree, boiled and filtered. The color noted on the label, golden, amber, dark, or very dark, indicates when the sap was harvested, explains Anna Marie Huertas Beatrago, a syrup buyer, a real job for Whole Foods Market. The deeper the shade, the later the harvest, and stronger the flavor. How to use it. In addition to the obvious pancake sitch, swap it for honey and salad dressings. Mix it with vinegar and sweet and sour glazes. And use it to boost iced coffee and cocktails. 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If you missed any part of this program or are interested in another program, check out our on-demand menu on sunsounds.org. We are at the conclusion of this week's Earth and Home program. 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

Well, it is high noon here at Sun Sounds of Arizona, and that means it's time for the Grocery Edge Show with me. 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
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They are $10 for $10. Hatch chilies have arrived. They arrived last week. Hatch chilies are $1.49 a pound. Hatch sweet onions are a 3-pound bag for $3.99. Johnsonville Hatch green chili on Hatch sweet onions are a 3-pound bag for $3.99. Johnsonville Hatch green chili dinner sausage looks like 5 in a pack. And that's 19 ounces. It's $5.

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Food City. Hey, good golly, Miss Molly. A miracle happened. They have a readable ad. I gotta wipe myself off, man. 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And that is $7.99. I'll finish up page 4 of 4 here. They got produce, white onions are $1.19 a pound. And jalapeno peppers, $1.19 a pound. Pasilla chilies, $1.69 a pound. Green cabbage, 59 cents a pound. Gray or Italian squash, 99 cents a pound. Pineapples are 99 cents a pound. 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

Colorado corn or cucumbers are 3 for 99 cents. The corn is corn on a cob. 3 for 99 cents, a limit of 6. In the bakery, they got bolillo rolls are 5 for $2. And Friday, Saturday, and Sunday only, Arizona tea, Liberty Lemonade, or Botanico Aritos. Arizona or Liberty is 22 ounces, and a Botanico is 2.65 to 2.75 ounces. 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
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Ooh, we're out of time. We're going to stop clicking or clicking because Sun Sounds of Arizona time is about 44 minutes past the hour. Now it's time to go to Sprouts. 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Bite into sun-soaked sweetness. What the heck am I talking about? 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
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For example, they got sweet cantaloupes are 59 cents a pound. And small house avocados are 2 for $1 with a limit of 14. Cilantro is 2 for 98 cents with a limit of 12. Green cabbage is 69 cents a head. And no, 69 cents a pound with a limit of 20 pounds. Roma tomatoes are 99 cents a pound with a limit of 15 pounds. 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
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Sun Sounds of Arizona Time is approaching 57 minutes past the hour. That's it for the groceries this week. I'm Roy Weinberg, and hope you found something you wanted to buy, and I hope you enjoyed listening to me as much as I enjoy reading for you. Having said that, I will be back next week.

If you have one too many vehicles in the driveway, there's a great way to part with it, and that's by donating it to SunSounds. We'll use the proceeds to bring you the newspapers, books, and special features that you love. 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

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First, I'm going to get started with the must list. Spider-Man, Brand New Day, a new Greg Araki film, and an adult's prequel episode top this week's must list. This is by Tiffany Kelly. Beginning, Middle, End, and Kat Cohen Broad Strokes round out our picks for the weekend. Phew! The EW team survived San Diego Comic-Con. More than 300 stars came through our studio atop the Hard Rock Hotel, and we had the pleasure of grabbing drinks with some of them on our studio's penthouse patio during our Sunset Social, which we hosted Friday night in partnership with Soho House. It was an incredible weekend, but now I need a coffee and a nap simultaneously. That was Patrick Gomez, editor-in-chief. Spider-Man Brand New Day is first on the list. When we last saw Peter Parker, played by Tom Holland, he was at his lowest point. He'd just lost his aunt, and everyone he'd ever loved had forgotten about him, including his beloved MJ, played by Zendaya. Now, a new day dawns with the arrival of Holland's fourth solo outing as Spider-Man, and it's a big one. Not only is his DNA mutating, but he's also facing off against a mysterious new threat that can jump into people's bodies. And he's still lonely. Destin Daniel Cretton from Shanghai directs what could be Spider-Man's most emotional movie yet, packed with thrilling visual nods to the comics and strong supporting turns from other familiar Marvel faces. Yes, Sadie Sink's character lives up to the hype. I Want Your Sex is next. Starring Olivia Wilde and Cooper Hoffman, this is Greg Araki's brash, crass, and bracingly direct return to the big screen. And if you have the temerity to tunnel below its provocations, you'll enter into a rich debate playing out over sex, storytelling, and commodification. Adults is number three on the list. It's a Paul Baker origin story. A new prequel installment of the FX comedy series, streaming on Hulu, shows us how the tight-knit friend group first met Jack Innanen's character. Think of the special episode, Marathon Day, as an appetizer before season two drops in late August. Beginning, Middle, End is next. It's a book, part road novel, part memory puzzle, part existential plea. Valeria Luiselli's, we also know her from The Story of My Teeth, her new book enters the piercingly insightful Mexican-American novelist into the running for the most accomplished writer working today. And Kat Cohen is number five, Broad Strokes. Cabaret comedian Kat Cohen strikes again with this new one-woman musical at New York City's Lucille Lortel Theater, in which she recounts having a stroke at just 30 years old, while also explaining that she has always been young for her grade. That's our must list, Spider-Man Brand New Day, a new Greg Araki film, and an adult's prequel episode topping this week's must list. It's by Tiffany Kelly. As a side article to the Spider-Man entry on the must list, I have Spider-Man team calls Brand New Day the start of something new. It's a beginning. This is by Nick Romano. According to the cast and producers, we should be taking the title Spider-Man Brand New Day at face value. The film, in theaters, marks a brand new day for the web-slinger of the Marvel Cinematic Universe. Tom Holland recently acknowledged this moment in his career around the Odyssey
as the last time he can play a teenager on screen. And now, after 3 Spider-Man movies directed by John Watts, Marvel and Sony now present an older Peter Parker from filmmaker Destin Daniel Cretton, who we know from Shang-Chi and The Legend of the Ten Rings. Holland and fellow star Zendaya, who plays MJ, and Jacob Batalon, who plays Ned, see the film as both the closing of a chapter and the start of a new one. "It is a brand new day, after all," Batalon quips during a group interview with Entertainment Weekly. "Whether or not the day has started is the question," Zendaya adds. "I think the truth is that this is the beginning of a new thing," Holland says. "Spider-Man, brand new thing." Spider-Man Brand New Day sees Peter attempting to rebuild his life after the events of the previous film wiped all memory of his existence from the world. Although, even after reestablishing himself as Spider-Man for the people of New York City, he feels isolated and alone, exacerbated by watching MJ and Ned live their post-college lives in the city without him. It's here when a new adversary emerges, someone who can physically jump into an individual's mind and puppeteer them. While she can't talk about who this villain is, Spider-Man franchise producer Amy Pascal notes how the film is about not wanting to be who you are. "It's about wanting to be anybody else but who you are," she continues, "and it's about the desire to fit in and to not be different and to learn to understand that being different is okay and maybe great." Pascal confirms, "We definitely don't see Spider-Man Brand New Day as a closing. It's a beginning." Under Cretton's direction, the film marks a tonal shift for these Spider-Man movies. Zendaya posits it's probably the most intimate look at Peter Parker that we've ever seen, because Cretton was most interested in the Peter Parker part of Spider-Man. She continues, "I also think we've never seen Peter this vulnerable. Do you know what I mean? I think he's been put in very difficult positions many times before, but he's never been completely isolated and completely alone. I think that changes the entire dynamic of the film. Destin came in with such as many times before, but he's never been completely isolated and completely alone. I think that changes the entire dynamic of the film. Destin came in with such a beautiful

he hit theaters, and the actor called that film, "The last time in my career I get the chance to play a boy," he told IGN. "It felt like a perfect bookend to the first chapter of my career." Then, for a Good Morning America appearance, he reflected on past comments about his future as Peter Parker. "If I'm playing Spider-Man after I'm 30, I've done something wrong," he told GQ in 2021. I think that's probably the statement of a naive young kid who, at the time, the idea of turning 30 felt like a lifetime away, Holland said. "I've never taken this character for granted, and I think there's a large part of that statement that was, I have this real hunger and desire to shepherd whoever is lucky enough to play this character next through that process. Robert Downey did that for me, on set and off set. I don't want to hold on to this character. I don't want to overstay my welcome." There may be someone in Holland's future to mentor. Marvel Studios head Kevin Feige told Miles Morales, the Brooklyn-based wall crawler, could be coming to the MCU after the animated Spider-Verse movies wrap up. "You can't think about the future of Spider-Man and not think about Miles, for sure," he said. "Mainly, I'm thinking about enjoying Beyond the Spider-Verse and Amy's next movie. After that, it'll be very interesting to see where Spider-Man should go." That was Spider-Man Team Calls Brand New Day, the start of something new. It's a beginning. And it was by Nick Romano. This story was the top story on Entertainment Weekly, EW.com, when I pulled up the website. Yahya Abdul-Mateen II reacts to shocking Wonder Man cancellation. See you at the Emmys. This is by Derek Lawrence. We no longer have to wonder what Yahya Abdul-Mateen II thinks about the surprising Wonder Man cancellation. On Thursday, Marvel axed the superhero comedy series despite previously renewing it for a second season. Abdul-Mateen has since weighed in on social media, posting a selfie of himself in a Wonder Man hat. Word just dropped that Wonder Man won't be coming back for season 2. And if you don't know, now you know. Smiley face emoji, he wrote. That's life, right? Everything will shake out. I wanted to say thank you to everybody who watched the show, enjoyed the show, and shared that they enjoyed the show in some way or another. Released earlier this year and co-created by Spider-Man Brand New Day filmmaker Destin Daniel Cretton, Wonder Man received overwhelmingly positive critical and audience reviews to the point that Abdul-Mateen will be up for Outstanding Lead Actor in a Comedy Series at September's Emmys. The show worked, and that's my favorite thing about it, he continued. I can see in the messages I get saying how the show reminded some of you not to give up. And I feel it in the genuine love shared when I bump into some of you all during the day. So, thinking of you all today, I'm glad we got to be a part of something cool. He concluded, thank you for watching and see you at the Emmys. On the Disney Plus series, Abdul-Mateen starred as Simon Williams, a struggling actor who thinks he might have found the perfect role when a legendary director starts casting for a Wonder Man movie reboot. MCU veteran Ben Kingsley returned as Trevor Slattery, and the duo quickly formed a bond, which was jeopardized when Simon learned of Trevor's real motivations. In a January interview for what is now the series finale, Cretton told Entertainment Weekly, we already have been just brainstorming, imagining where they could go next, but we can't really tease anything at this point. Of course we want a second season, Kingsley added at the time, a wish that was initially granted in March. It would be dishonest to say, ooh, I don't know, let's wait. Of course we do. I'll say it to the world. While we wait to see if Abdul-Mateen reprises his character elsewhere in the MCU, he's set for a starring appearance later this year in David Fincher's Once Upon a Time in Hollywood sequel, The Adventures of Cliff Booth.
those, yeah.

0: Abdul-Mateen II reacts to shocking Wonder Man cancellation, and it was by Derek Lawrence. This is exclusive to Entertainment Weekly. Mahershala Ali talks moving on after failed Blade movie. I really learned the hard way. The two-time Oscar winner tells Entertainment Weekly he doesn't want to do movies that just feel like reissues of things. This is by Mikishana Pierre and Mike Miller. Mahershala Ali has officially moved on from his hopes of bringing Marvel's beloved vampire hunter Blade to the big screen, but he's grateful for the lessons he's learned along the way. The two-time Oscar winner, 52, was revealed as the successor to Wesley Snipes, who previously played the Marvel Comics character in three films from 1998 to 2004, when the reboot was originally announced in 2019. But in the 7 years since the announcement, the project has been through a series of writers and directors and was ultimately scrapped after being pulled from Marvel's release calendar in 2024. We all know it's no secret that Blade didn't quite work out, but clearly, if Blade had happened, this wouldn't have happened, Ali tells Entertainment Weekly in reference to his upcoming Amazon MGM film, Your Mother, Your Mother, Your Mother, from director Bassam Tariq, who was also slated to direct him in Blade. When Blade was announced in 2019, it didn't have a release date or director attached. Tariq was later hired to direct the film with Watchmen's Stacey Ose-Kufour writing the screenplay. At San Diego Comic-Con in 2022, Marvel set a release date of November 3, 2023. Shortly thereafter, Tariq exited the project in September 2022 due to what Marvel described as continued shifts in our production schedule. Now, Tariq and Ali have put Blade in their rear view and are focusing on their upcoming original film, which follows the latter as a devoutly religious hitman who embarks on a desperate journey across Houston to protect his children after the death of his wife. During this journey, he must confront the forces closing in on him and the beliefs threatening to unravel him from within. I think as a result of the dust settling a bit and Bassam working on his next project and me looking for my next project, clearly Bassam thought of me, Ali says, of how he and Tariq reconnected. And when I got to read the script, the story came through. It was so refreshing to read something that was essentially a no-brainer for me for many reasons. From the quality of the writing and the story, but the character and all the specifics around that character and that story, I just felt, dare I say, I felt right for it, you know? After his experience with Blade, Ali says he wants to commit himself to making movies that are unique but purposeful and have a real reason for being here. I'm just working and trying to resonate and be in your homes and be a part of your lives in a different way, he continues. It's got to go back to stories that really matter, that feel like they have a real purpose for existing, that don't feel like just reissues of things. Like I really learned the hard way. Ali adds that his instinct is toward things that feel really unique and small with big potential. I think this film only affirmed that for me. The comments reflect a similar sentiment he expressed during an interview with GQ published Friday. When asked whether Marvel fans can expect him to step into the leathers of the vampire hunter, Ali answered with a firm, "Not with me." I've been doing this professionally for pushing 30 years now, he added. One thing I've learned is that what is for you is for you, and what is not is not. For whatever reason, that project is not for me. If they wanted to do it, we would have done it. Ali also noted that Marvel Studios had him under contract. They have billions of dollars. If they wanted to do the movie, we would have done the movie. So we're not doing the movie. Ali's comments come shortly after Marvel Studios president Kevin Feige admitted that the failed reboot is a personal disappointment. Even though it was very exciting to have Snipes reprise his role in 2024's Deadpool and Wolverine, I'm feeling very excited that we got Wesley back for a time in Deadpool and Wolverine, and like a gigantic loser and failure that we didn't get off the ground with Mahershala, Feige admitted during a recent discussion on the Happy, Sad, Confused podcast. Meanwhile, at San Diego Comic-Con, Marvel Studios announced a Ghost Rider film starring Ryan Gosling and a third Black Panther film starring David Johnson as the new hero. Your Mother, Your Mother, Your Mother hits select theaters on September 25th before going wide on October 9th. That was Mahershala Ali talks moving on after failed Blade movie, I Really Learned the Hard Way. It was an exclusive story from Entertainment Weekly. Cooper Hoffman says Olivia Wilde was much more comfortable with nudity in I Want Your Sex than he was. This is by Mike Miller, and we heard about I Want Your Sex because it was on the must list. Cooper Hoffman is still new to this whole sex scene business. The Long Walk and Licorice Pizza actor got thrown into the deep end in that regard on his latest fittingly titled project, I Want Your Sex, from indie director Greg Araki. He stars in the film out this weekend as Elliot, a timid, directionless young man who gets hired as an assistant to Erica Tracy, played by Olivia Wilde, a famous, controversial artist who turns him into her submissive sexual muse. The film sees Hoffman in various stages of undress, wearing all sorts of kink gear, and in several outrageous sex scenes. The relative Hollywood newcomer tells Entertainment Weekly it took a little while to get comfortable with the scenes, especially considering Wilde is one of his biggest childhood crushes from her days on the Fox show House. I was kind of obsessed with her, he admits. She was hilarious, Hoffman says of his co-star, her and Greg. You can tell that they're much more comfortable with the scenes that we were doing than I was, because I would immediately put a robe on and sit by myself on the corner of a couch, and they'd be like, let's go again. Like, what's going on? He adds with a laugh, they were trying to talk about what we're having for lunch. I'm like, guys, I need to get through the scene before we have any normal conversations. But it kind of worked for your character, adds Araki, sitting beside his star for the interview, because your character is incredibly timid, and Olivia's character was very sexually confident and used to it. Also, it was just a very respectful set to be on, Hoffman continues. The first day was really scary, but then I kind of started to enjoy it, is probably not the right word, but I started to feel comfy and confident in myself, which is a really exciting thing to feel as an actor. Due to the shooting schedule, the first day they filmed the sex scenes was also the first day of the entire production. We were shooting sex scenes day one out of the gate, Araki says. It's just the way the schedule worked. And then the second day was the three-way in the bedroom. He continues, I've been doing these sexy movies for a long, long time, so I'm very used to it and very comfortable with it. Olivia's doing a lot of sexy movies and sexy scenes, so she was very comfortable with it. Cooper was a little bit like, okay. When shooting intimate scenes, Araki says, it's really my job as the director to make the set as safe as possible and as comfortable as possible, because actors are so vulnerable. They're putting themselves out there, and they really are naked, emotionally and physically. To that end, the indie filmmaker worked with an intimacy coordinator on the project. Right before shooting, we had a little intimacy meeting, and that really broke the ice, he explains. If his experiences taught him anything, Araki says the most important thing is that the actors performing the scenes are comfortable with each other. Ultimately, that's why it was so important that Olivia and Cooper had such great chemistry, he says. If you're doing it with a partner that you're not really eye to eye with, I can see how it would be very awkward and very difficult. When I saw Olivia and Cooper together, I said, this is going to be it, because they really clicked and they really got each other. I Want Your Sex is now in theaters. That was Cooper Hoffman, says Olivia Wilde was much more comfortable with nudity in I Want Your Sex than he was, and it was by Mike Miller. Another article that's exclusive only to Entertainment Weekly, see Alexander Skarsgård's nipples made out of wicker in steamy first trailer for Wicker. That's the name of the movie. This is by Shelby Stivale. Alexander Skarsgård is living out a lifelong dream by playing a man made out of wicker. More on that in a second. Entertainment Weekly can exclusively reveal the first trailer for Alex Houston Fisher and Eleanor Wilson's upcoming film, Wicker. The comedic, heartfelt fable stars Olivia Colman as the Fisher woman, who has long been teased by her fellow townspeople for being single and stinky. In an attempt at revenge, she recruits the local basket maker, played by Peter Dinklage, to weave her a perfect partner, her wicker husband, played by Skarsgård. Most male actors dream of playing Hamlet at some point in their career. I never did, Skarsgård tells Entertainment Weekly. My dream was always to have nipples made out of wicker. Thanks to our wonderful directors, Eleanor and Alex, and the brilliant artists at Wite in New Zealand, my dream has finally come true. The trailer opens with Colman having loud, passionate sex with her wicker husband, which poses some technical questions about the film's many sex scenes, especially considering Skarsgård's intricately woven costume and facial prosthetics were created practically. Wite Workshop, the special effects house behind the Lord of the Rings, designed and built the look. Despite the delicate nature of the costume and subject matter, Fisher and Wilson say the sex scenes were fun to choreograph. They credit Ita O'Brien, the godmother of intimacy coordinating, with helping the actors who shot the scenes during their first week on set feel comfortable. These scenes definitely required some of the most detailed prep of all the movie. They were very specific in the script, and every shot was boarded, rehearsed, and reboarded ahead of time, the directors tell Entertainment Weekly. Of course, the wicker suit added to the dynamic. As the trailer continues, it's apparent that the wicker husband makes quite the impression on the village women, especially the stuffy tailor's wife, played by Elizabeth Debicki, who starts to spiral over the Fisher woman's rather unconventional union. I loved the Fisher woman, Colman says. She's the only one not towing the line. The Oscar winner calls Wicker one of the best and most original scripts I'd read in a long time, which is a testament to Fisher and Wilson's screenplay adapted from the short story The Wicker Husband by Ursula Wills Jones. Seeing Skarsgård in costume also heightened the movie's allure. Alex is funny, intelligent, and beautiful anyway. In the wicker costume, he's breathtaking, Colman gushes. Everything is exaggerated. He's a work of art. Alex fills the wicker husband with a beautiful soul. Both Fisher and Wilson agreed, admitting they had some anxiety about what the suit would look like before seeing him in it. Alex's performance, while incredibly nuanced and understated, was very technically and physically challenging, and it's really the marriage of the prosthetic and the performance that sells the whole thing, the directing duo notes. Once he was walking and talking as the wicker husband, we knew the spectacle, the romance, the whole heart of the movie was in safe hands. Wicker hits select theaters on October 23rd with a wider release on October 30th. That was C. Alexander Skarsgård's Nipples Made Out of Wicker in steamy first trailer for Wicker. It was exclusive to Entertainment Weekly, and that trailer is linked in the article so you can see everything that they've just described. The holiday director Nancy Myers teases a return to Christmas with new movie. This is by Derek Lawrence. Nancy Myers is headed back to the holidays. 20 years after the release of her Christmas classic, The Holiday, the iconic rom-com filmmaker posted a festive behind-the-scenes shot from her highly anticipated next movie. "One day we're shooting at the beach, the next day we're doing Christmas in July," she wrote alongside a photo on Instagram. It's not surprising that the holiday season would factor into the untitled Warner Brothers film, given its current release date of December 25th, 2027. Set to star Penelope Cruz, Kieran Culkin, Owen Wilson, and Holiday alum Jude Law, the project is believed to be a version of Paris Paramount, which was scrapped at Netflix back in 2023. "There's been a lot written about my new film," Myers wrote at the time on social media. "Here's one thing I can easily clear up, and that's the title, Paris Paramount." It's from a quote by the brilliant and elegant comedy director, dare I say creator of the romantic comedy, Ernst Lubitsch. The movie is about a group of people making a film and the magic and mystery of what we do. As always, Lubitsch said it best. After finding success with the Father of the Bride films, which she produced and co-wrote and were directed by her former husband, the late Charles Shire, Myers made her feature directorial debut with 1998's The Parent Trap. She followed that hit up with What Women Want, Something's Complicated, and The Holiday. The 2006 rom-com followed two lovelorn women, played by Kate Winslet and Cameron Diaz, as they exchanged homes during the holiday season, leading to new romances. The Holiday grossed over $200 million and has become a Christmas rewatch staple. Last December, Myers shared some great behind-the-scenes photos from the production. "Thank you for tagging me in all of your posts about The Holiday," she said. "I love them all. Here's some photos you might enjoy. Wishing you a wonderful Christmas." A decade after her last film, 2016's The Intern, it's time to start preparing for another Myers Christmas come next year. That was the holiday director Nancy Myers teases a return to Christmas with new movie, and it was by Derek Lawrence. I'm going to take a moment here before I get to the next story and remind everybody you are listening to Entertainment Weekly. This is Sun Sounds of Arizona, and I am reading from Entertainment Weekly's website, which is EW.com. Here are 11 can't-miss movies coming to Netflix in August 2026. This is what I was talking about at the top of the show. It's by Brianna Ziegler. Summer isn't over just yet, so in between those last-minute beach trips, be sure to throw on some new heaters from your Netflix queue. August brings with it some particularly excellent additions to the Netflix movie library. Alongside star-studded Netflix originals like The Whisper Man with Robert De Niro and Adam Scott, and The Last House featuring Greta Lee and Wagner Moura, the streamer will also host some older titles to check out if you missed them or are in need of a rewatch. The social media satire Ingrid Goes West and James Gray's powerful period drama Armageddon Time are a couple of particularly good options. We're going to read on as we highlight 11 must-see movies coming to Netflix in August. The first is The Kid Detective from 2020. That's available to stream August 1st. When Abe Applebaum, played by Adam Brody, was a child, he was a local celebrity for being the kid detective who solved minor crimes around his hometown. But as an adult, Abe's days of being a kid detective are all he has. Having stagnated in both his life and his career as a local private detective, it's partly due to the disappearance of his friend Gracie Gulliver, a case he was unable to solve as a child and one that left him filled with guilt. But when a high school student named Caroline, played by Sophie Nalesi, comes to him with a new case, Abe sees it as a chance to finally redeem himself and move on. The Kid Detective was an excellent film that got lost in the chaos of movie releases during the COVID-19 pandemic, but it's more than worth your time. A pitch-black comedy about arrested development, regret, and lost potential. Still, the movie isn't without a funny bone, which attracted Brody to the material. Even in the darkest of times, I'm drawn to this macabre sense of humor, he told Entertainment Weekly in 2020. Marie Antoinette from 2006 is next on the list. It's also available to stream August 1st. In fact, all of them will be unless I say otherwise. I don't want to put down period movies, but sometimes they have a formality that I don't really respond to. I tried to make something youthful and alive, director Sofia Coppola told Entertainment Weekly upon the release of 2006's Marie Antoinette. While some criticized the film for being ahistorical and valuing style over substance, those qualities are ultimately assets, not detriments. The movie is intentionally presented like a piece of bubblegum, and Coppola masterfully creates a superficial, dreamlike world that entrances viewers as much as it does our doomed anti-heroine, played by Kirsten Dunst. But it's all window dressing, slyly presenting another commentary on the unique isolation and exploitation of being a woman. Number 3 is Nightcrawler from 2014. Jake Gyllenhaal deeply unsettles as Lou Bloom, a craven, skeletal bottom dweller in Los Angeles who stumbles into a career as a freelance videographer of late-night crime. In his undaunted quest to get better and better footage to sell to a local news station, Lou goes to shocking lengths to obtain grisly material for a news director, played by Rene Russo, desperate to boost ratings. Nightcrawler is a blistering neo-noir thriller led by a deeply disturbing tour de force performance from Gyllenhaal. Entertainment Weekly's critic declared that Gyllenhaal delivered what could be his best and creepiest performance to date, and praised the film as a 21st century takedown of the media's pandering, if it bleeds, it leads, ethos, and the ghoulish nightcrawlers who live by it. Number 4 on the list is Something's Gotta Give from 2003. Wealthy music executive Harry Sanborn, played by Jack Nicholson, only dates women under 30 and is currently seeing 29-year-old auctioneer Marin, played by Amanda Peet. But when the couple heads to Marin's family beach house for a romantic weekend, they're interrupted by her mother, Erica, played by Diane Keaton, and her aunt, Zoe, played by Frances McDormand. Disgusted by his overt misogyny and penchant for younger women, Erica ends up having to care for Harry when he has a heart attack and is ordered to recuperate at the house. During that time, Harry begins to fall for the more age-appropriate Erica, who's far too good for him. This Nancy Meyers classic finds an irresistible rom-com pairing in Nicholson and Keaton, and despite the cringy goofiness of the plot and dialogue, it's hard to resist its good-natured charm. Entertainment Weekly's review declared that every moment spent in the company of Keaton is such a joy that the whole is more delightful than the sum of the formulaic ingredients. Keaton makes Nicholson bounce the way Shirley MacLaine once did in terms of endearment. Number 5 is Ingrid Goes West from 2017. This is available on August 2nd. After the social media-obsessed Ingrid Thorburn, played by Aubrey Plaza, experiences a series of personal setbacks, including the death of her mother, she decides to strike out and make it big in Los Angeles. But Ingrid's definition of success is stalking and befriending her Instagram fixation, the influencer Taylor Sloan, played by Elizabeth Olsen. As Ingrid infiltrates Taylor's inner circle and sees her own social media status rise, it becomes harder for both women to maintain their carefully manicured images. Ingrid Goes West is a blistering social media satire from director and co-writer Matt Spicer, who also directed the Netflix original Little Brother. At the time of its release, Entertainment Weekly's critic called the film a shiny pop satire with a humming undercurrent of existential dread, and a clever, corrosive little trick of a movie, a neon candy heart dipped in asbestos. Number 6 is The Last House from 2026, and it's available to stream on August 7th. A family of four suddenly finds itself trapped inside its own home with no way out in this sci-fi thriller from Now You See Me director Louis Leterrier. Together, the family members struggle to survive amid dwindling resources and the mysterious threat keeping them imprisoned. The Last House stars Brazilian actor Wagner Moura, who received an Academy Award nomination earlier this year for his performance in The Secret Agent from 2025. He stars alongside Greta Lee, who broke out in 2023's Past Lives and recently lent her voice to this year's Toy Story 5. Number 7 is The Ribbon Hero from 2026. That's available to stream on August 8th. The Japanese anime film The Ribbon Hero comes from veteran animator Yuki Igarashi in this feature directorial debut. Based on Osamu Tezuka's 1953 manga Princess Knight, the film centers on Sapphire, who loses her kingdom of Silverland to a catastrophe. After settling into a new home, she strives to protect it from the same threat that claimed her former home. A Child of My Own is from 2026. That's available to stream on August 13th. This ambitious true crime documentary blends fiction and fact to dramatize a real incident that generated a tabloid media frenzy in Mexico during the 2000s. When young Alejandra, played by Ana Celeste, endures multiple miscarriages and mounting pressure to have a child, she fakes a pregnancy, but the lie quickly spirals out of control. A Child of My Own comes from Chilean director Maite Alberdi, who previously received an Oscar nomination for her 2020 film, The Mole Agent. Number 9 is The Girl with the Dragon Tattoo from 2011. That's available to stream August 15th. The best feel-bad Christmas movie of all time is David Fincher's adaptation of Stieg Larsson's best-selling novel, The Girl with the Dragon Tattoo. It follows disgraced journalist Michael Blomqvist, played by Daniel Craig, who is hired by retired CEO Henrik Wenger, played by Christopher Plummer, to solve a decades-old family murder in exchange for crucial info about the man who ruined Blomqvist's career. Blomqvist eventually teams up with troubled hacker Lisbeth Salander, played by Rooney Mara, to solve the case. But the more they uncover about the mysterious death of Harriet Wenger, the more dangerous their investigation becomes. Although Fincher's adaptation failed to meet box office expectations and plans for a trilogy never came to fruition, he said during a masterclass conversation at the 2023 Tribeca Film Festival that he remained proud of the film. "We wanted it to be true to its essence," he explained. "You shoot in Sweden. You're shooting for 8 or 9 hour days if you're lucky. And so the movie took 140 days to shoot. I was proud of it. I thought we did what we set out to do." Number 10 is Armageddon Time from 2022. That's available to stream on August 17th. This coming-of-age period drama was inspired by director James Gray's childhood experiences growing up in a Jewish-American family in Queens, New York City, during the 1980s. When young Paul Graff, played by Banks Rapeda, befriends a black classmate named Johnny Davis, played by Jalen Webb, he finds himself struggling with his parents' expectations, his Jewish identity, and the stark differences between his upbringing and Johnny's life amid a prejudiced culture. Armageddon Time's excellent cast also includes Anne Hathaway, Jeremy Strong, and Anthony Hopkins. An earnest, unabashedly personal, and uniquely tragic film, it was described by Entertainment Weekly's critic as a nuanced exploration of situational ethics tinged with guilt, and a small, near-perfect New York story. And number 11 of our list of 11 is The Whisper Man from 2026. That's available to stream on August 28th. It seems like Adam Scott has found himself a nice little niche playing writers in horror movies, and thus he follows this year's Hokum with The Whisper Man. In the film, based on the best-selling 210 novel by Alex North, Scott plays a crime writer searching for his kidnapped son. He teams up with his father, played by Robert De Niro, a retired detective, and they discover that the kidnapping is connected to an old serial killer called the Whisper Man. Alongside Scott and De Niro, the cast of the Whisper Man includes Michelle Monaghan from The White Lotus, Hamish Linklater from Midnight Mass, and Owen Teague from Kingdom of the Planet of the Apes. It will be directed by New Zealander James Ashcroft, who made an impression on horror fans with his 2021 debut, Coming Home in the Dark. That is a list of 11 can't-miss movies coming to Netflix in August 2026, and it was by Brianna Ziegler. And my last article for this episode is 9 Actors Who Gave Up Big Paydays and Why. This is by Britt Hayes. We often hear about actors who make millions, or even tens of millions, for a single movie role. It's much rarer to hear about an in-demand performer willingly taking a pay cut. Such was the case for TV veteran Tom Selleck, who recently reflected on how the stars of Blue Bloods took a sizable pay cut to help secure season 14. That season, however, ended up being the show's last, though the franchise lives on through the Donnie Wahlberg-led spinoff Boston Blue. There are plenty of reasons why an actor might agree to take less money, from helping their co-stars get raises and reducing production costs, to ensuring that the crew gets fed. Here are 9 celebrities who took major pay cuts and some pretty good reasons for doing so. The first on the list is Lucille Ball and Desi Arnaz. Classic TV enthusiasts are well acquainted with the impact Lucille Ball and Desi Arnaz had on the medium. The couple co-founded Desi Lu Productions to make I Love Lucy, and Ball later became the first woman to run a major Hollywood studio. Under her leadership, Desi Lu helped bring such enduring series as Star Trek and Mission Impossible to television. In 1951, Ball and Arnaz helped reinvent the TV comedy with their groundbreaking sitcom, but CBS and network sponsor Philip Morris it was a very different time, took some convincing. The couple first wrote a $5,000 check to finance the production of the pilot. When the series moved forward, they insisted on remaining in Los Angeles and shooting it on film, rather than broadcasting it live from New York, as was common at the time. They also agreed to reduce their combined weekly salary to cover additional filming costs. As part of the agreement, Desilu retained the rights to each episode after it aired, cementing their status as two of the savviest and most successful figures in showbiz history. Stellan Skarsgård is next on the list. After filming the 1997 thriller Insomnia in Norway, Stellan Skarsgård made a vow. I gathered the whole crew and said, I'll never film in this country again unless we get a good lunch, the actor recalled during a roundtable interview at the Karlovy Vary Film Festival via Variety. Skarsgård said he lost 8 kilos, about 17 pounds, while shooting the thriller, which was later remade by Christopher Nolan. We would usually get a loaf of bread that's pre-sliced and a plastic salami. That's it, he explained. I've made other films in Norway since then, but it has always said in my contract that everybody should get lunches of the highest European standard. And that's expensive. Norway, they're the richest country, but they don't want to spend money on food. This is how Skarsgård wound up taking a pay cut to star in Joachim Trier's acclaimed 2025 drama Sentimental Value, which was filmed primarily in Oslo. And when he says good lunch, he means it. Skarsgård noted that the food has to be served on real china, no plastic, paper bags or whatever, and you're not standing in line, you sit down and eat. It makes everybody happier and it makes the film much better. I haven't made one bad film in Norway since. Keanu Reeves is number 3 on the list. Keanu Reeves has developed a reputation for being one of the nicest guys in Hollywood, both on and off set. So it may not be surprising to learn that the actor has taken more than one pay cut in the name of cinema. According to a 2001 Wall Street Journal profile, Reeves offered to reduce his own pay by a couple of million dollars on 1997's The Devil's Advocate so that the production could afford to hire Al Pacino. He did the same thing when he starred in the 2000 sports movie The Replacements. When Warner Brothers claimed that Gene Hackman's salary was too pricey, Reeves offered to take a pay cut so they could hire the acting legend. Reeves also notably signed over a sizable portion of his back-end deal for the Matrix sequels to members of the special effects and costume design departments. He felt that they were the ones who made the movie and that they should participate, the executive told the Wall Street Journal. Chadwick Boseman is next. The late Chadwick Boseman was another actor who had a reputation for being a total mensch. Following his untimely passing in 2020, his 21 Bridges co-star Sienna Miller emphasized the quality of Boseman's character in an interview with Empire, revealing just how far he went to secure her involvement in the thriller. He produced 21 Bridges and had been really active in trying to get me to do it, Miller explained. He was a fan of my work, which was thrilling because it was reciprocated from me to him tenfold. So he approached me to do it. He offered me this film, and it was at a time when I really didn't want to work anymore. I've been doing non-stop films, and I was exhausted, but then I wanted to work with him. She continued, this was a pretty big budget film, and I know that everybody understands about the pay disparity in Hollywood, but I asked for a number that the studio wouldn't get to. And because I was hesitant to go back to work and my daughter was starting school and it was an inconvenient time, I said, I'll do it if I'm compensated in the right way. And Chadwick ended up donating some of his salary to get me to the number that I had asked for. He said, that was what I deserved to be paid. Kristen Stewart is next. As Miller referenced in the story, women are often fighting to get paid as much as their male counterparts in Hollywood. On the flip side, The Hollywood Reporter revealed that Kristen Stewart agreed to a drastically reduced payday for On the Road, Walter Salles' 2012 adaptation of the Jack Kerouac novel. It took over 50 years for Kerouac's novel to make it to the big screen, and getting it there required some clever financial maneuvering. Stewart, who earned millions for the final two films in the Twilight saga, received only about $200,000 for On the Road. "I would have done craft service for On the Road," the actress said in a red carpet interview. "I would have done anything." The cast of The Big Bang Theory is number six. In 2017, ahead of the last two seasons of The Big Bang Theory, the sitcom's main cast members agreed to reduce their per-episode rate in an effort to help co-stars Mayim Bialik and Melissa Rauch, who were negotiating for salary parity. According to The Hollywood Reporter, the five cast members offered to cut their pay by $100,000 an episode. They'd still be making $900,000 per episode, to try to get Bialik and Roche higher rates. Although the actresses didn't achieve parity, they were given relatively significant pay bumps, going from $175,000 to $200,000 per episode to approximately $425,000 per episode. George Clooney, he was so passionate about making Good Night and Good Luck that he took a massive pay cut to make it happen. The actor directed, produced, co-wrote, and co-starred in the 2005 drama about broadcast journalist Edward R. Murrow, played by David Strathairn in the film, and his conflict with Senator Joseph McCarthy during the anti-communist Red Scare. "I got a dollar for writing the script," Clooney explained. "I had to endorse my check for directing and turn in my acting salary." Grant, that's Hesloff, his co-producer, co-writer, and co-star, "and I each made a buck for doing it. The gamble paid off. Good Night and Good Luck was nominated for six Oscars, including Best Picture and Best Director." Christopher Lee is next. Legendary actor Christopher Lee gave one of his best performances in Robin Hardy's 1973 folk horror classic, The Wicker Man. And if you believe Lee, he did it for free. "I got paid nothing. I keep repeating it to people and they don't believe me. It's true," the actor said in the 2001 documentary, The Wicker Man Enigma. Not only did Lee forego a salary, but he also took the film's publicity into his own hands. "I rang all the film critics I knew and I said, 'Will you do me a favor and I will pay for your seat? Will you see this film that's on now?' Nobody asked me to pay for their seats. They went as individuals. They paid for their own. And the acclaim was virtually unanimous." Jack Black is last on our list. Younger readers may not recall a time when Jack Black wasn't a leading man, but it took his breakout performance in 2000's High Fidelity to catapult him to stardom. The actor used his newfound clout to make 2006's Tenacious D in The Pick of Destiny, a movie based on his comedic two-man rock outfit with Kyle Gass. The duo had built a following playing clubs and starred on a cult classic HBO show about their stage personas. Still, making an R-rated movie about Black's pre-mega-fame music project was a tough sell. As Black confirmed to the New York Times, he took a pay cut, reducing his usual $12 million fee to $1 million, which he split down the middle with Gass. "Who cares how much money I make?" Black said when asked about the pay cut. "What's important is we got a movie about the D made, and we got it made the way we wanted." That was our list of nine actors who gave up big paydays and why, and it was by Britt Hayes. Boy, I'm all out of time. That took us up to the very end, and I do love to read a list. In fact, next week, come back to Entertainment Weekly, and I will have a list of lists, a show of lists. I've got them all queued up and ready to go. I'm volunteer reader Diane Salisbury on Sun Sounds of Arizona. I've been reading from Entertainment Weekly's website, which is ew.com. Thank you all for listening. Until next week, goodbye.
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5: 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Inhaling and exhaling. And if you're in a wheelchair, your locks are on, your footrests are up. And if you're in a regular chair, it's a good safe chair. No shoes. Remember, okie doke, let's do a big stretch. Arms up over the head and lift your legs off the floor, your feet off the floor, and stretch. Ooh, ooh, ooh. Stretch and now relax. And we're going to do it again. And stretch. Feet and legs up. Stretch. Arms over the head. Stretch. And now very slowly relax. Relax your fingers, your toes, your feet, your legs, your arms, and your entire body. Terrific. And I think we're ready to go. Okay, drop your head forward, chin on the chest. Hold it there. And up. Turn your face towards the ceiling and hold it there. And straighten the head. And once again, chin towards the chest. Holding it there. And the face towards the ceiling. And straighten the head. Drop the chin to the chest and let's rotate around once in each direction. A very slow, easy rotation. Feeling good, breathing, and the other way, rotating once in each direction, and then lifting your head up and putting a smile on your face. And we're going to take the right arm, bring it up over the head, and arch it over the head and stretch at the waist. Everything else is relaxed. This arm is over the head, it's arched over the head, and it's stretching in the opposite direction. If you have your right arm up over the head, it's stretching to the left. If you have your left arm up, it's stretching to the right. I don't care. I just want you to stretch. Okay, here we go. We're going to do a little bounce. It's not arm waving. No arm waving. It comes from the waist. So breathing. Here we go. Bouncing from the waist. Nice and easy. One, two, three. Feel it from the waist. And four, five, and breathing, and six, seven, eight, and nine, and ten, and relax the arm. Take a breath. The other arm up. I don't care which one it is, but the opposite one, and arching over the head, and bouncing from the waist, a little bounce, and one, two, three, four, five, smiling, six, seven, eight, nine, and ten, and relax. And the first arm up, again, arching over the head. And if you can do fewer or more, it's fine. Don't let that stop you. Move your body. Do whatever you can. Arching over the head. Here we are, bouncing from the waist. And one, two, three, breathing. Four, and five, six, and seven, eight, and nine, and ten. And relax. The other side, up, arching over the head and bouncing. And one, two, three, 4, good, 5, 6, 7, and 8, and relax. Shoulders up, and down, shoulders way up, and down. And remember that visualization of your spine being stretched and now softly going together. Keep it in your mind and stretch up, shoulders up to the ears, way up, and relax, and shoulders up. And relax. One more time. Shoulders way up. And relax. Sitting up nice and straight. Loving to do this. Come on. Loving to do this. It makes you better. Tighten your buttocks. Remember, you bounce up. Tighten your buttocks. And relax. Tighten your buttocks. And relax. Tighten your buttocks. And relax. Tighten your buttocks. And relax. And now we're going to do the bottom roll, gently from side to side. And if you're new listening to me, be sure that you're in a good sturdy chair. And this is not a big roll. It's a little roll from side to side, almost like you're dancing from side to side. So here we go. And the bottom roll. And roll. Side to side. Nice and easy. Roll. And roll. And roll. And roll. And roll. And roll. And roll on that bottom. Come on, roll. And roll. And roll. And roll. Now we're going to add a kick to it. When you're rolling, you lift up on one side, you kick that leg. You put it down, you lift up on the other side as you roll. Rolling on the bottom, lifting the legs, and kind of dancing. Come on, let's get with it. And rolling. And rolling and kick, and rolling and kick, and rolling and kick. You can do two things at a time. Now smile, breathe, roll and kick. Come on, I know you can do it. That's it. Roll on your bottom, and you're kicking. You're kicking. When you roll to one side, you lift the opposite leg and kick. Roll and kick, and roll and kick. Nice and easy. No stress. Now get your arms into it. Kind of lifting your shoulders. Your arms are bent, and as you go from side to side, when you kick the leg, lift that shoulder. When you kick the leg, lift that shoulder, and kick and lift and roll and kick and lift and roll and kick and lift and roll and kick and lift and smile and breathe and kick and lift and roll and kick and lift. Ah, that's good. Take a long, deep breath, inhaling and exhaling. I think it's time for the ha-has. You know the good ha-has. It's as good almost as laughing. Does the same kind of thing. It just kind of vibrates inside. Okay, here we go. Inhaling. Exhaling. If it's your first time, it's a lot of fun. Ha ha ha ha ha ha ha ha ha ha ha ha. Again, breathe. Fill up your body with life and beauty. And exhale. Ha ha ha ha ha ha ha ha ha ha ha. Inhale. And exhale, ha ha ha ha ha ha ho ho ho ho, as much as you can do, ho ho ho ho ho. And breathe. Terrific. And now we're going to make fist, and we're going to rotate. Both at the same time. Rotate those fist at the wrist. Rotate at the wrist. No arm waving. I can't stand it. Come on, think about it. If your arms are waving around, try to put it in your wrist. Put your mind there and rotate. And rotate. Good. And rotate the opposite direction. Right in the wrist. And now shake your hands out. Shake your hands. Shake, shake, shake. And now lift both feet. And rotate at the ankles. Same time. Rotating at the ankles. And you're going the same way if you want to. Whatever you want to do. If you get tired, take a breath, stop, start again. You're still rotating. Rotating at the ankles. Don't wave the legs around. If you concentrate, you can move your body. Okay, now the other way. Rotate. Good. Rotate. Boy, that one's harder for me to rotate both of them the opposite direction. Is it hard for you? But we can do it, I'm sure. And now shake your feet, shake your feet, and we'll do our traditional stomp. Stomp, stomp, stomp, stomp, stomp, stomp, stomp, stomp, stomp. Good, good. Okay, and now we're going to do the leg swings to the front with the heel press. Starting with the right side, we'll do 10 on one side and 10 on the other side. And remember, if you get tired, stop and start again. Some movement is better than none. Here we go. Right leg, stretch your leg out, press your heel, and down. And stretch, two, heel pressed, and down. And three, don't forget to press your heel, and down. And four, press, and down. And five, press, and down. Six, press, good, and down. Seven, press, and down. Five, press, and down. Six, press, good, and down. Seven, press, and down. Eight, press, and down. Nine, press, and down.

Here we go. And one, and two, and three, and four. Good. Keep the knees together. And five, and six, and seven, and eight, and nine, and ten. Yippee, that's good. Okay, now the left leg. And we'll lift straight out and press the heel out. And here we go. And one, and two. Don't forget to press the heel. And three, and four, and breathing, and five, good, and six, and seven, and eight, and nine, and ten. Terrific. And now the knees together, and put your hands on your thighs. Just rest them there so you can feel the work, and lift that left leg to the outside. Keep the knee bent, lift it to the outside. You'll feel all the muscles in your thigh and up in your hip. It'll be good for you. And one, and two, and lifting, and three, breathing, and four, and five, breathing, and six, and seven, and eight, and nine, and ten. Terrific, terrific. And now we're going to bend the right knee and interlock the fingers around the front of the knee and bring the knee up to the chest. Don't bend over, and keep your face up, and bend. And hold it. One, two, three, and four. And relax. The opposite side. Bend. Bring the knee up. Holding it, bring it up as far as you can. Even if it's just a little bit. And hold it. One, two, three, and four. Good. And the first one again. Bend and hold. One, two, three, and four. Terrific. And again, bend, one, two, three, and four, alternating, and bend, and one, two, three, and four, and bend, one, two, three, and four. Yahoo, that's good leg workouts today, good leg workouts. Okay, we're going to bring the hands, both of the arms and hands over the head, hands and arms over the head, and stretch. Stretch. Keep your hands open. Open them up. Stretch. And relax. Bring your arms all the way down. And again, up. And stretch. Stretch long and hard. Stretch. And relax. One last time. Arms up over the head. And open the hands. And stretch. Breathing, breathing, breathing. And relax. And now you're going to bring your hands to the front of your body, palms together, and the arms are up in front of your body. So the arms are straight in front of your body, the palms of the hands are together. And sometimes that's a little hard, you know, if you've got a little arthritis or something isn't working right, but do the best you can do. The best you can do is good. Always. And now we're going to swing the arms out to the side and swing them around to the back and see if we can touch. And we probably can't. So it's an arm swing from the front, palms of the hands together, swinging around to the sides and as far back as you can go. And back to the front. Now we're going to put a breath with this. Inhaling as you swing. And exhaling as you come back together. Inhaling as you swing, you're swinging your arms to the side and as far back as you can swing them so your chest is really open. And now exhale and bring them back to the front. We'll do it two or three more times. It's good for you. Inhale, swing those arms to the side and back to the back. Your chest is wide open. Oh, that's good. And exhale. And inhale. Arms to the side. Keep them as straight as you can. And remember, you got to be in a safe place so you don't bump into anything. And exhale. Last time. Inhale. Starting with the hands together in the front. Swing to the sides all the way around. Wide as you can go. Stick your chest out. Be proud of yourself. Ooh, that's good. And exhale as you relax. Exhale as you relax. And now we're going to bring the right arm up over the head. Bring the right arm up over the head, and we're going to touch the back of the neck. We do this quite often. Remember, we talked about how hard it is to get zippers and do things that are in the back, and this really makes you more flexible, a little at a time. Okay, arm up, right arm up, bend the elbow, and touch the top.

0: vertebrae with palm of your hand or your fingertip or whatever you can do. So stretch. 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And straight up. And bend and touch the nape, the back of the neck. 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Stretch and touch. And back and down. And stretch and touch. And up and down. And stretch and bend and up and down. 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Ooh, okay, now bend your arms. 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And when you bend your arms, bring them in front of your body. 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And they're in front of your body, like covering up your chest almost, like covering up your chest. And now bring the elbows to the outside, almost like you're going to fly. And that's what we're going to do. We're going to fly. And now you're going to bring the elbows back, and you're going to fly out. And bring the elbows back to the front, almost covering your chest. And open up and bring them out. And we're going to breathe. We're going to inhale as we go out. And we're going to exhale when we cover our chest. Inhale, open up. Exhale, bring the arms and elbows together in the front of your chest. And inhale and exhale. Good. Inhale. Fly and exhale. Inhale, open up. Keep your arms bent. Elbows are out. And exhale. Inhale and exhale. And inhale and exhale. A couple more. Inhale, elbows out, exhale. And last one, inhale and exhale. Oh, terrific. Shake your arms out a little bit. Shake your arms out. And you know, I want to talk to you about always wearing comfortable clothes, something that's not terribly tight on your body so you can really feel unrestricted when you exercise. It's really, really important. We don't want clothes to get in the way of exercising, right? So something loose, something comfortable. You know, if it's cold where you live, sweat clothes are always good, sweatpants and a sweatshirt, something loose, depending. Anyway, here we go. We are going to do elbow to knee, opposite elbow to opposite knee. And remember, the trick to this exercise is not bending over, just keeping your head up and trying to bring that knee up to the elbow, twisting the opposite elbow to the opposite knee. Take a long, deep breath before we start, inhaling and exhale. Opposite elbow to opposite knee, bringing the knee up and counting 20, alternating sides, counting 20, alternating sides. If you can only do 10, only do 10. If you can only do two, stop and start again. Here we go. And one and two, opposite elbow to opposite knee, breathing. And three and four and five and six and seven and eight and keep your head up and smile. And nine and 10 and 11, alternating in 13 and 14 and 15. I forgot where I was. And 16 and 17 and 18 and 19 and 20. I think we did about 25, but that's okay. That's okay. And now we're going to sit up nice and straight and we're going to walk. Remember, what walking does for you, it gives you rhythm to your body. It gives you rhythm to your body. Feet flat on the floor, not on the toes, not on the heels, putting the foot down, lifting the knees up gently, and letting your arms get in the situation where your elbows are bent, your hands are in soft fist, and you're going to walk, and you're going to walk. And you have a stride, and you have a stride, and it's called fit, and it's called fit. Call fit. Faces up. Smile is on your face. And elbows are going back and forth. Hands are in soft fist. Arms, of course, are bent. And body is not stressed, not leaning forward. And walk. And walk. And every time your right foot hits, it's fit. It's fit. And smile and fit. And fit. And breathe and fit. You can go faster and fit. And fit. You can go slower and fit. And fit. And fit. And now bring that into a jog. Bring it into a jog. Using your body, using your body. And breathe. And breathe. And jog. And breathe. and breathe. Good. And breathe. You can pick it up if you like and breathe and fit and smile. Like to do this and breathe and breathe and breathe and relax. Shake your body out. Shake your body out. And we're going to do a little shadow boxing. Hands in soft fist. And I want you to be really creative with this. Really creative. Not enough that you're going to punch somebody out, but really be creative. Hands in soft fist, and you're going to punch out in the front of you. Punch and punch and punch. Now begin to dance with your feet. Begin to move your feet. Begin to dance with your feet and punch and punch. Move your feet. Move your feet and breathe and punch. Little shadow boxing. Just get crazy with it. And shadow boxing. Woo-ha! And let your feet move. Let your feet move. And now shake your body out. Shake your body out. And we're going to lift the right foot as we bring the left arm across the body. And there's a twist in the waist. There's a twist in your waist. So here we go. Then we're going to go the opposite way. Opposite arm swings across the body. And the opposite leg stretches out. And here we go. And one. And two. And three. Keep your body straight. Four. And five. Your back is straight. And six. And breathing. And seven. And eight. Energy. And nine. And 10, and 11, and 12, and 13, good, and 14, and 15, and 16, and 17, and 18, and 19, and 20. And shake your body out, shake your body out. Let's stomp a little bit more. Stomp, stomp, stomp. Stomp your feet. Remember, tell people that you live with that you're noisy, you groan, you ha, and you stomp, and it's okay. Okay? Noise is good. Laughter is good. Haws are good. Stomping is good. Sitting up nice and straight now. We're going to press your spine into your chair. Feel it. Press your spine into the chair. And now bring it out. And when I say bring it out, sort of arch it. I really want you to think about this. This is very good if you're stressful, if you can't sleep. If you sit up in bed and you can let your shoulders roll forward and press your back against something lightly so that your spine is curved out. And now we're going to arch the spine a little bit. Breathing. Deep breathing. Press the chair a little bit. Let your shoulders roll forward. Now bring your shoulders up and arch your back. Stick your chest out. That's good. And now, roll your back against the chair. Let's slump forward, kind of slump forward so your back is curved out, your spine is curved out. And now, come forward. Stick your chest out. Terrific. Terrific. And now take a deep breath. You know, while we're talking about sleeping or relaxing, I'm going to give you another exercise that's very good to do. You can sit on the side of your bed or in a chair, and you're going to bring your arms up over your head, and you're going to inhale, and you're going to exhale as you come forward. Just as far forward as you can, let your arms dangle on the sides of your legs, and put your face in your lap if you can get down that far. If you can't, it's okay. Maybe sooner or later. And stay there. And now gently roll your body up. Gently roll your body up. And now bring your arms up over the head again. And stretch. Hands are open. Stretch. And you're inhaling. And you're exhaling as you bring the head down. And you gently roll the body down as far forward as you can. Always being cautious. And when you're down there, breathe. When you're down there, breathe. Your head is down, your neck is relaxed, your arms are relaxed. Breathe. And breathe. And now gently begin to straighten up. Don't swing your arms up over your head. Start at your spine, at the bottom of your spine, and gently start to roll your body up. Start to roll your body up. And when you're straight up, you're going to lift the shoulders up again. And relax. And lift the shoulders up. And relax. And drop the head forward again. Chin on the chest. Turn your face towards the ceiling. And straighten your head, ear to the shoulder, on the left or right side, it doesn't matter. You can do whichever side you want to do, but don't lift your shoulders up. Put the ear down to the shoulder. And up, and now the other side, and stretch, and up, ear to the shoulder, stretch, and up, and the opposite side, stretch, and up. And now drop your head forward once again, and we'll rotate around once in each direction. Rotating first one way, and then the other. Okay, and now we're going to do sort of a run kick. It's a real good cardiovascular kind of thing. It really gets your blood boiling, if you want to say that. It really gets you going. So here we go. We're going to start to run, but we're going to kick. It's going to be kick, a fast kick to the front. Body, top part of the body relaxed, hands in soft fist, and you're going to run, run, run, run, run, run, run. And when I say kick, you're going to kick. Alternating legs. Run and kick and kick and kick and kick and kick and kick. Alternating legs and kick, kick and kick and kick and breathe and kick and smile and love it and breathe, breathe and kick and kick and kick and kick and run and run. Knees way up, knees way up. Bring your knees way, way up. Way up. Come on, let's go. Bring your knees way up. And relax. Shake your body out. Shake your body out. Take just a minute to feel good. Think about how good you feel. And join me again for Get Fit. We're going to get fit together next time.
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1: It's Tuesday, the 6th of August, 2026, and you're listening to Weekly Reveille here on Sun Sounds of Arizona with your volunteer reader, Chuck Kaufman. I'm in Flagstaff today bringing you news of interest to our veterans community here in Arizona. And today we have news from our military news websites, as well as our veterans service organizations, publications, and websites, and of course, from the Veterans Administration. And our first item is from Stars and Stripes, their website, stripes.com. Veterans disability payments limiting access to public assistance programs report fines. This is from the 5th of August by Matthew M. Burke. Many veterans who receive payouts for service-related disabilities are being shut out from a range of public assistance programs because the benefit puts them over income eligibility thresholds, according to a new study. RAND Corporation researchers looked at 15 social safety net and public insurance programs and 4 veterans benefits programs as part of a report issued last week. A dozen required applicants to prove that their income or assets are low enough to qualify. The think tank recommended that policymakers consider whether Veterans Affairs disability income should count toward eligibility for various forms of government aid. VA disability compensation is the largest federal disability program in the U.S., the report said. Provides monthly cash payments to veterans with service-connected disabilities and those whose pre-existing conditions were made worse through military service. RAND triangulated the data using 3 surveys that quantify disability rating, income, and program participation. The sample included households under 300% of the federal poverty line, which is $15,960 for a single-person household or $33,000 for a family of 4, according to the Health and Human Services Department website. Veteran households that do not receive disability compensation generally participate in public assistance at the same rates as those of non-veterans, the report said. Households with at least one working-age member receiving veteran disability compensation are 10% less likely to report receiving SNAP aid, generally known as food stamps, researchers found. Between 2021 and 2023, 17% of households with a disabled veteran used food stamps, compared with 27% of non-veteran households, the report said. Disabled veterans under 62 were 3% less likely to receive housing assistance than non-veteran households, and the figure was double that for elderly disabled veterans. Though not treated as income for tax purposes, disability compensation may count against eligibility for public assistance. The RAND report highlighted some of the discrepancies among programs. For example, Medicaid and Social Security do not factor VA disability compensation into eligibility, but it is a consideration for the Housing Choice Voucher Program, otherwise known as Section 8, and Supplemental Security Income. VA disability income is included in the eligibility calculations for the Low Income Home Energy Assistance Program as well. Disabled veterans under 62 were between 1.3% and 5% less likely to receive benefits from that program than non-veterans were across 2 surveys versus between 0.8% and 3% for veterans 62 and over, according to the data. The disability program paid $163 billion in fiscal 2024 compared with $155 billion for Social Security disability insurance, the report said. The amount of compensation is determined by the combined severity of the documented conditions, as well as personal factors like the presence of dependents or special needs. Besides recommending explicit coordination between policymakers overseeing and administrating these programs and the veteran policy community, RAND also called for improved data collection. In addition, researchers said there should be better communication with veterans about how their benefits could affect their eligibility for public assistance programs. And that's Veterans Disability Payments Limiting Access to Public Assistance Programs Report Finds. Our next item is from taskandpurpose.com. VA to test whether GLP-1s can treat alcohol use disorder. The new Cessation or Reduction of Alcohol Consumption in Veterans Trial, or CRAVE trial, will see if the popular weight loss drug can curb alcohol use. This article is by Nicholas Slayton from the 31st of July. The Department of Veterans Affairs is launching a clinical trial to see if semaglutide, the chemical used in popular weight loss drugs, can also be used to help treat alcoholism. The new trial, announced on Thursday, will screen more than 600 veterans with moderate or severe alcohol use disorder over the course of 24 weeks, seeing if taking semaglutide-based medications can help reduce alcohol intake. Enrollment for the Cessation or Reduction of Alcohol Consumption in Veterans Trial, or CRAVE trial, started this week. The VA is looking for veterans between the ages of 18 and 80 for the study. Participants will receive weekly injections of either semaglutide or a placebo. Researchers will monitor them for 24 weeks to track changes in drinking, health, and quality of life to determine whether the medication offers a meaningful new treatment option. The nearly half-year study is expected to wrap up in the spring of 2027. The trial will be carried out at 18 VA medical centers around the country. Semaglutide was developed as a way to help treat diabetes, but is proven to be effective as a weight loss drug. It's used in drugs on the market such as Ozempic and Wegovy. A study published in March, cited by the VA in its announcement of the CRAVE trial, found that taking GLP-1 medication showed a reduced risk of developing substance use disorders and risks in people who already experience such disorders. This clinical trial reflects medical research that VA is uniquely situated to launch and is aimed directly at benefiting veterans, VA Secretary Doug Collins said in the announcement. By exploring emerging treatment options like the use of a GLP-1 for alcohol use disorder, we aim to expand the tools available to help veterans take control of their health and recovery. Alcohol use disorder affects a large number of Americans nationwide, veteran or otherwise. More than 29 million people in the country experienced alcohol use disorder in 2022, and more than 400,000 veterans have been diagnosed with it, according to the VA. A March 2024 study from the American Journal of Medicine found that the high-risk alcohol use rose since the start of the COVID-19 pandemic. The VA has tried other studies and trials to look at new ways of helping veterans deal with alcohol use disorder. In May, the department launched a new trial to see if MDMA-assisted therapy could help treat alcohol use disorder and post-traumatic stress disorder. Veterans interested in participating in the CRAVE trial are encouraged to visit clinicaltrials.gov or contact their local VA medical center. As the trial is just starting and findings are far out, the VA urged veterans not to self-medicate using GLP-1s or use it in place of approved treatments. According to the department's own site, alongside therapy-based treatments, there are approved medications to help veterans deal with alcohol withdrawal symptoms. And that's VA to test whether GLP-1s can treat alcohol use disorder. Our next item is from Military Times ALSdoctors.com. Risk of developing ALS varies by service, study finds. Patricia Keim writes for MilitaryTimes.com on the 4th of August. Veterans of the Air Force, Navy, and Coast Guard may be at higher risk for developing amyotrophic lateral sclerosis, or ALS, compared with veterans from other branches, according to research published in the journal Neurology. In a review of 9.9 million veterans in the VA medical system from 2000 to 2024, researchers from the Harvard T.H. Chan School of Public Health, the Department of Veterans Affairs, and elsewhere found that 14,419 patients had received an ALS diagnosis. In the group with ALS, 46% were Army veterans, nearly the same percentage of soldiers in the entire patient cohort. Using the rate of ALS diagnoses among Army veterans as the baseline and adjusting for sex, race, and ethnicity, researchers found that Air Force veterans had a 29% higher rate, former Coast Guard members had a 26% higher rate, and Navy veterans had a 15% higher rate. Marines had the lowest rate at 22% below that of Army veterans. Overall, officers had a 64% higher rate than enlisted personnel, while women officers had a 72% higher rate. Differences among branches were more apparent in men ages 61 and younger, and less evident among men older than 75. Our study looked at the rates of ALS among people in different branches of the U.S. military and found ALS rates varied considerably by branch and rank, with larger differences among younger veterans, said study author Mark Weisskopf at the Harvard T.H. Chan School of Public Health in a release. ALS is a rare disease diagnosed in roughly 5,000 Americans each year, according to the Centers for Disease Control and Prevention, a fatal illness most famously associated with baseball legend Lou Gehrig and British astrophysicist Stephen Hawking. It is a progressive disease that affects the motor neurons, causing them to lose connectivity and die off. There are two types of ALS, sporadic, meaning occurring without a known cause in the general population, and familial, likely the result of an inherited genetic mutation, according to the ALS Association. While military personnel are diagnosed with ALS at nearly twice the rate of civilians, the cause has not been scientifically proven. The VA presumes the condition to be service-connected given the heightened occurrence in the veteran population. Researchers have theorized that exposure to hazardous environments and substances, including burn pits, jet fuel, exhaust, heavy metals, dioxins, and other toxic materials, may contribute, but no direct connection has been proven. Our findings suggest that officers and those serving in the Air Force, Navy, or Coast Guard may have been exposed to military environments that increase risk of ALS, said Weisskopf. Future research should aim to identify these exposures. In the civilian population, some occupations such as airline pilots, truck drivers, metal workers, and those who work with pesticides and other toxic substances are associated with increased ALS risk, according to a 2022 Columbia University study. The authors noted that the likelihood of developing ALS is low, even in the U.S. military. Of the 9.9 million veteran records reviewed, less than 0.2% of patients were diagnosed with ALS, according to the study. It is important to note that ALS is rare and the overall risk remains small, so even statistically significant increases associated with branch and rank represent only modest increases in risk among military personnel, Weisskopf said. Thus, risk of developing ALS varies by service, study finds. Our next item is from MilitaryTimes.com. The Army certifies its first equestrians as it revamps horse care. This is by Eve Sampson from the 5th of August. Army soldiers for generations have guided horse-drawn caissons through Arlington National Cemetery as they escort the country's fallen to their final resting place. Now, as the service overhauls the animal's care, soldiers who care for the horses have a career classification of their own. The Army recently established the 08H Army Equestrian Military Occupational Specialty, and Staff Sergeant Sean Tabor and Sergeant Damian Copeland, both assigned to the Caisson Detachment at Joint Base Meyer Henderson Hall, are among the first soldiers to qualify for the new role after completing an 18-week horsemanship program. When the 08H opportunity came around, there was no hesitation. I immediately jumped on it. There was no second thought or doubt about doing it, said Tabor, who has served in the detachment for 8 years as an infantryman. The 08H specialty replaced the military horseman identifier and, according to an Army release, is open to infantry soldiers in the grades of E5 to E9. It's a role, the Army says, contributes to recruiting, public outreach, and military funeral honors. During the initial 12-week program, soldiers learn grooming, groundwork, and communication with horses in the basic horsemanship course before moving on to horse driving and the caisson detachment's distinctive postillion riding method during the advanced horsemanship course for 6 more weeks. Copeland, who has served in the detachment for 4 years, said that when he was in processing, he was excited to learn about the opportunity to work with horses. During my time at Caisson, we had our first state funeral in more than 20 years for former President Jimmy Carter. Taking part in that funeral reinforced the importance of our mission and the honor of serving in a role that very few soldiers have the opportunity to experience, he said in the release. Previously scheduled to end, the Army, in December 2025, announced it was retaining military working equid programs, which include Defense Department horses, mules, and donkeys in Texas and Kansas. The designation comes after the Army resumed limited use of horse-drawn caissons at Arlington National Cemetery in mid-2025, following a 2-year suspension prompted by concerns over the welfare of the horses. The service halted the program in 2023 after 2 horses, Mickey and Tony, died in 2022 from colon impactions linked to substandard feed and living conditions. According to the Defense Department, the Army upgraded equipment to replace wooden saddles with lighter custom leather saddles. The service also decreased the caisson's weight by over 1,000 pounds and made other adjustments to lessen the strain on the horses. A 2025 release also said the soldiers' training had shifted from impromptu methods to a structured pipeline, with the basic course launched in 2024, held at a private stable in Virginia, and then a 6-week camp located at an equestrian sports facility in Florida. We don't get soldiers from horse backgrounds anymore, said Army Major Wes Strickland, the 3rd Infantry Regiment public affairs officer at the time, said in the 2025 statement. So we teach everything: how to walk up to a horse, saddle it, clean a stall. That's Army certifies its first equestrians as it revamps horse care. Our next item is from Stripes.com by Matthew Adams from the 31st of July. Memorial for Gulf War Veterans nears opening in October. Washington. Veterans of Operations Desert Shield and Desert Storm will have a memorial on the National Mall in October, more than 35 years after the Persian Gulf War. We're probably 90% complete. We're far from kicking up our feet on the desk, Scott Stump, president and CEO of the National Desert Storm Memorial Association, told reporters on a tour of the memorial. But let's commemorate what this represents and who it represents. The memorial, scheduled to be dedicated October 24th, honors the nearly 700,000 Americans who served during the war. It sits near Constitution Avenue and 23rd Street Northwest, a short walk from both the Vietnam Veterans Memorial and the Lincoln Memorial. The Gulf War was an armed conflict in which the U.S. led an international coalition in response to Iraq's invasion and annexation of Kuwait. The war consisted of two phases, Operation Desert Shield, August 1990 to January 17, 1991, which focused on the defense of neighboring Saudi Arabia, and Operation Desert Storm, January 17th through February 28th of 1991, the campaign to liberate Kuwait. A national military parade was held in Washington in June 1991 to celebrate the U.S. victory. The U.S. Park Police estimated the crowd at 200,000, the Associated Press reported at the time. The opening design element honors a key strategy that helped secure the victory. As you enter the memorial from the left, the intent is to commemorate the left hook formation that U.S. troops used to move north and then east during Desert Storm, effectively cutting off Iraqi forces in Kuwait. At the center sits a massive coalition shield engraved with the names of countries that joined the effort to liberate Kuwait. The shield will also serve as a fountain where water will emerge from beneath it and flow through channels across the memorial, said Skip Gaffam, a design partner at Olin and the National Desert Storm Memorial's lead landscape architect. Protective coverings currently conceal a falcon and eagle that represent Kuwait and the U.S., Gaffam said. They will be revealed when the memorial opens. The idea is that they're flying in relation to each other, but the Kuwait Sacred Falcon is flying off on its own eventually. It's been liberated, Gaffam said. The effort to get a memorial started for Stump in 2010. Stump, a Marine reservist in the infantry during Desert Storm, is modest about his service. I guarded a lot of bombs, guarded a lot of aircraft, and the only distinction I probably have in a very undistinguished military career, I'm probably the only one out of 700,000 who completed their BS degree in a foxhole in Saudi Arabia, Stump added. In 2010, as the 20th anniversary of Desert Storm was approaching, Stump realized the war and the troops were not being properly recognized and remembered. I guess I'm just one of those that, you know, has a hard head or whatever you want to call it. I was persistent and stayed with it, Stump said. I had no idea what it was going to entail on the front side. I don't think anybody could. In June 2013, former Representative Phil Rowe, Democrat of Tennessee, introduced legislation in Congress to allow construction on federal land in Washington. President Barack Obama authorized construction of the memorial in 2014, and President Donald Trump signed legislation in 2017 allowing for the memorial to be built near the National Mall. The memorial was originally slated to be on the Constitution Avenue Belvedere, a strip of land along the Potomac River. Members of the National Desert Storm War Memorial Association opposed the location because they said it was too isolated and difficult for visitors to walk to from other memorials. In 2018, after the National Capital Planning Commission decided on the southwest corner of 23rd Street and Constitution Avenue, the Commission of Fine Arts voted in favor of the new location, marking the end of a multi-year process to select the site. The location comes with a lot of restrictions, Gaffam explained, because they could not make the memorial too tall and obstruct views. But it was worth the location, Gaffam said. The National Park Service has estimated the memorial could see 5 to 6 million visitors each year, he added. The memorial's proximity to the Vietnam Veterans Memorial is significant because many of the younger enlisted troops and officers who served in Vietnam ended up serving as senior commanders during Desert Storm, the architect said. It's also close to the State Department, whose diplomatic efforts were important to the war. The memorial is expected to cost more than $40 million. Stump said the state of Kuwait is the project's largest donor, with more than $25 million. Stump hopes that visitors are inspired by the memorial. The coalition, that's something to celebrate, he said. You tell people that you had 30-some-odd countries, different languages, different religions, five continents of the world come together. People would look at you like you're crazy, like, that's impossible. No, it happened. I mean, what a great story. And that's Memorial for Gulf War Veterans nears opening in October. Next, from Stripes.com, we have 6 Operation Iraqi Freedom veterans receive Purple Heart in the Hall of Heroes. This is from the 31st of July. 6 service members received the Purple Heart on Wednesday during a Pentagon Hall of Heroes ceremony honoring their actions in Operation Iraqi Freedom. Today we will recognize 6 Americans who paid the very real price in service to this country, a price in the hardest currency that our profession knows. That currency is blood, said Marine Corps General Christopher Mahoney, Vice Chairman of the Joint Chiefs of Staff, who presented the award. The recipients of the oldest military decoration were Army Brigadier General Gregory Holden, retired Army Sergeant First Class Lauritza Hamby, retired Army Major Tony Jones, retired Army Lieutenant Colonel Mario Roberts, and retired Air Force Colonel Mark Wisher. Major Gregory Stone of the Idaho Air National Guard was honored posthumously, with his son Joshua Stone accepting the medal on his behalf. Kind of emotional right now and at a loss for words, but I'm just happy for all of us, and I'm happy for those who came before us and all those who are going to come after us, Roberts said. The service members were wounded March 23, 2003, during a grenade attack by a fellow service member at Camp Pennsylvania in Kuwait, with Stone dying from his injuries 2 days later, according to a Defense Department news release. It means a lot coming out here, receiving this on his behalf, and getting to meet everyone my father served with for those 3 weeks in Kuwait, Stone said. Stone was 7 years old when his father was killed in the attack. It means a lot, Holden said. It's a complete honor that they finally recognize this. Huge thanks to Defense Secretary Pete Hegseth for really making this happen. It's truly an honor. And that 6 Operation Iraqi Freedom veterans received Purple Heart in the Hall of Heroes. Next we have, from MilitaryTimes.com, an article by Patricia Keim, VA Medical Center Clinics in Spokane evacuated for wildfire. This is from the 3rd of August. Patients and staff at Mann Grand Staff Veterans Affairs Medical Center in Spokane, Washington, were evacuated Saturday because of wildfires that have encroached on the state's second-largest city, burning at least 600 structures as of Monday. VA staff evacuated an unknown number of patients to local hospitals and are caring for 27 patients at area shelters, according to the facility's Facebook page. The medical center, which lies less than a third of a mile from the fire perimeter as of Monday, will remain closed, with future operations to be determined. More than 60,000 people have been evacuated from the area as a result of 3 fires collectively known as the Spokane Complex Fire. More than 8,000 acres had burned as of Monday with 0% containment, according to the Washington State Department of Natural Resources. Mann Grand Staff is closest to the Old Trails Fire, which began Saturday and was fueled by high winds. We are grateful for the support received. Spokane VA extends our sincere condolences to all victims, including local VA staff members who, like so many, have lost so much, VA officials wrote on the hospital's Facebook page. According to the Post, Spokane area VA outpatient clinics and business operation centers are also closed. The hospital provides administrative and services for local VA clinics, including records, pharmacy management, and specialty care. Mann Grand Staff is a 46-bed facility with more than 1,400 full-time positions, including its clinics. And that's VA Medical Center Clinics in Spokane, evacuated for wildfire. 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If you'd like to listen to Weekly Reveille as it streams or at a time of your choosing, you can go to the Sun Sounds of Arizona website at sunsounds.org, or you can download the Sun Sounds of Arizona app, and that's available for your iPhone or iPad from the Apple App Store, or from the Google Play Store for your Android phone or tablet. And you can listen to Sun Sounds of Arizona streaming on your Amazon Dot echo, or show. I'd like to turn now to the Military Officer magazine of the Military Officers Association of America for this article, The Art of Healing. From pottery to painting, art is helping veterans process trauma and rebuild community after service. This item is by Kathy Rowell. Over the past decade, U.S. Navy Chief Gunner's Mate Alicia Prescott has endured more than her share of trauma. The Chief Petty Officer's voice fills with emotion when she recalls serving aboard a ship that responded to the 2017 collisions of USS Fitzgerald, DDG 62, and later USS John S. McCain, DDG 56. Two separate tragedies that claimed the lives of 17 sailors, as well as the challenges of a past personal relationship. I suffer from PTSD, nightmares, sleeplessness. It's been a pretty wild ride, she said. Prescott, who will retire in September after 20 years of service, is among a growing number of veterans turning to art as a path toward healing. A lifelong painter, in January, she joined Veterans Art Project, a California-based nonprofit that offers free classes in ceramics, glass, woodworking, and bronze casting for veterans and their families and caregivers. Yet it isn't painting that's helping her heal, it's the feel of clay in her hands. There's something about pottery, the way that clay responds to every single little thing that you do. It's so grounding, she said. Whether you're hand-building or you're on the wheel, you're almost in full control, and at the same time, you almost have no control because the wheel and the clay have a mind of their own. It's incredible. The calming effects have translated into real progress in managing stress. I'm sleeping again, Prescott said. My anxiety is down. I just feel better. It's directly correlated to just having my hands in clay and on the wheel. According to findings cited by the VA, participation in the arts can help veterans improve fine motor skills and cognitive functioning, manage stress and substance use challenges, cope with the symptoms of PTSD and traumatic brain injury, and strengthen both self-esteem and overall well-being. Steve Dilley, whose parents were in the Navy and who holds a Master's of Fine Arts in Ceramics, founded the Veterans Art Project in 2009 after recognizing the challenges service members faced when returning home from deployments to the Middle East. After 9/11, it dawned on me that my artistic responsibility was to help people in my community through the only means that helped me, which was having access to nonverbal means of expression and process, he said. If you have a way of sharing, you have a means not to not suppress or repress your thoughts, hopes, and fears. On the surface, creating pottery might not seem that transformative, Dilley said, but every decision, what shape, what kind of handle, what color glaze, gives participants an opportunity to exercise choice and regain a sense of agency. I think it leads to a lot of other really beneficial things, and these are public health outcomes, he said. We can interrupt isolation or interrupt poor decision-making if we get them engaged with the general population, like we do with our pop-up art cafes. You have veterans who may have been practicing their art in their extra bedroom or on their dining room table, and now they're in a park setting, and they might talk to 30 or 40 people about their paintings, and they may end up selling a piece or two. Even though the financial return may be modest, I think what it offers them is an opportunity to be seen and heard in a very important way. Dilley believes participating in the arts allows people to rebuild a deep sense of purpose. When you join the service, you have a sense of purpose. You know what you're doing, he said. And for many of our participants, through no fault of their own, that lifestyle in the military is taken away from them, either by injury or they come to their 20 years and they say, thank you very much. The arts are an opportunity to rebuild your identity. And it's not like we're taking away the service point. That's always part of who you are. But the arts just add to it. They embellish it. While Veterans Art Project's headquarters and many of its classes are in Vista, California, the nonprofit has expanded to several college campuses across the nation where courses have become a gateway to further educational opportunities. Plans are also in the works to expand into the New York City metro area. Finding Healing in Clay. Prescott, who is participating in an internship at Veterans Art Project through the Pentagon's SkillBridge program leading up to her retirement, says, "Working with clay has been especially liberating after 2 decades in the structured environment of the military. I've always been a perfectionist," she said. "With painting, I would overwork things and overwork things and overwork things, and painting will let you do that. You can work on the same painting for 8 months and it's fine. Pottery, you can't. The clay will get too oversaturated and it will quit on you. So it kind of forces you to let go a little bit and relax and just let things be, which has been very transformative for me. Learning to quiet her inner critic has been one of the biggest breakthroughs. Typically in art, our harshest critic is ourselves, and you can learn to let that go," she said. "Art's the first place I've felt safe in a long time, more than making art." Former senior airman Melvin Nix, who served 6 years in the Air Force, now works professionally as an artist, balancing visual effects work with a growing focus on fine art. Previously working in oils, Nix explored watercolor through a boot camp offered by the Patriot Art Foundation. That nonprofit, founded in 2019 by artist Mary White, offers free materials and education to veterans with the dream to give veterans a way to express themselves when words can't, and to provide a way to navigate a sometimes difficult world with creativity, purpose, and joy. During the program, he discovered a deep appreciation for watercolor. "I felt that watercolor offers a flexibility," he said. "I've seen many different presentations done with watercolor that don't look like the same medium." His goal is to become an independent artist and to talk to people about art. "I've had many shows and it's been very enjoyable to connect with the public, and many times when I shared with them about the inspiration behind my work, it's offered me an opportunity to see some healing take place, like right then and there in the gallery. That for me has been really refreshing and awesome. I'd love to do more of that." Patriot Art Foundation emerged from a white exhibition titled "We the People, Portraits of Veterans in America," a collection of 50 veteran portraits. "From talking with veterans that came to see the show, I realized that art could be a way for them to find a means of connection and expression," White said. "Through the power of art, we've been able to give many servicemen and women a valuable path to whole health." The Foundation's Finance Committee Chairman, Colonel Michael Greenberg, U.S. Army retired, sees art as a practical yet powerful tool that meets veterans where they are and helps them build meaningful connections and confidence. "The Patriot Art Foundation exists to give veterans purpose, expression, and connection through art, especially those who struggle to communicate their experiences in the traditional ways of speaking. It's not just about art being created, but confidence, connection, and healing," said Greenberg, a life member of MOA. Greenberg, who deployed 7 times, noted that military experience is different for everyone. "Some people love to talk about it, some people hate to talk about it. But what I found is there is always some type of solution that can help you through whatever troubles you're going through, and art's one of them. We're not just teaching art, we're restoring connection." The Foundation offers free art supplies, 6-week introductory online courses in watercolor and drawing, 8-week classes in partnership with 25 VA hospitals nationwide, an annual Art of Valor Veterans Painting event, and Art Muster, a weekly virtual gathering for boot camp graduates. From isolation to connection. For many veterans, art becomes a bridge between isolation and community. "Sometimes a paintbrush can unlock what words cannot," said Greenberg, who shared the story of a veteran who struggled to communicate, even with his family, after leaving the military. Through the art, he found a way to express what he couldn't say in words, and it shifted him from isolation to connection, which is exactly why we exist. Greenberg said that while some veterans pursue additional art training after boot camp, the program isn't intended to produce expert painters. "It's more about how you put your emotions on paper or potentially deal with any type of stressors you have." Nix, who said he grew up in poverty in the South, often returns to his roots for inspiration and finds satisfaction when his rural subjects connect with viewers. I had a painting of my grandfather's house in Mississippi where he'd raised 14 children in a two-room home titled "Don't Despise Small Beginnings," he said. The young lady teared up and was crying because the house reminded her of the town she came from, kind of the same message. I've seen how my art has touched other people's small beginnings, he said. The young lady teared up and was crying because the house reminded her of the town she came from, kind of the same message. I've seen how my art has touched other

that, because a person can sit down and have something on their mind without saying any words. They can let out their frustrations in a painting and never have to tell us what it is. And that's The Art of Healing. From pottery to painting, art is helping veterans process trauma and rebuild community after service. Well, let's move on now to news from the Veterans Administration, and we'll start with the Southern Arizona Veterans Health Update newsletter from 4th of August. And their first item, Protect VA Benefits from Fraud. You can find resources about fraud targeting veterans, their families, and caregivers, and know the signs of a scam. 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And you can find out more at vsafe.gov. 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You can join the MVP today, and that's at www.mvp.va.gov. 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MVP is leading to discoveries which will save lives and improve care for thousands of fellow veterans into the future. And you could sign up by calling 866-441-6075, or you can go online at the VA Million Veteran Program webpage, which is at www.mvp.va.gov/PWA. In their local news, they have August is National Wellness Month. August is National Wellness Month, a reminder to focus on habits that support overall health and well-being. Wellness means caring for your body and mind through small, healthy choices each day. Habits like staying active, drinking enough water, sleeping well, and managing stress can improve physical and emotional health over time. Physical activity is an important part of wellness. Regular movement helps strengthen muscles and bones, supports heart health, improves balance, and may boost mood. 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Mental and emotional wellness matter too. Stress can affect sleep, digestion, blood pressure, and mood. 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Deep breathing, spending time outdoors, listening to music, or talking with loved ones are simple ways to recharge. Good sleep, hydration, and social connection also support wellness. 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National Wellness Month is a great time to focus on small, healthy habits that fit your lifestyle. Simple, daily changes can support strength, energy, mobility, and overall well-being. 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The Southern Arizona VA Healthcare System, SAVAHCS, Eligibility Enrollment Team has announced a 6.5% increase in veterans enrollment so far in fiscal year 2026, a significant rise that supports the Choose VA initiative, a national effort to increase veteran awareness of VA healthcare benefits. To find out more, learn how to check your VA healthcare eligibility, you can check out the VA News article, and that's available at news.va.gov/148420, or you can just go to news.va.gov and look for Southern Arizona VA Healthcare. 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

0: programs. This will be at the Tucson VA Medical Center, and that's at 3601 South 6th Avenue, Quarters 13 in Tucson. 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Upcoming events, the Safford Veteran Engagement and Resource Fair. VA and Community Resources will be on hand providing information and resources to veterans, their families, and caregivers. This will be on Thursday, August the 13th from 10 a.m. to 2 p.m. at the American Legion Swift Murphy Post 32. And that is at 531 South 11th Avenue in Safford. For more information, you can call the Southern Arizona VA Healthcare System Public Affairs Office at 520-629-1819. They ask you to join them on Thursday the 13th from 10 a.m. to 2 p.m. for a Veteran Engagement and Resource Fair at American Legion Post 32, located at 531 South 11th Avenue, Safford. There will be VA and community resources on hand, providing information and resource to veterans, their families, and caregivers. The VBA staff will be present to assist veterans with their disability claims and help guide them through the claims process. If you have questions about a current claim or need help getting started, this is a great opportunity to speak directly with VBA representatives. More information, please contact Southern Arizona VA Healthcare System Public Affairs. Again, their number 520-629-1819. There'll be a quarterly mental health open house on Thursday, August the 20th from 10 a.m. to 12 p.m. in Building 4, Conference Rooms A and B, and virtually via the Teams webinar. You can RSVP at 520-629-4810. You need to do that as soon as possible to reserve your spot. And there'll be peer support, women's health, whole health, veterans justice outreach, homeless and housing resources, substance use treatment, same-day mental health screening, family counseling, employment service, psychotherapy, psychosocial rehab and recovery center, and compensated work therapy. This, again, will be Thursday, August 20th, 10 a.m. to noon in Building 4, Conference Rooms A and B, and virtually via Teams webinar. And that's the information from the Southern Arizona Veterans Health Update from the 4th of August. And next, we have a notification that I received from the VHA Office of Rural Health. They have an ORH featured product. And first of all, the website for this is at ruralhealth.va.gov. And there's a link on that page that will take you to Serving Older Veterans Dementia Caregiver Video Series. An estimated 36% of rural veterans have a service-connected disability that may impair or disrupt functioning, relationships, or independence, often requiring a caregiver to help manage day-to-day tasks. Dementia and Alzheimer's disease are common conditions that place significant responsibility on family caregivers to provide consistent, complex care. Rural caregivers of veterans with dementia face particular barriers to getting help. They're less likely to use formal support services such as home health or caregiver support groups. Rural communities also tend to lack medical providers to offer advice and counseling to those seeking care. Without these resources, the family caregiver often becomes a sole provider of informal care for their veteran. The Dementia Caregiver video series was developed to help bridge this gap, offering practical guidance for caregivers wherever they live. These videos were developed by the Veterans Health Administration, the VHA, Office of Rural Health, or the ORH, Veterans Rural Health Resource Center, Salt Lake City, New England Geriatric Research, Education, and Clinical Center, at the Bedford VA Medical Center, and the VA Caregiver Support Program. The Dementia Caregiver videos have been viewed almost 100,000 times since their original release in 2015. Serving Older Veterans, Dementia Caregiver videos are now available on the Department of Veterans Affairs, the VA, YouTube channel. And they have, first, medication issues for people with dementia, pain, and generalized discomfort, or often overlooked sources of irritability and aggression in people with dementia. This video portrays methods caregivers can use to recognize the signs of pain or discomfort, monitor pain and side effects of pain medications, and manage pain without medications when possible. Next, recognizing and managing pain in people with dementia. People with dementia lose their ability to plan things on their own, leaving caregivers to help engage their loved ones in activities that are meaningful. This video encourages caregivers to establish a consistent but flexible routine, set realistic expectations, and discover activities that provide a sense of accomplishment for the person with dementia. Engaging people with dementia in meaningful activities. People with dementia lose their ability to plan things on their own, leaving caregivers to help engage their loved one in activities that are meaningful. This video encourages caregivers to establish a consistent but flexible routine, to set realistic expectations, and to discover activities that provide a sense of accomplishment for the person with dementia. Minimizing inappropriate behavior in dementia. Going out in public with someone with dementia can be challenging because your loved one may say or do things that are embarrassing, strange, or unpredictable. This video portrays a wife taking her husband out in public to enjoy a meal together. The husband has dementia, makes several rude and inappropriate comments to strangers. The wife explains that his behavior is because he has dementia. The video highlights tips to remember when taking someone out in public, especially when your loved one may behave inappropriately to others. Preventing financial mismanagement in dementia. From missed bill payments to impulsive spending and possible financial exploitation, this video portrays some of the challenges a person with dementia may encounter when they manage their finances independently. This video provides tips for dementia caregivers on how to protect assets, like sharing responsibility for managing money and limiting access to money. It also offers tips for fraud prevention. Addressing major safety risks in dementia. Oftentimes, there are safety hazards that family members don't recognize as potential problems in the home of someone with dementia. This video portrays a couple identifying and addressing safety concerns after the spouse with dementia attempts to prepare food on the stove and starts a kitchen fire. Safety tips are provided to address common safety issues around the home, including safe storage of firearms. How much to help in dementia? Changes to cognition and memory affect what individuals can do independently for people with dementia. Completing familiar tasks like cooking or managing medications becomes more difficult, and it can be hard for family members to know when they should take over or provide assistance. The video illustrates some examples of how to balance promoting independence for your loved one and knowing when to step in to help. Intimacy in dementia. The behavioral changes that come with advancing dementia can have a huge impact on relationships, especially as emotional closeness slowly changes due to both dementia itself and the demands of caregiving. The effects of these changes on intimacy can be especially difficult for a spouse or partner. This video portrays ways to maintain non-sexual intimate connections with your loved one. Improving communication in dementia. It can be difficult to have a meaningful conversation with someone who has memory or language problems because of dementia. However, there are ways to make communication easier. This video highlights some practical tips to improve communication with a person who has dementia. If you have questions about the caregiver video series, you can contact the VHA Office of Rural Health, the ORH, the Veterans Rural Health Resource Center in Salt Lake City, and that is, their email address is ohr-wr@va.gov. Note, emails sent to this email address are not secured, do not include social security numbers, medical information, or other personal data. Rural Health Navigation. 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And that will take you to this page with all of the links for each of those videos that I talked about, as well as more links to ruralhealth.va.gov resources. 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I'd like to thank you for joining me for this week's edition of Weekly Reveille, and remind you that you can listen to Weekly Reveille and other Sun Sounds of Arizona productions either as they stream 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
1: Good morning, everyone, and welcome back to the Arizona Mirror, brought to you each week by Sun Sounds of Arizona. I'm Lauren Vicker, your volunteer broadcaster, and this episode, on Thursday, August 6th, 2026, will feature articles that appeared in the Arizona Mirror over the past week. Since this program airs only once a week, some of the articles may be a bit dated, and breaking stories may be added toward the end. The Arizona Mirror is an independent publication which sources stories from all over the state and the nation. We focus primarily on stories that impact people in Arizona. In this week's episode, these are some of the stories we'll be reading. Arizona says judge turned to, quote, last resort fix for prison health care too soon. Critics say Protect Girls Sports Act will lead to intrusive bathroom policing. The Trump administration's draconian water cuts could gut Arizona's Colorado River supply. Bid to freeze Arizona's Secure the Border Act fails, but fight isn't over. And let's get started. Our first story, Arizona says judge turned to last resort fix for prison health care too soon. Plaintiffs counter that 14 years of fines, contempt orders, and inmate deaths left no other option. By Jim Small, August 4, 2026. The Hobbs administration says a federal judge went for the nuclear option too soon when she turned over control of the state's prison health care system to a receiver without exhausting other remedies in a lawsuit that has dragged on for 14 years and is asking the judge to pause doing so. Jumping from the current tools that are yielding measurable results to the receivership order's remedy of last resort before employing any intermediate measures is an abuse of discretion. Arizona Department of Corrections, Rehabilitation, and Reentry attorney Mary O'Grady wrote in a brief aiming to persuade Judge Roslyn Silver to issue a stay on her July order appointing Annette Chambers Smith to oversee the system. Since ruling in 2022 that the healthcare system in Arizona prisons is so substandard that it amounts to a violation of the Eighth Amendment rights of inmates, the state has only had about 3 years to comply with the terms of an injunction that the Corrections Department and the plaintiffs in the class action lawsuit agreed to. Since it made its constitutional findings, the court has not attempted to improve compliance through any intermediate measures, such as remedial plans or sanctions, O'Grady argued. In July, Silver appointed Chambers Smith and granted her the sole power to determine what the state needs to do to stop violating the constitutional rights of inmates. The plaintiffs, represented by the ACLU Foundation of Arizona and Prison Law Office, said it is outrageous that the Department of Corrections would argue that the court skips steps and that its legal position effectively attempts to hand-wave away the myriad failures of the system that were documented prior to the 2022 injunction. Prior to that injunction, Prison Law Office attorney Sophie Hart wrote, "The court did escalate its attempts to bring the state into compliance through fines, contempt orders, expert evaluations, and a trial. Ultimately, she argued, the injunction did not fundamentally alter what the department is required to do. And Silver, Hart noted, has previously rejected the state's attempt to reframe evaluation of its compliance by ignoring what happened before 2022 as a, quote, profound misunderstanding of the law and facts. The class action lawsuit stretches back to 2012, when prisoners sued the department and alleged that its shoddy health care violated their Eighth Amendment right against cruel and unusual punishment. The 14 years since have been marked by escalating judicial intervention, culminating in Silver ordering the prison health care system into receivership. In 2014, the prisoners and the state reached a 103-point agreement on health care performance. But when the corrections department repeatedly failed to comply with those standards, the court twice held the agency in contempt and levied fines totaling more than $2.5 million. Following a 15-day bench trial in 2022, the court issued a 200-page order declaring the health care system pervasively and systemically unconstitutional. The next year, a permanent injunction was issued with specific quality indicators to assess how the prison system was complying with the court's directives. In 2024 and 2025, Silver wrote, the state repeatedly and flagrantly violated those orders, and a pilot program aimed at testing a new model for prison health care failed disastrously. It was only partially implemented at one of the two test sites and was only in place for 8 days before it was scrapped. The court's patience has run out. Too many individuals are needlessly suffering while defendants have deployed many delay tactics, Silver wrote in a February order placing the healthcare system into receivership. The court has exercised restraint for much of this litigation to the point that any more tolerance of unconstitutional health care becomes judicial indulgence. But the corrections department said that Silver asked the wrong question. Instead of focusing on whether the department has complied with the injunction, she should have asked whether a receiver is the only way to achieve compliance. Will a receivership achieve compliance more quickly and effectively than the remedies already in place? Plaintiff's opposition eludes that question, O'Grady argued. The plaintiffs, who asked Silver to appoint a receiver, said that after nearly 15 years of litigation and ongoing failures of the healthcare system, including documented deaths as a result, the answer to either question leads to the same result. The state has consistently refused to do what it has been ordered to do and has proven it won't take the steps needed to comply. The crux of the correction department's argument is that allowing the receiver to take the reins now while the state appeals the receivership order results in irreparable harm and violates the principles of federalism by stripping the state of its inherent authority. While the plaintiffs have argued that $2.2 million in contempt fines can be used to pay for the receiver during the appeal, the Department of Corrections noted that the costs are likely to far exceed that. O'Grady pointed to California, where a judge put its prison health care system into receivership more than 20 years ago, which spent more than $180 million on its receiver in the first 5 years, ranging from $11 million to $93 million in a single year. And on top of that, the state argued, using the contempt fines to pay for the receiver would actually create irreparable harm because those fines were designed to be coercive and the corrections department can still recover them through compliance. But if that money gets spent on a receiver, that ability goes away if the appeals court reverses Silver's order. O'Grady also argued that Silver also irreparably harms Arizona's authority because rather than temporarily enjoining state officials from enforcing their enacted policies, the receivership displaces the officials' authority altogether. Anytime a state is enjoined by a court from effectuating statutes, it suffers a form of irreparable injury, she wrote. There is also the broader issue of the money needed to comply with the litigation. Although Governor Katie Hobbs initially proposed more than $118 million in new funding for compliance, but the final budget she negotiated with the Republicans who control the state legislature provides only about a third of that, and $45 million of that money is contingent on the Corrections Department and its private health care vendor, NAFCARE, signing a contract amendment with automatic penalties for persistent job vacancies. That amendment is not yet in place, but an ADCRR spokesman told the Arizona Mirror that the agency is currently working through the contract amendment process with NAFCARE. The Department of Corrections also said that Silver relied too heavily on inmate deaths due to poor medical care. Evaluating a system serving 25,000 patients by reference to its worst outcomes will inevitably overstate system-wide risk, O'Grady argued. If that method were sound, any time inadequate medical care is provided in a correctional setting, the entire correction system would be exposed to court-managed institutional reform. But Hart counted that the court's methodology went far beyond merely documenting the deaths, and it was based on the state's own self-reported compliance data. Defendants do not dispute this evidence. Instead, they take aim at this court's analysis, she wrote. And that concludes this first story. Arizona says judge turned to last resort fix for prison health care too soon. Next up, critics say Protect Girls Sports Act will lead to intrusive bathroom policing. By Gloria Rebecca Gomez, August 3, 2026. Arizonans will decide in November whether schools should scrutinize who uses which bathrooms during school sports events. Republicans have framed it as a safety issue, while critics warn it will only lead to intrusive policing and humiliation. For the past several years, Republicans across the country have pushed discriminatory policies barring transgender people from using public facilities and participating in athletic activities consistent with their gender identity. In Arizona, that resulted in a 2022 law prohibiting trans students from joining girls' sports teams. This year, GOP lawmakers in the Grand Canyon State are hoping voters will agree to exclude trans kids even more by threatening schools and athletic associations with lawsuits if they allow trans girls to join school sports teams or allow them, during sporting events, to use bathrooms, locker rooms, or school showers that align with their gender identity. Joel Edman, the Strategic Initiatives Director for Progress Arizona, said the ballot measure titled Protect Girls Sports in Arizona Act does not live up to its name and will instead lead to increased scrutiny of all students. The negative impacts this would have, not only on trying to bully and shame transgender people of all ages back into the closets, into the shadows, but also to enforce a stereotype of what girls are supposed to dress and act like, he said. The real risk that this measure poses is having all girls potentially scrutinized for being too tall or too strong or too good at whatever sport they want to play with their friends. Progress Arizona, through a political action committee, sought to convince a court to throw out the ballot measure, also known as Prop 318, arguing that it violates the requirements in the Arizona Constitution that mandate ballot measures keep to one subject and clearly define its content in the title. The group argued that the proposal covers too much because it details how school sports teams must be separated by gender and regulates the use of school facilities during athletic events. But Maricopa County Superior Court Judge Gregory Como disagreed, ruling that all of its provisions work toward the same goal, limiting the freedom of transgender students to participate in athletics, whether on the court or in school facilities used during athletic events. Opponents of the ballot measure fear that it will go beyond regulating where students can go, ensnaring members of the public. The proposal expressly forbids athletic associations, schools, and school employees from allowing anyone to use a restroom, locker room, shower room, or other space that isn't, quote, designated for that individual's sex. Edmund noted that means schools would need to police parents and other visitors, too. Imagine there's a fan, a family member, supporting the students at a basketball game who needs to go use the restroom, he said. The measure would seem to require that those restrooms, because they are connected to an athletic facility or event, would have to be strictly gender policed. Even people just there for an hour or two watching a sporting event. And it's unclear how that would be accomplished for students or members of the public visiting the bathroom during sporting events. While the ballot measure makes the separation of school sports teams by gender reliant on birth certificates, no such criteria is included for how school employees are expected to figure out who is allowed into which bathroom. But the threat of a lawsuit if an athlete feels they've suffered direct or indirect harm because of school or athletic association knowingly violating the directive to police school facilities still applies. And that concludes this second story. Critics say Protect Girls Sports Act will lead to intrusive bathroom policing. Our next story. The Trump administration's draconian water cuts could gut Arizona's Colorado River supply. Hobbs says the reductions threaten farms, chip makers, and national security as the state weighs its legal options. By Caitlin Sievers, July 31, 2026. A new federal plan released Friday could mean cuts of up to 77% to Arizona's share of Colorado River water in the midst of a 25-year mega drought, something that state leaders say would cause catastrophic harm to the state's economy. Such reductions would devastate Arizona's water users and its economy, the Arizona Department of Water Resources said in a statement denouncing the plan. The lower basin states, Arizona, Nevada, and California, and the upper basin states, Colorado, New Mexico, Wyoming, and Utah, have been attempting to negotiate an updated water usage agreement for more than 2 years. So far, they've been unsuccessful. For many months, it has been clear that the direction of Colorado River negotiations has been an exercise in lowering expectations, particularly for a long-term seven-state agreement on operating this vital river system, ADWR said in the statement. The Colorado River is a vital source of drinking water for 40 million people in the seven states, Mexico, and 30 Native American tribes, and it provides water for farming operations and hydroelectricity. All seven states were parties to the Colorado River Compact, a 1922 agreement governing the river's water use that allocates 7.5 million acre-feet of water each year to be shared by the upper basin states, and another 7.5 million to be used among the lower basin states. An acre-foot of water is enough to cover an acre of land to a depth of 1 foot, or about 325,851 gallons. That's enough to provide 3 homes in Arizona a year of water on average. Since forming the compact, the states have updated their water usage guidelines several times, even though the apportionments remain the same. But lower basin states face cuts mandated by the federal government during times of drought, and upper basin states do not. The existing water usage rules expire at the end of the year, so setting new rules is imperative to the states as the river's water supply continues to decline due to a 25-year drought spurred on by climate change. Water officials in Arizona and the lower basin states have criticized the upper basin states for their refusal to agree to any federally mandated water usage cuts of their own. While the lower basin states insist that every state take their fair share of cuts, upper basin states have argued that they've never used their full allotment and already face regular cuts and shortages based on physical availability of water. Riley Snow, director of the Water Law Department at Rose Law Group, told the Arizona Mirror that he viewed the Upper Basin's refusal to take mandatory cuts as a, quote, tragedy of the commons. "I just don't feel like it's good policy," he said. "It's not good for the Southwest, essentially, especially Arizona and California, to not get what they're entitled to under the compact just because the Upper Basin is in a drought and feeling like they need to hold on to everything that they can." Arizona faces an outsized burden when it comes to reductions because the Central Arizona Project, a series of canals that supplies Colorado River water to the Valley and the Tucson area, is one of the newest uses of the river water, making it legally one of the first to be cut. But Snow says now isn't the time for Arizonans to panic, as the state has prepared for potential Colorado River cuts via groundwater banking and increased efficiency. Beyond that, 70% of the state's water goes toward agriculture, where adopting more efficient practices, fallowing land, and growing less thirsty crops could make a big difference. After negotiations with the Upper Basin were unfruitful earlier this year, the Lower Basin states in May offered their own proposal to reduce their share usage by 1.25 million acre-feet annually in 2027 and 2028, with about a 30% cut for Arizona. This proposal was aimed at helping to stabilize water levels in Lake Powell and Lake Mead, the system's two key reservoirs, whose water levels fell this month to their lowest level since 1957. Without a major turnaround in hydrologic conditions, water levels in Lake Powell are expected to fall by next spring to below, quote, minimum power pool, at which point the Glen Canyon Dam's hydroelectric turbines would be unable to operate. The Trump administration's preferred alternative plan, part of an environmental impact statement released Friday, could reduce the lower basin's allocation by 3 million acre-feet per year, slashing Arizona's water supply from the river by more than 75%. But there's still a possibility that the federal government could implement the lower basin's proposal instead. The federal government's new river usage rules, which are still being negotiated, will be released later this year. While this federal environmental impact statement still contains unacceptable options that include the federal government forcing Arizona to take the majority of draconian water cutbacks, implementing the Lower Basin Agreement would protect Arizona from massive water cuts, distribute reductions more fairly across the Lower Basin states, and provide stability and protection to the water supply that our communities rely on, Governor Katie Hobbs said in a statement. In March, Arizona retained the high-powered law firm Sullivan & Cromwell to represent the state in possible litigation among the Colorado River Basin states and the federal government. But Snow, who represents water law clients in both Arizona and Utah, told the Mirror that he doesn't see any litigation in the immediate future. Instead, he said that Arizona and the other lower basin states should focus on convincing the Trump administration to implement the proposal they presented in May and to put some federal funding behind it. After that, he said, the states can come together to create a long-term seven-state solution. Hobbs said forcing Arizona to take on such devastating cuts will have repercussions across the American economy and national security. Arizona provides the agricultural produce, critical minerals, weapons defense systems, and cutting-edge semiconductors that feed America, protect America, and fuel America's high-tech economy, Hobbs said in the statement. No other state in the Colorado River Basin can say the same. We developed the Lower Basin proposal to increase water resiliency for the region and ensure that no single state was bearing the burden alone. Arizona politicians from across the political spectrum released statements on Friday agreeing that the state shouldn't bear the brunt of the cuts without sacrifice from other basin states. Arizona recognizes the serious condition of the Colorado River, and we are prepared to be part of a responsible solution, Arizona Senate President Warren Peterson said in a statement. What we will not accept is a federal plan that protects some states while placing a devastating and disproportionate burden on Arizona. Our state has already conserved enormous amounts of water and made difficult sacrifices to protect this river. Arizona Senate Democrats urged the federal government to build its rule for 2027 and 2028 around the Lower Basin proposal. Water is the foundation of our communities and our economy, Senate Democratic Whip Rosanna Gabaldon said in a statement. Our farmers, tribal nations, businesses, and families have worked for decades to use water responsibly. Arizona should not be punished for leading on conservation while others refuse to do their part. And with that, we conclude this story. The Trump administration's draconian water cuts could gut Arizona's Colorado River supply. Next, we turn to election 2026. Andy Biggs chooses Sina Kerr for running mate, leaning into rural Arizona. The former lawmaker returned to public life last year as the Trump administration's State Farm Service Agency director. By Jim Small, July 31, 2026. Andy Biggs, the GOP nominee for governor, picked former state legislator Sina Kerr as his running mate, announcing on Friday that she was his choice for lieutenant governor. Kerr, a dairy farmer from Buckeye, was appointed to the Arizona Senate in 2018 to fill a vacancy. She then went on to win three full terms in office. In 2024, she did not seek re-election. In May 2025, she was appointed by the Trump administration to serve as the state executive director of the USDA Farm Service Agency. The Biggs campaign touted that Kerr's mother is a naturalized citizen from Mexico and praised her legislative background. She's worked across the aisle to get things done at the legislature, from spearheading the successful passage of the 2022 Water Protection Bill to her sponsorship of Cayley's Law, a landmark piece of legislation that protects victims of sex crimes from being harassed or contacted by their abuser, Biggs said in a written statement announcing her selection. Arizona voters created the position of lieutenant governor in 2022, and this is the first time gubernatorial nominees are tasked with selecting a running mate who would succeed them if they cannot finish their four-year term. Arizona's rural communities have come under attack from Democratic Katie Hobbs and her allies, prioritizing the demands of ideologues over protecting our state's agriculture community, Kerr said in a statement. Rural Arizona will always have a seat at the table in a Biggs-Kerr administration, and I'm looking forward to rallying rural communities across the state to deliver a win for Andy Biggs in November. Like Biggs, Kerr is stridently anti-abortion. In 2021, she pushed legislation that would have banned nearly all abortions in Arizona even those caused by rape or incest. The so-called heartbeat proposal would have criminalized abortions performed if a fetal heartbeat is detected. A heartbeat can often be detected as early as 6 weeks, before many women even know they are pregnant. Governor Katie Hobbs, the incumbent Democrat who is seeking re-election, panned Biggs' pick as out of touch with what Arizona voters want this election. All you need to know about Sina Kerr is that she is so extreme, she agreed to be the running mate of Andy Biggs, a Washington insider who sided with a corrupt pedophile cult, shielded sex traffickers, covered for Jeffrey Epstein, stood with the powerful and well-connected, and backed policies that raised grocery and gas costs for Arizona families, said Nicole DeMont, Hobbs' campaign manager. Stacey Pearson, a Democratic campaign consultant, said Kerr will face tough questions about her legislative record that will show she and Biggs stand at odds with most Arizonans. Andy Biggs doubled down on extremism with this pick, she said. Republicans were lukewarm about Biggs' decision to pick Kerr, particularly because she doesn't help him attract new supporters. Choosing her, said GOP political consultant Barrett Marson, shows that Biggs made his choice with a primary eye toward having a successor who would continue his policy goals, instead of bringing new groups of voters into his camp. She doesn't expand the possibility of attracting new constituency, Marson said. It's a fine pick, but it won't blow voters away. Chuck Coughlin, a veteran lobbyist and political consultant who has worked on multiple Republican gubernatorial campaigns, called Kerr, quote, a curious pick for lieutenant governor. Biggs had an opportunity to appeal to moderate Republicans and right-of-center independent voters who don't like Donald Trump, but instead chose a running mate who is cut from the same conservative cloth and works for Trump. I don't think it adds anything to the political constituency Biggs needs to win a statewide campaign, he said, adding that Biggs already has strong support in rural Arizona and among the agriculture industry. I don't see how this adds electability. And it could backfire, Coughlin said. During her time as a state legislator, Kerr was, quote, a substantial impediment to finding a solution to the state's growing groundwater crisis. The result is wide swaths of Arizona where there is no regulation on how much water people or companies can pump out of the ground. With the news Friday that Arizona is facing steep cuts to its Colorado River allotment, water is fast becoming a top priority for voters. And Coughlin said Biggs has now effectively declared that his administration will back policies that maintain the status quo. Hobbs has until September 4th to pick her running mate. According to the New York Times and others, Hobbs floated the possibility of offering the gig to Jimmy McCain, the son of the late U.S. Senator John McCain and former Republican Mesa Mayor John Giles. Both reportedly declined. And that concludes this story. Andy Biggs chooses Sina Kerr for running mate, leaning into rural Arizona. A reminder that you're listening to the Arizona Mirror, brought to you each week by Sun Sounds of Arizona. I'm Lauren Vicker, your volunteer broadcaster. Moving to our next story, bid to freeze Arizona's Secure the Border Act fails, but fight isn't over. Backers say the challenge came too early because no one has been arrested. Critics warn of discriminatory policing. By Gloria Rebecca Gomez, July 31, 2026. An attempt to temporarily block an Arizona law allowing state officials to jail immigrants failed, but there's still a chance that opponents could pause the law's implementation, though when that might happen and whether it will be too late to prevent any arrests is unclear. Earlier this month, the Florence Immigrant and Refugee Rights Project, a nonprofit that frequently provides free legal defense for people facing deportation proceedings, filed a lawsuit against Proposition 314, urging a federal court to stop it from going into effect. The ballot measure, known as the Secure the Border Act, won 61% of the vote in 2024. It includes a provision that makes the act of crossing the state's southern border without authorization anywhere but at an official port of entry a Class 1 misdemeanor, which carries with it up to 6 months in jail. Local law enforcement officers would be empowered to arrest people they suspect of making unauthorized crossings, and Arizona judges would be able to issue deportation orders, virtually overriding the federal immigration system. The sweeping changes to immigration enforcement didn't go into effect until July 14th, because Republican lawmakers tied the law's implementation to a similar law in Texas, which was only recently revived by a federal appeals court. According to Arizona Attorney General Chris Mays, who's defending the law in court, that means that only people who cross into the state on or after that date can be convicted of a crime. But attorneys for the American Civil Liberties Union, which is representing the Florence Project, argue that the law negatively impacts the organization's work and poses too high a risk of resulting in discriminatory policing. The ACLU requested a temporary restraining order to prevent the law from being implemented. A judge rejected that request. Amanda Molindo, a spokesperson for the Arizona chapter of the ACLU, lamented the unapproved TRO, but noted that there's still hope because the court has yet to consider whether a preliminary injunction is warranted. Unlike a TRO, which lasts just 14 days, a preliminary injunction can hold a law at bay throughout the length of litigation. But debate over whether that should happen is still days away. A scheduling hearing has been set for August 11th, and that will likely be when the court will pick a date to hear arguments on the question of whether to grant a preliminary injunction. Until then, Prop 314 is in effect, and anyone who crosses Arizona's southern border without authorization is at risk of being thrown into state criminal proceedings. While a preliminary injunction is a critical stopgap to minimize the impact of the Secure the Border Act, the ultimate goal of the two civil rights groups is to convince the court that the provision enhancing Arizona's role in immigration enforcement unlawfully conflicts with the authority of the federal government and should be permanently blocked. ACLU attorneys likely face an uphill battle to prove that argument, however. Both Mays and Republican state legislative leaders Warren Peterson and Steve Montenegro are backing the law in court. The trio assert that the Florence Project's lawsuit was filed too early and that the nonprofit doesn't have the right to issue a legal challenge at all because there is no actual violation to discuss. No one has been arrested under the law yet, and the claims that the Florence Project's work will be upended as it seeks to provide legal aid to as many people as possible doesn't constitute a harm that the court should address. Anytime a state creates a new crime, it could result in lawyers having to adjust in myriad ways, including by complicating practice, representing more or fewer clients, incurring greater transportation or administrative costs, and undertaking hiring or training efforts, Mays wrote in her response objecting to a TRO. Plaintiff's speculative allegations do not meet the constitutional threshold to show that it is likely to suffer any injury or that any injury it may suffer is caused by Proposition 314, echoed Peterson and Montenegro. Similar arguments ultimately led to the dismissal of the case against the Texas law earlier this year. A federal appeals court ruled that the two Texas-based legal advocacy organizations that filed the lawsuit didn't have a right to launch a legal challenge, despite their arguments that the law significantly hindered their ability to provide services to immigrants. But Molindo said that's not enough to rule out the Florence Project's claims, pointing out that outcomes in the Arizona court system don't rely on conclusions from another. Legal analysis from one circuit to the next can differ, she said. And that concludes this story. Bid to freeze Arizona's Secure the Border Act fails, but fight isn't over. Our next story, Medicaid work rules move forward as judge denies bid from AZ other states to halt them. Between 3 and 7 million people could lose coverage under requirements tied to work, school, or volunteering. By Nada Hassanin, July 31, 2026. States will have to meet a January 1 deadline to implement new Medicaid work requirements after a federal judge denied 25 Democratic-led states' requests to pause implementation of the rule. The broad tax and spending law President Donald Trump signed last summer, the One Big Beautiful Bill Act, requires states that have expanded Medicaid to cover more adults under the Affordable Care Act signed last summer. The One Big Beautiful Bill Act requires states that have expanded Medicaid to cover more adults under the Affordable Care Act, 42

earlier that month that narrows the definition of who can qualify as, quote, medically frail. That designation excuses Medicaid recipients from work requirements if they have serious disabilities or illnesses. The plaintiffs argue that the new exemption is too narrow and would force patients with severe illnesses and disabilities to, quote, jump through unnecessary administrative hoops to keep their coverage. They also asserted that implementation would be costly and time-consuming and noted that the new guidance came months after they'd already begun consulting with federal government on how to implement the work requirements. But United States District Judge Richard Stearns of Massachusetts noted in a ruling issued on Wednesday that CMS has said it will reimburse states for 90% of the costs associated with designing and executing the requirements. Stearns said he wasn't convinced that states would be unable to cover the remaining 10% and pointed out that the January 1 deadline was set by Congress, not CMS. Because injunctive relief is the exception, not the rule, there is a certain point at which damages fail to justify the issuance of such an extraordinary measure, he wrote. Plaintiffs have not shown that their damages rise above that minimal threshold here. Moreover, the additional costs that may be incurred by the states are unlikely to bloom disproportionately given the familiarity of the responsible state agencies with the tasks to be performed. The court acknowledged that the case presents, quote, difficult issues about the scope of what Congress delegated to HHS. It also raises questions about CMS Administrator Dr. Mehmet Oz's faithfulness to congressional intent, the judge wrote. Between 3 million and 7 million people could lose coverage as a result of the new work requirements, the Urban Institute estimated earlier this year. With the addition of more frequent eligibility checks, up to 10 million people could lose coverage over the next decade. Along with the governors of Kentucky and Pennsylvania, the complaint was brought by Democratic Attorneys General of Arizona, California, Colorado, Connecticut, Delaware, the District of Columbia, Hawaii, Illinois, Maine, Maryland, Massachusetts, Michigan, Minnesota, Nevada, New Jersey, New Mexico, New York, North Carolina, Oregon, Rhode Island, Vermont, Virginia, Washington, and Wisconsin. That concludes this story. Medicaid work rules move forward as judge denies bid from AZ other states to halt them. Our next story, High Court says churches, not judges, define a, quote, confession when it comes to reporting child abuse. Advocates warn the broad ruling lets predators use a confessional loophole to escape justice. By Jared McDonald, Evoy, July 30th, 2026. And there's a note here. This story deals with sexual abuse and assault of minors. If you or someone you know has been a victim of this crime, call 800-656-HOPE, H-O-P-E, for 24/7 help and support. The Arizona Supreme Court sided with religious leaders this week who argue that the state's clergy penitence privilege law shielded them from reporting child sexual abuse to authorities. And in declaring that any intervention by the courts would violate the First Amendment, the justices made clear they don't think any changes to Arizona law aimed at forcing clergy to report abuse would be constitutional. We hold that the First Amendment generally prohibits fact finders from inquiring into a clergy member's application of his particular religious doctrine in determining whether reporting should be withheld if reasonable and necessary. Vice Chief Justice John R. Lopez IV wrote in the court's unanimous opinion. The First Amendment requires courts to exercise substantial deference to a religious institution's own doctrinal conception
of confession

0: or confidential communication. Advocates for abused children say they were disappointed in the ruling. The protection of children is paramount, said Angela Walker, the executive director of the Survivors Network of Those Abused by Priests, and should take precedence over church doctrine. We do not want predators to be able to use this confessional loophole to escape justice, she said. While we respect the court's decision, we believe that the safety of these children must be protected, especially since predator videoed these images and put them online. In Arizona, clergy are not mandated reporters, and suspected child abuse or neglect isn't exempted from that, even if it is ongoing. And religious leaders cannot be forced to testify in court about abuse a parishioner confessed to committing. The case, Doe versus the Corporation of the President of the Church of Jesus Christ of Latter-day Saints, revolved around how Paul Adams disclosed to church leaders that he had sexually abused all six of his children for years. Adams, a Customs and Border Patrol officer in Bisbee, was arrested in 2017 after he posted videos of himself abusing his children online. Adams confessed the abuse in 2010 to his bishop, John Herod, who in turn called a church abuse helpline, which told him he should not mention the abuse to any authorities. The case was featured prominently in an Associated Press investigation that found the helpline created by the Church of Jesus Christ of Latter-day Saints often steered those reporting abuse away from legal authorities and instead to attorneys representing the church in order to cover up abuse allegations. Three of Adams' children eventually filed a lawsuit against the church in 2021, claiming that it had covered up the abuse. Adams was excommunicated from the church and committed suicide while in custody after confessing to his crimes. The LDS Church argued that it was not bound by Arizona's law requiring people report child abuse because of an exemption for clergy who receive the information in a confession or confidential communication from a parishioner. A Cochise County Superior Court judge agreed and granted the church's motion for summary judgment in its favor. An appeals court reversed that, concluding that Adams' clergy penitent privilege was, quote, waived when Herod had Adams repeat his confession to a church disciplinary board and before his wife, Lisa. It ruled that a jury should be allowed to determine whether the privilege was waived and whether the church followed its own internal handbook advising leaders on how or whether to report abuse. But the Supreme Court on Thursday said the appellate panel was wrong to do so. First, it ruled that the clergy penitent privilege is a testimonial privilege, dealing only with whether a clergy member can be forced to testify, and is therefore irrelevant to any duty to report abuse. So whether it was waived or not doesn't impact whether the bishops had a duty to report. That duty is determined by the clergy exemption in the reporting statute. And whether that exemption is invoked is fully up to the judgment of the clergy member and the church, Lopez wrote. The First Amendment bars a jury from evaluating whether the bishops followed their own religious doctrine in deciding not to report, the Supreme Court ruled, because the courts must defer to a church's own characterization of what counts as a confession and what its doctrine requires. This broad interpretive deference also avoids the potential for government coercion that could arise from a narrower construction of the legislature's language, Lopez wrote. In this case, the LDS Church's determination that Adams' admissions before the disciplinary council amounted to a confession or a confidential communication cannot be judged by the court. Given the Church's classification of Adams' abuse as violating the laws of God and the Church's assertion that Paul's admissions to Bishop Herod, alone and in Lisa's presence, were confessions, we conclude that Adams' admission to Bishop Herod constituted confessions for the purpose of reporting statute, Lopez wrote. Any further inquiry into whether Paul's admissions qualify as confessions is explicitly doctrinal. Under the First Amendment, such inquiry is beyond the purview of the fact finder and thus leaves no genuine issue of material fact regarding whether Paul's admissions to Bishop Herod qualified as, quote, confessions. The case attracted briefs from a litany of other religious bodies and institutions, including the Roman Catholic Church, the Seventh-day Adventist Church, and the Beckett Fund for Religious Liberty. Several have their own baggage in regards to failing to report sexual abuse. The Roman Catholic Diocese of Phoenix, Tucson, and Gallup backed the LDS Church's position and argued that a ruling in favor of the Adams children violated the First Amendment. All three dioceses have faced allegations that they covered up sexual abuse by their clergy. In the early 2000s, the Tucson Diocese filed for bankruptcy due to litigation over instances of abuse within the church. The Church of Scientology, which has faced allegations of covering up child sexual abuse and forced marriages, made a similar filing alongside a litany of other religious institutions that also included the Seventh-day Adventist Church. That church has also faced allegations of child sexual abuse dating back to the 1970s. The broad First Amendment ruling could limit whether Arizona law could be changed to require church leaders to report abuse, as other states have done. SNAP has been working across the country to change the laws that Walker said protect predators. SNAP feels strongly that law enforcement should be contacted when a crime is committed. In this particular case, several different denominations circled the wagons in order to protect the Mormon church, rather than protecting the children who should have been saved from a predator, she said, adding that one of SNAP's pillars is advocating to reform archaic predator-friendly laws that allow abuse and cover-ups to continue. Bipartisan efforts to change or reform Arizona's clergy penitent privilege law have failed to gain traction over fears it would lead to the government interfering with confessions. Miranda Whitworth, the adopted mother of one of the children taken from Adams' home, spoke out in favor of one such bill in 2021 and described the horrors the child witnessed and endured in the home, including seeing family pets run over or mutilated, as a threat to speaking up about abuse. We strongly feel that protecting children against sexual predators is first and foremost the priority, and that we believe that the majority of people in Arizona will stand with us as well, Walker said of the ongoing efforts at reforming such laws. It seems pretty clear-cut, and I think the majority of Americans agree. And that concludes this story. High Court says churches, not judges, define a confession when it comes to reporting child abuse. And one more note before we wrap up. Trump's mail voting order would disenfranchise voters and create mass confusion, states warn SCOTUS. 24 Democratic officials want the stay kept in place through Election Day. By Jacob Fischler, August 4, 2026. States do not have time before November's midterm elections to comply with President Donald Trump's executive order mandating overhauls of their mail-in voting systems, 24 Democratic state officials told the U.S. Supreme Court on Monday. Justices should keep a stay pausing the order in place through Election Day, the Democrats, led by California Attorney General Rob Bonta, wrote. The court is compelled to keep voting rules in place this close to an election, but the executive order would force massive changes on state administrators, they wrote. Neither the president nor the U.S. Postal Service has the authority to administer elections under the U.S. Constitution, which assigns that responsibility to state governments, the Democrats wrote. Trump's March 31 order directs USPS to collect lists of registered voters from each state and only mail ballots to registered voters, and the Department of Homeland Security to compile lists of voting age citizens in each state. That would insert the executive branch directly into elections administration, and the administration has not defended the legality of that move, the Democrats wrote. Worse, the official said, the order would create mass confusion at this point in the election cycle, meaning that the court should delay considering whether it is legal until after the midterms. Because of the high risk of errors and the limited window for correcting mistakes, many of the millions of voters who rely on mail voting, especially voters with disabilities and those in rural areas, would likely be denied mail ballots and, as a result, disenfranchised, the state officials wrote. Many more voters would be confused, either because they wouldn't receive their mail ballots or would fear that USPS would fail to deliver their voted ballots to state officials for tabulation. Bonta signed the brief along with the Attorneys General of Massachusetts, Washington, Nevada, Arizona, Connecticut, Colorado, the District of Columbia, Delaware, Hawaii, Illinois, Maine, Maryland, Michigan, Minnesota, New Jersey, New Mexico, New York, North Carolina, Oregon, Rhode Island, Vermont, Virginia, and Wisconsin. Pennsylvania Governor Josh Shapiro also signed on. And we're going to have to leave it there because that's all the time we have for this August 6, 2026 edition of the Arizona Mirror, brought to you each week by Sun Sounds of Arizona. I'm Lauren Vicker, your volunteer broadcaster. Remember, if you missed any part of this program or want to hear a story again, you can go to our website, sunsounds.org, and click on On-Demand Podcasts. 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Thanks so much for joining us this week. Stay tuned for more great programming from Sun Sounds of Arizona, and we'll look forward to having you join us next week.
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1: Hi, I'm Tigger, and welcome to Reader's Digest. I've just cracked open the new August-September issue for 2026. The first article by Charlotte Hilton Anderson, Is It Really Rude to Post a Photo of Someone Without Asking First? You look amazing. Your grit is calling. But do you owe everyone a veto over your picture? 10 years ago, at the height of blogging, I had a charming little corner of the internet where I documented my life with photos, anecdotes, and way too many overshares. I met so many incredible people that way, and it felt warm and community and good. Until it wasn't. I got a stalker, a real one. He turned out to be a convicted felon who sent me hundreds of pages of creepy notes, along with a photo of my children's school. I'd like to say I handled it with grace and equanimity. I did not. I handled it with a lot of panic, deleting at 2 a.m. while stress-eating cereal directly from the box. Police got involved, and I lost my entire cheerful little digital scrapbook, along with my internet innocence. Since then, I post maybe a handful of family photos a year and keep a careful eye on what information about me is floating around out there. I still post a lot online about myself professionally, but I rarely post anything personal, don't post where I am specifically, and almost never post about my children. So when a group of friends and I went out to dinner recently and someone whipped out a phone for group shots, I did what I normally do and politely asked them not to post pictures of me, or if they really wanted to please crop me out first. One friend who updates her Instagram daily took it personally and accused me of censoring her. She grudgingly posted the photo with me cropped out, captioning it, quote, not pictured, the one friend who doesn't want to be seen with us. She knows who she is, end quote. That stung. It isn't true. I love those friends. But it also got me thinking, is it rude to post a photo of someone without asking first? Photos feel casual in the moment, but have a surprisingly long shelf life. Once an image is online, it's effectively permanent. Screenshots exist. Metadata exists. Weird uncles who are rarely online but somehow always see the one photo you wish they hadn't also exist. That's not paranoia. It's digital reality. Researchers at Carnegie Mellon University demonstrated that by using facial recognition software on the photo of a stranger, someone they'd never met, just spotted on the street or on a dating site, they could work backward through social media to identify that person's name, location, interests, and even in some cases, their social security number. Starting from nothing but a face. And that study is from 2011. Since then, the tech has gotten exponentially better. For just one example, in 2023, Clearview AI admitted to scrapping over 30 billion images from social media to help build its highly accurate facial recognition database, largely from photos people thought they were just sharing with friends. Your innocent dinner shot doesn't exist in a vacuum. It exists in a vast, searchable, permanent vacuum with excellent facial recognition software. Beyond the surveillance industrial complex, casual, there are plenty of everyday reasons people might not want to be in a photo. They could be going through a breakup. They might be dealing with a health issue. They might be in witness protection. They might just have a deranged-looking smile in every photo ever taken of them. All valid. None of your business to override. Here's the other side. a big practical one. We live in a world where photographing everything has become completely normal. When you go to a party, a concert, or even the library, you're not entering a photograph-free zone, and you know it. If everyone needed permission from every person in the background of a group shot, social media would grind to a halt. You'd need consent forms at every gathering, a notary at every birthday party, and a legal team on retainer just to post a brunch photo. I hate that the argument boils down to everyone does it, and it's too much of a pain to fight, but that's what it is, and it's good etiquette to consider both kindness and practicality. You cannot expect to never be photographed and still participate in normal life. Fun fact, recording people in public places is completely legal. As with most etiquette questions, this one comes down to it depends. A fun group photo is very different from a candid shot where someone looks terrible and had no idea the photo was being taken. But you look so natural is not a compliment if natural means like a Victorian ghost who just got bad news while chewing with her mouth open. The relationship matters too. Your best friend of 20 years is different from a work contact or a new acquaintance. And the platform matters as well. A private post on Instagram is meaningfully different from a public one on TikTok, heaven help us, or from a Facebook group your entire extended family is in. Note, when it comes to kids, the etiquette shifts from gray area to bright line. If it's not your child, ask. Full stop. Is it rude to post a photo of someone without asking? It depends, but not as much as the just post it crowd would like to believe. For casual, flattering group photos posted to a private account among people you know well, you probably have some leeway. For photos clearly centered on an individual, posted publicly or involving anyone who has expressed any hesitation, ask first. It takes 2 seconds to send a, "Hey, okay to post this text?" And if someone asks you to take a photo down, just do it. No caveats, no guilt trips, no martyred sighing. The photo will still live on your camera roll. Your memory of the evening will be unchanged. And what will also remain, or not, depending on how you handle it, is your friendship. If you're the person who, like me, would rather not be posted, know that you're not being difficult or paranoid or a weirdo whose next stop is a cabin without electricity. You're exercising a reasonable boundary about your own digital footprint. That isn't antisocial, it's just self-aware. And if my asking nicely still ends up as someone's passive-aggressive caption someday, well, at least I'll be cropped out. At the bottom, the squib says, "One for the books." After Ballard High School in Louisville, Kentucky banned cell phones last year, the librarians noticed something. In the first month of school, the students took out 67% more library books than they did in the same month of the previous year. For a reason to smile, a cottontail. Meet Bumf, the stuffed bunny so named because it was left behind at Canada's Banff National Park last year. Rather than languish in the lost and found, Bumf continues to explore the Canadian Rockies with the help of park officials, who post the plushie's escapades on Facebook using the hashtag #PoundLostBunnyInBanff. The goal? Get Bumf back to its owner. But for now, the stuffy is making the most of its extended vacation, posing by hot springs and 500-million-year-old fossils, all while modeling proper safety protocols, such as donning a life jacket to paddle around water-filled lakes. "I so feel for the kid who's missing this," one visitor told CTV News. "It's being very well cared for." Another echoed, "What an adventure Bump's been on so far." Next article, Everyday Heroes by Sydney Page. The best kind of auto care. A learning experience for students leads to freedom for single mothers. Jessica Reitner knew she was getting a car. Still, when the keys to a 2007 gold Prius were handed to her, she wept. "It's not just about the car," says Rader. "It's about community." Students at Louisa County High School in Mineral, Virginia, spent several months repairing and refurbishing the car before they presented it to Rader, a single mother of three. For the past 8 years, students enrolled in the school's automotive technology program have been reviving time-worn vehicles and giving them to single mothers for free. The giveaway program is done in partnership with Giving Words, a local nonprofit that supports single mothers, mainly through car repairs and donations. "A broken-down car means she can lose her job, miss her appointments," says Eddie Brown, who founded Giving Words with his wife Ginny Brown in 2018. Single mothers are relying on Ubers, buses, and family, and some of those can be unreliable, he says. The Browns were both single parents before they met. "The idea came from our own experiences being single parents and struggling with transportation issues," Eddie says. He taught himself how to do simple car repairs and soon began fixing other people's cars in his driveway. Eddie and Jeannie focused on helping single mothers because around 80% or more of single parents in the United States are mothers. The Browns form partnerships with local repair shops, as well as Louisa County High School and Charlottesville Area Technical Education Center, to be able to do more repairs and help more women. The cars are donated by individuals and automotive businesses. Since its inception, Giving Words has provided more than 60 cars to single mothers in need of a vehicle. High school students worked on about half of those cars, and the rest were refurbished by repair shops. Getting the students involved has a direct impact on them. It builds character and empathy, Eddie says. Everything has a ripple effect. About 20 students work on each car, handling tasks such as fluid changes and battery testing, as well as repairs on brakes, tires, and heating and cooling systems. They get a real shop experience, says Shane Robertson, an automotive teacher at the school. You've got real life intersecting with education. When a car is complete, it's towed to a shop to undergo a safety inspection before students present it to the new owner. Before winter break last year, Holden Peckery, 16, and his classmates presented a repaired vehicle to a woman with a baby. "We raised the garage doors and we all clapped for her," he says. "It was nice. I put the license plate on the car for her and she had a little baby in her arms. Knowing where the cars are going," Peckery says, "is motivating. It gives you more of a purpose." Radar says she remains stunned by the students' dedication. "It gave me a different perspective on adolescence. There was nothing in return for them." She has three sons, ages 15, 9, and 5, one of whom lives with his father. Before the students fixed up the car for her, Radner often relied on lists from friends and families to get to work and to get her children to activities. Radner had long struggled with drug addiction, she says, and after becoming sober in March of 2022, she lived in a transitional home where she was told about Giving Words. "It wasn't even 3 months later and they gave me a card," she says. "Because I had that vehicle, I was able to go from a part-time job to a full-time job, and I was able to start school." She finally had a car to drive her sons to and from school, to doctor's appointments and extracurricular activities. Radar says the students' generosity has left a lasting impression. "There are people," she says, "who just want to help people." Life in these United States. There's a man in bed in the hospital, and the man standing next to the bed is wearing an old hat, has a long bushy beard, very hippie type clothes. And he's saying to the man in the bed, "I'm your hip replacement." Hungry after a morning at the Maryland shore, I stopped off for a quick bite at a seafood stand. "Excuse me," I said to the server, "how many oysters are in the fried oyster basket?" It varies depending on how big the oysters are, she explained, but don't worry, it's a good amount. You've sold me, I said. I'll have the fried oyster basket. Sorry, we're out of oysters. Someone recently asked my husband and me what the secret was to our 54-year marriage. Before I could respond about love and honoring each other, my beloved significant other replied, "Neither of us has died." My daughter, visiting from Florida, was shocked as we drove past a cannabis shop in town. "It's legal here now," I told her. Appalled, she said, "It's legal to eat people?" I set her straight. The sign says cannabis, not cannibal. You're listening to Reader's Digest on Sun Sounds of Arizona, also available on demand and on our website. You can listen on our app for Apple and Android phones and or your Echo Dot and smart home devices as well. Back to life in these United States. My husband planned back-to-back activities for us this weekend, like he forgot we're both introverts. True terror, it's been written, is to wake up one morning and discover that your high school class is running the country. In honor of the new school year, here are quotes from young students, America's future leaders, as shared on the Live from Snack Time Instagram account. "I know how babies are made. What I don't know is why." "I love the way you are. I just wish you were a sea otter." "All I want for breakfast is some time to sleep." "I was visiting my grandmother one day when I reached into a box of crackers and grabbed a handful. Once they hit my mouth, I almost gagged. They were so salty. I looked at the box to see if this was some new kind of flavor. It said unsalted." "Grandma," I said, "these are the saltiest unsalted crackers I've ever had." She shook her head. "Your mom insists on buying me unsalted crackers, so I just salt the box myself." I was conducting business in the bathroom, twiddling my glasses, when the door flew open. It was my 4-year-old son. He looked at me seated on the throne, smiled, then ran out, hollering to his brother, "Ha ha, I saw Pop in the bathroom and he didn't have his glasses on." A reminder, crime still does not pay. Police in Florida pulled over a driver for not wearing a seatbelt. After spotting what they suspected was drug paraphernalia, they searched the car and found even more drugs and paraphernalia. It wasn't hard to find. The goods were inside a bag labeled "bag of drugs." Brett Red was irate. His pickup truck had been stolen at a gas station in Hillard, Ohio. So he called 911, demanding that the police get his ride back from him. Officers chased down the truck and arrested the thief. Red was soon reunited with his truck, but not for long, as the police learned that Red himself had stolen the truck from a landscaping company. "You can never be too safe" is a credo to live by. A man in Spring Hill, Florida certainly did. After buying 2 bags of methamphetamine, he called 911, asking to have the material tested because he suspected it might really be bath salts. The police obliged and, after testing, discovered the bags did, indeed, contain meth and arrested the cautious caller. Happy Birthday, Wikipedia, by Emily Goodman. Look up anything online, and one of the top results will likely be a Wikipedia page. The encyclopedia turned 25 this year and celebrated with 70 million of its closest friends, as that's how many people visit it each day. With the site's 7 million articles in English, not to mention 15,000 more added every month, the Pew Research Center estimates it takes 38 years to read it all. Wikipedia is famously open to edits from the public. As Michael Scott, the bumbling boss from the sitcom The Office, puts it, "Anyone in the world can write anything they want about any subject, so you know you're getting the best possible information." And while common sense tells us otherwise, studies estimate the site's accuracy at 80% or higher. good thing, considering that about half the physicians admit to consulting it for medical information. The number of Wikipedia editors is unknown, but more than 5,000 people make at least 100 edits each in a given month. Most registered users have only ever made one. All contributors are supposed to adhere to the site's five pillars, principles that include writing from a neutral point of view. Editors should act in good faith and strive for verifiable accuracy by including citations. Even with the occasional bad egg, the site is updated so often that bogus edits usually don't stay up for very long. At various times, Wikipedia pages have stated that the actress Emma Stone fell out of the sky as an angel, that a lunar eclipse is when the moon turns black and explodes, and that the state motto of Alabama is Roll Tide, Baby. It's actually We Dare Defend Our Rights. The page on a certain subset of physics once opened, the first law of thermodynamics is that you don't talk about thermodynamics. Many academics don't consider Wikipedia a reputable source for citing. Ironic, then, that the website's now-defunct predecessor, Nupedia, required its content to be vetted and peer-reviewed by subject matter experts before it was published. That slowed things down. Nupedia had 21 articles in its first year, while Wikipedia had 20,000. The most viewed Wikipedia page of the past decade is the one about Donald Trump. Queen Elizabeth II holds the next spot, with soccer stars Cristiano Ronaldo and Lionel Messi following close behind. Also in the top 10, the entries on the United States and ChatGPT, and a page titled List of Marvel Cinematic Universe Films. Handy if you're trying to keep track of all 37 movies. Many wacky lists live on Wikipedia, like April Fool's Day jokes, and works based on dreams, which includes Mary Shelley's Frankenstein and Paul McCartney's Yesterday. A list of wrong anthem incidents details snafus, like the one at a 2012 international shooting competition in Kuwait, when O Kazakhstan, a parody anthem from the movie Borat, was played instead of the nation's actual anthem. The Cool Freaks Wikipedia Club is a Facebook group with 54,000 members who share fanciful factoids from the site. And more than 1 million people currently follow at Depths of Wikipedia on Instagram, an account run by Wikipedia editor, Annie Ruwierda, who unearths gems such as the most unwanted song and Fidel Castro's obsession with dairy. You may enjoy the wiki game, also called wiki racing or wikispedia. The aim, get from one Wikipedia page to another in the fewest number of clicks, since articles contain hyperlinks to others referenced in the text. You can play it on the wikigame.com or the wikipediagame.com and check your solution against the fastest possible path at 6degreesofwikipedia.com. Continually clicking the first hyperlink in a chain of Wikipedia pages almost always leads to the article on philosophy. Researchers at the University of Vermont published a paper on this, finding that 70% of the time, getting to philosophy takes between 7 and 30 clicks. While Wikipedia is the largest and most popular online encyclopedia, any critical thinker knows to seek confirmation from other sources. The Stanford Encyclopedia of Philosophy, plato.stanford.edu, and the World History Encyclopedia, worldhistory.org, are reliable and free. The oldest and perhaps most famous English encyclopedia, Encyclopedia Britannica, offers limited free access to its content at Britannica.com. A physical, if incomplete, version of Wikipedia exists. In 2015, artist Michael Mandenberg printed and assembled 106 of the 7,473 volumes it would have filled, each one 700 pages long. Another Wikipedia-inspired art project, a statue in Szlubos, Poland, that depicts four editors holding up the site's logo, a jigsaw puzzle in the shape of a globe. Hundreds of thousands of contributors make Wikipedia such a wide-ranging resource, but the Wikimedia Foundation makes it possible. The nonprofit provides the technology to support the site's 16 billion monthly views, and it's why you'll sometimes see fundraising messages when you visit the site. Many small individual donations help keep Wikipedia independent from the interests of governments, investors, advertisers, and support Wikimedia's overall mission to make knowledge free and accessible to all. We'll finish up with humor and uniform. The cartoon shows an officer with a ton of medals on his shirt, and he's explaining to another guest, pointing to the one at the bottom, "This one is for keeping all the other ones so neatly arranged." To become a military police officer, I had to learn how to use pepper spray. As part of our training, my fellow MPs and I were sprayed in the face with the nasty stuff so we could experience firsthand how incapacitating it is. The experience was awful. After coughing and gagging, I looked at our instructor through teary eyes and begged, "Please don't tell me we're qualifying on the rifle range tomorrow." In 1968, I was serving as the chief staff officer on a destroyer stationed off of North Vietnam. Twice a day, we were to run in close to shore and fire at any targets we could find. Often, the North Vietnamese would fire back. The Commodore told me to change up the times and plan our attacks around the clock. Except, and he was adamant about this, for the hours between 2000 and 2200. That's 8 p.m. to 10 p.m. "Why stop the war for those hours?" I asked. "The movie," he shouted. "That's the time the nightly movie is shown." The last one. During roll call, our colonel paused in front of a recruit who had a reputation for being quick-witted. The colonel looked at the name on his lapel and said, "Tell me, before you joined the army, what were you?" The recruit replied, "Happy, sir." That's all the time we have today for Reader's Digest. Thank you for listening. Stay tuned for more great programming on Sun Sounds.
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2: Good morning. Welcome to News from the Yuma Sun. Today is Thursday, August 6th, and I'm Marcia French, your regular volunteer reader here at Sun Sounds of Arizona. As usual, I will have weather. I have some local news. I did not have any obituaries published today. There are two short sports articles. I have some state news, and I'm going to start with the weather. Today, Thursday the 6th, mostly sunny, no percent chance of precipitation. 87 degrees for the low, 109 degrees for the high. Friday, mostly sunny, 89 degrees to 112 degrees. Saturday the 8th, mostly sunny, 12% chance of precipitation, 90 degrees to 114 degrees for the high, winds out of the south at 10 miles an hour. Sunday the 9th, 13% chance of precipitation, partly cloudy, 87 degrees to 110 degrees. And on Monday, mostly sunny, 6% chance of precipitation, a high predicted at 109 degrees. My first article, Yuma County certifies primary election results. The nominees are set for November. This is by James Gilbert, the Yuma Sun reporter from Tuesday. The Yuma County Board of Supervisors on Monday certified the results of the July 21st primary election, completing the canvass required by state law and officially naming the party nominees who will advance to the November general election. Election Services finished all post-election checks last week, including a hand count on July 25th, a signature curing period through July 26th, and a final testing of voting equipment on July 29th. Election Services Director Desiree Phillips said the certification marks the official close of the primary. "The primary election is complete," she said, "for county offices, judges, constables, justices of the peace, and the clerk of Superior Court. Those results are now official." The county reported 109,840 registered voters, with 22,264 casting ballots for a turnout of 20.27%. Early voting remained the most popular option, with more than 10,000 mail-in ballots returned and another 7,705 dropped off in person. A total of 679 people voted early in person, while 3,395 voted on election day. The county also counted 109 provisional ballots and 58 ballots submitted through the UOCAVA portal for military and overseas voters. Election Services also released ballot rejection totals from the primary. The county reported 71 rejected provisional ballots, most commonly because voters were not registered, selected the wrong party ballot, or did not provide required ID by the deadline. Early ballot rejections totaled 1,254, driven largely by signature issues, including 95 missing signatures and 59 non-matching signatures, along with ballots returned undeliverable by the Postal Service. Other reasons included ballots arriving too late, spoiled in-person ballots, and envelopes containing multiple ballots. Party turnout varied. Republicans reached 35%, Democrats 32%, Green Party voters 19%, Libertarians 10%, and no labels voters 43%. Nonpartisan voters who cannot vote in partisan primaries had turnout of less than 1%. All 47 precincts reported. Phillips noted that primary winners do not take office immediately. "Winning a primary does not mean a candidate takes office now," she said. "Terms begin in January, after the general election." She also clarified how primary winners advance. Candidates who won their primaries move on to the general election if their race is contested, Phillips said. Unopposed candidates are considered nominated and will appear on the November ballot. The cities of Yuma, San Luis, Summerton, and the town of Welton will canvass the results for their municipalities. Countywide offices, Justice of the Peace, Precinct 2, Scarlett Harper, Democrat, won with 2,679 votes, 71%, defeating Richard Mendez, Republican, who received 1,081 votes, 29%. Constable, Precinct 1, Arthur Gradius, R., ran unopposed and received 8,466 votes. Constable, Precinct 2, Democrat, Rafael Torres, D., won with 1,827 votes, 62%, ahead of Tadio Vasquez, D., who received 1,104 votes, 38%. Justice of the Peace, Precinct 1, Carly Sandoval, R., won with 6,263 votes, 70%, defeating Jorge Gonzalez, R., who received 2,652 votes, 30%. Justice of the Peace, Precinct 3, Gregory Stewart, R., ran unopposed and received 562 votes. Clerk of the Superior Court, Republican, Bobby Joe Daly, R., won with 8,446 votes, 73%, defeating Malba Alvarez, R., who received 3,172 votes, 27%. Superior Court Judge, Division 2, R. Aaron Farrer, R., ran unopposed and received 10,370 votes. Superior Court Judge, Division 3, Claudia Gonzalez, D., ran unopposed and received 8,088 votes. Superior Court Judge, Division 5, Democrat, Jorge Lozano, D., ran unopposed and received 7,890 votes. Superior Court Judge, Division 5, Republican, Jean Lesueur, R., ran unopposed. With the canvass complete, election services will now prepare for the November general election. My next article, Council seems receptive to changing the day of the week for work sessions. This article is Michael Maresch, Yuma Sun reporter from Tuesday. The Yuma City Council on Tuesday seemed receptive to changing its work sessions from Tuesday to Monday to allow them a day's separation from the Wednesday council session and move those work sessions out of the council chambers into room 190 for more informal discussions. Council would still need to formally vote for this to occur. Deputy City Administrator Jen Reichert said this topic was brought up 3 to 4 months ago at the council's retreat. One topic at the retreat was scheduling their work sessions, council meetings, and executive sessions, and then also talking about coordinating community conversations or open houses with the council and the community. I'm here tonight to probably have the first of several discussions with you to kind of see what direction we want to go, she said. Reichelt said that in meetings with legal staff and after reviewing the charter and speaking with the city clerk, staff examined several scheduling options. She noted that regular city council meetings are required by law, but the day and time are set by the council through ordinance. If that is something you were to choose to change, you could. It would just take council action by ordinance, she said. However, you have a little bit more flexibility with your work sessions or your executive sessions, she continued. So, if the work sessions were something that the council wanted to change, you could do that by motion if you wanted to change the frequency, the day, time, and the location. Reichelt said that she would love to have more work sessions in room 190, calling it a good setup for dialogue and conversation. She acknowledged not everyone prefers that space, but said the room could be configured so city staff could broadcast the work sessions. I really like the idea of us having some separation, said Council Member Carol Smith. Ideally, I think we need to have at least one working day in between the work session and the actual council meeting. I think it's important because it gives staff enough time to respond and do some research. Council member Chris Morris said he wants the work session and council meeting to remain in the same week. I would not necessarily want to have a work session and then have a weekend pass and then the council meeting the following week, he said. So I would like to keep them both within the same week. It doesn't really matter to me if we move one or the other or both. I'm okay with both of those. I like the idea of room 190 also for the work session. I think it's a little less formal. It feels like a little bit more of a smaller group meeting where I think we're going to be able to just have a little bit deeper discussion, he continued. I think it'll work out a little bit better that way, and I'd be nice to use some of that technology that we've paid for over there. Vice Mayor Leslie McClendon said the attendees in the work session should not have to crane their necks to see who was speaking to have a conversation. Room 190 is a little better to be informal, she said. It helps having everyone closer. Council member Arturo Morales remembered they discussed at the retreat having the meetings either Monday and Wednesday or Tuesday and Thursday and was okay with either. Mayor Douglas Nichols said his preference was to have the meetings on Monday and Wednesday, adding Thursday would be hard to accomplish and Friday would not work because some people like long weekends and even City Hall closes every 2 weeks on Fridays. I think the only caution we would have about meetings on Monday, and it's not that we couldn't do it, is that sometimes holidays fall on Mondays, on Fridays. I think the only caution we would have about meetings on Monday, and it's not that we couldn't do it, is that sometimes holidays fall on Mondays, Reichelt said. So there may be times where

unexpected air conditioning failure, according to a statement posted on the school's social media page. Eric Patton, chief communications officer for YUHSD, said Cibola is scheduled to reopen Wednesday, August 5th, as normal. Repairs were completed and the air conditioning has worked as expected throughout the afternoon on Tuesday. Thank you to the facilities team for their work to resolve this situation and ensuring the safety of our students and staff, said Patton. Your patience and understanding over the past several days have been greatly appreciated. We look forward to welcoming all of our Raiders back on Wednesday. Students are advised to attend classes virtually in the interim via Canvas, where they can also check assignments and receive updates from teachers. The closure occurred early Tuesday morning, causing many students who had been dropped off by parents or who arrived independently to return home. The school offered no-cost breakfast to impacted students and brought students who rode the bus back home. Student athletes are advised to check with individual coaches in regard to their sport and practice schedule. This is the second school in Yuma to struggle with scorching temperatures this season, as Kofa High School experienced a similar issue on Monday. Kofa High School will remain closed on Wednesday, and all students will attend class virtually from home using the Canvas Learning Management System. School officials said that the installation of a backup chiller was completed Tuesday and the system is cooling the building, but classrooms need additional time to reach safe and comfortable temperatures. We are allowing for an extra 24 hours for rooms to stabilize for staff and students, the district said in a statement posted on its social media page. Fall sports practices and athletic events will continue as scheduled, though coaches may adjust times or locations. Out-of-season sports and after-school clubs will not meet. The district will provide an update on the status of school for Thursday, August 6th, by 1 p.m. Wednesday. Notifications will be sent through Parents Square and posted on district and social media accounts. The 2026-2028 Kokopah Tribal Council was officially sworn in to office on July 24th. Chairwoman Sherry Cordova, Vice Chairman Neil White, and Council Members Florence Fitch, Winnie Ortega, and Jennifer Townsend were all reelected. The election was held on July 10th on the West Kokopah Reservation in Somerton, Arizona. Elections for the Tribal Council are held every 2 years. The ceremony was live streamed on Kokopah Now on YouTube and on the tribe's Facebook page. You're listening to Sun Sounds of Arizona, bringing you news from the Yuma Sun. My next article, Yuma High School begins 2026-2027 school year. This is by Matilda Carpenter, a Yuma Sun reporter from Tuesday. It really was a photo article, but the headline, Yuma High School, part of the Yuma Union High School District, opens its gates to students for the 2026-2027 school year on Tuesday, August 4th. There's just been great energy coming through registration and the open house, so it's a great group of new kiddos coming in, said Marcy Sanchez, principal at the school. It's great to see familiar faces from last year's having a great start to this year. I'm going to tell you that I do not have any obituaries that were published for today. In sports, I will let you know that free sports physicals today, that's August 6th at 1 p.m. at the Exceptional Community Hospital in Yuma, and those have dates through August 8th, if you're interested. I'm going to move on now to another sports article. Priced out, rising cost of youth soccer continues to stunt sports growth in the U.S. This is by Stephen Smith from Cronkite News from Tuesday. As youth soccer players get older, many drop out because of costs demanded by the sport. Many other countries allow young players to compete for free. The editor's note here is that this is the first installment of a three-part series examining the rising costs of youth soccer in the United States
and what is being done to address the issue. For most of the world, soccer is the most accessible sport imaginable. The pillar of many communities

0: All it takes to play is a bit of space and something to kick. In the United States, though, soccer is anything but accessible. When the cost for my son's club team started pushing $2,000 because of all the expenses, my husband said, "We're out," said Di Anderson, a loan officer in Phoenix. He wasn't even a teenager yet. Many in the youth soccer universe have echoed Anderson's frustrations. There was a line that people used to use a lot. For soccer around the rest of the world, you need a ball. For soccer in America, you need a uniform, you need referees, and you need a scoreboard, said Washington Post reporter Les Carpenter, who has covered the issue of exclusivity in youth soccer extensively. There is a lot of truth to that. Forget accessible. Soccer isn't even affordable here. The soccer scene is an incredible amount of money and time commitment, said John Solomon, Community Impact Director at the Aspen Institute Sports and Society Program. You are paying for your league fees or the team fees. You are paying tournament fees. Sometimes there is additional money that you are paying to go play at these tournaments. You are paying for the travel, whether it is flights or driving and gas, hotel stays and food, too. Don't forget about equipment and uniforms. The bucket of costs parents must take on for their kids to play soccer in the United States is overflowing. Even with excitement over the men's FIFA World Cup 2026 in North America, U.S. youth organizations are seeing a decline in enrollment. Participation in soccer for ages 6 through 12 dropped 5.5% from 2013 to 2023, according to a study by the Sports and Fitness Industry Association. Soccer is typically the sport kids play first, the study revealed, but also the one whose participation rates decline the fastest, often because of expense. Overlooked costs speak to both the accessibility and the costliness of playing soccer here, in part because of field access. The process of obtaining permits is very, very extravagant, said Carpenter, who initially believed parks were parks and you just go play ball in the park. I didn't realize there was a permitting procedure. Fields are increasingly hard to come by in the U.S., and leagues are taking extreme measures to secure them. I was told that there is a league in suburban Maryland that actually employs someone to do nothing but find fields, Carpenter said. Money, money, money. The glut of youth soccer costs are on the rise and at an alarming rate. In 2024, the families of youth soccer players spent $910 annually, up from $537 in 2019, according to an Aspen Institute's Project Play survey published in March. This pay-to-play model that U.S. soccer has adopted cannot be traced to a single cause. Some speculate is a result of the sport finding its footing here later than elsewhere in the world, forcing organizers to build infrastructure while unfamiliar with soccer's inner workings. They leaned on existing league structures for other sports in the United States, which were not designed to allow soccer to flourish. Soccer trailed the other sports here in terms of organization, Carpenter said. There was a boom in the 1970s, and these leagues would start up, but they were very rudimentary and mimicked Little League for baseball or youth basketball leagues. Soccer here didn't try to evolve organically like it did around the rest of the world. When soccer evolved in the 1970s and these leagues started, it became, how do we do soccer? Well, we start a league. This was because there was no other way that anyone knew how to do it or how to find players. It started so differently here than anywhere else. Soccer adopting more rigid, structured leagues makes for a more costly experience for parents. Unfortunately, capitalization does not spare youth sports. Youth soccer is a highly commercialized industry, Solomon said. There are a lot of entities and people who are making money in this industry. Though the motivations behind a structured pay-to-play model for youth soccer, as opposed to one that is more organic and serves to better the local community like the ones in many other countries, the result is obvious. The underserved and the marginalized within American society suffer the most from a youth soccer system where increased parental income levels are seemingly a prerequisite for participation. Covering this was really eye-opening, Carpenter said. Not only a disparity, but it was almost as if there were two separate worlds. There was a soccer world played by immigrant kids or kids from lower-income families that never saw the light of day, and no matter how wonderful their leagues or their games might be, they were never going to be a part of the bigger system. By leaning into higher costs to turn youth soccer into a revenue machine, few paths allow many kids to even enter the space. Exposure to sports at a young age is essential for future participation. For kids who are interested in playing youth soccer but are excluded for reasons out of their control that stem from being unable to pay the costs associated with it or not having a league near them and facing transportation issues, this early exclusion can often be a death knell to their prospects in the sport. A lack of inclusion at a young age can foster feelings of insecurity about one's ability to play, which can prevent later adoption of soccer, understandably so. Once you get to that middle school age, if you don't have the training, you don't want to be embarrassed, Solomon said. You don't feel like you can play. We have this up or out model in the U.S. when it comes to youth sports, meaning you're either continuing to move up competitive levels or oftentimes you are out of sports because you don't have the money. My next state news article is Mays won't commit to defending the voter-approved border law. This is by Howard Fisher Capital Media Services from Tuesday. Attorney General Chris Mays won't commit to defend the legality of a controversial voter-approved measure that lets state and local police arrest border crossers. At a press conference Monday, the Attorney General acknowledged that it is generally her role to fight against legal efforts to avoid state laws approved at the ballot. And Mays already has convinced a federal judge to deny the request by a migrant rights group to immediately delay enforcement of the law while its legality is litigated. But Judge Michael Liberti has yet to decide whether what is in Proposition 314 runs afoul of a U.S. Supreme Court ruling that voided parts of a 2010 Arizona law that sought to allow the state to enforce federal immigration laws. And that sets the stage for a hearing on the merits of what voters approved in 2024 and whether Mays will defend it. What I will say is we haven't gotten there yet, she said. The Attorney General said her job is to defend laws when I think there is a good faith argument to be made and a constitutional and lawful argument to be made to defend the will of the voters. Mays, however, has refused in the past to go to court to fight for laws she believes are unconstitutional. That includes not just the state's original 1864 ban on abortion, but also more recent restrictions, like a 24-hour waiting period to terminate a pregnancy and a still pending case in Maricopa County Superior Court about whether the legislature can ban or bar certain advanced practice nurses with specialized training from performing abortions. She also did not defend a 2022 measure approved by lawmakers to prevent transgender girls, those defined in the statute as being born biologically male, from participating in girls' sport. Mays said the law is unconstitutional. That led to the law being defended instead by state schools chief Tom Horn. The case ended up being dismissed by the challengers. Now the question is whether she thinks this law on border enforcement is legal. As you know, I was not a fan of it, Mays conceded. I thought it was an unfunded mandate. In fact, though, her opposition to the 2024 measure went farther, with the Attorney General saying the measure could very well lead to racial profiling. And when the first lawsuit was filed against the measure to keep it from even going on the ballot, Mays' office took no position. That left to Republican legislative leaders to fight and win the right to send it to voters where it was approved by a 2-to-1 margin. Now the question before Liberti is whether the law is constitutional and what position Mays will take. The measure contains various provisions. One makes it a crime to submit false information to get employment or government benefits. Another imposes a harsher penalty when someone sells fentanyl that was imported from another country and it causes the death of another person. The heart of the measure, however, is a provision that allows state or local police to arrest those who are not citizens who enter Arizona at other than a port of entry. That offense is a misdemeanor, but it is constructed in a way so that a judge can dismiss the charges if the person agrees to be taken to the border and deported. While the law was approved in 2024, it was crafted so that it would not take effect until 60 days after final resolution of litigation over a similar Texas law. That occurred July 14th. The Florence Immigrant and Refugee Rights Project filed suit last month, arguing that what is in Proposition 314 unconstitutionally usurps federal immigration enforcement powers. Their lawyers specifically cited the 2012 ruling of the U.S. Supreme Court, which struck down key provisions of SB 1070, the 2010 Arizona law aimed at giving state and local authorities the power to detain people suspected of being here without legal representation. And I'm going to tell you now that this is the end. Thanks for listening. Have a good week.
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Good morning and welcome to today's edition of the Wall Street Journal on Sun Sounds of Arizona, read by your volunteer broadcaster, Cicely Tiernan. The investors whose SpaceX shares vanished before they could cash in. One bought into an SPV fund touting pre-IPO exposure to the rocket company. He was told later the shares were sold before trading began, limiting his expected gains. By Corey Drybush. Ram Ruparedi could hardly believe his luck in 2020 when his friends told him about a New Jersey firm pitching investment opportunities in SpaceX and other buzzy privately held companies. Ruparedi lives in Auburn, Virginia with his wife and two kids and was earning a reliable income as a data engineer at a healthcare company. But he had friends in the Bay Area who had invested early in hot startups, and he wanted in. This was his chance. The investment firm, late-stage management, wasn't selling actual shares, but stakes in vehicles that it said held them. Known as special-purpose vehicles, the funds hold shares in private companies, either directly or indirectly, by investing themselves in other funds with stakes. The SPVs provide a workaround to the limit on the number of shareholders private companies can have without offering more detailed financials. They operate under few regulations and are supposed to be only for accredited investors or those whose net worth or income reaches a certain threshold. Ruparedi's friends introduced him to a sales manager at late stage, Jeremy Barish. They spoke on the phone, but mostly messaged back and forth on WhatsApp, and he said he never met with anyone from the firm in person. In November 2020, Ruparedi messaged Barish about how he had missed out on a few big IPOs recently and how he'd love to participate in buying stakes in Impossible Foods, SoFi, and SpaceX. Barish said all three were available and sent over paperwork for Ruparedi to sign. Ruparedi wired over money before the end of the year, including $17,250 to take part in a fund that held shares in Elon Musk's SpaceX, according to documents reviewed by the Wall Street Journal. At the time, he estimated the rocket maker was valued at $58 billion. When SpaceX went public this June at $1.77 trillion valuation, Ruparedi's dream of a windfall seemed within reach. It's turned into more of a nightmare. Shortly after the IPO, Ruparedi and three other investors who spoke to the journal said they couldn't log into Late Stage's web portal for investors. Ruparedi said the investment firm eventually told him in an email that it sold the SpaceX shares he was exposed to in 2024 when they were worth around $150 each and before a 5-to-1 stock split, or when Ruparedi's holdings was worth $45,450. But Ruparedi, based on the holdings shown on his investment portal as of May 2026 and on his 2025 tax document, believed he still held the equivalent of 2,500 shares of SpaceX, which at the IPO price he estimated were worth more than $300,000. The plan was to fund college education for both my kids. One is a rising senior in high school, said Ruparedi, who has since filed a complaint with the Securities and Exchange Commission. Other investors in the fund are also alarmed. Ruparedi said he believes more than 100 others are in a similar situation, based on a group chat that has formed with about 150 late-stage investors. Some have hired lawyers to file a complaint against Late Stage with the purpose of recovering and preserving their pre-IPO shares of SpaceX. One investor in the fund told the journal an SEC lawyer called him in July to question him about his experience with Late Stage, and he said an FBI special agent was also on the line. A test will come on Thursday when a first wave of pre-IPO SpaceX investors will be permitted to sell shares under so-called lockup agreements. Bankers estimate there are at least 1,000 SPVs tied to SpaceX stocks alone,
and it will be a chance for scores of investors to cash in on the share's growth. Or they could be hit by the same panic that overwhelmed Rupa Reddy if their shares of the profits fails to materialize. Around 900 million shares are eligible to be sold beginning Thursday. The journal reviewed Rupa Reddy's tax documents, emails, WhatsApp messages, and screenshots of his account portal. LateStage didn't respond to repeated requests for comment, including to executives and to lawyers representing the firm in a class action lawsuit, or to questions sent to the company's main email address. The journal attempted to deliver questions to the physical New Jersey address listed in March as LateStage's office, but the company didn't appear to have a presence there. A property manager at the building said the company moved out 3 years ago. Barish, the sales manager, told the journal he would respond to requests for comment, but didn't. An SEC spokesman said the agency doesn't comment on the existence or non-existence of a possible investigation. The FBI declined to comment. Private investments. SPVs have grown more popular in recent years, as many of the most high-profile startups opted to stay private for longer. As startup valuations swelled, the Czech's venture capital firms were asked to write, and each successive funding round grew larger. Venture capital firms didn't always have the hundreds of millions of dollars requested on hand, but they didn't want to miss out either. So they set up SPVs to tap into funding from individual investors who were desperate for a piece of the pie. SPVs often focus on a single company and lock up investors' money until the company goes public or another liquidity event, such as an acquisition. SPVs don't directly sell stock, they sell exposure to stock. In the fund's parlance, they refer to investors holding shares they are exposed to, even though they don't directly own shares. The funds are part of a surge in private vehicles being marketed to individual investors that operate outside the standard regulatory environment. These so-called alternative investments, including private equity and venture capital funds, offer substantial profits and in many cases deliver them. But they also come with high risks that could overwhelm smaller investors, and many are opaque and complex. SPVs can be especially fraught. So-called first-layer funds actually own the company's stock, but as the popularity of the vehicles has grown, brokers have created SPVs that invest in other SPVs, creating multiple layers and making it hard to track who actually owns what. SPVs aren't subject to the same regulatory oversight as mutual funds, and they aren't required to publicly report their holdings or investors. They aren't required to file audited financials or detailed income statements with the SEC and don't need SEC approval before they can raise money. There is no official tally of how many SPVs exist. They often charge eye-popping fees, including placement or management fees, of up to 5% just for the privilege of purchasing a stake, as well as fees on the fund's performance of 20% or more. Investors buy stakes in the SPVs with the expectation that once a company goes public or is sold, the shares will be distributed. But funds' plans can sometimes be unclear. The journal spoke to four investors who started similar complaints about late-stage SPVs. Some said they had raised the issue with the SEC. They said the SPVs had promised them exposure to SpaceX, but they were told after the IPO that the holdings had been sold at an earlier date, leaving them out of the big gains. Panicked messages. LateStage set up private investment funds to pool money from individual investors such as Rupa Reddy, who wanted a piece of SpaceX. But LateStage didn't have direct access to Musk or SpaceX stock. Instead, there were multiple layers between it and SpaceX. The rocket company routinely sold private shares to close friends and early investors. Some of those investors created SPVs for the pre-IPO shares.
a private offshore investment firm based in the Bahamas called Capital Truth acquired a portion of an SPV that owned pre-IPO SpaceX shares. It then appears to have repackaged the interests and sold them on to late stage, according to court documents and lawyers. Capital Truth didn't respond to requests for comment. Rupert Reddy said he didn't understand how far removed the SpaceX stock was from his account. When SpaceX went public on June 12, he watched the stock climb to $150. He fielded dozens of congratulatory text messages from friends who knew about his SpaceX investment, and neighbors asked if he was going to throw a party. That night, he went out to dinner at a local Thai restaurant with his wife. He recalled wishing he'd invested even more. He began to worry the following week when he said he couldn't access Late Stage's investor portal, which he had done regularly in the past. When it came back online, he said his Late Stage account was for the first time, that his SpaceX holdings were sold on December 31st, 2024. He learned that the friend who had introduced him to Late Stage was getting similar messages in his account. Rupert Reddy called Late Stage's main line dozens of times, but he said no one answered. On June 23, he wrote to Late Stage's operations email address asking for clarification, noting that the updated message raised urgent questions. He added Diana Bartolotta, an administrator at New Jersey accounting firm that handled Late Stage's tax forms, to the email chain, which was reviewed by the journal. That same day, he received a response from Bartolotta. The message was short and asked for patience, and it promised Rupert Reddy that the firm was conducting a comprehensive review. Once our review is complete, we will reach out to you with an update and advise whether any revisions are required. We anticipate providing further information by late August, the message said. Rupert Reddy responded shortly after. His tone remained polite, but he was panicking. Waiting until late August for a review is insufficient when these corrections suggest a fundamental failure in reporting or disclosure, he wrote. He received a reply from Late Stage's main email address, named Operations, that was short. It informed Rupert Reddy that Bartolotta couldn't address issues on Late Stage's portal since the accounting firm she worked for only did tax form reporting. Bartolotta didn't respond to requests for comment. The portal is under maintenance as the earlier fix has a glitch. An email will be sent out at once completed and back online, the email said, which wasn't signed. Rupert Reddy once again asked for confirmation that he remained a holder of 2,500 SpaceX shares. His 2025 tax document and his account portal in May had listed 500 shares, just before SpaceX underwent a 5-to-1 stock split, resulting, by Rupert Reddy's account, in 2,500 shares at the time of the IPO. He also wanted confirmation that no unauthorized sale, transfer, or distribution had occurred. There was no response. 3 days later, Late Stage's operations email sent a note saying the portal would be back up and working later that day. When Rupert Reddy logged on, his account showed he no longer held any SpaceX shares, but that his prior investment had resulted in $45,450 in his account, which he could claim. Rupert Reddy felt his stomach drop. He again asked via email for an explanation. Late Stage wrote that it had sent an email to Rupert Reddy on September 23, 2024, indicating that block of SpaceX was sold. The new information revealed yet another discrepancy. When his portal first started saying a sale had taken place, it gave the date as December 31, 2024. The new email blamed a recent SEC investigation into Late Stage for why its portal had been incorrectly reporting since 2024, that he still held the position. The email didn't explain why such an investigation would affect the portal.
Rupert Reddy searched his spam, junk, and trash email folders. He said he never received any communication from Late Stage about a sale in his stake. He hadn't received any proceeds and his tax documents sent to him by Late Stage's accounting firm in 2024 and 2025, viewed by the Journal, said he still held the position. He said that in previous investments with Late Stage, including in SoFi, he did receive the shares of companies after their IPOs, though he ultimately sold them with only small or no returns after fees. A typical SPV fund buys shares of one pre-IPO company and sells stakes or interests in the fund to investors. The funds hold on to those shares after the company's IPO until the so-called lockup period ends, when early investors are allowed to sell their stakes. At that point, the funds will either distribute the physical shares of the company to the SPV investors or will sell the shares and distribute the cash. Since the underlying investors don't physically own the shares ahead of the IPO, buying stakes in an SPV is a trust exercise. Investors must trust in the fund managers to distribute the shares or cash promptly. Ultimately, if you're investing, you want to make sure you own what you think you own, said Jared Fine, a partner in Davis Polk's capital markets practice. At the end of the day, like anything in life, it comes down to, do you treat your counterparty or with whom you're doing business? SpaceX shares fell more than 13% Wednesday after it reported its first quarterly earnings as a public company. Now at around $108, the stock is well below its $135 IPO price, meaning people who had to wait until the rocket company's stock market debut to purchase shares are in the red on their investment. This partly explains the race to buy pre-IPO stock. Investors who access shares early can get in at a lower price, allowing for gains even if a stock stumbles post-IPO. It's still a risky bet. Investors who scoop up shares before a company's IPO face lockup rules and can't sell for a period of time, often several months. For investments in SPVs, high fees and volatile early trading by newly public companies could wipe out many of those gains. Coming IPOs. Late Stage was founded in 2015 and marketed itself to individual investors as a way to access hot tech companies before they went public. The firm advertised that it only made money once a company's shares went public. Rupert Reddy thought the fund's SpaceX shares wouldn't be sold until after the IPO. This March, three Late Stage executives pleaded guilty to charges of defrauding investors. Federal prosecutors said Raymond John Pirello Jr., Joseph Pasquale, and Robert Cassino lied to investors about hidden markups and fees. They are awaiting sentencing, facing a maximum of 20 to 45 years in prison. Pasquale's lawyer said the issue of the pre-IPO shares wasn't part of his case. The other executives' lawyers didn't immediately respond to a request for comment. Separately, an ongoing class action lawsuit alleges that Late Stage and Capital Truth added hidden markup fees for pre-IPO shares. Rupert Reddy said he doesn't want to claim the funds in his account because he believes he is owed more. He and other investors have asked a court to block any sale of the SpaceX shares because they fear that would limit their ability to access the money they believe they are owed. SPVs with exposure to other potentially blockbuster IPOs have drawn attention. Anthropic, which is expected to launch its IPO this fall, recently rattled investors in SPVs tied to its stock. The artificial intelligence company in May updated a notice on its website saying it wouldn't recognize sales of Anthropic stock that haven't been approved by its board
and called out several online platforms that resell interests both directly and indirectly through SPVs. At least two brokerages are still sending emails and text messages reviewed by the journal to prospective investors offering access to Anthropic's stocks via SPVs. And on to our next story. Exclusive Airlines. Airlines push back against ICE enforcement at airports. Federal agents are using flight manifests to arrest travelers with lapsed visas, drawing objections over safety and protocol. By Andrew Tangle, Michelle Hackman, and Allison Sider. Airlines are pushing back against federal authorities intensifying immigration enforcement at U.S. airports. In one case, on July 25th, an Immigration and Customs Enforcement officer tried to board a Southwest Airlines flight to Dallas to make an arrest, only to be rebuffed by the airline, according to documents reviewed by the Wall Street Journal. The incident is among at least a half dozen similar encounters involving Southwest in the past few weeks, a person familiar with the matter said. Officers at ICE had made occasional arrests at airports over the past year, but the agency has since stepped up enforcement. Top ICE leaders have told officers that they should attempt arrest at Transportation Security Administration checkpoints when possible, but believe the directive hasn't been followed consistently at airports, according to people familiar with the matter. In recent weeks, officers have broadened their approach to make more arrests near gates and ticket counters at airports from San Francisco to Miami and Kansas City, Missouri. ICE made about 1 to 3 dozen arrests a day at U.S. airports last month, according to a government official familiar with the data. Many people being taken into custody haven't traditionally been targeted by ICE. While earlier cases primarily involved ICE pursuing immigrants with final deportation orders, the arrests now involve people with expired visas, but another form of legal status pending, such as a green card or asylum application. Visa holders with applications pending typically have been allowed to continue working in the U.S. and have protections from being deported. ICE has argued that the expired visas are grounds for arrest. The shift in tactics comes as ICE leaders face growing pressure from the White House to increase the number of daily arrests they perform to meet a quota of about 2,000 a day. It also puts more immigration enforcement actions in the public view, upsetting passengers and prompting some to record the encounters. The spectacles have also thrust airlines, their employees, and customers into uncomfortable and potentially dangerous confrontations in airports. "I'm worried about escalations. I'm worried about bystanders," said Phil Washington, who until recently served as chief executive of Denver International Airport. Late last month in December, ICE officers arrested a woman on a jet bridge for a Southwest flight, an incident that was recorded on video and drew media attention. In Las Vegas, ICE officers last week arrested a woman waiting to board her JetBlue flight, telling her she had overstayed her visa and had a final order for removal, according to video obtained by 8 News Now in Las Vegas. At an airport in the South in July, ICE requested a different airline's help to gain access to a jet bridge to arrest a father planning to travel with his wife and children, according to a person familiar with the discussions. But the airline declined to assist. The family wound up not showing up for the flight. Southwest said in a statement that it is committed to providing a safe travel experience and follows state and federal law when dealing with law enforcement agencies. The airline added that it has policies to ensure appropriate legal documentation is presented by law enforcement personnel before any information about customers is shared. JetBlue said in a statement that it doesn't collect information
regarding customers' immigration status. The airline has no program or partnership in place to identify or report customers based on immigration status to government agencies. Airline industry officials told the Journal that they want clarity on immigration enforcement work in airports, whether ICE officers can make arrests with administrative warrants, and whether they will avoid boarding planes to make arrests. Some officials said carriers would prefer federal officers make arrests at TSA checkpoints. In late July, airline industry representatives met with staffers from the Department of Homeland Security to discuss their concerns, according to government and industry officials. Airlines have had constructive discussions with ICE and TSA to ensure if law enforcement activity occurs at an airport, there are proper procedures and protocols in place, and to prioritize the safety and security of all involved, said a spokeswoman for Airlines for America, a trade group representing major U.S. carriers. Both ICE and TSA are part of the Department of Homeland Security. The agencies have been working together on immigration enforcement, with the TSA handing over passenger manifests so ICE can scour them for potential targets, according to people familiar with the matter. The cooperation, which started last summer, has led to hundreds of arrests so far, the people said. DHS spokeswoman Lauren Biss said the department is simply enforcing our nation's laws and established policy. In the July 25th incident in Dallas, a tense scene unfolded after an ICE agent called out David in an attempt to locate the person near the gate where an Orlando, Florida-bound Southwest flight was boarding, according to the documents reviewed by the Journal. ICE agents sought to board the plane with an administrative warrant, but an airline gate agent declined to let them board without a judicial warrant signed by a judge, according to the documents. Administrative warrants are signed by ICE supervisors, not independent federal judges, and enable officers to make arrests. Airline employees cited policies about disclosing passenger information when they declined to share it with ICE and wouldn't let law enforcement view a computer screen as passengers boarded, the document showed. At one point, according to the documents, an ICE agent asked a Southwest employee for their name for the investigation, but the airline employee declined. The Association of Flight Attendants, which represents flight attendants at several major airlines, wrote to carriers in March expressing alarm at the ICE presence and immigration enforcement activity at airports. The actions that federal enforcement authorities have taken in our workplaces have raised glaring workplace safety and legal concerns for flight attendants, Sarah Nelson, international president of the union, wrote in the letter, which was viewed by the Journal. She cited reports of ICE agents gaining access to jet bridges without authorization, including one instance in which an agent in Minneapolis boarded a flight in order to interrogate and threaten removal of a person who criticized their presence in the airport. The DHS spokeswoman didn't comment about the letter. And on to our next story. World, Middle East. Negotiators close in on deal with Iran to open Hormuz. Agreement would give Tehran a role overseeing traffic but wouldn't allow tolls, by Summer Saeed and Benoit Fassam. Iran and Oman were finalizing a draft agreement Wednesday to reopen the Strait of Hormuz that would give Tehran oversight of ships entering the Persian Gulf but wouldn't let it levy tolls or service fees, people familiar with the matter said. The parties have agreed on the main points of the draft, which would set up an inbound lane near Iran and an outbound lane near Oman, and have shared it with the U.S. countries in the region and Iran's top leaders, who still needed to sign off, they said. Iranian Foreign Ministry spokesman Esmail Baghaei told reporters Iran had reached an agreement with Oman
to create a safe route through the Strait of Hormuz. You're listening to the Wall Street Journal on Sun Sounds of Arizona, read by your volunteer broadcaster, Cicely Tiernan. Now continuing on with our story. And an outline of the main points was being completed. A deal could still fall apart or fail to open the strait. Kazim Gabadi, deputy Iranian foreign minister, said the agreement with Oman wouldn't necessarily open the waterway unless the U.S. met unspecified conditions, state media reported. Diplomatic efforts to open the strait have failed previously, and mediators are concerned any deal could be undermined by hardliners in the Islamic Revolutionary Guard Corps, which protects the regime and enforces Iran's hold on the strait. But the U.S. and Iran each have economic incentives to ease the closure. An agreement could boost oil and gas shipments and relieve pressure on the global economy. It could open the path back to negotiations where Iran could gain substantial relief from sanctions in exchange for concessions on its nuclear program. Iran also relies on the strait for most of its oil exports. President Trump and administration officials have said a deal to reopen the strait is close. Gulf states worry it could entrench Iran's sway over a waterway that is crucial for their livelihoods. The question is whether the Trump administration understands that this agreement tacitly hands Iran control of traffic, said Ellen Wald, senior fellow at the Atlantic Council's Global Energy Center. And if Gulf producers decide to use shipping routes that necessitate Iranian approval, they are implicitly surrendering control of the Strait of Hormuz to the Iranian regime. The U.S. has repeatedly denied that Iran controls or would be allowed to control the strait. According to the draft proposal, which would last for 60 days, ships entering the strait would use the route closest to Iran in coordination with Tehran, and ships exiting the strait would use a route in the Omani waters in coordination with Muscat, the people said. While the deal would exclude charging ships tolls or fees, Iran might not be prevented from collecting voluntary payments to cover costs like security and search and rescue, the people said. If a deal is announced, the U.S. and Iran would return to the negotiating table to discuss issues including Iran's nuclear program and financial relief, the people said. Oman and Qatar are pushing to build in incentives like sanctions waivers to allow Iranian oil sales into the deal, some of the people said. That could help cement an agreement, but also could delay an announcement while the additional details are hammered out. The Memorandum of Understanding Trump signed with Iran in June also sought to open the Strait of Hormuz and clear the way for deeper talks and an eventual end to the war. But it fell apart amid Iranian attacks on ships aimed at asserting its control over the strait and led to skirmishing between Iran, the U.S., and its Gulf allies. Sanam Vakil, Middle East director at London's Chatham House think tank, said a Hormuz deal would likely lead to a new pause in fighting, but there would still be a long road to a final pact. There are clear incentives for both Tehran and Washington to buy time and see how long they can keep the peace, she said. It will be bumpy, and both sides are calculating that there could be another round after or around the November elections. Oman has been closely coordinating its negotiating efforts with other Gulf states seeking to prevent Iran from gaining veto power over energy shipments. Gulf officials worry the temporary deal could give Iran a window to assert permanent control over the strait and retain leverage over them. But Gulf officials acknowledge the temporary deal with Iran may be the best option at the moment, as Iran's powerful Revolutionary Guard has shown in recent weeks it was willing to escalate regardless of U.S. retaliation
and make the war as costly as possible for Washington and its regional allies. Gulf countries are frustrated with what they see as a lack of clear strategy from the U.S. as the war drags on and subjects their territory to frequent Iranian attacks, people familiar with the matter said. Gulf allies have asked the U.S. in recent weeks for more air defense interceptors and continued guarantees that the U.S. military will protect them if the tit-for-tat fighting flares back up, officials have said. And on to our next story. Exclusive. Trump has called Warsh repeatedly since he became Fed chair. The president has sought Warsh's counsel on issues such as how the war in Iran is affecting the economy, by Brian Schwartz, Philip Wegman, and Nick Timmeraus. President Trump has spoken repeatedly with Kevin Warsh since he became chairman of the Federal Reserve, according to people familiar with the matter, maintaining a line of communication between a president and a central bank chief that departs from recent precedent. The president calls Warsh in bursts, the people said, several times in a stretch of days, then quiet for longer periods. Trump has sought Warsh's counsel on a range of matters, including how the war in Iran and the rapid rise of artificial intelligence are affecting the economy, some of the people said. Warsh has been on the job for less than 3 months. It wasn't clear if Trump and Warsh have discussed monetary policy. A person familiar with the conversations insisted the president hasn't broached the topic of interest rates since Warsh was confirmed by the Senate. Presidents appoint Fed chairs, but the central bank sets interest rates independently, a separation meant to keep politics out of decisions that shape borrowing costs across the economy. It isn't unusual for presidents and Fed chairs to meet on occasion, but in recent decades, the contacts have generally been more formal and arranged in advance, choreographed to avoid the perception the president is influencing rate decisions. Trump regularly bypasses formal communication channels, keeping up with a wide range of contacts, including world leaders, business executives, and lawmakers, through his personal cell phone. Some past presidents have had closer working relationships with Fed chairs than others. Bill Clinton liked Alan Greenspan and seated him next to First Lady Hillary Clinton at his first joint address to Congress. Joe Biden only had a handful of interactions with Jerome Powell during his term. Recent presidents, from Clinton through Barack Obama, avoided publicly putting pressure on the Fed. Contact between the White House and the Fed chair was more frequent in the 1960s, when the two sides met routinely. Such meetings became more limited after President Richard Nixon's pressure campaign on Fed Chairman Arthur Burns preceded the inflation of the 1970s. By the 1980s, communications with the Fed chair were handled largely through the Treasury Secretary. Trump has chafed at the Fed's independence more than any recent president. In an interview with the Wall Street Journal last December, Trump said he wanted the Fed chair to consult with him on where to set interest rates. "I'm a smart voice and should be listened to," he said. At Warsh's swearing-in ceremony less than 6 months later, Trump said the opposite. "I want Kevin to be totally independent," the president said. "Don't look at me, don't look at anybody, just do your own thing and do a great job." In his conversations with Trump, Warsh has often expressed a positive view of the economy, according to some of the people familiar with the matter. Those sentiments echo his public statements. "The most striking feature of the economy is the strong growth of business investment," he said at a news conference last week. The president has told his political allies that he sees Warsh as a valued outside economic advisor. That is a contrast with the way the president viewed Warsh's predecessor, Jerome Powell, who Trump chose over Warsh for the job in 2017. Trump derided Powell as too late for declining to cut rates and for not cutting them enough when he did. He repeatedly threatened to fire him and compared conversations with him as talking to a wall. Trump has spared Warsh that treatment,
before last week's Fed decision to hold interest rates steady. Trump praised Warsh and said he knew Warsh wanted to do the right thing, but added, he's got a board and the board members are very political. Powell is still on the board, having stayed on as a governor after his term as chairman ended. The president often raves about the Fed chair's looks as he sees Warsh on television, according to a person who has been in the room for the president's remarks. Since returning to Washington, D.C., Warsh has become a presence on the city's political circuit in the manner of Greenspan, who for years was a fixture on the social scene. Warsh dined Tuesday at a popular Georgetown restaurant with Army Secretary Dan Driscoll, an ally of Vice President J.D. Vance. Last month, Warsh attended a dinner in Georgetown honoring Nick Luna, the incoming chief of staff to Vance, and Cliff Sims, Vance's national security advisor, according to Politico. Trump's relationship with Warsh could animate concerns over the independence of the central bank. Democrats on the Senate Banking Committee, which oversees the Fed, have repeatedly pressed Warsh for more disclosure about his interactions with the president. The White House said the president believes in an independent Fed. President Trump has repeatedly stressed that he is giving Chairman Warsh the space he needs to restore confidence and competence in Fed decision making. White House spokesman Kush Desai

2019, but the contacts were sparse and carefully handled. In-person meetings were disclosed immediately with a readout, and phone calls were listed in monthly appointment calendars released on a one-month lag. Critics of Powell's approach say his detachment heightened tensions with the Trump White House, and that a chairman who gave the president a sense of being heard could have built goodwill without conceding anything on policy. Warsh's cultivation of any relationship with Trump could be seen as corrective, engaging Trump directly to head off the sense that the Fed is his adversary. Whether Warsh's relationship is an asset or a liability turns on what he does if the Fed's judgment differs from the president's wishes. Last week, the Fed held rates steady, while Warsh said at a news conference that the rate increases could well be part of the answer if inflation stays elevated. He leaned more heavily on the Fed's ability to reduce inflation by convincing the public that it is serious about hitting its 2% goal. Short-term Treasury yields fell and long-term yields rose, a pattern that suggests investors expected slightly looser policy than before the meeting and a little more inflation later. Ellen Mead, a former Fed economist now at Duke University, said she had expected Warsh's relationship with Trump to give him room to lead the Fed toward higher rates if conditions warranted. The press conference last week made her less sure of this. At his confirmation hearing in April, Warsh said Fed independence is up to the Fed and that it isn't threatened when elected officials state their views on interest rates. Asked by Senator Chris Van Hollen, Democrat, Maryland, last month, whether he would follow Powell's practice of disclosing his appointments, including contacts with the president, Warsh said he would comply with the law. He declined to say if he had spoken to Trump. The president has not, before I took this office, before I raised my right hand, he has not tried to influence the conduct of monetary policy, Warsh said. And if he tried to, I would continue to keep my head down and do the job. The cautionary example is Burns, a respected economist who Nixon appointed as Fed chairman in 1970 after years as a trusted advisor. Nixon leaned on Burns relentlessly to loosen policy before the 1972 election. Oval Office recordings captured a phone call in December 1971 in which Burns boasted of how he was pressuring his colleagues to cut rates the following week. "Great," Nixon replied. "Just kick him in the rump a little." Nixon was reelected in a landslide, but inflation later soared. The experience changed how the two institutions dealt with one another. And on to our next story. Exclusive policy. Senate panel says it has obtained copy of Fauci's COVID-era phone. Republicans in Congress have ramped up scrutiny of the retired government doctor, and one panel could vote on holding him in contempt on Thursday by Liz Eslie White and Sabrina Siddiqui. A Senate panel investigating Dr. Anthony Fauci has obtained a copy of the doctor's iPhone, potentially securing even more records related to the doctor's actions during the COVID-19 pandemic. The copy of the phone was transferred by the Department of Health and Human Services to the Senate Homeland Security Permanent Subcommittee on Investigations, which is chaired by Senate Ron Johnson, Republican, Wisconsin. This revelation comes just days after copies of Fauci's journals were publicly released, following their transfer from HHS to Congress. Two Republican senators, Johnson and Rand Paul of Kentucky, have increased pressure on Fauci in recent days to answer questions related to pandemic health measures and the origins of COVID-19. The Senate Homeland Security and Governmental Affairs Committee, chaired by Paul, is scheduled on Thursday to vote on whether to hold Fauci in contempt for refusing to answer questions before the committee last week. Fauci, at the time, described Paul as having an unhinged obsession with him as he invoked the Fifth Amendment,
more than

100 times and said he had testified to or briefed Congress more than 200 times in nearly 4 decades as the nation's top infectious disease expert. Fauci used the phone during his time as director of the National Institute of Allergy and Infectious Diseases, according to a spokeswoman for Johnson, whose subcommittee obtained the phone records. Fauci played a central role during the Trump administration's response to the pandemic in 2020, publicly contradicting President Trump at times and urging more public caution than some political figures, which made him an enemy of Trump loyalists. Fauci stayed in the government for the beginning of the Biden administration and retired in 2022. Former President Joe Biden pardoned Fauci as one of his final acts in office, and concerns that Republicans could try and indict him for his actions during the pandemic. The phone is provided to the subcommittee by HHS, according to spokeswomen for Johnson, the subcommittee's chairman. HHS is led by Secretary Robert F. Kennedy Jr., a fierce Fauci critic who wrote a 2021 book accusing the doctor of close ties to pharmaceutical companies and a disregard for civil liberties. The phone could be part of more public document dumps on the way. Paul and Johnson have received millions of additional Fauci-related pages from government servers, people familiar with the matter said, and are still pressing for more. And at least 4 Republican-led states have, meanwhile, launched their own investigations into Fauci. A lawyer for Fauci didn't immediately return a request for comment. And on to our next story. Politics, policy. Senate confirms first full-time CDC director in nearly a year. Trump appointee Dr. Erica Schwartz is set to lead the health agency following a year of upheaval by Jennifer Kalfas and Victoria Albert. The Senate confirmed Dr. Erica Schwartz as director of the Centers for Disease Control and Prevention, approving the first permanent leader for the nation's top health agency in nearly a year. The 51-44 vote fell largely along party lines. Schwartz, who served as Deputy Surgeon General in the first Trump administration, will now help the CDC following a year of upheaval at the agency, low morale among staff, and uncertainty over its direction. The agency is also contending with a series of leadership changes, budget cuts, and a slate of outbreaks, including a resurgence of measles, cyclosporiasis in the U.S., and Ebola in the Democratic Republic of Congo. Schwartz faced a contentious confrontation hearing last month as senators on both sides of the aisle questioned how she would navigate vaccine policy under Health and Human Services Secretary Robert F. Kennedy Jr., and whether she would stand up against possible political interference. "We need a CDC director that will actually stand up to crazy, stupid things being said that undermine faith in immunization," Senator Bill Cassidy, Republican Louisiana chair of the Senate's Health Committee, who has clashed with Kennedy over vaccines, told Schwartz during the hearing. "I will never compromise on the science," Schwartz responded. "I will always, always have the public's health in mind." On Wednesday, Cassidy said Schwartz had a strong record in public health and service. "There are challenges facing Americans' health today," he said on social media. "I will work with her to face those challenges and regain trust in the CDC." Schwartz's confirmation follows a tumultuous year at the agency, which had gone without a permanent director since former CDC director Susan Monteritz was ousted last year after leading the agency for less than a month. Monteritz had clashed with Kennedy over vaccine policy, testifying in front of Congress that she was fired after Kennedy asked her to pre-approve vaccine decisions and remove career scientists. Kennedy has denied her characterization of the events. The Wall Street Journal previously reported that the White House was looking for a CDC nominee who would minimize controversy.
Dr. J. Bhattacharya, director of the National Institutes of Health, has temporarily led the agency since February. Schwartz has a medical degree from Brown University, a master's degree in public health, and a law degree. She is board certified in preventative medicine. In addition to her time in the Navy, she served in the U.S. Public Health Services Commission Corps and the U.S. Coast Guard. Schwartz helped lead the first Trump administration's response to the COVID-19 pandemic. In posts on Instagram before her nomination, she said, as a military physician, her job was all about readiness. It was all about public health prevention, vaccines, early detection, Schwartz said in the post. If we get that right, we change lives before illness ever begins. And on to our next story. Lifestyle essay. I didn't realize how addicted I was to my phone until I went to prison. A former Cincinnati politician writes about the irony of his involuntary separation from his constantly chirping device. By P.G. Sittenfeld. P.G. Sittenfeld is a writer and public speaker who lives in Cincinnati with his wife and three sons. Sitting in a car in a McDonald's parking lot in January 2024, I made a final call to my wife, Sarah, to tell her I loved her. It was the last time I'd be in possession of my iPhone before self-surrendering to the Federal Correctional Institution in Ashland, Kentucky. My aunt and my sister, Curtis, were with me. The prison was just a 5-minute drive away. Sarah had stayed behind in Cincinnati, where we live, in part to preserve as much normalcy as possible for our young sons. Saying goodbye to them had been the single most anguishing moment of my entire life. Before incarceration, I was a member of Cincinnati's City Council for a decade. In 2018 and 2019, I'd been gearing up to run for mayor when the FBI targeted me in an elaborate sting operation. Undercover agents posing as real estate investors made campaign donations, which I believed to be ordinary and routine, and disclosed in public filings. Federal prosecutors nonetheless indicted me on public corruption charges, alleging a quid pro quo. After a 3-week trial, I was acquitted on 4 counts and convicted on 2, after which a judge sentenced me to a 16-month term of incarceration. Later in this surreal saga, I was pardoned by the president in 2025, and in April of this year, the U.S. Supreme Court unanimously vacated my convictions. Going to prison meant many things: an immediate loss of freedom, bruising reputational damage, and powerlessness over how it would affect my family. It also meant, for the first time in the decade and a half since I first got my smartphone, I'd be forced to disconnect. As is the case for the majority of Americans, my cell phone was practically a bodily appendage. According to screen time surveys and data analysts, adults in the U.S. now spend north of 4 hours a day on our phones. We check them more than 10 times an hour and don't stop even while watching TV, out on dates, or driving. I was no exception. When mine would buzz or chirp, I'd immediately shift my attention from whatever I was doing to the incoming stimuli, even though the pings were not always time-sensitive. Work emails, updates from our children's school, relentless spam from political campaigns, yes, even people who have held office, hate these. Sarah and I would exchange at least a dozen text messages in the course of coordinating our days. Her from a hospital job as an oncologist, me from City Hall, and from around town as I met with constituents, visited neighborhood business districts, and did community safety walks. As my sentence loomed, the messages between us were often shot through with tenderness, an unprompted "I love you" for no particular reason. At the prison, one of the first things I saw was a poster warning inmates and their visitors against and threatening punishment for bringing contraband, including phones, onto the compound. I felt my inability to reach Sarah acutely. Following a customary invasive strip search,
An inmate led me on a tour of the prison compound, introduced me to other inmates, and took me to my cell, an 8-foot by 10-foot cubicle that I was to share with another man in prison parlance known as one's celly. As I took in my new surroundings, all I wanted was to call or at least text Sarah to say, I feel physically safe. The men I'm meeting so far are being kind to me, and most of all, I miss you so, so much. But I had no means of doing so at first. And that's all we have time for today. That brings us to the end of today's edition of the Wall Street Journal. I'm Cicely Tiernan, your volunteer broadcaster on Sun Sounds of Arizona. Stay tuned for more interesting programs on Sun Sounds.

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2: Hello, this is Gary Wesselman with the Mind's Eye In-Depth Sports Show, recorded on July 30th, 2026. We'll still be working through some of the Sports Illustrated articles, and we'll see where the show takes us from there. First up, Buzz Killers by Thor Hogstad. An analytics-based approach has allowed traditionally tiny Brentford to climb from the lower rungs of English soccer to become Premier League giant slayers. Now the trick for the Bees is to figure out how to move forward. On a summer day last year, Billy Grant was sitting by his computer typing up a fan's season preview for The Guardian. He filled out the sections about key players, signings, and the kit. At the end, he had to say where he thought Brentford would end up in the table. The team had just finished 10th. Grant put his club 14th. Grant was one of the optimists. The newspaper itself put Brentford 18th, relegation. For 4 years, this tiny West London club had climbed the mid-table spots with one of the smallest wage bills in the Premier League. But over the summer, Brentford had lost its longtime coach, Thomas Rank, its captain, Christian Orgard, its goalkeeper, Mark Flecken, and its star forward, Brian Mbeumo. One of its top scorers, Ioane Wissa, was on strike, forcing a move away. It's normal for teams to sell a player or two. Brentford had essentially been looted. Few of the newcomers set the pulse racing. The Guardian had the star signing down as Jordan Henderson, the 35-year-old ex-Liverpool captain who was signed on a free transfer. With Wissa heading to Newcastle, the entire attack hinged on the fragile knee of Igor Thiago, the balding 24-year-old Brazilian who had missed almost his entire debut season at the club with a meniscus injury, and whose given names seem to have been inspired by Dr. Frankenstein's assistant, as well as a Copacabana Beach football star. Worse, Brentford had replaced the popular Frank with its set-piece coach, Keith Andrews, who puts a set-piece coach in charge of a team. And yet, when Brentford lined up at Nottingham Forest on opening day, Grant trusted his club to get it right once more. Then Forest scored after 4 minutes. And then Forest scored again. And again. They literally wiped the floor with us, says Grant, who hosts the Brentford podcast Besotted. The fans were really concerned. We were rubbish. Thiago was terrible. Forest tore us to pieces. When Forest had sealed the 3-1 win, Grant was worried. They were going to laugh at us. This is terrible. 9 months later, Brentford ran out at Anfield on the final day of the season chasing a ticket to the Europa League. They would have grabbed it and finished 7th had Dango Ouattara scored a close-range header 9 minutes into stoppage time at 1-1. Instead, Brentford came in 9th, outside the European spots on goal difference. Only two teams conceded fewer goals from set pieces, and though Brentford converted just 10, only two teams had a more expected goals, XG, than the Bees' 18.96. The pundits must have known they had been wrong when Brentford beat Liverpool 3-2 at home in October, out-muscling the champions with a long throw, a quick break, and an Igor Thiago penalty. For the rest of the campaign, Brentford's rivals trembled every time the ball rolled across the sideline and the bruising center backs lumbered into the box and the fans began chanting, shouting and clapping and the ground shook and the right back Michael Keogh picked up the ball, backed up a few steps and tossed it 150 feet into the box. It was havoc. It was lethal. By May, Keogh was so famous for this routine that he felt compelled to deny he was playing just because of his throws. Beyond the results, there appeared to be no major turning point after the Forest defeat. Brentford lost even more players. By the end of November, ACL injuries had struck down new midfielder Anthony Malambo and young forward Fabio Carvalho. Yet by late May, Igor Thiago had scored 22 league goals, second only in the Premier League to Erling Haaland, and Andrews had been nominated for Manager of the Season. Nothing was more Brentford than the appointment of Andrews. outside the club, it made no sense. The only hint of logic was that during the previous season, Brentford had scored within a minute of kickoff in three straight league games. So Andrews clearly knew his set pieces. But what about the rest of the game? He had only been with the team for a year and was best known as an ex-Ireland midfielder who'd done a couple of TV gigs. They expected us to get a big name, says Grant. Yet over the summer, owner Matthew Benham and his directors had each gone their own way to think about who to hire. When they reunited, all four had Andrews on the list. He was a set-piece coach only because no other job had opened up. He understood the club. The players liked him. A no-brainer, technical director Lee Dykes would tell The Observer. I think they see a football club as a machine, says Tim Keach, co-founder of MRKT Insights, which advises a series of European teams on recruitment strategy. They have a very clear vision of what the machine should do, and then they're just changing individual parts of it. The designer of the machine is the 58-year-old Benham, an Oxford physics graduate who founded Smart Odds, a company arming pro gamblers with stats to beat the house. Since taking full control of Brentford in 2012, Benham has used data to sign players and gone big on set pieces. When once asked whether the team would get promoted, he replied, "There's a 42.3% chance." Yes, the number was based on actual calculations. The director of football, Phil Giles, was a quantitative analyst at Smart Odds. The chairman, Cliff Crown, was the Smart Odds CFO. The technical director, Dykes, has been at Brentford for 7 years. These guys decide the playing style and transfers, leaving the coach to handle tactics and training. Which is why they get so many calls right, says Keach. Other clubs give full control to one or two individuals, and when they leave, nobody really knows what they're supposed to be doing. There's no organizational structure. Brentford has an incredible organizational structure. They have incredible continuity in the back office. When Frank left, the Brentford directors didn't need a genius or even someone with a new idea. They had the idea. They just needed someone to execute it. Keats says it's like running a restaurant. You have to open your doors and serve meals whether you're ready or not. So if you have a consistent process and you're like, we're going to serve Spanish food and this is the menu, then it's easy to train someone to make those dishes. But if you're like, oh, we've hired an amazing chef and we're going to let him create every night, then you're very reliant on that chef's genius to succeed. And if that chef leaves, what are you? Brentford had hired big-time chefs before. It was just another struggling English club when Benham granted an interest-free loan back in 2006 and invested $640,000. The fans were rattling buckets outside the stadium, begging for money to keep the lights on. And in 2007-08, the team slid to the bottom half of the fourth tier. According to The Observer, the players were training in sweatshirts made by Fruit of the Loom, and kitman Dave Carter doubled up as the chef, cooking sausage, eggs, and beans in the canteen next to the gym. By the time Benham had become majority owner in 2012-13, Brentford was one kick away from automatic promotion to the third tier. On the final day, they got a penalty in stoppage time at home to Doncaster. Trusted captain Kevin O'Connor stepped up, only for Marcelo Trotta, a young Italian on loan from Fulham, to grab the ball and smash it into the crossbar. Seconds later, Doncaster scored. Brentford ended up in the playoffs and lost to Yeovil Town in the final. Devastating, said Benham. Another club would have kicked Trotta out on the spot, but Brentford couldn't afford a better striker and extended his loan. A year later, Trotta scored 13 goals and the Bees were promoted. Around that time, Grant met Benham, who talked about when Brentford would get to the Premier League. Grant thought it was a joke. Benham just looked at him. He knew exactly what the journey would be, says Grant. After Brentford was promoted to the second tier, Benham began to assemble his machine. He made Giles co-director of football alongside Rasmus Ankersen, a Dane who had written a book about elite performance, and the two were put in charge of using stats to recruit players. The plan went down badly with Mark Warburton, the financial trader turned head coach, who had delivered the recent promotion. Even with Brentford just outside the playoff spots, Benham and Warburton parted ways. The next coach, Marinus Degussen, lasted 9 games. A disaster, says Grant. Finally, in 2015, the Bees hired Dean Smith, who understood their values and culture, and then they pressed on with their ideas. Benham had watched the NFL and was baffled by how rarely soccer teams trained set pieces when they led to so many goals. He knew he was right because in the summer of 2014, he had bought the Danish club FC Midtjylland, made Anders Ankerson, chairman, and told him to focus on corners and free kicks. Midtjylland immediately won its first league title. Brentford hired a series of specialists, many so good they would be snapped up by richer clubs. Gianno Vio would take his reported 4,830 set-piece routines to Tottenham. Nicholas Jover was the guru behind Arsenal's Premier League best 18 corner goals last season. Set-piece coach Bernardo Cueva was allowed to leave for Chelsea, where he holds the same position, for a reported $1 million. Thomas Gronemark, the throw-in coach, would get a call from Jurgen Klopp at Liverpool. Brentford also worked with a sleep coach and a sports psychologist. One of the club doctors, Matthew Stride, was doing routine blood screenings and measuring fatigue markers, trying to anticipate injuries. It was a complete reset, says Stride. The ecosystem was so unusual that when Smith left for Aston Villa in 2018, Brentford had already decided to promote his assistant. Frank had shadowed Smith so closely that at one point they'd lived together for weeks, and then Frank lost 8 of his first 10 games. Most clubs would have fired him, but Brentford was an early developer of XG, the model that quantifies the probability of an attempt finding the net. The directors realized that the team was actually playing well, that its luck was rotten, and that Frank's plan would come together. That desire to understand why things work or not is very rare, says Keach, and most clubs, someone needs to be blamed. 3 years later, Frank led Brentford to the Premier League, the club's first appearance in the top tier since 1947. Benham found Grant and said, "I'm sorry." "What for?" "It took us longer than I thought." Many rivals wonder how Brentford keeps finding so many bargains. Four forwards, Ollie Watkins, Ivan Toney, Mabuo, and Wissa, were bought for a total of about $34 million, according to Transfer Market. They were sold for $245 million. Dykes says they have data on 85,500 players. If the English transfer market is like Wall Street, with big-shot traders shooting from the hip, Brentford is the Michael Burry in the room, the quiet nerd with the numbers and formulas, detached enough to spot the bargains that others are missing. Yet the key is how clearly they define their needs. Every Brentford striker is big and strong. The wingers are fast and direct. If the back office is like a machine, the same might be true for how they see the team. You almost mathematically break down what the outputs for each part of the team need to be, says Keach, and then you find the players who can do those things well. So we're losing our left-sided attacker. Great. Here's the nearest best available replica of that player who we've already scouted. We know everything about him, and we know this piece can slot in and replace this piece. When Brentford lost Wissa, Benham believed the chances of relegation went from 10% to 20%. In March, he told the MIT Sloan Sports Analytics Conference that he had been a little bit concerned, but not as concerned as other people were. "Nothing seems to faze them," says Grant, who sat down with Andrews for his podcast near the end of last season. Grant asked if he wasn't worried as he drove home from the Forest game. Andrews said he'd gotten over it by the third service station. And yet the money ball part might be overplayed. In 2015, Benham and Giles wrote up a blueprint and named it Dog Me 95, after the radical Danish film movement. Recently, Giles told Benham that he had found the document and realized that most of it was quite embarrassing. "A lot of the success has just been running things efficiently," Benham said at Sloan. "Good management, everyone being on the same page, and especially culture." When Benham made an early visit to Midtjylland, he was struck by how respectful the players were. He told Frank to bring that culture to Brentford. Stride, who worked at the club from 2008 to 18 and is now a consultant at the Isokinetic Medical Group, says Brentford always put personality first when hiring people. Frank would tell the players, "Look, you may well go on to play and win things with bigger clubs, but I can guarantee that you will look back at your time at Brentford as one of the happiest moments of your career." Frank must have thought the same last season when Tottenham fired him after 8 months. In 2024, he told The Athletic, "I'm very aware that the grass is not greener in the garden next door, even if it looks like it." The question is how Brentford stays ahead. Last season, the number of goals from corners and long throws in the Premier League went through the roof. Manchester United finished in third place in part by fixing their set-piece setup. Tottenham might have been relegated had they not scored 19 set-piece goals, tied for the second in the league, thanks to Andreas Georgsen, who worked for Frank at Brentford. Giles told The Telegraph, "It's getting harder to find value in the market now that everyone has a data department and is looking at the same players. It's a law of football nature that results in salaries are linked, and not even Brentford can defy it forever. If everyone does the same, the rich guys win. Nobody has borrowed more than Arsenal, who won the title with an ex-Brentford goalkeeper, David Raya, an ex-Brentford midfielder, Norgaard, an ex-Brentford goalkeeping coach, Inaki Kanya, and an ex-Brentford set-piece coach, Jover. They did long throws, smashed the ball upfield from kickoff, and set the Premier League record for goals from corners. Brentford didn't just see another team win the league with its ideas, but with its staff, too. The hope is that not all clubs do what Arsenal did and that there are more marginal gains to find. The ownership wants to learn and improve, says Stride, who remains in close contact with hierarchy. I don't think you get that sometimes at the bigger clubs, Benham told the Sloan audience that the key was to stay super open-minded, and added, you have to accept that everything you're doing is inefficient. What gives Brentford a chance is the rare alignment between the ownership and the staff, says Keech, who notes that while many clubs have good data, not all of them use it. I know people who have been in bigger Premier League clubs who are really smart guys and really get it, he says, and they're just not listened to, because the ownership wants to sign a glamorous player from a shaded sunglass guy on a yacht somewhere in Monaco for 3 times the market value. So all rich clubs won't copy Brentford? I don't think so, Keech says, because a lot of the time that's not the nature of football ownership, which is a nice way of saying that football can still be completely nuts. Keech fears that if Benham leaves, the Bees will become another smaller budget team that falls back down the ladder. He doubts Brentford has the size and finances to turn into Champions League regulars. What they can be is a consistently profitable Premier League club, which is amazing for the size of the club historically. It's almost like a startup succeeding against blue-chip companies. Grant says the fans have stopped listening to rivals laughing at their unconventional ways. They keep on giving you all these rules and tell you how things should operate, he says. But we don't operate like that. We just do what we do. Ahead of this season, the pundits have made their predictions again. Benham has probably calculated the chances of another top half finish, written out as a percentage with decimals, hoping that this season, like most seasons, his crew of nerds will outsmart the loud and the rich. Busted by Matt Verderami. As a new Belichick-less class of inductees receives their gold jackets and sees their bronze heads enshrined in Canton, let's spare a moment for the biggest Hall of Fame snubs, a group picked by voters that is led by two elite coaches and a pair of big-game receivers. Leroy Butler can still remember the feeling. He can still see the scene in his mind. After losing the 1995 NFC Championship game to the Cowboys, the Packers' third consecutive postseason exit at the hands of Dallas and Texas Stadium, Butler and the Green Bay traveling party stewed in silence, buckled in, waiting for the engines to fire. Well, all but one. Mike Holmgren, the 6'5" coach, who was assuredly as devastated as the players in their undersized seats, didn't show it. As the plane took off, Holmgren remained on his feet until the aircraft hit 10,000 feet. He had more important things on his mind. He had a big smile on his face, says Butler, the team's Hall of Fame safety from 1990 to 2001. You know what he said? Next year, we're going to win it. He stopped at every row. Next year, we're going to win it. Next year, we're going to win it. I thought he was going to throw us off the damn plane. We lost to the Cowboys again. But that's the therapy thing. He didn't want that to sink in our minds, carrying it over to next year. He was giving us a clean slate. The coach-turned-therapist was prescient. Green Bay roared to a 13-3 record the following year and won it all, beating the Patriots in Super Bowl 31 to give Titletown its first championship since the 1967 season. For Holmgren, it was the first of 3 Super Bowl appearances, including the next year with the Packers and then in 2006 with the Seahawks. Now 78 years old, Holmgren wasn't just a great tactician who learned the West Coast offense under 49ers legend Bill Walsh. He was also the man who showed up at his players' kids' recitals and who joked that any new family arrivals should be synced with the offseason. For Butler, he was an influence well beyond football. As a kid who grew up in the inner city in a single parent home, I love teachers, Butler says. I absolutely love teachers. I grew up without a father. Holmgren is a father therapist. Let's say grandfather because a grandfather doesn't have a filter. He'd just say, I'm not losing to San Francisco. I'd say, coach, wait, we're playing, you're just coaching. No, we're in this thing together. He was a mentor. For Holmgren and everyone else associated with the NFL, the ultimate personal validation is a gold jacket and a bust in the Pro Football Hall of Fame. Thus far, that honor has eluded him. Holmgren and Bill Belichick are the only coaches to have at least 3 Super Bowl appearances and a championship not to have been inducted. This summer, with the notable omission of Belichick, the former Patriots coach who led the team to 6 Super Bowl titles and also won 2 as a Giants assistant, looming over the inductions in Canton, Ohio on August 8th, it seemed an appropriate time to take stock of who else hasn't yet received the call, despite having worthy credentials. Sports Illustrated reached out to 8 current voters and asked them to list the 10 biggest Hall of Fame omissions. The top choice is worth 10 points, the final choice 1. The ground rules were simple. Anyone could be included provided they have been eligible for at least 5 voting cycles. In the case of coaches who have a 1-year waiting period, they needed to have been retired for at least 5 years, so no Belichick or Eli Manning, who first became eligible in 2025. Each omission had to be active in at least 1 Super Bowl era year. All told, 50 names earned at least 1 vote from our anonymous panelists. Of them, 45 were players, 3 were coaches, and 2 were owners. Here are the top 5. Number 5, Torrey Holt, wide receiver, 24 points. Career, Rams, 1999-2008, Jaguars in 2009. Torrey Holt is part of the abundance of receiving talent on the ballot. For this year's class, 3 wideouts were among the 15 modern era finalists, with only the Cardinals' Larry Fitzgerald earning the 80% of votes necessary for enshrinement. In Holt's case, he's been agonizingly close, a finalist in each of the last 7 voting cycles. When Holt entered the league in 1999, only a few teams were throwing the ball as frequently as we see today. And while Holt benefited from playing on the greatest show on turf with QB Kurt Warner, he was outshining his contemporaries. From 2000 to 2009, Holt led the NFL with 868 catches and 12,594 yards, outpacing others with gold jackets, including Randy Moss and Terrell Owens. He was ready to be an all-pro when he showed up, says Hall of Famer Dick Vermeil, who coached Holt as a rookie with the Super Bowl champion Rams. Our offensive players and staff did a great job with him. When you see what he produced from then on, here's a guy with 2 seasons of 1,600-plus yards, 6 seasons over 1,300 yards, and 8 seasons of 1,100 yards or more. My God, he was spectacular. Holt played on the same offense as 3 Hall of Famers, running back Marshall Faulk, wide receiver Isaac Bruce, and Warner. Even so, Holt, whose career numbers are comparable to Bruce's, twice led the league in yards receiving and once in receptions, snagging 117 passes in 2003 to earn All-Pro honors. Every time he looked around, he saw a positive influence, somebody doing something right, says Vermeil. He came in after we spent 2 years investing in building that team from the bottom up. Hell, they had lost more games in the 1990s than any team in football. We did it the old-fashioned way. He stepped in when everything else was ready to go. All told, Holt ranks 17th all-time with 13,382 yards receiving, with all but 7 of the names above him retiring after his career ended. Number 4, Maxie Bohn, linebacker, 25 points. Career, Eagles, 1960-65, Rams, 1966-70, Washington, 1974. For some, the wait is long. For some, the quest to reach football immortality stretches beyond their human mortality. Maxie Bohn, who died in 2023 at 85, won't be around to see if he finally gets the ultimate honor. For 11 seasons, the Georgia Tech product was a machine in the middle of his team's defense. From 1964 to 69, Bohn was a 6-time All-Pro, including first-team honors once. He totaled 24.5 sacks, sacks weren't an official stat until 82, and 18 interceptions. Still, Bohn never earned serious consideration from the Hall of Fame until 2025, when he was named a finalist for the first time. Now in the senior pool, Bohn is competing with scores of candidates dating back to the league's founding in 1920. He wasn't the biggest guy in the world, but he had a big heart and played very well, says Dave Robinson, a Hall of Fame linebacker with Green Bay and Washington, who was Bohn's teammate in 1974. He had a good mind, he was a very educated player, and he didn't make many mistakes. If you were going to run a play, you had to definitely figure out where he was. I watched him, and some of the things he did, I tried to emulate. After his playing days, Bohn stayed around the game as a coach, including stints as a defensive coordinator for the Colts, 1975-79, and Lions, 1980-82. Following a six-season run as Cornell's head coach, which included an Ivy League title, Bond served as linebackers coach with the Vikings 1990-91, Buccaneers 1992-95, and Ravens 1996-98, teaching the likes of Hall of Famers Derek Brooks and Ray Lewis in their formative years. Number 3, Reggie Wayne. Wide receiver, 25 points. Career, Colts, 2001-14. Much like Holt, Reggie Wayne has found himself overshadowed by his Hall of Fame teammates. With quarterback Peyton Manning and fellow wideout Marvin Harrison already in Canton, Wayne has been on the outside looking in, reaching the finalist stage each of the last 7 years. For Wayne, the numbers are there. He ranks 10th all-time with 14,325 yards receiving and 11th with 1,070 receptions. Only longtime Panthers receiver Steve Smith Sr. has more yardage and isn't in the Hall of Fame. The three-time All-Pro also won Super Bowl 41 with the Colts. He just had a classic frame, he's a big receiver, but still had the quickness and the athleticism, says Tony Dungy, who coached the 6-foot, 203-pound Wayne from 2002 to 2008. He wasn't a burner, wasn't a 4.3 guy, but he had speed and outstanding quickness in and out of the break. He had those great hands, he could catch it all kinds of ways. He had no fear, so throwing in traffic wasn't a problem. He just felt like every ball was his. Still, Wayne has been locked out of the hall largely due to the voting rules, which see him splitting votes with the likes of Holton Smith. Then there's the issue of how many players should come from a single team, something that has hampered the cases of Steelers defensive end L.C. Greenwood, Cowboys safety Darren Woodson, and Holt. The Colts at the mid-2000s had defensive end Dwight Freeney, Manning, and Harrison, along with Dungy and former GM Bill Polian already enshrined. For a group with one Super Bowl win, that's a lot. And yet, some of Wayne's greatness came from that strength in numbers. Part of it was him, but part of it was the group that he was with, Dungy says. When we'd be in defensive periods, Peyton would take the receivers and he'd have Reggie and Marvin doing things when they were supposed to rest. Reggie was practicing more than any receiver I can imagine. I remember he told me, I've got to Peyton's trust. I've got to let him know that he can believe in me, do everything to show him I'm going to be his favorite receiver. Of course, you and Marvin there are doing the same thing, so Reggie had to put in more time. Time is on Wayne's side. He's eligible for 13 more years. But each year loss adds to the agony of being so close, yet so far, from the ultimate honor. Number 2, Mike Holmgren, coach, 32 points. Career, Packers 1992-98, Seahawks 1999-2008. As previously noted, reaching three Super Bowls with at least one victory and not getting into the Hall of Fame is almost unheard of. Mike Holmgren also won 161 regular season games, ranking 21st all time. And he wasn't a one-trick pony. Holmgren won 75 games in Green Bay and another 86 in Seattle, making six postseason trips with each team. Only seven coaches in NFL history have reached the playoffs more often. Three, Paul Brown, Tom Landry, and Don Shula, are in the Hall of Fame. The other four are Belichick, Andy Reid, Marty Schottenheimer, and Mike Tomlin. In both of his head coaching stops, Holmgren took over flailing franchises and turned them into winners. Holmgren's greatness extends to his days as an assistant in San Francisco. He spent 1986-91 as quarterbacks coach to Joe Montana and Steve Young, while serving as the offensive coordinator as well the final 3 years. Those Niners won two championships, never missing a beat as they changed hands from Bill Walsh to defensive coordinator George Seifert following Walsh's retirement after the 88 season. Great teacher, great human, says Brent Jones, the team's tight end from 1987-97. He took Bill Walsh's offense and stepped on the gas a little bit. I think a lot of that had to do with some of the talent that we had. When your backs and your tight end can catch the ball and be weapons, as well as all of your receiving positions, it gives you multiple options. He started blending some stuff probably from the BYU days, where Holmgren was an assistant from 1982-85, where they threw the heck out of the ball. He would implement a few things. In terms of the West Coast offense, he took it to a new level. I just remember being so depressed when he got the Packers job. Holmgren began to cultivate his football identity as a quarterback at USC, where he largely played a backup role before being drafted by the Cardinals in 1970, despite throwing just 27 passes for the Trojans. Although he never played an NFL down, he knew what it was to be a player, and he learned the value of a coach beyond the chalkboard. He understood the relational side of things very deeply, Jones says. He was super connected to his guys. and know those personal relationships that he has a head coach in Green Bay. I've talked to multiple players over the years, and they said he might have been a little bit tougher, but behind the scenes, he still kind of was that big teddy bear. Holmgren was a finalist in 2020 and 25, but has yet to receive the call. It's one that Butler, someone who waited 16 years in his own right to get, is desperate to see for his coach. Harkening back to that plane ride home from Dallas, Butler says that while Holmgren was a master tactician, he was an even better molder of men. How do I get 50 guys from age 21 to 31 and 34 to think the same thing? Butler says. That's what we're missing. He mended that gap. He closed the daylight. Number 1, Mike Shanahan. Coach, 36 points. Career, Raiders, 1988-89, Broncos, 1995-2008, Washington, 2010-13. Mike Shanahan is the most confounding situation currently facing the Hall of Fame. The voters will assuredly put Belichick in as part of the class of 2027. For Shanahan, there's no end in sight. He's never even reached the finalist stage. It's perplexing. Since Shanahan retired 13 years ago, 10 coaches have been finalists and 6, Jimmy Johnson, Bill Cowher, Tom Flores, Don Coryell, Vermeil, and Dungy, were enshrined. Of those, only Johnson and Flores have 2 titles, and they won a combined 177 games. Shanahan, also a victor in 2 Super Bowls, won 170 by himself. Much like Holmgren, Shanahan's secret sauce was his ability to connect with players. It's a trait that began during his days in the 1980s as QB coach and offensive coordinator with the Broncos when Denver went to 2 Super Bowls. Then, in San Francisco, Shanahan replaced Holmgren as offensive coordinator in 1992. In his 3rd season, Shanahan oversaw the league's top scoring offense in the 49ers' way to a 49-26 rout of the Chargers in Super Bowl 29. Our team understood that everybody wanted the ball, but we put the team in winning first, says Jones. When Mike came in, he did something different. He spent time with each skilled position player in the starting unit. And what he told me specifically was, Brent, you might have a few less catches, but I guarantee you, you're going to have more touchdowns, and this is the way we're going to do the offense. There might be some times where I'm going to keep you in the block for max protection because we got some things going on, and that's going to give us the greatest chance for success. Of course, as a player, you want more catches and more opportunities, but you want to win a Super Bowl. I respected the fact he said that, and he was dead on. In 1995, Shanahan took over the Broncos and helped revolutionize the sport with his zone blocking scheme, something that remains prevalent across the league today. Behind Hall of Famer Terrell Davis, Denver's offense took off. In 1998, Davis rushed for 2,008 yards, leading the Broncos to their 2nd straight title, making Shanahan the 5th coach to win back-to-back Super Bowls. Despite it all, Shanahan hasn't sniffed the Hall of Fame, even with our panel suggesting he's the most glaring omission of them all. So Fast, So Young by L. John Wertheim. At just 18, Australian sprinter Gout Gout shattered the under-20 world record for 200 meters, a mark set by one Usain Bolt. Now the slender youngster is aiming to run down the GOAT's all-time best. The irony is that the noise was beginning to die down. Instead, whispers were amplifying that Gout Gout, at all of 18 years old, might be hitting a plateau. Yes, as a 17-year-old, he had already set the Australian record for the 200-meter sprint, his choice event, beating a mark that had stood since the 1968 Olympics. And yes, Gout's times were faster than Usain Bolt's at the same age. So much so that the sprinting GOAT noted, "Gout looks like a young me." But then came a few meh races. In Tokyo last September, Gout made his much-anticipated Senior World Championships debut. He was trailed and tailed by fans and media, this in a sport desperate for a breakout star. He wasn't a disappointment, per se, but he did fail to get out of his semifinal heat, suggesting that maybe all of this next Bolt talk was a bit overheated. But then came the Australian Athletics Championships in Sydney over the 2nd weekend of April. Even with his recent stumbles, Gout was expected to win every heat handily. And as always, he had the unswerving support of his coach, the one who, for years, has been firmly declaring him a future champion. She reminded Gout that he was competing more against himself and his abilities than against the other older runners in the surrounding lanes. Gout crouched into the starting blocks, twisting his slender frame into something resembling a question mark. He gave himself a version of the same pep talk he does before every race. Just relax and do your best. The gun went off. So did Gout. Though he can struggle out of the blocks, this time he came out clean. He blazed around the curve going into drive phase, then transitioned into full acceleration, hitting a top speed of more than 25 miles per hour and holding it. Watch a clip of the race on YouTube. You'll need less time than the 20-second ad that precedes it, and soon some of the other runners lead the frame. One envisions a motorcycle amid a fleet of bikes. Gout crossed the finish line, smiled, and raised his slim arms. Then he looked at the clock. And finally, he was stopped in his tracks. Gout's time of 19.68 destroyed the 20.04 national record he had set 16 months earlier. It seemed to sneer at his previous personal best of 20.02. That 19.68? It would have won him the gold medal at the 2016 Rio Games. It would have been the bronze medal time of 19.7 at the 2024 Paris Olympics run by Noah freaking Lyles. The celebration was interrupted by a bit of commotion and huddling of officials. Was there a clock malfunction? Was this dash wind-aided and therefore unofficial? Had there been a problem or some disqualifying irregularity with the track's surface? Finally, a resolution, and a new winning time was posted on the board. Gout had, in fact, won the race with a faster time of 19.67. And like that, Gout, at 18, was back to being the hottest prospect in track and field, an international sensation. Add a dash of extreme likability and charm to all that speed, and the Adidas deal that pays him a reported $500,000 a year looked like a bet already paying off. Meet promoters suddenly knew that if they wanted Gout, it would cost them. Gout will be an attraction at the 2028 Games in L.A. Then the ultimate home game, the 2032 Olympics, will be in Brisbane, just a short sprint from Ipswich, where Gout grew up. He will be 24, right in the prime years when sprinters tend to truly hit their stride. Those 19.67 seconds, in some ways, they were life-changing for Gout. In some ways, not at all. His is a story of record-setting and next big thing energy. His is also a story of old-timey values, of a kid with a double name but singular talent, singular backstory, and Lord knows, a singular coach. Okay, let's get the name thing, as he calls it, out of the way. In 2005, Bona and Monica Guot, pronounced Guot, sought to leave war-ravaged South Sudan. They put in applications to embark for Egypt, and somehow their name was transcribed as Gout. From Egypt, the family planned to go to Canada, but the Australian government acted faster, offering sanctuary. A few months after their arrival in Brisbane, Monica gave birth to a son. In keeping with Sudanese tradition, the family named him Guot Guot. Because of the earlier paperwork error, he was christened Gout Gout. Gout attended Ipswich Grammar, a private school in Brisbane's leafy suburbs, not far from the family's modest home. One day, as a seventh grader, Gout was racing a classmate across a field. The school's track coach was watching. When she saw Gout run, she recalls, her jaw dropped, her eyes popped, and she summoned him over. "I thought I was in trouble or something," he says. His nervousness was understandable. Dee Shepherd had quite a reputation at Ipswich. In the early 2000s, she was the mother of an Ipswich student who had a bit of speed. Recently divorced and looking to make a change in her life, she inquired about coaching track at the school. Told that only school employees could be coaches, she quit her job at Woolworths and took a position at Ipswich, handing out uniforms to kids. It was neither glamorous nor remunerative, but it provided eligibility to be a track coach. She had little experience in the field, and with a set of knees even crankier than she is, it wasn't as though she could sprint alongside the kids. But she had a coach's sixth sense for relating to young athletes. She read every book she could and asked lots of questions, and in time built a mini dynasty, all without making concessions. Helicopter parents were quickly grounded. Before it was the title of a movie, one battle after another could have described her relationship with school administrators. In a sport predicated on time, she had her own sense of it. If you're early, you're on time. If you're on time, you're late. If you're actually late, you don't run. Plenty of teenagers and their pampering parents have bristled at her discipline, her hard-assedness. Gout relished it. His parents, strict in their own right, were busy raising seven kids and working their jobs. Bona as an Uber driver, Monica as a cleaner. They were happy that this unbending, silver-haired woman had taken such an interest in their son. Sheppard also nourished him a love of running. Competing for Ipswich, he'd have teammates, but he was in control of his destiny. And while sprinting seemed so simple, Gout came to appreciate the nuances and mechanics and subtle hacks. Above all, there was the irreplicable joy of speed, of treading on air, of challenging the frontier of human performance. Running just feeds that inner child in me that wants to kind of feel free and feel one with myself, he says. Running makes me feel like myself, for sure. This is what I was pretty much put on this earth to do, and that's what I'm doing. Predictably, Gout's precocious performances drew brands eager to get in on the futures market. He signed with an agent, James Templeton, whose clients include 800-meter world record holder David Rudisha of Kenya. Adidas signed Gout to a contract that, with bonuses, could reportedly pay up to $6 million over 8 years. According to Templeton, Adidas asked whether his young client was in the right coaching situation. Here, after all, was a blazing prospect, a global star, under the tutelage of his high school track coach. The answer was unequivocal. We're all good here. Athlete and coach are quick to acknowledge their unlikely pairing. It's a pretty crazy dynamic when you think about it, Gout says. The old white lady and a young black kid, you know. But turns out it works perfectly, and I wouldn't have it any other way. The 61-year-old Sheppard calls them the new odd couple, and notes that for all their differences, not least age, they are kindred spirits. One day Sheppard volunteers that she's always been the odd one out. As the daughter of an Aussie naval officer, she moved around frequently as a kid, then as an adult found that few share her exacting standards. That's okay, Gout responds. As the son of immigrants, a black kid in a country 90% white, an introvert as happy watching anime or taking photos alone as hanging out with friends, he could relate. I'm the odd one out too, he says. As Gout's profile continues to go up, and as his times go down, more and more opportunities materialize. He and Sheppard spent a week in Florida with Lyles, a training stint arranged by Adidas, their mutual sponsor. Gout's been using the workout facilities of the Brisbane Lions, the local Aussie Rules football team. Then there are media requests, invitations to meet and greets, and celebrity dinners. In the summer of 2025, they set up a base in Tübingen, Germany, where Gout could train in isolation and where they were a short flight from European races. At the prestigious Ostrava Golden Spike in Czechia, he shaved 0.02 of a second off his 200. After this triumph, Gout remarked, "We did good, didn't we?" Sheppard's response, "Yeah, we really did. But we don't act like it, do we?" "No," he said, "we just keep moving forward the way we're moving forward." "Right," she said, "because it's the big bickies. It's the Olympics." That goal is still a ways away, both chronologically, 2 years, L.A., and 6 years, Brisbane, but also in track times. Gout might be the fastest 16- and 17-year-old in history, but he needs to get still faster, a reality made obvious at the 2025 Worlds, where Gout finished fourth in his semifinal. This summer, he opened the season with a sluggish sixth place at the Bislett Games in Oslo on June 10th. But 6 days later on Ostrava, Gout finished the close and closing the season with a sluggish sixth place at the Bislett Games in Oslo on June 10th. But 6 days later on Ostrava, Gout finished the close and closing third behind Lyles' world record in the rarely run 150 meters.

Scout covers the 283 strides, roughly the same number as Bolt, 80, did. Gout's biggest issue? Slow starts. Dylan Hicks is an expert in sports biomechanics and a movement scientist at Flinders University in Adelaide. He published an academic paper on sprinting based on his country's new star. He's keeping pace with the four fastest people in 200-meter history. And we're talking Bolt, who holds the world record of 19.19, Johan Blake, Michael Johnson, Noah Lyles. They've all run sub-9.3 for the final 100 of the two, and Gout's run that as well, says Hicks. But in the first section of races, he's still running sort of at 10.4, 10.5 on the curve. And so once you start to reduce that, you add the times up, and now you're pushing down into those 19.7s, 19.6s, what's going to get him on the podium and winning medals. Having graduated from Ipswich Grammar back in December with straight A's, Gout declined offers to train all over the world. Instead, he returned to Brisbane, working with Shepherd to refine technique, add some bulk, improve his reaction time to the starting gun, and mostly clear his head. Gout still lives at home, though he bought the family a new house, meaning he no longer has to share a bedroom with a brother. He's thinking about going to uni, i.e. attending college locally, in the fall. Top runners are pretty much in their primes at age 25, 26, and I'm 6 years from there, he says. You don't want to overload too much as a teenager because that messes up the rest of your career. Make the development great, and when you're at your peak, you're unstoppable. Which is to say, one of the planet's fastest humans is taking things slow. A related article, Head of the Class. Still just a high schooler, U.S. 800-meter sensation Cooper Lutkenhouse is already racing against and beating the best in the world. Equally precocious and ferocious, Cooper Lutkenhouse, a 17-year-old Texan, was already tearing up the track, leaving most of the field to stare at the back of his shirt and the undersides of his Nikes. But at the end of the 800-meter race at the Bislett Games on June 10th, Lutkenhouse really ascended. Diving at the finish line, Superman and Spikes, the track website Let'sRun.com called him. Lutkenhouse held off reigning world and Olympic champion Emmanuel Wanyoni of Kenya by 1/100th of a second to win in 1:42.08. That was a new age group world record and the fastest time of the season for all competitors. Yes, if the category is teenagers making their mark in track and field, well, Gout isn't the only answer the salon will accept. Lutkenhouse, who doesn't turn 18 until December 19th, is, with blinding speed, positioning himself not only as a star on the make, but also as a medal contender at the LA Games in 2028. Said Wanyoni after the race, "Can you believe that as an Olympic champion, you're trying to knock down a 17-year-old boy? But here we are." Lutkenhouse comes by it all honestly. His parents were both college runners, and his father, George, coached high school track and cross country. His brother, Andrew, runs for the University of Tulsa. But nurture is right there alongside nature. Lutkenhouse grew up, is growing up, in middle-class Texas. No deprivation, but no luxury either. I'm not from Beverly Hills, that's for sure. I come from a place where everyone likes to work hard and a family that likes to work hard, Cooper recently told The Guardian. That makes it really easy to love what I do. It's second nature to me. A sports omnivore as a kid, Cooper ran, wrestled, and played football and basketball. He enjoyed the competition and the different vibe and pacing of team sports. He also learned about the importance of technique, the value of routine, the necessity of pushing through pain and discomfort. At 14, he funneled everything into track, realizing somewhat wistfully that if he were going to honor his full talent, he would have to pick one sport. As a 15-year-old freshman at Northwest High in Justin, Texas, outside of Fort Worth, he ran the 800 in 1:49.84, closing the last 200 meters in 24.6 seconds, the kind of time that augurs success as a strong college runner. A year later, he ran 1:42.27, the kind of time that augurs success as an Olympian. The family concluded that it was fair neither to Cooper nor to other overmatched young runners to post these times and keep running in high school meets. So, Nike deal in hand, he turned pro at 16. Last year, he became the youngest American ever to compete at the Outdoor World Championships. And in March, he became the youngest indoor world champion in any event in track and field history when he won the 800 in Toron, Poland in 1:44.24. The decision to turn pro has been validated again and again. Accompanied by various family members and a growing team, he travels the world. In his downtime, he sparks up YouTube and watches clips of the great

0: straight 800-meter races. His win in Oslo will no doubt one day make that compendium. Lutkenhaus said that the scrapes, the legacy of that dive to the finish, stung in the shower, but he reckoned it was well worth it, and on this rare occasion, he sounded like a teenager. The More, the Merrier by Pat Ford. When it comes to NCAA hoops tournaments, bigger doesn't necessarily mean better. In early May, a college sports industry with no restraint, no shame, and no appreciation for its consumers did what came naturally. It formalized the expansion of something that almost nobody wants to see expanded. The NCAA men's and women's basketball tournament fields will each grow to 76 teams in 2027. March Madness will continue to be contorted into something it shouldn't be, adding 8 more teams and 8 more play-in games. The perfect tournament bracket, already sullied by going from 64 to 68, will be further graffitied to make more money and satisfy more millionaire coaches and athletic directors. Thank you, esteemed college sports leaders, for this insult to our collective intelligence. Shoving an unpopular idea down our throats and disguising it as progress required some vigorous spin doctoring. The sample bracket the NCAA released for the 2027 tournament looks cleaner than it figures to be when the names and seeds of 24 teams and opening round games are included at the top. The added clutter will be harder to present on a laptop screen or a printed page, and it creates more first-round matchup guesswork for those wishing to fill out a bracket for a pool sometime before Thursday morning. Do not underestimate how much that matters to the casual fan. More spin? The NCAA says this was a move to increase the championship participation percentage of the entire Division I membership, which had been 18%, lowest in any sport, the association says. It now will be 21%. The NCAA cites the increased Division I membership since 1985 to 282 to 361 in the men's game and from 277 to 359 on the women's side. What it doesn't say is that few of those 80 additional programs will be even remotely close to at-large consideration. They aren't expanding to make room for recent Division I call-ups, Lemoyne, West Georgia, and California Baptist. They're expanding to make room for more largely unsuccessful teams from high major conferences that already have all the advantages. If you look at the NCAA net ratings and wins above bubble metrics, a majority of the teams closest to making the 68-team men's field this March were from the 5 power conferences. Yes, the Big East is a power conference. They're expanding to make room for Oklahoma, which lost 9 straight games at one point last season and tied for 11th in the Southeastern Conference. They're expanding to make room for Auburn, which was 17-16 on Selection Sunday and also tied for 11th in the SEC. They're expanding to make room for Indiana, which lost 6 of its last 7 and was a widely disliked team by its own fan base by season's end. They are dumbing down the product and expect the public to be dumb enough to go along with it. Meanwhile, the low major league champions will be further marginalized. Previously, 2 number 16 seeds and all the number 15s were placed in the main bracket on Selection Sunday. Now there will be 8 16s and 6 15s, further pushing some automatic qualifiers down the pecking order and in the opening round games. All the number 16s will have to play their way into the main bracket, and half the number 15s. Siena, which led overall number 1 seed Duke by 13 in the second half of the first round of the 2026 tournament, would have to go through a fellow 16 seed to even get that opportunity next year. Furman, which trailed number 2 seed UConn by 4 at halftime, would be dispatched to Dayton to play another number 15. There's one more layer preventing the next UMBC, Fairleigh Dickinson, St. Peter's, or Florida Gulf Coast, recent double-digit seeds who made March truly mad, from getting its chance to shock the world. The NCAA release announcing this expansion says the value of its media rights agreement to broadcast the tournament will increase by $50 million annually over the next 6 years, and that it will award more than $131 million in new revenue distribution to schools participating in the tourney. Part of the unlocked revenue will be the introduction of alcohol advertising via more commercials, according to CBS Sports' Matt Norlander. The Thursday noon Eastern Time tip-off can, theoretically, be sponsored by High Noon. It is no coincidence that pushing March Madness to the max is happening at the same time college sports leaders contemplate inflating the college football playoff to an obnoxious 24 teams. The money grab is brazen and desperate as schools attempt to pay athletes without controlling expenses in their revenue-producing sports. There is considerable myth, folklore, and outright lying about what schools are spending on their football and men's basketball rosters right now. But one thing is true at many power conference schools. Payrolls have skyrocketed far past the $20.5 million cap that was agreed upon in the federal settlement of the House versus NCAA lawsuit. What was touted as a landmark, problem-solving mandate became obsolete in less than a year. Meanwhile, coaching salaries continue to escalate, with Alabama raising the pay for its fairly unpopular football coach, Kalen DeBoer, from $10 million to $12.5 million, and North Carolina paying new men's basketball coach Michael Malone $8.3 million a year after he was fired from his last job with the Denver Nuggets. California's scandal-plagued athletic director, Jim Knowlton, retired last year, and the school hired two people, Jay Larson and Jenny Simon O'Neill, to replace him. Kentucky is reportedly considering replacing the retiring Mitch Barnhart with a two-headed AD leadership tandem. Departments are adding and repurposing staff in pursuit of content creation revenue. And when the bottom lines continue to tilt into the red, guess who's going to take the hit? Not the football and basketball teams, where the imperative is spend, baby, spend. Olympic sports seem to constantly be in crosshairs. Arkansas whacked men's and women's tennis before reinstating them in May. Ohio State defunded men's gymnastics scholarships in 2024 before reversing course. And there are ominous signs about the future of Pitt's men's and women's swim teams, despite coming off their best seasons ever. There is no identifiable evidence that the American sporting public wants 76-team basketball tournaments and a 24-team football tournament. But in an industry that has no interest in confronting or controlling its greed and gluttony, the revenue monster must be fed. When you're watching the 11th place ACC team play the 10th place Big 12 team on a Tuesday night next March, remember the college sports leadership that brought you that March Madness classic. Better yet, don't watch it at all. The WNBA has another embarrassing situation on its hands by Andy Nesbitt. The WNBA continues to be in the news for all the wrong reasons. That continued Thursday when the league put out a ridiculous statement about a video it posted on social media earlier in the week that showed two of its best players placing a bet on their game. In case you missed it, Paige Bueckers and Angel Reese were shown in the video placing a $400 wager on Wednesday night's Wings Dream game. The WNBA posted the video on its social media with the caption saying, "We did?" with a laughing face emoji. The league then doubled down on it by adding Paige Bueckers on the bet she made with Angel Reese at All-Star Weekend on tonight's matchup. The WNBA quickly deleted the video after just about everyone on the internet questioned why a professional sports league would be showing off two players betting money on a game that they were going to be playing in. It doesn't take a rocket scientist to realize that's a really bad look. Because it's the internet, though, the video lived on. The WNBA, realizing it couldn't hide from the deleted video, released the following statement on Thursday. While the social media post was intended to be lighthearted, WNBA players are well aware of the league's policies prohibiting betting on WNBA games and receive training every year reinforcing those policies. We recognize that the post missed the mark, removed it shortly after it was published, and addressed the matter internally. We will also use this as an opportunity to reemphasize with the players involved that conversations about wagering on WNBA games, even when intended as a joke, can have negative consequences. How something like that video was not only made, but then shared to 10 millions of followers on social media is astounding. How can anyone think that it would be seen as lighthearted when it was two star players agreeing to betting money on a game that they would be playing in? It should have been an idea that was laughed at in a meeting and then never brought up again. Instead, it went out to the world, and now the WNBA has a big problem on its hands. The WNBA, like every other professional sports league, bars players from betting on games. The league's new CBA clearly states that players who are caught doing that can be suspended or even thrown out of the league forever. Paige and Bueckers were clearly seen doing just that in the video. Bueckers had a chance to distance herself from it at the end of the video, but instead she went all in saying, "Bet, I'll stand on it, I'll stand on it." WNBA Commissioner Kathy Engelbert has been under fire for a number of issues recently, with more and more people calling for her job. Now she has to deal with another scandal that has gone viral and makes everyone on the outside wonder what in the heck is happening inside the league. Well, that's all the time we have for this week's show. I hope you enjoyed it. For Mind's Eye, I'm Gary Wesselman.
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1: Hello, everybody, and happy Friday. Welcome to the Men's Hour, brought to you by Mind's Eye, your virtual newsstand. Well, I ran across a magazine I used to read when I was younger. I don't remember who got it. It might have been my mom or my grandma or somebody. She used to get Guidepost magazine, and I always enjoyed it. I liked Reader's Digest too, but I like Reader's Digest more for the laughs and the comics. But Guidepost always had good stories that I enjoyed about real people, and we'll give that a try. We'll start things off this week with the Guidepost magazine, dated July 26th. The first one is called Our Rocky Patch. It was a fight against landscaping, but I knew it was really about something deeper. Anybody who's married or ever been married or in a relationship will totally relate to this. I know I did. I shaded my eyes against the late afternoon sun as my husband, Lonnie, pulled in our drive, coming home from a two-day business trip. He'd be tired and a little stressed out, I knew. Things had been rough lately in business and in our family. And now I had something for him to see that I wasn't at all sure how he'd react to. "Hey, I missed you," I said when he walked in. "Missed you too," he said. "I'm glad to be home. Dinner will be ready in a minute. First, I want to show you something." I led my husband to a window with a good view of our backyard. "Take a look," I said. It had started a few days earlier on a warm August Saturday. Lonnie and I were at a stone landscaping center. We were looking for a perfect rock to position beside the lovely Japanese pine tree we had bought the month before to celebrate our 36th wedding anniversary. "What do you think of this one?" Lonnie asked, pointing to an impressive piece of limestone cut to a rough square. "I like the red sentiment on the surface." "Nice," I said, but my mind was elsewhere. Because we hadn't gotten around to planting the celebratory tree, the stone didn't strike me as a priority. I had another project in mind. "While we're here, let's get a rock to go beside the hot tub," I said, pointing to the one I liked. "I don't think so," Lonnie said, so quickly it stunned. "That stone is probably 300 pounds. I can't haul that to the backyard." "You're already hauling one rock. Why not two?" "Chanel, the new tree will be 5 feet off our driveway. It'll be hard enough to move one rock from the trailer to the tree. Besides, we're not landscaping around the hot tub, remember?" I felt a rising heat that had nothing to do with the sun beating down. Early in our marriage, I'd had a problem with Lonnie wanting to be controlling, especially when he was under stress. We weren't returning to those days now, not if I could help it. "We need to get our anniversary tree planted before it dies," Lonnie said, as if it was the final word. "We'll landscape there, but I don't want to landscape around the hot tub because..." I turned off my listening switch. It felt like decades of progress were tumbling down. Back then, 3 years into our marriage, we couldn't seem to agree on anything and fought over just about everything. We had one child, a son, and were ready to call it quits. We'd both spoken to lawyers. I'd said a lot of things I regretted, words that felt impossible to take back. In spite of all of this, or maybe because of it, we'd both gotten more involved in church and learning about God's Word. We'd fastened our marriage to a relationship with the Lord. We turned from lawyers to a counselor and embraced the notion of unconditional love. We learned to be less critical of each other, more accepting of our shortcomings, and not to personalize disagreements, but to work through them. We'd figured it out, adding another 4 boys to our family while our marriage grew strong. Recently, though, it felt as if we were being tested all over again. We'd been struggling with caregiving worries about our aging parents, who depended on us more than ever. We'd had conflicts with 2 of our now adult sons and were in the process of moving another across the country for medical school. The business Lonnie was in seemed to get more competitive by the year. The stress was piling up, which I assumed accounted for my husband's stubbornness and controlling behavior. The problem was, when I felt pushed, I tended to push back. The pattern of our early marriage. I knew I could be headstrong, but I needed an outlet for my creativity. I waited while Lonnie went inside to pay for the rock he'd picked out. I perused the grounds and spied a selection of smaller, lighter rocks. "I found something else that will work," I said when he returned. A skid loader bumped toward us, scooped our newly purchased stone, and headed toward our rented trailer. were not landscaping around the hot tub. Lonnie pulled his baseball cap off and ran his hand through his hair, something he does when he's at his limit. Just then, another idea popped into my head, a great idea. I thought a creative solution to my hot tub problem. I wouldn't even need Lonnie's help. Never mind, I said with an innocent shrug. The hot tub had been a dream for us. When we moved from our Victorian home in 2018, our family missed our backyard pool. Since most of our boys were grown up now, Lonnie and I thought that a hot tub would better suit our life stage. A year ago, when older models went on sale, we bought a 7-seater, room for everyone when the boys came home. But there was something that had always bothered me about it. When we moved to this new house, our yard was fresh construction bare. We bought trees and shrubs on clearance, built a brick patio, and created a quiet retreat. But the hot tub was off by itself, plunked on grass, and just looked ugly. Lonnie's an engineer, practical. I'm more the artist, and I was ready to make this my personal project. Lonnie would be thrilled with the result, even if he didn't realize it yet. The next day, with Lonnie away, I visited the nursery. I loaded my wagon with floral favorites. I found a vine to climb the post of my antique wind catcher, coleus, that would withstand the sun, and stone crop to surround a stepping stone I loved but hadn't found a good place for since we moved here. It would be the centerpiece. When I got home, I went online and express ordered the piece de resistance, a faux rock. A couple of our neighbors had them, and they looked just fine, and it would be light enough for me to handle by myself. My 20-year-old son, Gabriel, was in town for work, dropped by, and caught me in the middle of planting. I rose to hug him, but he stopped short a few feet away. "You pulled up the sod?" he said. "I did. See the flats of flowers? By tomorrow, I'll have a landscaping rock." "Mom, Dad needed you to leave the grass." His hands swept through his hair, just like his dad. "Don't you remember?" Gabriel is like his daddy. In fact, he was halfway through engineering school. I interrupted him. "Don't worry about the landscaping. Let's go make lunch." His glance skipped to the pile of grass I'd ripped from the ground. "A word to the wise, Mom. Don't remove any more sod." After lunch, Gabriel returned to work. I did the same. Dusk had overtaken daylight when I finally rested my spade against the hot tub and stood back to admire my efforts. There was a bald spot where the faux rock would go, but I was pleased. I would need a few bags of mulch, but that was no big deal. By noon the next day, the faux rock arrived and was easy peasy to tote the plastic boulder to the backyard. At dinner time, Lonnie's car pulled in the drive. Lonnie stood at the window for a long, silent moment, just staring. Then he brushed past me and out the back porch door. He stomped down the steps and across the lawn. I followed. "I cannot believe you would do this, Chanel, and while I was away," he said, his voice rising. "Lonnie and I are not yellers. What had gotten into him?" "My landscaping is lovely," I said, my voice reaching a defensive boil. "Lovely? This is a mess." Lonnie ran his hand through his hair. I hadn't hurt this way for years. It was both far off and familiar. "Look at yourself," I said, "yelling in the yard, yelling at me. You've been under stress and you've slipped back into your old ways, controlling and angry. That's what you are." Lonnie shook his head. He turned away from me and away from the plantings. "Chanel," he said, "will you look down, please?" I looked down. I stood on the brick sidewalk that Lonnie had laid to lead to the hot tub. "Behind you." I took a step back. There was a long grate that ran through the sidewalk, the drainage system that Lonnie had installed. Beside the grate was my stepping stone, the little handprint of our firstborn when he was 2. Lonnie and I had made it one Sunday after church, back when our marriage was mending, back when our home was healing. What had happened to that healing? My husband wasn't the only one reverting to old ways. My project was my way to push back, to be defiant and headstrong, to focus on my own hurt feelings, to not listen and just react, to build a wall again between us and a wall between us and God. There were about 12 feet between Lonnie and me, but it felt like 12 miles. "Oh, Lonnie, I'm so sorry," I said. Lonnie bridged the gap between us, and when his arms went around me, I understood grace. "Please forgive me," I said. "I'll forgive you," he said. "We have both struggled. I've been short-tempered. I haven't handled the stress well. Instead of pulling together, we both went off on our separate ways. Will you forgive me too?" "I will." Lonnie sat down on the warm grass and tugged me down too. I rested my head on his chest. You know, he said, I didn't want a landscape because of the drain. Earlier, when I was telling you to look down, I wanted you to see the drain. I glanced toward the long grate that ran through the brick sidewalk. We're downhill here, and this is a waterway. We need the grass because the dirt will wash away when it rains. That means problems with the drain. Can we fix this? I asked. Lonnie pulled me closer. We can. I was pretty sure that we were both talking about our marriage. It would take some work, but grace, better communication, and commitment to the Lord and each other made fertile soil for good things to grow. Good things like a lovely Japanese pine that needed planting. What a great story and a great lesson for anybody in a relationship. It's about compromise and communication and helping people understand what we're doing and why we're doing it, and trying to do the same with them. Our next story is about a cat. And I have to start this off by saying that when I first met my wife 34 years ago, and we first started dating 30 years ago, I had always had dogs. My family had always had dogs. We'd never had cats. Never wanted a cat. My wife, at the time, had two cats. One was a Satan reincarnated named Mia, who hated everybody and just lashed out at anybody who came close. The other was Felix, who I always described as Jabba the Hutt, because he was huge, just huge. And he would sit around, and he looked like that scene in one of the Star Wars movies where Jabba the Hutt's sitting there with his fat all around him. That was definitely Felix. Anyway, over the last 30 years, I've grown to love cats. And right now, we actually, we'd lost our dog last year. And we just have two cats, and that's it. And we're comfortable having two cats. We love them both. And anyway, that's kind of why I picked this story. This is called A Miracle Named Rippin, R-I-P-P-I-N. I could tolerate a strange cat in the house if it meant my son's continued sobriety. Thud, thud, thud, then one unearthly yowl after another. My eyes snapped open. It was the middle of the night, but I was wide awake now. So was my husband, Lou. Wordlessly, we leapt out of bed to investigate. At the foot of the stairs was a dark, familiar shape. Our son, who I'm calling Sam to protect his privacy. I turned on the hall light. He had a pile of bags with him, and in his arms was the ugliest cat I had ever seen. Like Sam, she was scraggly and gaunt with a lost look in her eyes. She shrieked at my two cats, Baby Cat and Soda, who responded in kind. Sam gave us a curt hello before shutting himself and his frightened cat in the guest bedroom I'd prepared for him. It's just for a couple of weeks, I told myself. I could tolerate a strange cat in the house, especially if it meant Sam's continued sobriety. He called a few days ago to tell us he was moving back home to Pennsylvania and needed a place to stay. I'm bringing my cat, Sam said. Her name is Rippin. I hope that's okay. Rippin, I thought, what an odd name. I didn't ask about it, though. I just assured Sam that he always had a place here if he wanted it. But I hadn't expected him to arrive in the dead of the night in such a dramatic fashion, any more than I'd expected him to spiral into addiction. The trouble started at the end of middle school when Sam was 13. He fell in with a bad crowd. First it was marijuana, then harder drugs like heroin. Sam went from being a sweet, thoughtful boy to a closed-off, angry young man. We put him in a drug treatment program. He saw countless therapists, even spent time in juvenile detention. Nothing worked. He would go through periods of high-functioning sobriety. He graduated college with a degree in special education and had even been recognized for outstanding work as a student teacher, only to relapse. Sam was 30 now, and I wondered if he would ever be able to break the cycle of chronic relapse, or would the cycle end as it almost had 2 years ago, the last time he'd moved back into our house. I discovered him sprawled in his room one day, unconscious, surrounded by spent needles. I shuddered to think of what would have happened if I hadn't found him in time. For now, Sam was clean. He'd recently completed a drug rehab program in Florida where he'd been living with his girlfriend. They broke up and he needed a fresh start. Sam promised living with us would not be permanent, but just until he found a job and an apartment. I prayed it was right, but you get used to broken promises when you love someone who's an addict. I tried to give him his space. That was easy enough. Sam hardly left the guest room. We had our first conversation a few days after he arrived, and it was brief. "Mom, could we get Rippin a scratching post?" he asked. When I stuck my head in his room, I could see why. One side of the new mattress that had been completely shredded by the cat's claws. "Well, that explains the name," I thought, glaring at the mangy creature. She looked at me blankly. "Where did Sam find that muddy-colored thing?" Lou and I joked that she must have wandered into Sam's apartment from the Everglades. I can imagine what really happened. Sam always had a big heart, especially when it came to animals. As a boy, he would bring home baby birds that had fallen from their nests or bunnies he'd found huddled in the tall grass behind our house. He would always plead with us to keep them, and Lou and I would have to tell him no. Sam wouldn't have been able to resist taking in a stray kitten, especially one as pathetic as Rippin. As the weeks passed, Sam stayed distant, holed up in the guest room with his cat, only emerging to use the kitchen. I knew something was wrong, but I didn't know what to do. Then one day, 6 months after Sam moved in, the police showed up at our door. They'd gotten a call from Sam's ex in Florida. He had texted her saying he wanted to kill himself. He'd also started using again. Because Sam had threatened suicide, the police had to take him to the emergency room. As they escorted him out of our house, Lou and I could only stand by and watch, helpless. Sam didn't come home from the hospital. He chose to go straight into another rehab program. Lou and I were left to look after jittery Rippin with her fingernails on the blackboard screech. But once she came out of the guest room and settled into the rhythm of our family, she turned out to be a different cat. Her frantic cries mellowed into a gentle meow. The first time Rippin jumped into my lap while I was sitting on the couch, I was so shocked it took me a minute to start petting her. She leaned into my touch and regularly sought out my affection after that. Even more incredibly, considering their rocky introduction, she began to get along with Baby Cat and Soda. The changes in Rippin happened so gradually that I didn't really notice until one spring afternoon when I found her napping on a rug in a patch of sunlight. She was a far cry from the pitiful creature that had arrived in the middle of the night. Her muddy color had become a beautiful tortoise shell with shades of brown, red, and gold. Her dull, matted coat was smooth and shiny. Her skeletal form had filled out and become sleek. Rippin woke and gazed up at me, blinking her big green eyes slowly and trustingly. That wary, watchful look was gone. This cat was miraculously transforming. Did I dare hope that my son could do the same? Sam seemed to be making progress. He completed rehab and moved into a halfway house. On Mother's Day, Sam stopped by with a gift basket and terrible news. He'd relapsed and been kicked out of the halfway house. I numbly accepted the basket as he explained that he was living in his car and asked if I could look after Rippin for a little longer. I had my own questions. Why haven't you answered my prayers? I silently asked God, where is Sam's miracle? It was only after Sam left that I looked at what he'd given me. The card was beautiful, signed simply, "All My Love." The gifts in the basket had been chosen carefully. They were all things Sam had known I needed. Steak knives, a new can opener, a pretty dish towel. Look closer. God seemed to be telling me, Sam hasn't been lost to addiction. That thoughtful, loving son you raised is still there. Sam went to rehab several times. The fifth time was the one that took. He's been sober almost 2 years and is working for a major healthcare provider. He and Rippin have an apartment of their own close to us. Her ripping days are over. Now she's a happy, healthy, affectionate cat. A reminder to me that with patience, determination, and love, miracles do happen. And my wife and I are both in recovery. We've both been sober over 30 years. And we go to Al-Anon. And I have to tell you, we've seen dozens, if not hundreds, of stories of people who get sober. Sometimes it takes one try. Sometimes it takes 10. But eventually, a lot of the people we know have made it. And in fact, we've got friends in Al-Anon who their older son just got married to his fiance, and their younger son just got married not long ago and is expecting a kid. And 25 years ago, I would have said, you know what, neither of those boys are going to live past the age of 40 because they're both crazy and they're addicted and they're never going to get better. And you know, I, as a parent, we've gone through that with our own kids too, feeling like they haven't figured things out, and they're never going to figure things out. And eventually, not all of them, it's not 100%. Some, unfortunately, some die, some don't find recovery, but many of them do. And who's to say that we know what's best for our kids, right? Just like who's to say how we're going to feel about a particular pet that somebody brings home, like this cat ripping. We don't know. And all we can do is be there for them and love them and help them out when we can and try not to enable them and just be patient and wait for the miracle to happen, because many times it does. Our next story from Guideposts is about money. It's about money, and it's about the never-ending battle with things breaking and having to replace them and wondering, when is this going to stop? Article's called God's Economy. First it was the furnace, then the washer, the pickup's tires, my computer. How was I ever going to afford to replace them all? The washer was dead. I studied its knobs and lights to see if there was anything I could do to coax it to life again. I'd loaded it with clothes, and water had filled it just fine. The machine made a couple of half-hearted turns at the basket before giving up the ghost. I gave the washer a shake, turned a knob to a different setting. Nothing. I shook my head in dismay. I knew the washer was on its last legs, but I hadn't expected to buy a new one this spring. I got out my checkbook and sat down at the dining room table. I checked my bank balance. Okay, I could afford a new washing machine. But the timing could not have been worse. I'd recently ordered a forced air furnace for my farmhouse, replacing the one that had run in fits and starts over the winter. I'd have to pay for that once it was delivered, which would leave precious little money in reserve. God will provide, I told myself. Little did I know my financial woes were just beginning. I woke to a flat tire on my Jeep. I called my neighbor, Tony, who has a tire repair business. Tony came to the farm, took off the tire, and whisked it away for repair. Turns out it had a small bolt jammed into it. A couple of days later, the same tire went flat again. I think we should order a new tire, I told Tony. Sure, we can do that, he said. Once again, he came to the farm to retrieve the flat tire. Back in his shop, as he was about to remove the tire from the rim, he found that the problem came from a fence staple I'd run over, not from the leak he'd originally fixed. I'll fix this new leak, he said, and we can return the tire you ordered. That'll save you some money. He hadn't even returned with the newly repaired tire when I spotted a flat on my four-wheel drive pickup. I inspected the pickup's tires and found they all had cracks on the sidewalls. We need to order four new tires for my pickup, I told Tony, parsing out each word as if I have to pay for them, too. These were heavy-duty, all-terrain tires with a price tag that would nearly match the cost of a new washing machine. I wrote a check to Tony, my worries rising. Father, I feel beset by trouble, as if you're not protecting me. What's your plan here? What should I do? I had other neighbors to call on in times of need, like Sam, who had bought some of my heifers when I wasn't sure I'd be able to hold on to my small cattle herd, and Katrina, an artist friend who had a way of inspiring me. In rural areas, community is vital, but I couldn't ask my neighbors for money. That was a line people did not cross. I'd have to figure things out on my own. This is just a string of bad luck, Tony said. They say trouble comes in threes. Maybe it's over now. Well, it wasn't. Next, my years-old computer began sending distress signals. Apparently, the antivirus software for my outdated system was no longer supported, and my computer had no protection against viruses. Being essentially computer illiterate, I wasn't sure where to begin solving this problem, or get a handle on how much fixing it would cost. Rural North Dakota isn't exactly an IT hub. Then I recalled my friend Bonnie telling me about a tech-savvy man she'd taken a class from. I asked her for his name and number. You're really like Fred, she told me. He just wants to help people. Fred's over-the-phone diagnosis was immediate and blunt. Well, you need a new computer. He said he would order a system for me, fine-tune it to fit my needs, and bring it to the farm in about a month. The estimate for the new computer and Fred's time was less than I'd expected, but still significant. I retreated to my dining table and projected my cost and income for the next 6 months. At the end of the projection, my checking account balance was still positive, barely precarious. If I can just make it until fall, I'll have young cattle ready to sell. Yet even with that, I was just one big repair bill away from being broke. I'd only recently finished paying off land debt, and I did not want to take on a new loan. I felt rattled. At 72, I depended heavily on Social Security, but that income wasn't feeling all that secure these days. And earnings from my side job as a freelance agricultural writer had shrunk as farming publications cut back. Thank you, Father, for my cattle. These recent financial challenges confirmed how important my small herd was to my income stream. Yet even the relative wealth they represented was tempered by my long-held plan to gift some of the young cattle to Sam, a beginning farmer. The plan honored the vision my late husband John and I had of sharing our wealth and resources with others in our community, of living and working in God's economy where people help one another. No matter how tight my budget was, I would not default on this plan. But that brought me back to struggling with my dwindling finances. Thumbing through the Bible, looking for guidance, I found God's promises in Jeremiah to restore our fortunes and to reveal to us abundance of prosperity and security. I'm trusting in your providence, Father, I prayed. A few days later, I had coffee with my friend Katrina. We'd grown close while I edited her book a couple of years back. Editing isn't my favorite kind of work, but I could see that as an artist who had used painting to recover from sexual assault and self-doubt, she had a compelling story the world should read. I felt God had called me to give freely of my time to help her. We'd had intimate conversations at Katrina's kitchen table working on her book. Now I opened up to her about the financial fears weighing on me. I feel like I'm being oppressed by trouble, I said. She listened and then offered a practical solution. I know of a used washing machine that might be available, she said. I'll look into it. Soon, Katrina emailed to say she had a washer in the back of her pickup and was coming to deliver it to my farm. When she pulled up to the house, I was confused to see the used washer was still in its box. Katrina got out of her pickup and said, "Now don't be mad at me, but I bought you a new washing machine." "What?" I said, stunned. I knew Katrina wasn't rolling in cash either. "No, that's too much. I can't take it." She stepped closer. "You helped me tell my story, Raylene. This is one thing I can do in return." I was about to tell her no again when I remembered God's economy, where a community flourishes through mutual aid, meeting each other's needs, and act of trust in His care for all of us. If I wanted to live in that trust, I needed to accept my friend's gift and let her be a conduit of God's grace. "Thank you," I said. "I really appreciate it, and you." The new washer was the exact model I had thought about buying. One of Katrina's friends came to help us hook it up, and it worked like a charm. After Fred brought over my new computer and set it up, we visited, and I told him the miracle of Katrina's gift to me. He nodded. "We're here to help others," he said. A few weeks later, I got some news from Katrina. "God blessed me with the sale of a painting that more than covered the cost of the washer," she told me. "He blessed me for my faith in Him to bless you. My checking account is still running low, but I'll get by. In the meantime, I'm looking for new ways to invest in God's economy." That is an awesome story. And I have to tell you that over the years, we've many, many, many times have felt like God was giving us more than we could handle, especially in the financial area. And it always works out. You know, God always provides. He provides us money, provides us alternatives, He provides us faith, and we've gotten through it. I mean, I remember when I first got sober, I had to move into an apartment. I was getting divorced from my wife. I was taking care of my kids half the time and working, and I did not have enough money. I just could not have enough money to pay for everything that needed to be paid for, and I ended up just taking a second and third job, you know, and finding ways to make money extra. I remember back in the day delivering phone books. We don't do that anymore, obviously, but back in the day you had physical phone books, and people had to deliver them to people's houses one at a time. And I did that for 2 or 3 years. I, for a short time, I was a mystery shopper for Jack in the Box, where you went and you bought meals, and you critiqued the meals, you critiqued the restaurant, and you got paid, you know, and you got reimbursed for the food. I did that for a while, but I ended up gaining like 10 pounds, and I had to stop. And finally, I started, I found out about this vaccination study, research study, medical research, and I signed up for that. It was an AIDS study, and I was given an AIDS vaccine to test. This was, 30 years ago or so. And maybe it ended up leading to the shots they have today for AIDS. I don't know. But I still do that stuff today. Medical research studies, marketing research studies. I give blood platelets sometimes. You know, there's always a way to find ways to make extra money when you need it. And honestly, do things to help others. All those things help other people. So, I mean, if money's your problem, I had a grant sponsor who's passed away who always said, you know, if money's your problem, it's not a problem. Just go make more of it. And he was right. It's not that easy, but there are always ways to make more money or to save money or to find ways to make do with what you've got. But anyway, that was a great story. Good reminder of the lessons I learned in my life as well. Now we've got some stories from the Reader's Digest, edition dated July 24th. This first story, I don't know, hopefully you guys can relate to this, because how many times do we try to call someplace and we get stuck in that inevitable, you know, press a button loop, right? And then, but before long, we're screaming into the phone saying, person, I want to talk to a person or representative or whatever, right? You're trying to figure out what is the magic word or magic button to push to get to talk to a real person. And how many times do we have websites? I find a whole bunch of them lately. They don't even give you phone numbers. That the only way to reach somebody is to chat. And, you know, that works sometimes. That's fine. But sometimes you just want to talk to somebody. And the question you've got is not something simply answered by their website, which they inevitably try to get you to go to, that they think the answers to everything are on their website. Well, they're not. Some questions are just a little more complicated, and this is a story that hopefully will give you some inspiration. May I speak to a person? Students at this help desk will happily answer your questions, no matter how bizarre, or just take the time to chat. Doesn't that sound nice? If you sit at the James E. Foy Information Desk in the Melton Student Center at Auburn University in Alabama on a Wednesday night, you might be responsible for answering a question like this. If you died on the operating table and they declared you legally dead and wrote out a death certificate and everything, but then you came back to life, what are the legal ramifications? Do you technically no longer exist? Do you have to be declared undead by a judge? A little later, the phone will ring again, and the caller might ask, who's the most famous person in the world? Your next question might be, how do you get the super serum in Call of Duty? And finally, when you pick up the phone close to 11 o'clock, quitting time, you might hear someone blow a giant raspberry and then hang up. I spent the better part of 2 days and nights listening to students answer questions at the Foy desk, where phones have been ringing since 1953 when James E. Foy, then Auburn's Dean of Student Affairs, opened the line as a resource for students and then a service to the whole public. For just as long, students who sit there have been answering any question asked of them, or at least trying their best. The Foy desk looks different today than it did 70 years ago. For starters, it's in an expensive, modern-looking student center. The old Foy Hall still exists and now houses a few small student engagement offices. There used to be stacks of books at the desk, encyclopedias and dictionaries, reference texts, phone books, the old Farmer's Almanac, the Guinness Book of Records, and Emily Post Etiquette. But they've been replaced by three desktop iMacs whose backs are blue and orange like the school's colors. As for the phone number, with the exception of an update to the area code in 1995, it's still the same number. Let me give this to you because you might be interested in calling this number someday just to ask whatever question you possibly could have. And that phone number is 334-844-4244. Again, that's 334-844-4244, and it is the answer desk at the Auburn University. A day's worth of calls to the FOI desk would look like a lot like someone's browser history. What is cefuroxime prescribed for? What's the average cost of an acre of land in Texas? What's the cheapest property in New Jersey? How much is Elon Musk worth? What's the customer service phone number for Costco? How much is a ticket to the Super Bowl? What is watercress? What's that weird smell? Are the Apple AirPod Pro 2 waterproof? What do I do if there's a snake in my house? About 13 million people in the United States and 2.6 billion people globally. Get that, put that in your ears. 2.6 billion people out of, I don't know how many people there are in the U.S. Let's say there's 8 billion. Let's say there's 10 billion, right? So that's a quarter of all people don't use the internet, whether for reasons of availability, desire, cost, or religion. Some may have it, but don't feel confident using it. My mother never uses the internet. She hasn't used the internet in her entire life, and she refuses to. I remember they had a computer at their house, never got the internet, didn't want to do it. My dad played, the only thing we used the computer for, my dad played solitaire on it. That was pretty much it. So she was in the category of some may have it, but don't feel confident using it. She just didn't trust it, actually. To the desk callers who dial from all over the world, these students are the internet. And luckily for the callers, the students are remarkably non-judgmental when it comes to the questions they're asked. The employee manual for the FOI desk is 10 sheets of 8.5 by 11 inch paper with instructions on how to clock in and out and pick up shifts. Training for the phones is minimal. More or less, the rules are these. Be as polite as possible. End the call if the question is offensive. Don't answer anything that sounds like a homework question. That sounds good. And if someone makes a threat, hang up immediately and dial star 57. That helps the police trace the call and then tell your supervisor. During the day, the FOI desk phones ring about 10-15 times an hour. Most of the calls are from the general public. Occasionally, Auburn students call to ask about basketball tickets or whether their jackets ended up in the lost and found. As classes wrap up for the afternoon and the sun sets, the big windows that filter sunlight turn into mirrors. Calls become less frequent, so students working at the desk settle into their homework. It's a perk of the job. By 9 o'clock, the student center is quiet. That's when people like Beulah call. Beulah has a lot of pets and an affinity for bearded dragons. She seems to attract wild animals, too. There's been a fox in her yard, a snake in her house, a spider on her curtains. She has called the desk more than once to ask for the phone number of an exterminator. While most callers are off the line in less than 2 minutes, Beulah's calls usually last at least 15 minutes. But who she is, the students hardly know. Callers' accents are sometimes a giveaway, but hers isn't Southern, nor is it apparently from the Northeast where her area code suggests she lives. Cameron Kimber, an overachieving junior who is studying business management, loves getting Beulah's calls. She sounds like, oh my goodness, who was the lady who played in The White Lotus? He stops to think. Jennifer Coolidge, she sounds like her. That's funny. Students glean information about their regular callers slowly. They're not expressly forbidden to ask questions, but this is Alabama, and many of the students working at the desk were born and raised here or come from neighboring southern states, which means they have exceptional manners and don't go poking around in someone else's business. Even when drunk people from frat parties call, many student workers don't hang up unless the partygoers say something inappropriate. After all, being intoxicated doesn't mean you don't have a legitimate question. With so little information, students are left to imagine who each caller may be. They stitch together an image informed by the caller's voice, accent, area code, and questions. In the 2010s, there was Care Home Lady, who called every night. Matt Shorn was picking up the phone back then when he was an undergrad. He can't remember the nature of Care Home Lady's questions, just that he imagined her sitting alone in a nursing home and that he was always happy to stay on the phone as long as she needed. You can't help but imagine what they're like and in what setting, he tells me. Is she sitting in a rocking chair at night and just picks up that phone and keeps dialing FOI? Did she spend all day thinking about what question to ask? Even though they don't know much about the lives of their regulars, the students miss them if they don't call. I asked some of the students about the last time they heard from Beulah, and no one can name a recent call. I really hope she's okay, one of them says, looking a little grave. Braxton Stacy is a senior studying industrial and systems engineering. She comes from Muscle Shoals, Alabama, a small town on the Tennessee River, close to the borders with Mississippi and Tennessee. He has the pleasing and hard to identify Southern accent of someone who comes from a border town. He's a supervisor at the desk, which means that he mostly checks people into reserved conference rooms in the student center and locks up the building at the end of the night. He's also backup for the three students who are answering calls. But before his promotion, he worked the phones. He tells me that one night, this old woman called, and this is the only time I ever talked to her, but she talked for about an hour. She honestly wasn't asking much of anything, but she told me, and I don't know how true this is, she told me that one of her friends had recently passed away, so she was just calling to talk. That felt good just to let her talk to me. I didn't have to say much. She needed somebody. She told him about her grandkids and her house needing repairs and how she was getting them done. Ordinary things. It wasn't anything too specific, he says, except for her friend. Calls like these don't come in as often as ones about, say, whether a certain type of rocking chair is on sale at Lowe's or what the weather will be like this weekend in Elkins Park, Pennsylvania. But every one gets the same amount of respect. There's a lot of yes ma'am and no ma'am. Students say they know which callers expect to be addressed that way. The thicker the Southern accent, the greater the expectation. Call after call comes in during the hours that I sit at the desk. Someone calls to ask about the net worth of a real estate investor named David Lichtenstein. Another, who sounds like a tiny child, asks how far it is from Earth to Pluto. The questions are so varied, so unique, that I ask the students, "Don't you wonder why these people call?" Yes, sometimes they tell me, but as far as they're concerned, it's none of their business. They admit that some people feel the need to explain why they call so often. It's that they live out in the sticks or can't afford the internet. But to these students, why someone calls doesn't matter. It's just their job to help. At the end of my first day, closing in on 11 o'clock, the building is quiet, the foyer desk is about to close for the night, and we've likely heard the last of the calls. The students and I are circling up in our rolling chairs, and they're telling stories about their favorite calls, many they've never shared before. As often tends to happen with late-night conversations in college, the mood becomes confessional. Cora Baldwin, a soft-spoken senior about to finish her degree in software engineering, said she believes the calls she answers are the ones she's meant to answer. No coincidences. I want to know whether there have been calls at the student. One, a soft-spoken senior about to finish her degree in software engineering, said she believes the calls she answers are the ones she's meant to answer. No coincidences. I want to know whether there have been calls.

her to look up their birthdays, month and day. As I read out the dates, he would say something like, okay, that makes sense. He told her he could deduce things about people with no more information than that. They chatted about what she was studying and what kind of career she had in mind. He was just another caller who needed someone to talk to, she figured. Then he asked for her birthday. When she told him, he said, oh, you don't want to be a software engineer. You want to work with people. He was right, though she never said it out loud. Really, I've always had an affinity toward broken people, she said. I'd like to set up a commune for runaway girls. Growing up in my small town, people really didn't go into protective services. They just stayed in their bad situations. I'd like to do that. This is news to her colleagues on the desk who have always pictured her as a coder. But it makes sense, they tell me. Cora Baldwin is exactly the kind of person who should be taking in people who need help. But I probably won't, Baldwin says, shrugging. I need a job. I say to her, still, when I asked you to name a call you can't forget, that's the one you brought up. It must have meant something to you. It did, she admits. But how that fits into her life, she can't picture it yet. And that's the beauty of the landlines at the James E. Foy Information Desk. The internet fools us into believing that the answer to anything can be found with a search engine, but even with all that information so easy to come by, the phones here still keep ringing, steady proof that sometimes the best answer is just having somebody to talk to. And that is an amazing revelation. You just need someone to talk to. And if you're interested, again, here's the phone number. 334-844-4244. Again, 334-844-4244. And that is the Foy Information Desk at Auburn University in Alabama. Here's a quick column from the Reader's Digest. And this one's called Outsmarting the System. There's always a loophole. Readers share ways they save time, money, and headaches. I chose this because I'm somebody who's always looking for a loophole. Always. Always finding some way to get done something done faster, cheaper, easier, whatever, you know. We go to a lot of Cardinal games, and I took my daughter, my wife, my daughter, and my grandkids to the game over the weekend. And I go to a bunch of Cardinal games, and so I always park in the same place, the Stadium East garage, and I buy my passes ahead of time. That I find that's a much easier way to doing it, and it's a lot cheaper. You can actually buy packages of parking passes, and wherever you go, whatever sporting events you go to, they sell packages of parking passes, and they're usually, if you go to a bunch of games, you can use them anytime, and they're usually cheaper than the daily rate that they're going to charge it, because at Cardinal Stadium, these parking spaces for most games are $40, and I can get them for $25. Anyway, the short version is that I went with my daughter for the first time, and she drove. And so when you go in and you show your pass and they let you in, they always tell you, okay, go park up on level 3 or 4. Now, when there's no crowd, that's not a big deal. It's not a big deal. It's not going to take you that long to get out. But I have started the process years ago where I always park on the first level. There's a reserved parking section on the first level. You're really not supposed to go there, but they don't stop you. And I figure, you know what? I paid for this parking spot ahead of time. They've got my money. They've had my money for a while. And these are reserved spots that can be used by anybody, even though they don't want you to. So I did it. And when I told my daughter, No, it's okay. Don't worry about it. They're not going to stop you or kick us out. Just park here. So we did. But she made fun of me because I'm always trying to, I'm not going to say break the rules, but kind of bend the rules, you know. Bend the rules and find some shortcuts to things. Because I enjoy that. I love that. I mean, I'm not going to do something that's going to hurt somebody. Don't get me wrong. Or I'm not going to do something where I'm going to steal money or anything. That's not what I'm talking about. I'm just talking about just getting through life without all the hassles that seem to come from trying to get things done. So here are your true stories from readers of Reader's Digest. You are now free to roam about the row. I try to book a window seat and an aisle seat when my husband and I fly together. About half the time, we get the whole row to ourselves because nobody wants to book the middle seat. But if they do, they're more than happy to swap so we can sit together. Someone even bought us a drink once for giving them the window seat. That's a great idea. Credit where credit is due. Lots of shows and movies on Prime Video require a rental fee, even for subscribers. And when you place an Amazon shopping order,

order, you can sometimes select a later delivery date in exchange for a digital reward credit. It's usually only a dollar, but it adds up if you routinely shop on Amazon. If you haven't paid a rental fee in months, I haven't paid a rental fee in months, it says, because of that. Plus, it made me realize I'd become spoiled, always selecting the fastest delivery whether I needed it or not. So get your item a day or two later if you're not in a big rush for it, and eventually you'll have enough money to rent movies on Prime. Here's a story from a dog owner. Sad dog, new trick. Our golden doodle, Tucker, is very attached to my mom and won't get out of bed or socialize if she's not home. Last time my parents went away, he wouldn't even leave her room to go outside. I tried treats, dangling the leash, opening the garage door, a FaceTime with my mom. Our phones have an app that notifies us when a member of the family arrives home, and Tucker knows the sound, so I Googled it and played it. He came running to the door to greet my mom, and I got him outside. I felt bad for tricking him, but it worked twice and was better for everyone. That's from Luke Murray of Manorville, Kentucky. The one about the Amazon credits was from Patricia Nixon from Hackensack, New Jersey. And the one about flying was Margaret Smith from Front Royal, Virginia. Outside the lines. Kids get into trouble while waiting in long lines. Perching on railings, touching gross stuff, invading personal space is just what they do. To keep mine entertained and orderly while we wait in line for rides at amusement parks, we play guessing games like the Heads Up app on my phone. Or we'll eat lunch as we stand in line rather than settling at a picnic table to maximize our time. Strong stomachs required for that one. Sandra Correa from Norco, California. Upgrade a cheap seat. For concert and sporting events, I buy the least expensive tickets available. Once I'm out inside the venue, I check resale sites to see who still has tickets listed for sale, which probably means people couldn't make it at the last second and the seats are empty. I've made use of great seats this way that would otherwise have gone to waste. That's a great suggestion from Holly Shaw of Norcross, Georgia. Now, I actually do that. I do sometimes for the Cardinal games. If we're going to go to a game and we don't have tickets, I'll just find whatever the cheapest seats are that I can get. Sometimes even on StubHub or SeatGeek, you can get them for like $6, right? And then I'll go sit wherever I want. I mean, you know, you have to wait a little while to wait until people get there and they kind of fill it up. There's always empty seats where you want to go, whether that's in the box seats or in the shade, if it's a sunny day, whatever. You can buy the cheapest seat you can get and then go sit where you want. And if somebody goes to sit there, you just move to another seat. It's really not that big a deal. But it's a whole lot easier and cheaper than paying full price. Press your luck. When an automated answering system asks me to press 1 for English and 2 for Spanish, I always press 2 even though I don't speak the language. It usually gets me through much faster. Representatives laugh it off and are happy to get me the help I need. Jody Brinkman from Syracuse, Nebraska. That's a great idea, right? That beats the heck out of the whole waiting for a live person that we talk about, right? Keys to a happy marriage. Always show your spouse or partner the most expensive option first, and then the one you actually want to buy second. Blame household annoyances on an imaginary bum roommate you share. Dennis forgot to take the trash out again instead of bickering with each other. What's your advice for a healthy and lengthy relationship? Share your best tip at rd.com/happymarriage. I don't know. I've been married twice, and I'm 17 years into this one and just learning, you know, day by day how to be a good husband and a better person. It is a struggle. Here's a column, A Night at the Opera. A little culture goes a very, very, very, very long way. My wife bought some discount opera tickets recently. They had been marked down from sky high to just exorbitant. Basically, they cost a leg. So I was excited. You see, the whole point of going to the opera is to tell people you went to the opera. Me, hey, what did you do last night? Dopey guy. I ate a sleeve of Ritz crackers and watched the bad season of Bridgerton. You, I went to the opera. Dopey guy. Wow, you were involved. You were indeed my intellectual superior. The show of Rodolinda by George Frideric Handel, and it was played at the Metropolitan Opera House in New York City. This is a truly impressive place where the stage is 54 feet tall. Why? In case Godzilla wanted to sing Carmen?
I opened my program, which began one of Handel's most successful operas in its day and one of the most highly regarded in recent times. Liars. No one has ever heard of Rodelinda. It's in the Opera Witness Protection Program. To me, Rodelinda sounded like that cholesterol medicine I keep forgetting to take. Then following a lengthy synopsis of the plot, it was their way of admitting you'll never understand what you're about to see. I was handed a synopsis before David Lynch's Dune, as well as for every Tom Stoppard play ever written. It's bad news when you're given homework at the start of a show. Just as the lights went down, I saw the most alarming words in the program. Tonight's show will begin at 7:30 and end at 11:30. 4 hours? An hour longer than Mozart's longest opera? There's nothing I want to do for 4 hours. I love egg salad sandwiches, but I can't enjoy one for four solid hours. Rodelinda was written by a German composer living in England, and it was now being performed for an American audience. So naturally, it was sung in Italian. The opera house kindly provided subtitles. They were on a tiny monitor mounted 2 inches above the back of the seat in front of me. That's interesting. You had a choice. Watch the show or look at the subtitles. You couldn't do both. What's more, the words were printed in a microscopic font about the size of the side effects on that cholesterol medicine I keep forgetting to take. You know you're in for fun from Rodelinda's opening aria. Misfortune haunts me. My unhappiness grows ever greater, ever greater. My unhappiness grows ever greater. Sounds like a real upbeat play. One reason for her unhappiness with the role of her husband, Bertarito, was written for a castrato. In Handel's time, some guy actually cut off his walnuts to get in this show. I'm sorry. That's too funny. And now I was willing to do the same to get out. That's even better. I enjoyed the first hour, but had no appetite for 3 more hours. So at intermission, I headed for the exit. A guard stopped me. The guard says, "Are you leaving for the break or forever?" Me, forever. The guard says, "This happens a lot." My wife, of course, stayed for the entire show. She loves all theater and also has a fear of missing out on anything. Recently, we were walking to an off-Broadway show and she got hit by a cab. I'm not making this up. As she lay there, sprawled on the ground, her first words were, "I think we can still make the show." Note to our insurance company, we did not make the show. Rodelinda finally ended. My wife got home well past midnight. So technically, the opera had stretched out over 2 days. I asked my wife what I missed. She replied, "In Act 2, a horse came on stage. In Act 3, during the Duke's big number, his wig fell off." And what did I do during these 3 hours? I went out for pizza. Then I watched the movie Hellbound, Hellraiser 2. It was surprisingly good. Then I got some falafel. And then I wrote this article. Finally, I went out for donuts. Maybe that's why I need the cholesterol medicine. So, words to live by. My wife and I are going to New York here in a week or so, and we're going to be babysitting our daughter's cats while they go to Italy. I know that sounds odd, but basically we get to stay in New York for free and we get to fly there for free with miles. But anyway, we booked a Broadway show and we looked at a lot of them. And there's a lot of them out there. There's tons of them. And most of them, they want $400 or $500 a ticket, which I'm not paying unless it's, you know, something amazing. So we got a ticket to a play called Oh Mary, which is about Mary Todd Lincoln, and it's a comedy. So this is our first foray into Broadway plays, and I don't think it's a musical. I think it's just a play, so it'd be easier to understand. But anyway, we're gonna give this a shot, and I know it's not 4 hours. I think it's closer to 2. So we're gonna dip our toe in the water into Broadway and see if it's something we ever want to do in the future. But I would not. Opera is not for me. I would never go to an opera unless I had to for some reason. And my wife feels the same way, so I'm kind of lucky that way. I'm not even really a fan of going to musicals, honestly. I will go to them, and some of them are good, but most of them look like they would bore me to tears. But, you know, I've gone to the Shakespeare Festival a couple times in Forest Park, and I like that, but I don't understand it most of the time, you know. Operas, you'd never understand. I'm not sure if all opera houses have like a closed caption little monitor for you to understand what they're saying, but I get what he's saying. You can't do both. It's just like when you look at closed caption on TV. You can watch the movie or you can look at closed caption, but it's kind of hard to do both. Anyway, hope you enjoyed that. We will bring you more stories from different magazines next week.
So enjoy your week. Listen to all the great programming available to you right here on Mind's Eye, and take care.

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0: Hello, everyone, and welcome to the National Geographic Society program, brought to you by Sun Sounds of Arizona. My name is Chuck Berry. I'm your Sun Sounds volunteer reader. I'm reading articles from the July edition of the National Geographic Society magazine. So I hope you enjoy the program. In celebration of the country's 250th anniversary, there are two articles that were published by the Geographic Society. One visits the National Natural Wonders of America, and the second visits the grandest, wildest, strangest things that make up America. So I'm going to begin with the first one, which is the National Natural Wonders of America. And it's written by Caitlin Menza. As the United States reaches its sesquicentennial milestone on July 4, 2026, Americans can expect to hear a host of familiar patriotic songs. And many of these iconic tunes proclaim not just the proud founding principles of the nation, but also the majesty of its diverse landscapes. Woody Guthrie sang about America's redwood forests and the Gulf Stream waters, ribbons of highway and the sparkling sands of diamond deserts, while Catherine Lee Bates, after a trip to Colorado, was inspired to capture spacious skies, amber waves of grain, and purple mountain majesties. Many of National Geographic's explorers have been similarly inspired by these American features and landscapes, and they've returned to study or photograph them again and again, in some cases dedicating their careers to preserving and plumbing the depths of these extraordinary spaces. The explorers can sound like poets too, at least when trying to illustrate what makes these wonders of the United States so remarkable. Read on for a preview of the wonders themselves. How many have you visited, and how can you contribute to their welfare, ensuring that their features, flora, and fauna may survive for the next 250 years and beyond? The first is the Grand Canyon. This great American road trip destination is still somehow underestimated in its ability to awe, particularly due to its scale. At its maximum points, the canyon is 18 miles wide and well over a mile deep. It can easily be glimpsed from space. What strikes Pete McBride, a photojournalist and National Geographic explorer who hiked its entire length of 750 miles in a journey captured in the 2019 documentary Into the Canyon, is the lesson this place imprints on visitors about the passage of time and the power of water. The youngest layers of rock are on the top, and it descends through multiple layers to the basement, where the river is. In places there is rock called the Vishnu Schist, which dates back 1.8 billion years, he says. It is a time machine. The Grand Canyon contains eons of geologic history, with rock layers dating far past the dinosaurs and promising a future beyond humans. Of course, that doesn't mean it hasn't been touched by humanity. Its carving force, the Colorado River, is in a third decade of drought, and with even the nearby Lake Powell Reservoir dangerously dwindling, parts of the canyon could actually soon dry up. Apart from affecting tourism, such as recreational rafting and boating in the area, this drought could alter the ecology systems and wildlife that call the canyon home. McBride is still finding special spots within the canyon's mighty maw. There are secret alcoves and hidden slot canyons, and quiet beaches under mesquite trees, he says. But his favorite experience involves that threatened fauna. One of the greatest attributes is the deep layer of silence that hangs throughout the landscape, he says. When I was walking the length, so often my alarm clock wasn't digital, wasn't mechanical, wasn't even pre-dawn light. It was the soft whisper of bat wings that would circle over me as the temperature changed. Number two, the coastal redwoods. While redwood trees exist in other countries, the majestic Sequoia sempervirens thrives along a misty 40-mile stretch of the northwestern coast of the United States that's like nowhere else on the planet due to the area's very specific climate. That mist and fog contains water, obviously, but it also has nutrients like nitrogen, calcium, and magnesium dissolved in it, says Nalini M. Nadkarni, a forest ecologist and National Geographic explorer. The coastal redwoods have evolved to take the nutrients through their foliage, and that's the ticket that allows them to survive and flourish in these coastal forests. Of course, this relationship with the sea means that anything that affects the water threatens the trees, with California's drier and drier seasons portending yet more terrifying wildfires. Nadkarni finds wonder in the trees' sheer beauty, but also in their endurance. Just as our country has been able to sustain its values and its resources for over 250 years, in the face of disturbances like wars and environmental disasters and political upheavals, so have these redwood trees survived for 2,500 years through fires and floods and harvesting, she says. Both the country and the redwoods have resilience that really inspires me. Next up is Niagara Falls. When M. Jackson, a National Geographic explorer and a geographer, glaciologist, and science communicator, envisions Niagara Falls, she imagines not a mid-century postcard, nor a pair of newlyweds in red ponchos on the Maid of the Mist cruise. She sees the last ice age. As the continental ice sheets retreated over 10,000 years ago, they carved the Niagara River channel that created the waterfalls, but the system remains in transformation. The falls are steadily eroding and migrating upstream, as they have for thousands of years, meaning the Niagara Falls we see today is different from the Niagara Falls of the past, and it will continue to change into the future, Jackson says. To me, Niagara Falls is a reminder that landscapes we often consider permanent are actually in immense transformation, just as all of us are. Jackson believes the history and power of the waterfalls quite literally bombard visitors, hitting them in the face as the falls' mist is made of former glacial ice, and their fine sediments the debris of continents. But such a mighty force cannot escape the impact of humans. Increased rain events and greater water volume in the Great Lakes Basin might erode not just the falls, but also the tourism and towns around them. Ways to help Niagara Falls include supporting watershed and Great Lakes conservation organizations and advocating for policies that protect freshwater resources. If we love Niagara Falls, if we love our local landscapes, we also have to steward them, advocate for them, and at times fight for them, says Jackson. Next is the Appalachian Mountains. Stretching 2,000 miles from Alabama up into Canada, the Appalachians are more than a mountain range. They're a social, economic, geographic, and even musical corridor of American culture. In providing a way of life for the more than 26 million people who call this place home, though, the mountains have been developed and divided in a way that has fragmented the habitats and movement of migratory birds, black bears, bobcats, and more. While climate change threatens the rivers and drinking water of 36 million Americans along the eastern seaboard. Gabby Salazar, a conservation photographer, environmental social scientist, and National Geographic explorer, values the work of the conservation organizations like the Appalachian Trail Conservancy and the Appalachian Mountain Club that preserve migratory routes for Appalachian wildlife. Salazar fell in love with the outdoors and nature photography as a child on family vacations to the mountains. For me, the Appalachian Mountains are so awe-inspiring because there is wonder at every scale. I feel awe when I look out at a mountain vista, and when I'm on the ground staring at a salamander at eye level, she says, one of my core memories is seeing the synchronized fireflies in the Smoky Mountains and feeling like I'd discovered magic right in my backyard. Next is the Everglades. The massive subtropical wetland is so wound through the concept of what Florida is that residents and tourists alike might not appreciate its true size. Aside from the protected area of Everglades National Park, the Everglades watershed covers one-third of the state. The slow, shallow sheet of water is an incredible meeting point of freshwater and coastal seas, and temperate and tropical climates, allowing for 9 separate habitats, including the largest thicket of mangroves in the Western Hemisphere, within its total 1.5 million acres. These habitats host a stunning diversity of fauna, including several endangered species, like 3 kinds of sea turtle, the Miami blue butterfly, and the Florida panther. There's been a tremendous recovery of the panther population over the past several decades, from about 20 left in 1995 to today's population of over 200. But to get them off the endangered list would require yet more protected land. It's this protection of wildlife that National Geographic explorer, filmmaker, and conservation photographer Carlton Ward Jr. is most interested in supporting with his organization Florida Wildlife Corridor and visual storytelling initiative Wild Path. As an artist as well as an advocate, Ward hails the glories of the Everglades with his photography. We have a never-ending educational opportunity to show these images, which people at first might think is Africa or the Amazon, without realizing it's 30 miles from their apartments in Naples or Miami, says Ward, an 8th-generation Floridian. The way the light comes in low over the Gulf and meets this peninsula jutting down from the continent, it's just beautiful. Yellowstone National Park. The world's first national park is a land of otherworldly features and unbelievable numbers. Situated atop an active supervolcano, Yellowstone holds more than 10,000 geothermal features, like hot springs and fumaroles, and nearly two-thirds of the entire planet's geysers. It contains waterfalls twice the height of those in Niagara, and its own millennia-old Grand Canyon. It's geologically wonderful as a site, says journalist and National Geographic explorer James Edward Mills. But what makes it phenomenal is the sheer grandeur of the space. For Mills, the park's majesty extends beyond the physical wonders of the rainbow-ringed Grand Prismatic Spring, proud subalpine forests, and iconic Old Faithful geyser to the land's history. It represents the beginnings of our conversations about what it means to set aside land for the benefit and enjoyment of the people, says Mills, who first visited the park with his family in 1976 for the country's bicentennial. It was amid the Civil War that President Abraham Lincoln signed the Yosemite Grant Act of 1864, preserving a natural landscape for the public for the first time. The designation of Yellowstone as a national park followed less than a decade later, during Reconstruction, and was voted on by the first 7 black men elected to Congress. The park represented a radical new idea that such a beautiful place belonged to all of its people. As a person of color, and as someone who really respects and admires the importance of preserving history that we don't often learn in school, Yellowstone is a great jumping-off point to begin our conversations around what federally designated land for the enjoyment of all people looks like, Mills says. Next are Hawaii's volcanoes. To a geothermal scientist and National Geographic explorer like Andre Russo, the archipelago of Hawaii represents a laboratory and lesson in how volcanoes function. The islands were formed by a series of eruptions, one after the other, in a chain, as the Pacific plate drifted over a volcanic hotspot from left to right. That makes the westernmost island of Kauai the oldest at 5.1 million years, and the Big Island the youngest, and still growing bigger, at just 300,000 to 400,000 years old. As we look for evidence into the processes and mechanisms at work in the natural world, the Hawaiian Islands show you on a human time scale in a way that's unbelievably dynamic, Russo says. This unique landscape gives us such a special window into what makes the Earth tick. If you measure from ocean floor to sky, at 33,500 feet, the volcano Mauna Kea on the Big Island is the tallest mountain on the planet. Its peak, like other volcanic peaks across the archipelago, is a sacred place to the Hawaiian people, the dwelling of the gods. Russo, who spent summers on his family's coffee farm, built along the active Casita volcanoes in Nicaragua, studied geology on the Big Island, watching lava pour into the ocean and expand the landform by acres in real time. A grass-like film forms on the fresh lava flows as they cool rapidly. It sounds like you're stepping in snow because it cracks, but at the same time you're seeing every color of the rainbow, gold and purple and green, as it refracts light in the most spectacular way, he says. Unless you're on the volcano, living it, you're not going to appreciate these magical subtleties. It's moments like that that help us fall in love with the world. America's past and future. As part of the ABC News special, 2 more National Geographic explorers are highlighting less expected but no less spectacular spots that reveal the vast expanse of the nation's past and how much there is still to learn about the United States in the centuries to come. paleontologist and National Geographic explorer Tyler Lyson welcomes visitors to Marmarth, North Dakota, which he declares the best place in the world to find dinosaur fossils, given its distant past of wide basins of sediment and its modern present of dry, flat, exposed rock. It's one of the few places in the world where you have dinosaur fossils that go up to the littoral line in the sand that was caused by an asteroid's impact, he says. And Lyson should know. In 1999, while still in high school, he discovered Dakota, a remarkably preserved Edmontosaurus that still had soft tissue intact, like its scaly skin. Meanwhile, legendary ocean explorer and National Geographic explorer at large, Bob Ballard, provides a dispatch from the E.V. Nautilus as he prepares to set off on a mission around Guam and the Mariana Trench to chart regions of the United States never before explored. It turns out that 52% of our country, the land we actually own, lies underwater. We have better maps of Mars than over half our country, Ballard says. He compares the journey to Lewis and Clark's expedition, though given that 60% of his team's leaders are women, he's calling it Lois and Clark. We have every face, every pronoun, every American you can have on this boat, he exclaims. Viewers can tune in at nautiluslive.org through mid-October to plumb the ocean floor in real time alongside the Nautilus crew. That's Nautilus, capital N, live, one, it's one word, capital L, .org. What does Ballard, who famously located the Titanic wreck in 1985, hope to find this time? My greatest discoveries are when I bumped into things, like when I bumped into hydrothermal vents and discovered the origin of life on this planet, says Ballard. We just go around in the darkness with a flashlight and bump into things. So, who knows? And that completes the article, National Geographic's 7 Natural Wonders of America, by Caitlin Menza. And I mentioned at the first part of the program, there will be a second article featuring the grandest, wildest, strangest things that make up America. I'll include that in my next broadcast. We simply don't have time for that one. I'll end up the broadcast today with some of the best coffee shops in Seattle. In 1971, Starbucks opened its first store right opposite Seattle's legendary Pike Place Market. But it wasn't until the 1990s that the brand really took off and the convenience coffee shop was born. Here are some of the coffee shops rated best by Connor McGovern. The Cafe Vita Roasting Company. Vita has branches across Seattle and the U.S., but you'll find the original roastery and coffee shop in the lively Capitol Hill District. With a retro 1970s style vibe, it's a fun spot for a morning pick-me-up, popular with the area's student population. Next is the Espresso Vivace. You won't find any more modern caffeine chemistry at this Capitol Hill institution. It's all about classic, espresso-based drinks. Think velvety lattes and cappuccinos, which David Schomer and his team have been serving since 1988. Next, it's the General Purpoise. The stylish white towel shops found at 4 city locations make a peaceful spot to take 5 with the coffee. 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Starbucks Reserve Roastery. If you're not inclined to queue at the original Starbucks, head to the roastery in Capitol Hill instead. This is far from your average branch, with polished serving counters, copper stills, and roasting machines in a space decked out in wood and gold tones. There's plenty of coffee paraphernalia for sale, as well as a sophisticated menu of drinks. Sip a dark chocolate mocha or whiskey cold brew. Next is Anchorhead. Former audio engineers Jake Paulson and Mike Sterner turned their hand to roasting in 2013 and haven't looked back. In slick, glossy black stores, loyal devotees come for unique blends as well as Anchorhead's heavenly coffee specials. Then there's the Monorail Espresso. Monorail started life as a La Marzocco coffee machine converted into a two-wheel cart in 1980, purportedly the first espresso cart in the world. Founders Chuck and Susie Beek have since sold their enterprise to barista Amy Peck, who's expanded the local institution into four bricks-and-mortar venues across the country. And lastly, Ghost Alley Espresso. You'll find this popular little spot in a corner beneath Pike Place Market, the city's original farmer's market, within spitting distance of Seattle's infamous Gum Wall. Co-owner Mike Buchwald worked with local roastery Middle Fork Roasters to develop Ghost Alley's house blend, and the vanilla and caramel syrups are homemade. And that completes the broadcast. You've been listening to the National Geographic Society program, brought to you by Sun Sounds of Arizona. My name is Chuck Berry. It's been my privilege to be your volunteer reader. I hope you enjoyed the program today. Stay well, stay safe, have a wonderful week, and thank you so much for spending your time with me today.
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This is Lee Pettit, volunteer reader for Sun Sounds of Arizona. And this is Arizona History. In this half hour, I'll be reading two articles and one book review from the Journal of Arizona History. Handsome Heroes and Treacherous Villains, the filming of Zane Grey's Wild Horse Mesa, written by James E. Babbitt. This is from the Journal of Arizona History, Volume 58, Number 2, Summer of 2017. On April 21st, 1925, the Coconino Sun reported the arrival in Flagstaff of W.L. Griffith, the noted director for the Paramount Famous Players Lasky Corporation. Griffith, along with other Paramount executives, cast members, seven trick horses, and a carload of equipment, were on their way to Red Lake, Tonalea, on the Navajo Reservation to begin filming Wild Horse Mesa, the latest in a series of silent movies based on the Western romance novel by Zane Grey. At the time, Red Lake was a remote trading post some 150 miles northeast of Flagstaff, chosen by Paramount to be the headquarters for the film project. For a few weeks, Red Lake was transformed from a dusty little Indian trading post into a bustling movie location. Grey had first visited the area in the spring of 1913 in the company of the famous Kayenta Indian trader John Wetherill. After viewing Rainbow Bridge, the Navajo's legendary Nonnezoshe, the party proceeded north across the Colorado River, where Grey first set eyes on the Kaiparowits, Paiute for Big Mountain's little brother, Plateau, a vast plateau rising some 2,000 feet above the surrounding terrain. He was deeply impressed by the immense landform, describing it as a red-walled, golden-rimmed, black-fringed tableland, towering above the rest of the wilderness of cloven stone. It seemed to be about 5 miles long, but was in fact 70. It seemed to have a million precipices and insurmountable slopes. It overpowered us, so colossal and inaccessible. Determined to visit the Kaiparowits, commonly known as Wild Horse Mesa, Grey returned in 1922, guided by Al Doyle, with whom he had toured Indian country in 1911, 1915, and 1919. Their supplies, however, ran out before they reached their goal. The following year, Grey brought movie mogul Jesse Lasky on a trip to scout movie locations. Grey again failed to reach the Kaiparowits, this time because the Colorado River was in flood. Grey never did visit the plateau, later speculating that it only could be reached by an airship. Imagining that the name Wild Horse Mesa might have derived from local stories and rumors of herds of wild horses roaming atop the Kaiparowits, Grey began to plot a romance novel set in the spectacular locale and involving the capture and sale of wild horses. In April of 1924, he published the first of several installments of his story in Country Gentleman magazine. The tale appeared in book form in 1928. Even before Grosset and Dunlap published Grey's novel, plans were underway to turn the magazine serial into a silent film. Well-known Hollywood screenwriter Lucien Hubbard was hired to adapt the story for the silver screen. George B. Saints, who later created the Andy Hardy series, was chosen to direct. The plot of Wild Horse Mesa involves a scheme to trap and sell wild horses in order to save storekeeper Lige Melbourne, played by George Irving, from financial ruin. Bent Manaroob, played by George McGrill, convinces Melbourne to head an expedition to fence off a funnel-shaped canyon coming off the mesa and stampeding the horses into a trap. Melbourne is accompanied by his daughter, Sue, played by Billy Dove, and his store clerk, Chess Weimer, played by Douglas Fairbanks Jr. Chess's older brother, Chain, played by Jack Holt, known as the best wrangler in Wild Horse Country, also joins the outfit. Chain enlists the help of Toddie Nodkin, played by Bernard Siegel, chief of the local Paiute Indians, to help him capture Panguitch, the magnificent leader of the wild horses. Chain and his Indian friends are in a camp when they are approached by three suspicious-looking men. Bud McPherson, played by Noah Beery, Hod Slack, and Jim Horn, played by a very young Gary Cooper. After attempting to kill Chain and steal his horses, the treacherous trio sets off on an exciting chase.
Chain makes a spectacular getaway by plunging his horse off a steep cliff into the fast-flowing San Juan River, then swimming to the far side where he makes his escape. Paramount executives consulted with pioneer Grand Canyon photographer and river runner Emery Kolb before attempting the dangerous stunt. On Kolb's advice, the scene was moved to a less precipitous locale. After Chain's escape, the thieves capture and grossly mistreat Toddie Nodkin's daughter Sosie, played by Margaret Morris, and leave her in the desert to die. Outraged when he hears Manaroop's plan to use barbed wire to trap horses atop the mesa, Chain convinces Liege Melbourne to abandon the barbarous idea. Bent Manaroop then joins Bud McPherson and his men in an attempt to overpower Chain and Liege and continue with their scheme. Toddie Nodkin intervenes, killing the horse thieves and avenging his daughter. As hundreds of wild horses gallop across the mesa, Chain rides out to divert the herd away from the barbed wire trap. Along the way, he captures the coveted wild stallion Panguitch. Sue Melbourne, thrilled that Chain has saved the horses from gruesome injury or even death, convinces him to release Panguitch back to the wild. Chain and Sue embrace as Panguitch leads his herd up the cliffs against a setting sun. Situated on a sandy hill overlooking an ephemeral lake along the trail from Tuba to Monument Valley, the Red Lake Trading Post was established sometime in the 1880s by Sam Dittenhofer. Taken over by the Babbitt brothers of Flagstaff in 1891, it has been in operation for more than a century. The property originally consisted of a small wood and stone structure with a second story housing the traders' living quarters. The interior walls were constructed from old wooden Arbuckle's coffee crates. Several corrals and modest lodging units were located behind the post. Since the real Wild Horse Mesa was completely inaccessible, the mesas around Red Lake, including White Mesa and Preston Mesa, were selected as substitute scenery for filming. Paramount erected some 60 large canvas tents behind the trading post as sleeping quarters, a mess hall, a cantina, and a makeup studio. Additional corrals were built to contain some of the hundreds of horses seen in the movie. 350 Navajos, recruited through 10 trading posts across a wide area of the reservation, were hired as laborers and extras. Harvey Meyer, U.S. Indian agent at Tuba, was called in to translate and mediate when a wage dispute threatened to halt filming. Paramount executives and cast members, mostly new to Indian country, were unfamiliar with the climate and landscape of the Navajo reservation. Prior to leaving Hollywood, the studio advised Jack Holt and Billy Dove to pack bathing suits for refreshing dips in Red Lake to cool off from the Arizona desert heat. The hopeful actors were surprised when they found instead a lake bed of dry, hot sand. The movie people were likewise almost totally ignorant of Navajo culture. Before going on location, cast members took sign language lessons to communicate with the local Indians. Their first feeble attempts to converse through weird hand and arm motions were laughable failures. Eventually, they picked up a few words in Navajo. Logistics turned out to be equally challenging. Because some of the filming took place as far as 12 miles from the Red Lake Trading Post movie encampment, direct communication between the camp and the set location was almost impossible. Actor George Irving solved the dilemma by devising a crude heliograph system using mirrors to send messages back and forth. Once filming began, cameraman Bert Glennon organized his 12 assistants to capture the horse stampedes and other action sequences. For one scene, he stationed the camera crews in deep gullies very near the stampeding herds. He then placed his own camera in an exposed position looking up at the charging steeds, some of whom came within 3 feet of his tripod. Glennon's second unit cameraman, Archie Stout, would go on to win the 1954 Academy Award for his cinematography on John Ford's The Quiet Man. Zane Grey was on the set for much of the several weeks it took to film Wild Horse Mesa. The final version consisted of some 7 reels, 7,164 feet of celluloid. The film was released in early June 1925. Mordaunt Hall, in an August 10, 1925 New York Times review, pronounced Wild Horse Mesa quite dull, a problem compounded by the film's awful subtitles. Hall concluded that despite competent performances by Jack Holt, Noah Beery, and Billy Dove, there are too many old tricks and too much forced villainy and lovemaking to stir up much interest in this production, which, for the most part, is produced without much sense of humor.
Despite such criticism, Wild Horse Mesa enjoyed considerable success at the box office. It was remade in 1932, starring Randolph Scott and Sally Blaine, and again in 1947 by RKO Studios, starring Jack Holt's son, Tim Holt, Jason Roberts, and Nan Leslie. The 1920s and 30s saw many Western movies made across northern Arizona, including Zane Grey's The Waterhole, based on Lost Pueblo, Avalanche, and Sunset Pass, all filmed in 1928. Grey's novels and the Western film genre have long since waned in popularity, being replaced by gritty film noir, war movies, and action thrillers. Nevertheless, the rich history of early day movie production in Indian country still makes us marvel at the lengths to which Hollywood went to create entertaining and realistic motion pictures. Naming Arizona's San Pedro River by Denis J. Seymour and Ron Stewart from the Journal of Arizona History, Volume 58, Number 1, Spring of 2017. Residents of the area, historians, and those who are generally inquisitive may wonder about the origin of the name San Pedro River. When was it so named? What does the name refer to? These questions are more difficult to answer than they might seem. The San Pedro River Valley has been home to people for 13,000 years. Paleo-Indian and archaic cultures, Hohokam, Western Pueblos, Trincheras, and Sobaipuri Ootam farmers, Apache and Jocome hunter raiders, as well as Spanish, Mexican, and American latecomers. The cultural layering is complex, and the historical sources are many and varied. Over the centuries, the river has had many names given by many groups. Will C. Barnes states in Arizona Place Names, quote, "Why or when or how the name San Pedro came into use has not been definitely ascertained. While it is true that various 19th century forts, haciendas, crossings, and fields, not to mention a community and land grant, were called San Pedro, the name extends earlier in time. One answer we might expect is that the name originated with Jesuit missionary Father Eusebio Francisco Quino, who visited the area in the late 1600s and early 1700s, but this is not the case. As it turns out, there are just enough documents to suggest that the name San Pedro, as assigned to the river and valley, has a mid-18th century origin, not later as assumed by many, including Barnes, nor earlier as conveyed by local lore and as referenced on the internet, e.g. San Pedro, a name that Father Quino gave to an Indian village located by the river in what is now Mexico. It turns out that there are three questions we must work through to uncover the history. We know that the river bore a number of other names assigned by Europeans before it became the San Pedro. The first question to ask is, when did the name change? Second, why did the change occur? And finally, since in the Spanish period, the river and valley were typically named after a settlement, which settlement served as its namesake? Many people, us among them, have assumed that Juan Jamarillo of the Coronado expedition was referencing the San Pedro in 1540 when he discussed the Rio Nespa. Us among them have assumed that Juan Jamarillo of the Coronado expedition was referencing the San Pedro in 1540 when he discussed the Rio Nespa. Nespa is a Nahuatl word for which

called Nespa. Although Jamarillo does not give the source or meaning of the word, historian Herbert Bolton seems to clarify the meaning of Jamarillo's statement, which we understood when he notes that the expedition, quote, reached a stream which the natives called Nespa, as the Spaniards understood the word, suggesting that it is likely a native name for the river provided by Mexica, Tarascans, or other native groups within the expedition, or perhaps by local Opata or Subaipuri Ootem informants. Father Eusebio Francisco Kino was active in what is now southern Arizona in the 1690s and the first decade of the 1700s. At this time, the river was called the Quiburi because of the major Subaipuri Ootem village of that name along the middle section of the stream. The Quiburi Mountains, shortly thereafter known as the Sierra de la Peñacosa, now known as the Dragoons, to the east, were also named after the village. Kino often appended the name of the saint whose feast day corresponded to the date of his first visit to the native names for most of the indigenous villages he entered, or simply assigned a saint's name. For example, today's Santa Cruz River was called the Santa Maria by Kino, after an Ootem village near the river's headwaters that he named Santa Maria del Pilar. In the case of Quiburi, the saint's name changed as the village moved up and down the stream, as was typical for the Subaipuri Ootem villages. From this practice, it is easy to make the leap and assume that Kino had visited a village along the Quiburi River on San Pedro's feast day, and thus the river acquired its current name. But this is not the case. Kino did not name the river the San Pedro, and there would be no villages or locales called San Pedro along the river for another two decades. Kino actually used two names for the river, calling it in 1692 the Rio de San José de Terranate, or de Quiburi. Sources mention two communities in the general vicinity of the headwaters of the San Pedro, just north of modern Cananea, when Kino first visited the river, San José and Terranate. The river was likely called San José de Terranate at the time because of these villages. It was not until 1741 that the presidio named Terranate was established in the headwaters area. San José and Terranate seem to have been indigenous Ootem communities. Terranate, at this time, was also a ranch or estancia. Both locations are illustrated on Jesuit Father Adamo Gilg's map of 1692 and Kino's earliest 1695-96 map, both reflecting knowledge the two missionaries gained during a 1692 trip through the area. Soon after Kino's map was completed, both he and Juan Mateo Manje referred to the settlement and the river as Terranate rather than Terranate. By the early 1700s, the area was called the Valley of the Subaipuris. This use continued through the 1740s until seemingly the early 1760s. The German Jesuits either do not indicate a name for the river, or they reference it as the Valley of the Subaipuris, up until at least 1751. Yet by 1764, the Jesuit missionary Juan Nentwig, in his Rudo Ensayo, refers to it by two names, the San Pedro, or Subaipuri's River. It appears on Joseph de Urrutia's 1769 map as the Valley of the Subaipuris and the River of the Subaipuris. In his journal from the same expedition, Nicholas de La Fora refers to the river in the Subaipuri Valley, also called San Pedro. From these sources, we can infer that between 1764 and 1769, the transition period may have been longer, the name changed from the River of the Subaipuris to the San Pedro River. This begins to answer the question, when was it named the San Pedro? Apparently, the change did not occur all at once, with some people using the old name and some using the new, while writers attempting to be clear referenced both. This was common throughout the mission period, as in the case of Kino's earlier references to the shift from the Quiburi to San José de Terranate. Why did the name River of the Subaipuris fall out of use? One might think it had to do with the expulsion of the Jesuit missionaries in 1769, while Urrutia and La Fora were carrying out their inspection. But the change began earlier, at least as early as 1764, suggesting that it may coincide with the 1762 removal of Subaipuri Ootem from the San Pedro, although only about one half were actually relocated.

Thereafter, the name would have no longer been applicable. Different people probably adopted the new name at different times. There are so few sources that it is impossible to know if the name was adopted in some areas before it was in others. Newcomers to the area perhaps adopted it sooner than the locals, who had long called it the River of the Subaipuris. Nonetheless, we know when the transition to the new name occurred, and that for a span of a few years, both the old and the new names were used. We also know why the change in names likely occurred, i.e. official removal of the Subaipuri Orum from the valley. But still, this does not completely explain the name change. For the rest of the story, we need to consider the location of the San Pedro community that lent its name to the valley. As noted, rivers were sometimes named after a settlement on the river, and the settlement generally had indigenous names to which a saint's name was added as a prefix. In fact, San Pedro was the name of a post-Kino Orum village whose indigenous name has been lost, or at least has not yet been identified in documentary sources. It was located just south of the modern international border and appears in the documentary record in the 1730s as Juan Bautista de Anza was escorting Father Ignacio Keller to his new post at the mission settlement of Santa Maria Suamca on the river of the same name, now known as the Santa Cruz. In the 1730s, the river was still called Terranate and Subaipuris. While little to no archaeological survey has been conducted, it is a fairly straightforward process to guess the general location of this indigenous settlement, both because of the river channel characteristics in this area and the history of later settlement. There was a stock ranch, or estancia, a community, and some fields called San Pedro toward the headwaters. The San Pedro fields and community were just below or north of the point where the north-flowing San Pedro River comes together to form a single channel from many tributaries and springs. This was a named and known place in the 1780s, when the river was already being called the San Pedro. In 1780, Geronimo de la Rocha y Figueroa noted that the Santa Cruz Presidio troops stationed at Las Nutrias had to plant crops along the river at a place called San Pedro. Antonio Bonilla had noted a bit earlier in 1774 that the inhabitants of the original Terranate Presidio at the headwaters farmed the land along the Terranate River, the San Pedro, about a league and a half from the Presidio. But, unlike Rocha, he does not use the name San Pedro for the location. The current settlement of San Pedro is likely in the same general location as where the soldiers' fields and the original native settlement of San Pedro were located, as indicated when overlaying its location on old maps to its current position in Google Earth. The river's characteristics here make the adjacent land favorable for agriculture. Along most of the San Pedro, water often flows below the surface or is unavailable year-round. Occasionally, however, bedrock outcrops push water upward and make it available to settlers. Downstream from these constrictions, the river channel broadens, providing areas suitable for fields and canal systems with laterals streaming off from the main channel. The area between such bedrock features is known as a reach. A reach such as this one near the headwaters of the San Pedro were often settled, modified, and improved by prehistoric cultures, and then reused for centuries by Orum inhabitants and the Spanish, Mexican, and American settlers that followed. These river characteristics would explain the relative stability of the San Pedro settlement in this general vicinity along the river. To conclude, we can now answer the questions posed above. When was this stream named the San Pedro River? Following several other designations, the name came into use by 1764, probably 1762, and was permanently affixed to the river sometime after 1769, but certainly by 1780. Why was it named the San Pedro? It was named after an Orum village at the very headwaters of the river that later became a Spanish farm associated with Spanish presidios nearby. The Orum village's name was modified to include the saint's feast day, San Pedro, on which Europeans first visited the village. The name was subsequently applied to the Spanish and then Mexican farming villages that are still located at this prime farming location. Details remain to be explored, but this basic information should be of great interest to the residents of Cananea, Morelos, Palominas, Hereford, St. David, Benson, Cascabel, Reddington, San Manuel, Dudleyville, and, yes, San Pedro,
living today in the valley named by Spanish explorers about 3 centuries ago. The Bisbee Massacre, Robbery, Murder, and Retribution in the Arizona Territory, 1883-1884, by David Grass and Marshall Trimble. This review is by Leo Banks. From the Journal of Arizona History, Volume 59, Number 1, Spring of 2018. 2 years after the endlessly autopsied OK Corral fight, which left 3 dead, Southern Arizona experienced a more violent episode that history has largely forgotten. From the robbery of the Goldwater and Castaneda Mercantile in Bisbee in December of 1883, to the simultaneous hanging of the 5 perpetrators, the so-called Bisbee Massacre left 10 bodies in its wake. 5 weeks before the mass hanging, a mob pulled a 6th perpetrator out of jail in Tombstone and strung him up to a telephone pole on Toughnut Street. John Heath had been convicted of second-degree murder for his complicity in the affair and sentenced to life. In his telling of these events, David Grass says he makes no judgment as to Heath's guilt or innocence, but his text makes clear that Heath was sent into eternity because the mob wanted it and nothing more. Although he had been a troublemaker in his native Texas and had consorted with the convicted 5 men prior to the robbery, the evidence against him was hearsay. In fact, while standing on the scaffolding awaiting their deaths, 2 of the 5 declared that Heath had nothing to do with it. The book's nicely designed cover includes a photo of Heath hanging from that pole, taken by C.S. Fly. The famed Tombstone photographer also took the picture of the McClory brothers and Billy Clanton in their caskets after Wyatt Earp, his brothers, and Doc Holliday dispatched them. Other iconic figures played roles in the matter, including Sheriff Bob Paul, Tombstone's social conscience Nellie Cashman, and diarist George Parsons. Posse member Dr. George Goodfellow contributed an unforgettable bit of frontier sarcasm when he examined Heath's corpse and concluded that he died of emphysema of the lungs, which might have been caused by strangulation, self-inflicted or otherwise. Among the 4 innocents murdered during the pointlessly violent robbery was bystander Annie Roberts, 8 months pregnant with her 1st child. That outrage ensured national coverage, which did not exactly burnish Arizona's reputation. A placard at Heath's lynching proudly noted that it took place on February 22nd, George Washington's birthday. The Tucson Weekly Citizen called the deaths of defendants Dan Dowd, William Delaney, Daniel Kelly, James Howard, and Omar Sample a hanging bee that would prove to the world that there are law-abiding people here. The paper added that the swift justice would convince people in the East that life and property are safe in the territory. It might have looked that way along Toughnut Street, but from the East looking West, it must have seemed like chaos. Then, as now, perspective is everything. The author writes clearly and has done momentous research. Readers who cannot get enough of the Wild West will appreciate his full accounting. But that same thoroughness slows down the narrative somewhat, as Grass runs through the testimony of witness after witness, reprints jury instructions, and more. Synthesis would have helped. Minor editing problems pop up too, including the misspelling of the town of Wilcox and the name McClory. Overall, the book succeeds. The Bisbee Massacre and subsequent events were more than just violent episodes from a wild time. The story also touched on issues of justice, mob passion, law enforcement, and the death penalty, and Grass ably takes us through it all. That'll do it for this week. Thanks for tuning in. I'm volunteer reader Lee Pettit. Join us again for more Arizona history here on Sun Sounds of Arizona.

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This is Dan Klingler, volunteer reader for Sun Sounds of Arizona with Western Short Stories. Today we're going to be reading a selection from Zane Grey. Zane Grey was one of the premier and most prolific writers of Western novels and short stories. I've selected a passage from his novel Call of the Canyon to read today. In addition to being a best-selling book, Call of the Canyon was also made into a successful silent film in 1923. It has always appealed to me because it is so evocative of the grandeur of Arizona's open spaces. Let's introduce the story. Glenn Kilbourne returns, gassed and shell-shocked, from World War I, a broken man both physically and emotionally. His determination to return home to his fiancée, New York socialite Carly Birch, gave him strength during the darker times of the war. Yet upon his return, he finds that the country he fought for does little for its returning soldiers, and the New York society life he lived before the war no longer appeals to him. So Glenn sets out for the West. He needs time to heal. He journeys to Oak Creek, Arizona, where he almost dies from the physical and mental after effects of the global conflict. But slowly he begins to recover. For 4 years, Glenn stays isolated. Although he writes to Carly, she begins to suspect that she is losing him. So she heads west to fetch him back, where she discovers the magic and beauty of the Arizona landscape. We join the story midway through Chapter 1, as she is embarking on her railroad journey west. Carly Birch possessed in full degree the prevailing modern craze for speed. She loved a motor car ride at 60 miles an hour along a smooth, straight road, or better, on the level seashore of Ormond, where on moonlit nights the white blanched sand seemed to flash toward her. Therefore, quite to her taste, was the 20th Century Limited, which was hurtling her on the way to Chicago. The unceasingly smooth and even rush of the train satisfied something in her. An old lady sitting in an adjoining seat with a companion amused Carly by the remark, "I wish we didn't go so fast. People nowadays haven't time to draw a comfortable breath. Suppose we should run off the track." Carly had no fear of express trains or motor cars or transatlantic liners. In fact, she prided herself in not being afraid of anything. But she wondered if this was not the false courage of association with a crowd. Before this enterprise at hand, she could not remember anything she had undertaken alone. Her thrills seemed to be in abeyance to the end of her journey. That night her sleep was permeated with the steady, low whirring of the wheels. Once, roused by a jerk, she lay awake in the darkness, while the thought came to her that she and all her fellow passengers were really at the mercy of the engineer. Who was he, and did he stand on his throttle keen and vigilant, thinking of the lives entrusted to him? Such thoughts vaguely annoyed Carly, and she dismissed them. A long half-day wait in Chicago was a tedious preliminary to the second part of her journey, but at last she found herself aboard the California Limited and went to bed with a relief quite strange to her. The glare of the sun under the curtain awakened her. Propped up on her pillows, she looked out at apparently endless green fields or pastures, dotted now and then with little farmhouses and tree-skirted villages. This country, she thought, must be the prairie land she remembered lay west of the Mississippi. Later, in the dining car, the steward smilingly answered her question. "This is Kansas, and those green fields out there are the wheat that feeds the nation." Carly was not impressed. The color of the short wheat appeared soft and rich, and the boundless fields stretched away monotonously. She had not known there was so much flat land in the world, and she imagined it might be a fine country for automobile roads. When she got back to her seat, she drew the blinds down and read her magazines. Then, tiring of that, she went back to the observation car. Carly was accustomed to attracting attention,
and did not resent it, unless she was annoyed. The train evidently had a full complement of passengers who, as far as Carly could see, were people not of her station in life. The glare from the many windows and the rather crass interest of several men drove her back to her own section. There she discovered that someone had drawn up her window shades. Carly promptly pulled them down and settled herself comfortably. Then she heard a woman speak, not particularly low. "I thought people traveled west to see the country," and a man replied rather dryly, "Well, not always." His companion went on, "If that girl was mine, I'd let down her skirt." The man laughed and replied, "Martha, you're sure behind the times. Look at the pictures in these magazines." Such remarks amused Carly, and later she took advantage of an opportunity to notice her neighbors. They appeared a rather quaint old couple, reminding her of the natives of country towns in the Adirondacks. She was not amused, however, when another of her woman neighbors, speaking low, referred to her as a lunger. Carly appreciated the fact that she was pale, but she assured herself that there ended any possible resemblance she might have to a consumptive, and she was somewhat pleased to hear this woman's male companion forcibly voice her own convictions. In fact, he was nothing if not admiring. Kansas was interminably long to Carly, and she went to sleep before riding out of it. Next morning, she found herself looking out at the rough gray and black land of New Mexico. She searched the horizon for mountains, but there did not appear to be any. She received a vague, slow-dawning impression that was hard to define. She did not like the country, though that was not the impression which eluded her. Bare gray flats, low, scrub-fringed hills, bleak cliffs, jumble after jumble of rocks, and occasionally a long vista down a valley. Somehow compelling, these passed before her gaze until she tired of them. Where was the West Glenn had written about? One thing seemed sure, and it was that every mile of this crude country brought her nearer to him. This recurring thought gave Carly all the pleasure she had felt so far in this endless ride. It struck her that England or France could be dropped down into New Mexico and scarcely noticed. By and by the sun grew hot, and the train wound slowly and creakingly upgrade. The car became full of dust, all of which was disagreeable to Carly. She dozed on her pillow for hours, until she was stirred by a passenger crying out delightedly, "Look! Indians!" Carly looked, not without interest. As a child, she had read about Indians, and memory returned images both colorful and romantic. From the car window, she espied dusty flat barrens, low squat mud houses, and queer-looking little people. Children naked or extremely ragged and dirty, women in loose garments with flares of red, and men in white man's garb, slovenly and motley. All these strange individuals stared apathetically as the train slowly passed. "Indians," muttered Carly, incredulously. "Well, if they are the noble red people, my illusions are dispelled." She did not look out of the window again, not even when the brakeman called out the remarkable name of Albuquerque. Next day, Carly's languid attention quickened to the name of Arizona, and to the frowning red walls of rock, and to the vast rolling stretches of cedar-dotted land. Nevertheless, it affronted her. This was no country for people to live in, and so far as she could see, it was indeed uninhabited. Her sensations were not, however, limited to sight. She became aware of unfamiliar, disturbing little shocks or vibrations in her eardrums, and after that a disagreeable bleeding of the nose. The porter told her this was owing to the altitude. Thus, one thing and another kept Carly most of the time away from the window, so that she really saw very little of the country. From what she had seen, she drew the conviction that she had not missed much.
At sunset, she deliberately gazed out to discover what an Arizona sunset was like. Just a pale yellow flare. She had seen better than that above the Palisades. Not until reaching Winslow did she realize how near she was to her journey's end, and that she would arrive at Flagstaff after dark. She grew conscious of nervousness. Suppose Flagstaff were like these other queer little towns. Not only once, but several times before the train slowed down for her destination, did Carly wish she had sent Glenn word to meet her. And when, presently, she found herself standing out in the dark, cold, windy night before a dim-lit railroad station, she more than regretted her decision to surprise Glenn. But that was too late, and she must make the best of her poor judgment. Men were passing to and fro on the platform, some of whom appeared to be very dark of skin and eye, and were probably Mexicans. At length, an expressman approached Carly, soliciting patronage. He took her bags, and, depositing them in a wagon, he pointed up the wide street. "One block up and turn, Hotel Weatherford." Then he drove off. Carly followed, carrying her small satchel. A cold wind, driving the dust, stung her face as she crossed the street to a high sidewalk that extended along the block. There were lights in the stores and on the corners, yet she seemed impressed by a dark, cold, windy bigness. Many people, mostly men, were passing up and down, and there were motor cars everywhere. No one paid any attention to her. Gaining the corner of the block, she turned and was relieved to see the hotel sign. As she entered the lobby, a clicking of pool balls and the discordant rasp of a phonograph assailed her ears. The expressman set down her bags and left Carly standing there. The clerk or proprietor was talking from behind his desk to several men, and there were loungers in the lobby. The air was thick with tobacco smoke. No one paid any attention to Carly. At length, she stepped up to the desk and interrupted the conversation there. "Is this a hotel?" she queried brusquely. The shirt-sleeved individual leisurely turned and replied, "Yes, ma'am." And Carly said, "No one would recognize it by the courtesy shown. I've been standing here waiting to register." With the same leisurely case and a cool, laconic stare, the clerk turned the look toward her. "Reckon people round here ask for what they want." Carly made no further comment. She assuredly recognized that what she had been accustomed to could not be expected out here. What she most wished to do at the moment was to get close to the big open grate where a cheery red and gold fire cracked. It was necessary, however, to follow the clerk. He assigned her to a small drab room, which contained a bed, a bureau, and a stationary washstand with one spigot. There was also a chair. While Carly removed her coat and hat, the clerk went downstairs for the rest of her luggage. Upon his return, Carly learned that a stage left the hotel for Oak Creek Canyon at 9 o'clock the next morning, and this cheered her so much that she faced the strange sense of loneliness and discomfort with something of fortitude. There was no heat in the room and no hot water. When Carly squeezed the spigot handle, there burst forth a torrent of water that spouted up out of the wash basin to deluge her. It was colder than any ice water she had ever felt. It was piercingly cold. Hard upon the surprise and shock, Carly suffered a flash of temper. But then the humor of it struck her, and she had to laugh. "Serves you right, you spoiled doll of luxury," she mocked. "This is out west. Shiver and wait on yourself." Never before had she undressed so swiftly, nor felt grateful for thick woolen blankets on a hard bed. Gradually she grew warm. The blackness, too, seemed rather comforting. "I'm only 20 miles from Glenn," she whispered. "How strange. I wonder, will he be glad?" She felt a sweet, glowing assurance of that. Sleep did not come readily. Excitement had laid hold of her nerves, and for a long time she lay awake.
After a while, the chug of motor cars, the click of pool balls, the murmur of low voices all ceased. Then she heard a sound of wind outside, an intermittent, low moaning, new to her ears, and somehow pleasant. Another sound greeted her, the musical clanging of a clock that struck the quarters of the hour. Some time later, sleep claimed her. Upon awakening, she found she had overslept, necessitating haste upon her part. As to that, the temperature of the room did not admit of leisurely dressing. She had no adequate name for the feeling of the water, and her fingers grew so numb that she made what she considered a disgraceful matter of her attire. Downstairs in the lobby, another cheerful red fire burned in the grate. How perfectly satisfying was an open fireplace! She thrust her numb hands almost into the blaze and simply shook with the tingling pain that slowly warmed out of them. The lobby was deserted. A sign directed her to a dining room in the basement, where of the ham and eggs and strong coffee she managed to partake a little. Then she went upstairs into the lobby and out into the street. A cold, piercing air seemed to blow right through her. Walking to the near corner, she paused to look around. Down the main street flowed a leisurely stream of pedestrians, horses, cars, extending between two blocks of low buildings. Across from where she stood lay a vacant lot, beyond which began a line of neat, oddly constructed houses, evidently residences of the town. And then, lifting her gaze, instinctively drawn by something obstructing the skyline, she was suddenly struck with surprise and delight. "Oh, how perfectly splendid!" she burst out. Two magnificent mountains loomed right over her, sloping up with majestic sweep of green and black timber to a ragged, tree-fringed snow area that swept up cleaner and whiter, at last to lift pure, glistening peaks, noble and sharp, and sunrise flushed against the blue. Carly had climbed Mont Blanc, and she had seen the Matterhorn, but they had never struck such amazement and admiration from her as these twin peaks of her native land. "What mountains are those?" she asked a passer-by. "San Francisco Peaks, ma'am," replied the man. "Why, they can't be over a mile away," she said. 18 miles, ma'am," he returned with a grin. "Sure this Arizona air is deceiving." "How strange," murmured Carly. "It's not that way in the Adirondacks." She was still gazing upward when a man approached her and said the stage for Oak Creek Canyon would soon be ready to start, and he wanted to know if her baggage was ready. Carly hurried back to her room to pack. She had expected the stage would be a motor bus, or at least a large touring car, but it turned out to be a two-seated vehicle drawn by a team of ragged horses. The driver was a little wizen-faced man of doubtful years, and he did not appear obviously susceptible to the importance of his passenger. There was considerable freight to be hauled, besides Carly's luggage, but evidently she was the only passenger. "Reckon it's going to be a bad day," said the driver. "These April days high up on the desert are windy and cold. Maybe it'll snow, too. Them clouds hanging around the peaks ain't very promising. Now, miss, haven't you a heavier coat or something?" "No, I have not," replied Carly. "I'll have to stand it. Did you say this was desert?" "I sure did. Well, there's a hoss blanket under the seat, and you can have that," he replied. And, climbing to the seat in front of Carly, he took up the reins and started the horses off at a trot. At the first turning, Carly became specifically acquainted with the driver's meaning of a bad day. A gust of wind, raw and penetrating, laden with dust and stinging sand, swept full in her face. It came so suddenly that she was scarcely quick enough to close her eyes. It took considerable clumsy effort on her part with a handkerchief, aided by relieving tears, to clear her sight again. Thus, uncomfortably, Carly found herself launched on the last lap of her journey. All before her and alongside lay the squalid environs of the town,
looked back at, with the peaks rising behind, it was not unpicturesque. But the hard road with its sheets of flying dust, the bleak railroad yards, the round pens she took for cattle corrals, and the sordid debris littering the approach to a huge sawmill, these were offensive in Carly's sight. From a tall dome-like stack rose a yellowish smoke that spread overhead, adding to the lowering aspect of the sky. Beyond the sawmill extended the open country, sloping somewhat roughly, and evidently once a forest, but now a hideous bare slash, with ghastly burned stems of trees still standing and myriads of stumps attesting to denudation. The bleak road wound away to the southwest, and from this direction came the gusty wind. It did not blow regularly so that Carly could be on her guard. It lulled now and then, permitting her to look about. And then suddenly again dust would whip into her face. The smell of the dust was as unpleasant as the sting. It made her nostrils smart. It was penetrating, and a little more of it would have been suffocating. And as a leaden-gray bank of broken clouds rolled up, the wind grew stronger and the air colder. Chilled before, Carly now became thoroughly cold. There appeared to be no end to the devastated forest land, and the farther she rode, the more barren and sordid grew the landscape. Carly forgot about the impressive mountains behind her, and as the ride wore into hours, such was her discomfort and disillusion that she forgot about Glen Kilbourne. She did not reach the point of regretting her adventure, but she grew mightily unhappy. Now and then she espied dilapidated log cabins and surroundings even more squalid than the ruined forest. What wretched abodes! Could it be possible that people lived there? She imagined men had, but hardly women and children. Somehow she had forgotten an idea that women and children were extremely scarce in the West. Straggling bits of forest, yellow pines, the driver called the trees, began to encroach upon the burned over and arid barren land. To Carly, these groves, by reason of contrast and proof of what once was, only rendered the landscape more forlorn and dreary. Why had these miles and miles of forest been cut? By money grubbers, she supposed, the same as were devastating the Adirondacks. Presently, when the driver had to halt to repair or adjust something wrong with the harness, Carly was grateful for a respite from the cold inaction. She got out and walked. Sleet began to fall, and when she returned to the seat in her vehicle, she asked the driver for the blanket to cover her. The smell of this horse blanket was less endurable than the cold. Carly huddled down into a state of apathetic misery. Already, she'd had enough of the West. But the sleet storm passed, the clouds broke, the sun shone through, greatly mitigating her discomfort. By and by, the road led into a section of real forest, unspoiled in any degree. Carly saw large gray squirrels with tufted ears and white bushy tails. Presently, the driver pointed out a flock of huge birds, which Carly, on second glance, recognized as turkeys. Only these were sleek and glossy, with flecks of bronze and black and white, quite different from turkeys back east. "There must be a farm near," said Carly, gazing about. "No, ma'am, them's wild turkeys," replied the driver, "and sure the best eatin' you ever had in your life." A little while afterwards, as they were emerging from the woodland into more denuded country, he pointed out to Carly a herd of gray, white-rumped animals that she took to be sheep. "And them's antelope," he said. "Once this desert was overrun by antelope, then they nearly disappeared, and now they're increasing again." More barren country, more bad weather, and especially an exceedingly rough road, reduced Carly to her former state of dejection. The jolting over roots and rocks and ruts was worse than uncomfortable. She had to hold on to the seat to keep from being thrown out. The horses did not appreciably change their gait for rough sections of the road.
Then a more severe jolt brought Carly's knee in violent contact with an iron bolt on the forward seat, and it hurt her so acutely that she had to bite her lips to keep from screaming. A smoother stretch of road did not come any too soon for her. It led into forest again, and Carly soon became aware that they had at last left the cut and burned-over district of timberland behind. A cold wind moaned through the treetops and set the drops of water pattering down upon her. It lashed her wet face. Carly closed her eyes and sagged in her seat, mostly oblivious to the passing scenery. "The girls will never believe this of me," she soliloquized. And indeed, she was amazed at herself. The thought of Glenn strengthened her. It did not really matter what she suffered on the way to him. Only she was disgusted at her lack of stamina and her appalling sensitiveness to discomfort. "Well, yar's Oak Creek Canyon," called the driver. Carly, rousing out of her weary preoccupation, opened her eyes to see that the driver had halted at a turn in the road, where apparently it descended a fearful declivity. The very forest-fringed earth seemed to have opened into a deep abyss. Ribbed by red rock walls and choked by steep mats of green timber, the chasm was a V-shaped slit, and so deep that looking downward sent at once a chill and a shudder over Carly. At that point it appeared narrow and ended in a box. In the other direction it widened and deepened, and stretched farther on between tremendous walls of red, and split its winding floor of green with glimpses of a gleaming creek, boulder-strewn and ridged by white rapids. A low, mellow roar of rushing waters floated up to Carly's ears. What a wild, lonely, terrible place! Could Glenn possibly live down there in that ragged rent in the earth? It frightened her, the sheer, sudden plunge of it from the heights. Far down the gorge, a purple light shone on the forested floor. And at that moment the sun burst through the clouds and sent a golden blaze down into the depths, transforming them incalculably. The great cliffs turned gold. The creek changed to glancing silver. The green of trees vividly freshened, and in the clefts rays of sunlight burned into the blue shadows. Carly had never gazed upon a scene like this. Hostile and prejudiced, she yet felt wrung from her an acknowledgement of beauty and grandeur, but wild, violent, and savage, not livable. This insulated rift in the crust of the earth was a gigantic burrow for beasts, perhaps for outlawed men, not for a civilized person. Certainly not for Glenn Kilbourne. "Don't be scared, ma'am," spoke up the driver. "It's safe if you're careful. And I've drove this many's the time." Carly's heartbeats thumped at her side, rather denying her taunted assurance of fearlessness. Then the rickety vehicle started down at an angle that forced her to cling to her seat. Carly, clutching for support, with a bated breath and prickling skin, gazed in fascinated suspense over the rim of the gorge. Sometimes the wheels on that side of the vehicle passed within a few inches of the edge. The brakes squeaked, the wheels slid, and she could hear the scrape of the iron-shod hoofs of the horses as they held back stiff-legged, obedient to the wary call of the driver. The first 100 yards of that steep road cut out of the cliff appeared to be the worst. It began to widen, with descents less precipitous. Tips of trees rose level with her gaze, obstructing sight of the blue depths. Then brush appeared on each side of the road. Gradually, Carly's strain relaxed, and also the muscular contractions by which she had braced herself in the seat. The horses began to trot again. The wheels rattled. The road wound around abrupt corners, and soon the green and red wall of the opposite side of the canyon loomed close. Low roar of running water rose to Carly's ears. When at length she looked out instead of down, she could see nothing but a mass of green foliage crossed by tree trunks and branches of brown and gray.
Then the vehicle bowled under dark, cool shade into a tunnel with mossy, wet cliff on one side and close-standing trees on the other. "Reckon we're all right now, unless we meet somebody coming up," declared the driver. Carly relaxed. She drew a deep breath of relief. She had her first faint intimation that perhaps her extensive experience of motor cars, express trains, transatlantic liners, and even a little of airplanes did not range over the whole of adventurous life. She was likely to meet something entirely new and striking out here in the West. The murmur of falling water sounded closer. Presently, Carly saw that the road turned at the notch in the canyon and crossed a clear, swift stream. Here were huge mossy boulders and red walls covered by lichens, and the air appeared dim and moist and full of mellow, hollow roar. Beyond this crossing, the road descended the west side of the canyon, drawing away and higher from the creek. Huge trees, the likes of which Carly had never seen, began to stand majestically up out of the gorge, dwarfing the maples and white-spotted sycamores. The driver called these great trees yellow pines. At last the road led down from the steep slope to the floor of the canyon. What from far above had appeared only a green timber-choked cleft proved from close inspection to be a wide, winding valley, up and down, densely forested for the most part, yet having open glades and bisected from wall to wall by the creek. Every quarter of a mile or so the road crossed the stream, and at these fords Carly again held on desperately and gazed out dubiously, for the creek was deep, swift, and full of boulders. Neither driver nor horses appeared to mind obstacles. Carly was splashed and jolted not inconsiderably. They passed through groves of oak trees, from which the creek manifestly derived its name, and under gleaming walls, cold, wet, gloomy, and silent, and between lines of solemn, wide-spreading pines. Carly saw deep, still green pools eddying under huge, massed jumble of cliffs and stretches of white water, and then, high above the treetops, a wild line of canyon rim cold against the sky. She felt shut in from the world, lost in an unscalable rut of the earth. Again the sunlight had failed, and the gray gloom of the canyon oppressed her. It struck Carly as singular that she could not help being affected by mere weather, mere heights and depths, mere rock walls and pine trees, and rushing water. For really, what had these to do with her? These were only physical things that she was passing. Nevertheless, although she resisted sensation, she was more and more shot through and through with the wildness and savageness of this canyon. A sharp turn of the road to the right disclosed a slope down the creek, across which showed orchards and fields, and a cottage nestling at the base of the wall. The ford at this crossing gave Carly more concern than any that had passed, for there was greater volume and depth of water. One of the horses slipped on the rocks, plunged up and on with great splash. They crossed, however, without more mishap to Carly than further acquaintance with this iciest of waters. From this point the driver turned back along the creek, passed between orchards and fields, and drove along the base of the red wall to come suddenly upon a large rustic house that had been hidden from Carly's sight. It sat almost against the stone cliff, from which poured a white, foamy sheet of water. The house was built of slabs with the bark on, and it had a lower and upper porch running all around, at least as far as the cliff. Green growths from the rock wall overhung the upper porch. A column of blue smoke curled lazily upward from a stone chimney. On one of the porch posts hung a sign with rude lettering, "Lolomi Lodge." "Hey, Josh, did you fetch the flour?" called a woman's voice from inside. "Hello, I reckon I didn't forget nothing," replied the man as he got down. "And say, Mrs. Hunter, here's a young lady from New York."
That latter speech of the driver's brought Mrs. Hutter out on the porch. "Flo, come here," she called to someone evidently at hand, and then she smilingly greeted Carly. "Get down and come in, miss," she said. "I'm sure glad to see you." Carly, being stiff and cold, did not very gracefully disengage from the high, muddy wheel and step. When she mounted to the porch, she saw that Mrs. Hutter was a woman of middle age, rather stout, with strong face full of fine wavy lines and kind dark eyes. "I'm Miss Birch," said Carly. "You're the girl whose picture Glenn Kilbourne has over his fireplace," declared the woman heartily. "I'm sure glad to meet you, and my daughter Flo will be too." That about her picture pleased and warmed Carly. "Yes, I'm Glenn Kilbourne's fiancée. I've come west to surprise him. Is he here? Is he well?" "Fine. I saw him yesterday. He's changed a great deal from what he was at first, most all the last few months. I reckon you won't know him. But you're wet and cold and look fagged. Come right into the fire." "Thank you. I'm all right," returned Carly. At the door they encountered a girl of lithe and robust figure, quick in her movements. Carly was swift to see the youth and grace of her, and then a face that struck Carly as neither pretty nor beautiful, but still wonderfully attractive. "Flo, here's Miss Birch," burst out Mrs. Hutter, with cheerful importance. "Glenn Kilbourne's girl come all the way from New York to surprise him." "Oh, Carly, I'm sure happy to meet you," said the girl, in a voice of slow drawling richness. "I know you. Glenn has told me all about you." If this greeting, sweet and warm as it seemed, was a shock to Carly, she gave no sign. But as she murmured something in reply, she looked with all a woman's keenness into the face before her. Flo Hutter had a fair skin, generously freckled, a mouth and chin too firmly cut to suggest a softer feminine beauty, and eyes of clear light hazel, penetrating, frank, and fearless. Her hair was very abundant, almost silver gold in color, and it was either rebellious or showed lack of care. Carly liked the girl's looks, and liked the sincerity of her greeting, but instinctively she reacted antagonistically because of the frank suggestion of intimacy with Glenn. But for that, she would have been spontaneous and friendly, rather than restrained. They ushered Carly into a big living room and up to a fire of blazing logs, where they helped divest her of the wet wraps. And all the time they talked in the solicitous way natural to women who were kind and unused to many visitors. Then Mrs. Hutter bustled off to make a cup of hot coffee while Flo talked. "We'll sure give you the nicest room, with a sleeping porch right under the cliff where the water falls. It'll sing you to sleep. Of course, you needn't use the bed outdoors until it's warmer. Spring is late here, you know, and we'll have nasty weather yet. You really happened on Oak Creek at its least attractive season, but then it's always, well, just Oak Creek, you'll come to know." "I dare say I'll remember my first sight of it in the ride down the cliff road," said Carly, with a wan smile. "Oh, that's nothing to what you'll see and do," returned Flo knowingly. "We've had Eastern Tenderfeet here before, and never was there a one of them who didn't come to love Arizona." "Tenderfoot? It hadn't occurred to me." "But of course," murmured Carly. Then Mrs. Hutter returned, carrying a tray, which she set upon a chair, and drew to Carly's side. "Eat and drink," she said, as if these actions were the cardinally important ones of life. "Flo, you carry her bags up to that west room we always give to some particular person we want to love, Lolomi. Next she threw sticks of wood upon the fire, making it crackle and blaze, then seated herself next to Carly and beamed upon her. "You'll not mind if we call you Carly?" she asked eagerly. "Oh, indeed, no. I'd like it," returned Carly, made to feel friendly and at home, in spite of herself.
You see, it's not as if you were just a stranger, went on Mrs. Hutter. Tom, that's Flo's father, took a liking to Glenn Kilbourne when he first came to Oak Creek over a year ago. I wonder if you all know how sick that soldier boy was. Well, he lay on his back for 2 solid weeks in the room we're giving you, and I, for one, didn't think he'd ever get up. But he did, and he got better, and after a while he went to work for Tom. Then 6 months and more ago he invested in the sheep business with Tom. He lived with us until he built his cabin up West Fork. He and Flo have run together a good deal, and naturally he told her about you. So you see, you're not a stranger, and we want you to feel you're with friends. I thank you, Mrs. Hutter, replied Carly, feelingly. I never could thank you enough for being so good to Glenn. I didn't know he was so sick. At first he wrote, but seldom. Reckon he never wrote you or told you what he did in the war, declared Mrs. Hutter. Indeed, he never did. Well, I'll tell you some day, for Tom found out all about him. Got some of it from a soldier who come to Flagstaff for lung trouble. He'd been in the same company with Glenn. We didn't know this boy's name while he was in Flagstaff, but later Tom found out. John Henderson. He was only 22, a fine lad, and he died in Phoenix. We tried to get him out here, but the boy wouldn't live on charity. He was always expecting money, a war bonus, whatever that was. It didn't come. He was a clerk at the El Tovar for a while. Then he came to Flagstaff, but it was too cold and he stayed there too long. Too bad, rejoined Carly, thoughtfully. This information as to the suffering of American soldiers had augmented during the last few months and seemed to possess strange, poignant power to depress Carly. Always she had turned away from the unpleasant, and the misery of unfortunates was as disturbing almost as direct contact with disease and squalor. But it began to dawn upon Carly that there might occur circumstances of life, in every way affronting her comfort and happiness, which it would be impossible to turn away from. At this juncture, Flo returned to the room, and again Carly was struck with the girl's singular freedom of movement and the sense of sure poise and joy that seemed to emanate from her presence. "I've made a fire in your little stove," she said. "There's water heating. Now won't you come up and change those traveling clothes? You'll want to fix up for Glenn, won't you?" Carly had to smile at that. This girl indeed was frank and unsophisticated, and somehow refreshing. Carly rose. "You are both very good to receive me as a friend," she said. "I hope I shall not disappoint you. Yes, I do want to improve my appearance before Glenn sees me. Is there any way I can send word to him by someone who has not seen me?" "There sure is. I'll send Charlie, one of our hired boys." "Thank you. Then tell him to say there's a lady here from New York to see him, and it's very important." Flo Hutter clapped her hands and laughed with glee. Her gladness gave Carly a little twinge of conscience. Jealousy was an unjust and stifling thing. Carly was conducted up a broad stairway and along a boarded

It had no ceiling, but the rough-hewn shingles of the roof of the house sloped down closely. The furniture was homemade. An Indian rug covered the floor. The bed, with its woolly, clean blankets and white pillows, looked inviting. "Is this where Glenn lay when he was sick?" queried Carly. "Yes," replied Flo gravely, and a shadow darkened her eyes. "I ought to tell you about it. I will some day. But you must not be made unhappy now. Glenn nearly died here. Mother or I never left his side for a while there when life was so bad." She showed Carly how to open the little stove and put the short billets of wood inside and work the damper, and cautioning her to keep an eye on it so that it would not get too hot, she left Carly to herself. Carly found herself in an unfamiliar mood. There came a leap of her heart every time she thought of the meeting with Glenn, so soon now to be. But it was not that which was unfamiliar. She seemed to be harboring undefined and unusual thoughts. All this was so different from her regular life. Besides, she was tired. But these explanations did not suffice. There was a pang in her breast, which must owe its origin to the fact that Glenn Kilbourne had been ill in this little room, and some other girl than Carly Birch had nursed him. "Am I jealous?" she whispered. "No!" But she knew in her heart that she lied. A woman could no more help being jealous under such circumstances than she could help the beat and throb of her blood. Nevertheless, Carly was glad Flo Hutter had been there, and always would she be grateful to her for that kindness. Carly disrobed, and, donning her dressing gown, she unpacked her bags and hung her things upon pegs under the curtained shelves. Then she lay down to rest, with no intention of slumber. But there was a strange magic in the fragrance of the room, like the piney tang outdoors, and in the feel of the bed, and especially in the low, dreamy hum and murmur of the waterfall. She fell asleep. When she awakened, it was 5 o'clock. The fire in the stove was out, but the water was still warm. She bathed and dressed, not without care, yet as swiftly as was her habit at home. And she wore white because Glenn had always liked her best in white. But it was assuredly not a gown to wear in a country house where drafts of cold air filled the unheated rooms and halls. So she threw round her a warm sweater shawl with colorful bars becoming to her dark eyes and hair. All the time that she dressed and thought, her very being seemed to be permeated by that soft murmuring sound of falling water. No moment of waking life there at Lolomi Lodge, or perhaps of slumber hours, could be wholly free of that sound. It vaguely tormented Carly, yet was not uncomfortable. She went out upon the porch. The small alcove space held a bed and a rustic chair. Above her, the peeled poles of the roof descended to within a few feet of her head. She had to lean over the rail of the porch to look up. The green and red rock wall sheered ponderously near. The waterfall showed first at the notch of a fissure, where the cliff split, and down over smooth places the water gleamed, to narrow in a crack with little drops, and suddenly to leap into thin white sheet. Out from the porch, the view was restricted to glimpses between the pines, and beyond at the opposite wall of the canyon. How shut in, how walled in this home! "In summer, it might be good to spend a couple of weeks here," soliloquized Carly. "But to live here? Heaven, a person might as well be buried." Heavy steps upon the porch below, accompanied by a man's voice, quickened Carly's pulse. Did they belong to Glenn? After a strained second, she decided not. Nevertheless, the acceleration of her blood and an unwonted glow of excitement, long a stranger to her, persisted as she left the porch and entered the boarded hall. How gray and barn-like this upper part of the house! From the head of the stairway, however, the big living room presented a cheerful contrast. There were warm colors, some comfortable rockers, a lamp that shed a bright light,

An open fire which alone would have dispelled the raw gloom of the day. A large man in corduroys and top boots advanced to meet Carly. He had a clean-shaven face that might have been hard and stern but for his smile, and one look into his eyes revealed their resemblance to Flo's. "I'm Tom Hunter, and I'm sure glad to welcome you to Lolomi, Miss Carly," he said. His voice was deep and slow. There was ease and force in his presence, and the grip he gave Carly's hand was that of a man who made no distinction in handshaking. Carly, quick in her perceptions, instantly liked him and sensed in him a strong personality. She greeted him in turn and expressed her thanks for his goodness to Glenn. Naturally, Carly expected him to say something about her fiancé, but he did not. "Well, Miss Carly, if you don't mind, I'll say you're prettier than your picture," said Hutter, "and that is sure saying a lot. All the sheepherders in the country have taken a peep at your picture, without permission, you understand." "I'm greatly flattered," laughed Carly. "We're glad you come," replied Hutter simply. "I just got back from the East myself, Chicago and Kansas City. I came to Arizona from Illinois over 30 years ago, and this was my first trip since. Reckon I've not got back my breath yet." "Times have changed, Miss Carly. Times and people." Mrs. Hutter bustled in from the kitchen, where manifestly she had been importantly engaged. "For the land's sake," she explained fervently, as she threw up her hands at the sight of Carly. Her expression was indeed a compliment, but there was a suggestion of shock in it. Then Flo came in. She wore a simple gray gown that reached the top of her high shoes. "Carly, don't mind Mother," said Flo. "She means your dress is lovely, which is my say, too. But listen, I just saw Glenn coming up the road." Carly ran to the open door with more haste than dignity. She saw a tall man striding along. Something about him appeared familiar. It was his walk, an erect, swift carriage, with a swing of the march still visible. She recognized Glenn, and all within her seemed to become unstable. She watched him cross the road, face the house. How changed! No, this was not Glenn Kilbourne. This was a bronzed man, wide of shoulder, roughly garbed, heavy-limbed. Quite different from the Glenn she remembered. He mounted the porch steps, and Carly, still unseen herself, saw his face. Yes, Glenn! Hot blood seemed to be tingling, liberated in her veins. Wheeling away, she backed against the wall behind the door and held up a warning finger to Flo, who stood nearest. Strange and disturbing, then, to see something in Flo Hutter's eyes that could be read by a woman in only one way. A tall form darkened the doorway. It strode in and halted. "Flo! Who? Where?" he began breathlessly. His frame had so filled out that she did not recognize it. His face, too, had unbelievably changed, not in the regularity of feature that had been its chief charm, but in contour of cheek and vanishing of pallid hue and tragic line. Carly's heart swelled with joy. Beyond all else, she had hoped to see the sad fixed hopelessness, the havoc, gone from his face. Therefore, the restraint and nonchalance upon which Carly prided herself sustained eclipse. "Glenn, look who's here," she called in a voice that she could have not steadied to save her life. This meeting was more than she had anticipated. Glenn whirled with an inarticulate cry. He saw Carly. Then, no matter how unreasonable or exacting had been Carly's longings, they were satisfied. "You!" he cried, and leaped at her with radiant face. Carly not only did not care about the spectators of this meeting, but forgot them utterly. More than the joy of seeing Glenn, more than the all-satisfying assurance to her woman's heart that she was still beloved,
welled up a deep, strange, profound something that shook her to her depths. It was beyond selfishness. It was gratitude to God and to the West that had restored him. "Carly, I couldn't believe it was you," he declared, releasing her from his close embrace, yet still holding her. "Yes, Glenn, it's I." "All you've left of me," she replied tremulously, and she sought with unsteady hands to put up her disheveled hair. You big sheep herder, you Goliath? I was never so knocked off my pins," he said. "A lady to see me, from New York. Of course it had to be you, but I couldn't believe. Carly, you were good to come." Somehow the soft, warm look of the dark eyes hurt her. New and strange indeed it was to her, as were other things about him. Why had she not come west sooner? She disengaged herself from his hold and moved away, striving for the composure habitual with her. Flo Hutter was standing before the fire, looking down. Mrs. Hutter beamed upon Carly. "Now, let's have supper." And that concludes our segment of Zane Grey's Call of the Canyon. As I said before, one of my favorite Zane Grey novels. I hope you've enjoyed it, and I hope it piques your interest in listening to more Zane Grey in the future. Thank you for joining us today for Western Short Stories. And this has been Dan Klingler, volunteer reader for Sun Sounds of Arizona.

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1: 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Today we have these headlines. Annual Patriot Tour convoy honoring veterans makes stop in Williams. Coconino Board of Supervisors certifies primary election. And Gone Fishing. Summer heat pushes Arizona anglers to high country waters. Our first article by Calvin Shoemaker from the 4th of August. Annual Patriot Tour convoy honoring veterans makes stop in Williams. Williams. The Nation of Patriots Patriot Tour made a stop at Monument Park last week as part of an annual motorcycle relay throughout the country. The Patriot Tour honors America's military, veterans, and families by transporting and passing a single American flag through all 50 states over more than 100 days and thousands of miles to help fundraise and generate awareness of the Nation of Patriots' mission to support disabled veterans and their families. Army National Guard veteran Anthony Caniglia of Belmont is the Arizona Regional Commander and is also the organization's national commander. He says the nonprofit is 100% volunteer-based and donates all funds raised directly to veterans in financial need. The first Patriot Tour was held in 2009, 1 year after the founding of the Nation of Patriots, which operates a grant assistance program for veterans who are honorably discharged, have at least one legal dependent, and a VA disability rating of 50% or more. Meeting with organizations such as Chapters of the American Legion and Veterans of Foreign Wars along the way is key in finding veterans who need help. Patriot Tour is an opportunity to talk to members of the community to make them aware about our organization and also just make them aware of some of the hardships that our veterans encounter, Caniglia said. The Williams Police Department escorted the tour into town and presented Caniglia a certificate of appreciation during a ceremony at Monument Park. Caniglia says Williams has always been a stop along the journey, which includes ceremonies to honor veterans who are no longer with us. According to Caniglia, a volunteer transports the flag to Hawaii and Alaska to ensure it reaches all 50 states. In September, the flag will be returned to its launch point in Minnesota, where it will be retired and presented to a member of the local community. Caniglia was among the riders who escorted the flag from New Mexico to Las Vegas, where it was officially transferred to Nevada. Stops along the Arizona segment of the route included Window Rock, Joseph City, Winslow, Flagstaff, Williams, Seligman, Kingman, and Oatman. Participants do not have to be a veteran or motorcyclist to join in. To learn more, visit Nation of Patriots, that's one word, nationofpatriots.com, or find Nation of Patriots on Facebook. That's Annual Patriot Tour Convoy Honoring Veterans makes stop in Williams. Our next article, also from the 4th and by Calvin Shoemaker, Coconino Board of Supervisors certifies primary election results. Flagstaff. The Coconino County Board of Supervisors canvassed the 2026 primary election results on Friday. The board's approval certifies the preliminary results to now make them official. In the Williams municipal election, no final vote counts changed during the canvass process. Carrie Lynn Mode will be the next mayor of Williams after defeating John W. Moore by a count of 494 votes, or 60.76%, to 317, or 38.99%, for the 2-year term. In the five-candidate contest for three Williams City Council seats, Lee A. Payne's 552 votes and Ken Ades' 503 votes were enough for each current council member to cross over the majority threshold needed to be re-elected outright, bypassing the November general election. Michelle Campbell and Jeremy Peasley will go to a runoff in November to determine who will win the remaining four-year term on council. In a statement, Meredith said she is honored to be elected mayor and thanked everyone who supported her campaign. "Our campaign was built on positivity, clear communication, honesty, and respect," Meredith said. "I am proud of and thankful for the incredible team that stood beside me. Thank you for your hard work, encouragement, and belief in the vision." Special thanks to Mayor Don Dent, and thank you to John Moore for his years of service to our community. Congratulations to the elected council members, and kudos to the new candidates who ran a strong race. "I'm excited to be part of a team that makes our town tick. We have stellar staff and a strong city council. Now it's time to get to work, making Williams better, not bigger." Mayde is now set to succeed Mayor Dent, who endorsed her campaign. Of Coconino County's 86,421 registered voters, there was a voter turnout of only 25,246, or 29.21%, the lowest in a primary election since 2012, which was 26.3%. Across the county, 80% of voters cast their ballot early. The last day to register to vote in the November 3rd general election is October the 5th. Early voting begins October the 7th. For election results from Coconino County, you can visit coconino.az.gov/vote. 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Vote. And that's Coconino Board of Supervisors certifies primary election. Our next item, gone fishing. Summer heat pushes Arizona anglers to high country waters. This is by Elijah Grayson Murray of Cronkite News from the 4th of August, Phoenix. 5 minutes after stepping into a beaver pond on the Little Colorado River, Chase Newland realized Arizona wasn't the fishing desert about which he had been warned. The water was cold, the creek was alive, and the first fish he pulled in from the shadows was an 8-inch Apache trout, a native species still listed as threatened at the time. "It was so dumb that I'm freaking out over an 8-inch fish," the Phoenix resident said. "But I thought it was the coolest thing, something so rare." That moment is exactly what Arizona Game and Fish is trying to replicate this summer, minus the threatened species on the hook, of course. As the high summer temperatures slow down fishing in the valley and agencies push for anglers to head north. By July, most Phoenix anglers know the routine as community lakes warm to bathtub temperatures, stocking pauses, and trout retreat into survival mode. But even as triple-digit heat settles over the metro area, Arizona Game and Fish is encouraging residents to get out and fish anyway, just not where they usually do. "It's a little more difficult, especially in the valley, to fish," said Alec Young, Arizona Game and Fish's Angling Engagement Manager and Trout Unlimited's Angling R3 Manager and Coordinator. "Right now, I don't believe they're currently stocking anything just because of how hot it is." That reality is a starting point for the agency's summer strategy, which is to redirect anglers out of the valley and into the state's rim country and even Flagstaff area waters, where cooler temperatures, restored streams, and expanded access make fishing not only possible, but often better. A statewide push to escape the heat. This summer, Game and Fish is leaning heavily on its new Fish 250 Challenge, a statewide initiative tied to the nation's 250th anniversary. The challenge requires anglers to fish 2 community waters and 5 non-community waters, a structure intentionally designed to push people north. "Those 5 are really going to force you to get out of the valley," Young said. A byproduct of that is to try and see some new spots. Once Arizona anglers fish the required waters and submit photos, they receive a limited edition commemorative sticker. The challenge runs through August, and Young said submissions have been steady despite the heat. Other programs, including the Arizona Trout Challenge and Arizona Bass Challenge, also encourage anglers to explore the state's cold water and warm water fisheries. Meanwhile, Game and Fish's Fish AZ Network, part of its R3, or Recruit, Retain, and Reactivate initiative, hosts workshops, clinics, and partner events statewide, making it easier for new anglers to learn skills and find places to fish. Young said the rise of social media has also accelerated participation among Arizona youth. The generation that grew up with social media is at the age where they're able to fish on their own, make YouTube channels, he said. It's giving people a way to get fishing information specific to Arizona. Conservation work makes summer fishing possible. The push north isn't just about cooler temperatures and unique fishing opportunities, it's also about water. In Arizona, water depends on conservation work that most anglers never see. We're in the water savings, water quality, water business, said Nate Reese, Trout Unlimited's Arizona State lead. And then a byproduct is it also makes good fishing habitat. Trout Unlimited's restoration projects focus on reconnecting streams to their floodplains through a process that slows water, raises water tables, and allows meadows to act like sponges. During winter and spring runoff, restored meadows absorb water and release it slowly through the dry months, providing more consistent flows in May, June, and early July. We slow down the water, we raise the water table up, and then we reconnect it to the floodplain, Rees said. It releases slower throughout the calendar year. The work is a response to long-term damage caused by the 2011 Wallow Fire, a wildfire that started in the White Mountains near Alpine on May the 29th, 2011, consuming 538,049 acres. The aftermath resulted in many high country streams becoming deeply channelized, filled with sediment and disconnected from their floodplains, which in turn caused trout habitats to collapse. TU's projects, including wood jam structures, beaver dam analogs, sod plugs, riparian plantings, and elk enclosure fencing, aim to rebuild those systems. A recent culvert replacement project on White Mountain Apache tribal lands replaced three undersized perched culverts with bottomless aluminum arches, reconnecting 9.3 miles of trout habitat and allowing fish to move upstream into colder water during the summer. That was a big problem, Reese said. Trout were trying to swim up during these hotter, drier months to colder water, and they'd hit these barriers. TU's work also benefits the valley, as many of the restored streams feed the Salt River watershed, which supplies Phoenix's water. The organization's youth programs add another aspect to the statewide effort. Their Trout in the Classroom program places tanks and curriculum in 40 schools, allowing students to raise trout from eggs while learning about water chemistry and habitat science. They also host week-long fish camps, which teach fly casting, fly tying, entomology, and water quality testing. They learn everything, the life cycle, the food cycle, the habitat fish need, Reese said. Anglers adapt to discover a different Arizona. For anglers such as Newland, who moved from Colorado in 2022, Arizona's fishing scene is far more diverse than outsiders expect. No one ever really talks about Arizona's high country, he said. We have a lot of high elevation, cold water, a lot more trout species than I ever expected. It's enough of a drive to get you out of Phoenix, but not too much where you're spending all day in a car. Newland, who works part-time at AZ Fly Shop, said he's watched the fishing community grow steadily. It surprises me how many people come into the shop. Always new people coming in, he said. I think the Trout Challenge is an awesome challenge. It gives people a good starting point. But summer requires adaptation, and when high country trout begin to stress, Newland shifts to warm water species. I kind of give the trout a little bit of a break, he said. I switch my target more to bass, and I actually love to fly fish for carp. Carp in the valley's SRP canals and community fishing waters offer a uniquely Arizona experience. There's not many places where you can drive 10 minutes from your house and go catch a 40-pound fish, he said. Doolin also volunteers on habitat projects and his backpack, Gila and Apache trout into 10 minutes from your house and go catch a 40-pound fish, he said. Doolin also volunteers on habitat projects and his backpack, Gila and Apache trout into remote creeks

combination of statewide challenges, conservation work, and angler adaptation has created a summer fishing season that looks different than it did a decade ago. In the valley, summer fishing stalls out, but in the rim country and Flagstaff area creeks, meadows, and restored streams that feed Arizona's rivers, anglers keep finding cold water, wild trout, and a reason to escape the heat. And that article was Gone Fishin', Summer Heat Pushes Arizona Anglers to High Country Waters. This is your volunteer reader, Chuck Hoffman. I'd like to remind you that you're listening to Northland Views here on Sun Sounds of Arizona. And you can listen to Sun Sounds of Arizona programming like Northland Views either as it streams or at a time of your choosing by going to the Sun Sounds of Arizona website at sunsounds.org or by downloading the Sun Sounds of Arizona app. And you can get that for your iPhone or iPad from the Apple App Store, or for your Android phone or tablet from the Google Play Store. 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Our next item is a letter to the editor, and it's a farewell from Mr. Evans. Greetings, Williams. As I reflect on the privilege of serving as your superintendent over the past several years, I'm filled with gratitude. Leading a school district is more than a professional responsibility. It's a commitment to the students, family, staff, and community who place their trust in us every day. I want to take this opportunity to sincerely thank the Williams community for allowing me the honor of serving and leading Williams Unified School District No. 2. In a rural community, schools are more than places where students attend classes. They're gathering places, sources of pride, and a reflection of who we are as a community. Our schools carry long-standing traditions, values, hopes, and wishes. To our students, thank you for inspiring us every day. Your hard work, perseverance, accomplishments, grit, creativity, and willingness to grow and learn remind us why public education matters. Whether you are succeeding in the classroom, competing and succeeding in athletics, performing on stage, participating in activities, or just simply showing kindness to others, you represent the heart and soul of our district. To our teachers, administrators, and staff, thank you for your dedication and commitment to excellence. The work you do is most often challenging, but your impact reaches far beyond the walls and halls of our schools. You create opportunities, build relationships, and provide the support our students need to succeed. I'm continually amazed by the passion and professionalism you bring in serving our children. To our families and community members, thank you for your partnership. Public education is strongest when schools and communities work together. Your support, encouragement, volunteerism, and belief in our students make a difference every single day. Over the past several years, our district has experienced many opportunities for growth and improvement. We've celebrated student accomplishments, A ratings, new ball fields that rival what colleges have, strengthened academic programs and curriculum, invested in our facilities, pursued opportunities to better serve our students, and continued building a culture focused on safety, achievement, and belonging. One of the greatest strengths of Williams Unified School District No. 2 is the people who call this community home. In a small, rural district, we have the unique opportunity to know our students, support our families, and make meaningful differences in the lives of children. That connection is something truly special. I am incredibly proud of our students, our staff, and our community. I am proud of the way we show up for one another. I am proud of the resilience, kindness, and dedication that define the Williams Unified School District No. 2. Thank you for trusting me with the responsibility of serving as your high school principal and then as your superintendent. It was an honor and a privilege. Go Vikings! Go Falcons! Onward, Mr. Eric Evans. And that's a letter to the editor, a farewell from Mr. Evans. Our next article, Lower Basin States Would Share Water Cuts Under Federal Proposal.
Arizona, California, and Nevada would take less water from the Colorado River under a

0: federal proposal to stave off a crisis in the river. This is by Wufel Yu, Dorney Pineda, and Brittany Peterson of the Associated Press from the 4th of August, Phoenix. Three western U.S. states would take less water from the Colorado River under a federal proposal released Friday to stave off a crisis in the beleaguered waterway. The U.S. Bureau of Reclamation proposal spares four other states from facing mandatory cuts for now. It's meant to be flexible, allowing deeper cuts in drier times while giving the states more time to collectively agree on how to manage the dwindling resource that flows through dams to produce hydropower. The lower basin states of Arizona, California, and Nevada could together be forced to reduce their use by up to 3 million acre feet annually through 2036, about the amount that Arizona and Nevada receive and enough to serve more than 25 million people a year. The actual reductions would be determined every 2 years based on conditions throughout the basin. The department has a responsibility to ensure the Colorado River system remains reliable and resilient for the millions of Americans, communities, and industries that depend on it, Interior Secretary Doug Burgum said in a statement. Under the proposal, California, Nevada, and Arizona would divide half the cuts based on a plan they already developed. Beyond that, priority water rights come into play. The priority system generally benefits California users over those in the other states. Arizona and Nevada have faced mandatory reductions before, but the proposal outlines deeper cuts that could impact agriculture, cities, and tribes. It could translate into higher water prices, more reliance on groundwater, and leaving fields unplanted, experts say. The proposal comes after years of deadlocked negotiations among the states and threats of lawsuits if a proposal didn't comply with some long-standing laws and guidelines that govern the river, some of which expire at the end of 2026. A record dry winter also left two key Colorado River reservoirs at a combined record low. Federal officials are expected to finalize the proposal in the coming days. Why is the plan coming now? More than 40 million people in seven U.S. states, several tribal nations, and Mexico rely on the flows of the 1,450-mile river. Decades of overuse, along with rising temperatures, drought, and climate change, mean it no longer provides what was promised in 1922. The river's health often is determined by how much water is in Lake Mead and Lake Powell, the two largest human-made reservoirs in the U.S. Together, the reservoirs are at their lowest point since they began filling, according to a recent paper by Colorado River experts, and approaching levels where they could no longer produce hydropower. How the water is allocated and conserved, especially amid a decades-long drought, has led to contentious arguments among the states, including threats of lawsuits. Both basins drew up proposals but didn't decide together on a single plan. Because the states didn't reach an agreement, the federal government stepped in with its own proposal to buoy the river. How are the states reacting? Leaders in Arizona, which has the lowest priority rights in the lower basin, called the federal proposal flawed. Those in California said it's an important milestone, but not the finish line. Nevada officials called the proposed reductions unrealistic and devastating. The lower basin states have been united in wanting all seven states to share in specific, measurable cuts. The upper basin states of Colorado, New Mexico, Utah, and Wyoming, meanwhile, repeatedly pushed back, saying mandatory cuts to their water use would be illegal under the existing compact for the Colorado River. While the federal proposal mandates cuts in the lower basin, the upper basin states can proceed with voluntary water cuts primarily among agricultural users. The four upper basin state governors gave the document a favorable initial assessment but said they were still reviewing it. We are encouraged that new operating guidelines will better reflect existing water supply, which must underpin any practicable plan going forward, the governor said in a joint statement. The Arizona Department of Water Resources said the proposed cuts devastate its water users and economy. The Central Arizona Project, which manages much of the state's allocation used primarily in Metro, Phoenix, and Tucson, said the proposal doesn't accurately portray Arizona's rights. What impact could the plan have? The states will have a say in how they shoulder the cuts, though the federal government is expected to offer suggestions in the coming days. Arizona Department of Water Resources Director Tom Buschatsky said, "It will be painful. Farmers in Southern California and Yuma, Arizona produce the majority of North America's leafy greens in winter. Those are a lot of potential devastating impacts and a lot of uncertainties for all of us," Buschatsky said. Cities in Metro Phoenix don't rely entirely on Colorado River and likely will keep everyone's taps running, but water rates will increase in some areas, said Rhett Larson, a water law professor at Arizona State University. The city of Gilbert, for example, has increased residential water rates by 50% since April 2025, he said. "We're not running out of water, we're running out of cheap water," Larson said. Meanwhile, cities across the Colorado River Basin are constantly on the hunt for new sources of water, like tapping groundwater, treating wastewater, and desalinating water, all of which are more expensive than deliveries from the Colorado River. And thus, lower basin states would share water cuts under federal proposal. You've been listening to Northland Views here on Sun Sounds of Arizona. 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

Welcome to Hour 1 of the Arizona Republic for Thursday, August 6th. I'm your Sun Sounds volunteer, Jack Palmer, reading international, national, and local news and USA Today headlines. The first article is titled, Progressive El Sayed Prevails in Michigan, written by Terry Collins, Philip Bailey, James Powell, and Jay Stahl. Progressive Abdul El Sayed defeated moderate Representative Haley Stevens for the Democratic nomination for Senate in Michigan, NBC News and Decision Desk HQ projected, a major victory for the Democratic Party's left wing in one of the most pivotal races of the 2026 election season. The August 4th multi-state primaries were an important step in Republicans' efforts to hold narrow majorities in both chambers come November. The two Michigan Democrats faced off in a swing state that could determine control of the Senate in President Donald Trump's last 2 years. El Sayed will now be charged with holding the seat of retiring Democratic Senator Gary Peters, the biggest electability test for the party's progressive wing in 2026. Stevens, a former Obama administration official and traditional liberal embraced by the party establishment, had argued that El Sayed, a populist public health officer, risks losing to Republican Mike Rogers, who ran unopposed for his party's nomination in the state Trump won in 2024. El Sayed's side contended that outsider candidates generate more enthusiasm. The Democrats also traded barbs over spending from pro-Israel groups. El Sayed has trailed in some polling against Rogers. If he wins, I think we're in good shape, Rogers told CNN in July. In other notable Michigan races, Representative Rashida Tlaib easily won the 12th District's Democratic primary at 74.3%, according to the Associated Press and CNN. Governor Gretchen Whitmer, a Democrat, is term-limited. Trump-endorsed Representative John James beat Perry Johnson in the Republican primary 50.1% to 35.2%, while Secretary of State Jocelyn Benson sailed away with the Democratic nomination at 83.1% support. A Missouri court also featured the progressive centrist debate, and in this case, voters chose the other side of the spectrum. Incumbent Representative Wesley Bell defeated Cori Bush, a progressive and former U.S. representative, in the Democratic primary for the state's first congressional district. Bell received 59.2% of the vote to Bush's 36.9%, according to data from the AP and CNN. He will face Republican Paul Berry, who defeated Andrew Jones 53.5% to 46.5%. Missouri voters resoundingly rejected a measure to replace income taxes with sales taxes, according to projections from the AP and Decision Desk HQ. In Virginia, incumbent Senator Mark Warner, a Democrat, was uncontested. He will face Bert Mizuzawa, a former U.S. Army Major General who worked on Trump's 2016 campaign. Virginia Republicans haven't held a Senate seat since 2009, and the state has only grown
more challenging for the GOP. Adam Hamilton, pastor of one of the country's largest United Methodist congregations, beat 11 other candidates to win the Kansas Democratic Senate primary, the AP and NBC News projected. Kansas hasn't sent a Democrat to the Senate in nearly a century, and incumbent Senator Roger Marshall easily won his side's primary. Voters in Washington chose candidates in 10 House districts, with the top two vote-getters advancing to the general election, no matter their party. Incumbents, all Democrats save one, advanced in all 9 districts in which they ran. In the open 4th district seat, Republican Amanda McKinney came in first, 34.9%, followed by Democrat John Dureski, 30.8%, with an estimated 48% of votes counted, according to the AP and CNN. The next article is titled, Tribes and Activists Aim to Protect Bears' Ears, written by Deborah Eutasia Kroll. Tribes and environmentalists are trying to figure out how to restore extra protections to nearly 3 million acres of federal land in southeastern Utah after President Donald Trump gutted more than 90% of 2 national monuments with great cultural, spiritual, and environmental significance to several southwestern and intermountain area tribes. They're also worried that dismantling intertribal management coalitions will lead to more vandalism, looting, or other damage to irreplaceable cultural and environmental assets. On July 13th, Trump signed 2 executive orders that reduced Bears Ears National Monument by 91%, from 1.36 million acres to a pair of smaller units totaling 121,000 acres, the Shosh Jai Unit and Indian Creek Unit. He also sliced the 1.9 million acre Grand Staircase Escalante Monument by 96% to 2 smaller parcels of 181,000 acres to be called the Canyons of the Escalante Unit and Kaiparowitz Horizon Unit. 9 days earlier, the Interior Department removed signage from the monument and the seals of the 5 tribes with strong cultural, historical, and sacred ties to the land: the Hopi Tribe, Navajo Nation, Ute Mountain Ute Tribe, Pueblo Zuni, and Ute Indian Tribe from the remaining signs. Tribal members stood by the signs in protest of what they saw as adding insult to injury. In 2017, the Trump administration shrunk Bears Ears by 85% and Grand Staircase Escalante by half. But in 2021, President Joe Biden restored monument status to the 2 lands. Those moves led to the establishment of 2 intertribal coalitions that worked with federal agencies and other stakeholders to craft resource management plans that were the first of their kind. This time, Trump hacked off more than 90% from the 2 monuments, returning them to BLM administration and reducing the extra protections national monument status confers. Those lands are now open to new claims for mining, energy extraction, grazing, and other uses. The intertribal commissions were also disbanded,
leaving tribes back at square one in determining protections for their cultural and spiritual assets, including view sheds and ecological areas. Zuni Pueblo head councilman Anthony Sanchez, a member of the Bears Ears Intertribal Coalition, said disbanding the commissions was shocking as it took away tribal voices. However, he said the move will not change the commitment of the five tribes within the coalition to strive for greater protections of the monument's total footprint, since it was crafted to protect living cultural landscapes, traditional cultural properties, medicinal gathering, and other cultural and spiritual assets. "We are deeply rooted in the region," Sanchez said. "When we visit, we affirm our commitment to places that continue to hold meaning for us today." This withdrawal hits tribes harder this time, he said. "We were at the table sitting face to face with officials," Sanchez said. "You can't explain the meaning of these lands unless you sit with them in person." Like other tribal leaders and practitioners, Sanchez said he was worried about what will happen if things that should not be disturbed would be. "When you strip Mother Earth, some things can't be replaced," he said. "There could be adverse reactions." Sanchez said the tribes are not working just on their behalf, but for all people and other living things that live in the region. "No matter what, though," he said, "the tribes will always continue to advocate and protect their ancestral lands through the federal consultation process." "We're taking the long-term view," Sanchez said. "Administrations will come and administrations will go, but our commitment will always continue. We will keep moving forward." Trump's views on public lands have proven to be very unpopular with the public. The 16th annual Conservation in the West poll released by Colorado College in February found that residents in 8 Mountain West across the political spectrum are united in their stance to preserve public lands. The annual survey is conducted by a bipartisan consortium of Republican and Democratic pollsters to assure bipartisan results. Among other findings, 91% of all respondents said that existing national monuments be left in place. The poll was conducted several months before the two Utah monuments were nearly obliterated. That included 86% of Utah residents. Lori Weigel, principal of the Republican-leaning pollster New Bridge Strategy, said people want opportunities to visit, recreate, and see wildlife. And, she said, this and other polls over the past few years sent a message from respondents: protect, don't sell, don't reduce lands, and protect wildlife. She said that few people believe that states can do a better job than the federal government in managing public lands. And, she said, these beliefs are across the board, as Republicans, independents, and Democrats all said natural resource and public lands issues are important as they weigh who to support for elective office. A group of 330 tribes, businesses, faith leaders, and other groups sent a letter to the Trump administration, Congress, and the Interior Department July 30th, strongly opposing any rollbacks or reductions, including Grand Staircase Escalante and Bears Ears.
President Trump, backed by the Utah delegation and Governor Spencer Cox, betrayed the American people with particular disregard for tribal nations, the letter said. The Sierra Club obtained a database of 35,000 comments posted in response to signs placed in national parks asking for reports about negative portrayals of history. At least one media outlet called the interior placards snitch signs, and like other reports, noted that the attempt had badly misfired. Among the humorous comments calling for a Bigfoot monument and duplicated comments, visitors said overwhelmingly that attacks on national parks, monuments, and other public lands should cease. They called for funding and staff to be restored. And more than 90% of the comments delivered the clear message, "Hands off our history." Many visitors decried the Park Service for placing the signs or for attempting to whitewash American history. "The only thing to report that we have seen that is negative about America is the current administration," one visitor wrote. Another was more blunt. "We found the new park signs asking for reporting on un-American activities to be chilling in their communist tone," the visitor wrote. "Nothing is more American than being able to talk about our history and our past in honest and transparent ways." Although Bears Ears and Grand Staircase Escalante were among the national monuments where the signs with a QR code to submit comments were not installed, visitors nevertheless bashed the administration for underfunding and now eviscerating the two monuments. This is for Bears Ears National Monument, which you don't have listed for some reason, one visitor wrote. "Leave these public lands public." That goes for the Bears Ears and Grand Staircase Escalante as well. Trump and his cabinet need to keep their grubby little hands off of our public lands. The next article is titled, "New Law Expedites Maricopa County Ballot Counting," written by Stephanie Murray. Maricopa County counted ballots faster thanks to a new state law, leaders said at a review of the July 21st primary results. In fact, the county said it posted more than 99% of election results just 24 hours after primary day. "That's the fastest we've ever done," Maricopa County Supervisor Debbie Lesko, a Republican, said at an August 3rd meeting to approve the canvass of the primary election results. Maricopa County is one of the biggest swing counties in the nation, home to 2.6 million registered voters around Metro Phoenix. The county has been at the center of the election denialism movement, in part because slow election results allowed critics to cast doubt on the system. In an effort to get election results faster, state lawmakers passed a law in 2024 to speed up the tabulation of certain ballots known for slowing down the count. Some 23,000 voters used the new option, according to the Maricopa County Elections Department. The majority of Arizona voters cast their ballots by mail. That includes voters who bring their mail ballots to vote centers on Election Day. The so-called late early ballots can slow down the vote counting process
because election workers must take time to verify each voter's signature on their green ballot envelope before it can be counted. To speed up the process, the new law allows voters to bypass the signature verification by showing ID and having their mail-in ballots counted on-site at vote centers. They showed their ID, took their ballot out of the green envelope, and tabulated it right there on-site, which speeds up election results, Lesko said. Maricopa County Elections Director Scott Jarrett said the new system made a measurable difference. If those 23,000 had not taken advantage of this, most likely, we would have been then posting results on that Thursday morning instead of the final result on Thursday, Maricopa County Elections Director Scott Jarrett said. That made a significant difference, that percentage. Final results were posted 6 days after primary day, which the county said was tied for its fastest ever result. On average, Maricopa County posts final results 8 days after an election. County Recorder Justin Heap, who oversees signature verification in the county's bifurcated election system, also praised the new law. Most people would rather have things ID verified than go through signature verification. As good as we can make that system, it does instill a lot of confidence and support, I think, from the voters, Heap said. The next test of the new process will come this fall, when Maricopa County officials expect much higher turnout. More eyes will be on Arizona as voters decide the consequential race for governor, a swing congressional seat in Scottsdale, and a number of other high-stakes races. Voter turnout in Maricopa County was 26.7% in the July 21st primary, the lowest in years. About 25% of the early voters who dropped off their ballots on primary day opted to show ID and have their ballot counted on site, Jarrett said. He's watching to see whether a similar percentage of voters use the new system in November. If they do, that's probably shaving at least a day off when we get to that 99% of reported results, Jarrett said. The next article is titled, Report Says Hobbs to Tap GOP Ally Giles, written by Helen Rumel. Democratic Governor Katie Hobbs will pick John Giles, a Republican and former Mesa mayor, as her running mate in Arizona's contentious gubernatorial race, according to a report from the New York Times. Giles led the Phoenix suburb for more than a decade and ended up in the national spotlight after urging the state's Republicans to vote against Donald Trump in favor of Democratic presidential nominee Kamala Harris. Michael Baer, communication director for Hobbs's re-election campaign, declined to comment on the lieutenant governor selection process. Giles did not immediately respond to a request for comment. The report came soon after Hobbs announced the America Over Party Coalition. The group consists of more than 50 current and former Republican and independent leaders, including Giles. Her campaign said the group was a sign of her commitment to earn the vote of every Arizonan in spite of party affiliation. Giles endorsed Hobbs, who was then the Secretary of State,
ahead of her 2022 electoral victory over Republican Carrie Lake. He joined a contingent of GOP leaders who campaigned on her behalf. Giles said Lake was dangerous for Arizona. Those of us who support Secretary Hobbs care very deeply about the future of Arizona, he said at the time, and that's why we're putting our state above our party. He delivered closing remarks at Hobbs' inauguration, wrapping up a lineup of speakers and performances chosen in line with Hobbs' promises as a candidate to represent the diversity of the state. Giles also backed Hobbs after she won the governor's office, standing with her in a fight with the GOP-controlled legislature on a transportation funding measure known as Proposition 400. A law passed in 2022 before Arizonans passed the proposition creating the lieutenant governor position set a framework for how the nominee would run for office and the job's duties. The law signed by then-Governor Doug Ducey says the gubernatorial nominees must choose the person who will appear with them on the ballot not later than 60 days before the general election. This year's general election is November 3rd, meaning an early September deadline for Hobbs to make a formal announcement. The next article is titled, Clean Elections Vote Puts HEAP Campaign in Limbo, written by Elena Menzinger. The nonpartisan Citizens Clean Elections Commission voted unanimously August 4th to deny a request from Arizona Corporation Commission candidate Ralph HEAP to withdraw from the public financing program. The 4-0 vote leaves HEAP's campaign funding in limbo. Although HEAP submitted enough $5 contributions to qualify for public financing, that funding has been withheld since late July, pending his sworn statement that his campaign finance reports are accurate. HEAP's most recent campaign finance report says he's raised a little over $19,000, but he's barred from accepting private donations until he withdraws from the program. And now that door is closed. Records obtained by the Arizona Republic show that HEAP's public funding, which he qualified for July 20th, was frozen. The funding was being withheld because HEAP hadn't yet signed a statement certifying that all his campaign finance reports had been filed accurately, a prerequisite to access the money. At the same time, HEAP is facing a complaint claiming that the number of signs supporting him doesn't match the spending reported in his campaign finance reports. In an email from Clean Elections Executive Director Tom Collins to HEAP's attorney, Collins wrote that under the circumstances, HEAP may have difficulty complying with the statute requiring the sworn statement. This is so because there is substantial evidence that Dr. HEAP's campaign finance reports did not reflect the expenditures for signs paid for the campaign, nor identify the source of the funds for those signs, Collins wrote to HEAP's attorney, Timothy Lasota, in an email obtained in a public records request. Frustrated with the delay in releasing the funding, Lasota penned a letter July 31st asking to pull HEAP from the program.
You have indicated in writing to me that in your view, it is questionable whether he will receive funding this election cycle. Lasorda wrote to Collins, Dr. Heap cannot wait for the commission's process as we are just over 2 months away from mail-in ballots being sent to voters. The orthopedic surgeon and state legislator did not attend the virtual meeting, but was represented by Lasorda. Heap did not immediately return a call requesting comment. Five people, including Heap's primary opponent and current commissioner Nick Myers and former Arizona Secretary of State candidate Gina Swoboda, spoke during public comment. All speakers urged the commission to impose various penalties on Heap or delay Lasorda's request to withdraw the candidate from the program. Heap is separately facing a campaign finance complaint with the Clean Elections Commission, which was brought up frequently during public comment at the August 4th special meeting. Clean elections cannot become a risk-free gambit, said Vincent Law, who described himself as a concerned Republican voter. A candidate should not be able to enter the program, campaign as a participating candidate, then try to quit when asked to sign a sworn statement saying that their reports are correct. Lasorda countered that it wasn't appropriate to force Heap to remain in the program or ensure other censure, since funding was never delivered. He added that Heap has a right to withdraw. This business about there's a difference between qualifying and disbursement, that's a bunch of hooey, Lasorda said. If we had qualified, where's our check? Where's our money? After hearing public comment and responses from Heap's legal counsel, the commission went into executive session. Counsel for the commission stressed that the August 4th vote was exclusively on whether clean elections rules would permit Heap to withdraw at this point, and any complaints or claims of campaign finance violations should have no bearing on the decision. The commission did not discuss the reason for the vote to deny after leaving executive session. Statute dictates that a candidate can ask to leave the program at any time, but only before being notified that they qualified. An archived page previously published on Heap's campaign website describes why he sought public financing in the race. This race isn't just about winning a seat. It's about restoring trust, accountability, and independence to the Arizona Corporation Commission, the page states. While other candidates rely on high-dollar donors and utility-backed insiders, Dr. Heap is running clean to represent you, not the powerful. The complaint against Heap, filed by Republican activist Lisa Everett, points to a disconnect between the number of signs supporting Heap and the spending reported in his campaign finance reports. Everett doubled down, writing a letter to the commission advocating for the strongest sanctions available, up to removing Heap from the ballot or encouraging him to withdraw. Everett is an open supporter of Myers and Thompson. Heap narrowly beat incumbent Myers in the July primary, becoming one of two Republican nominees for the two Corporation Commission seats. He and incumbent Kevin Thompson will face Democrats Clara Pratt and Jonathan Hill in November.
Myers, Thompson, Heap, Pratt, and Hill all qualified for public financing through the Clean Elections Program. Currently, all five members of the Corporation Commission are Republican. You're listening to Hour 1 of today's Arizona Republic on Sun Sounds of Arizona. I'm Jack Palmer, and we'll continue with an article titled Prosecutor Details Reflecting Pool Case, written by Aaron Mansfield. A prosecutor with the Justice Department said his office never would have tried to indict a former Olympian for vandalizing the Lincoln Memorial reflecting pool if the Department of the Interior had been forthcoming with information. Michael Spence, an assistant U.S. attorney in the District of Columbia, wrote in a July 31st document that prosecutors in his office attempted to get everything from the Interior Department early in the process of prosecuting David Hearn. However, Spence, who works for U.S. Attorney Jeanine Pirro, wrote that the department provided less than fulsome information when the case began and only started trickling information describing installation problems after his office reached out dozens and dozens of times. USA Today has reached out to the Interior Department for comment. The U.S. Attorney's Office in Washington, D.C., charged Hearn with felony vandalism on July 2nd, saying that he pulled at a piece of the pool liner and caused more than $1,000 in damage. The charge has since been dropped. When the office finally received records, they described a rushed installation of the liner, heavy rain that caused installation to stop periodically, and joints in the underlying concrete that complicated the installation, according to his description in the document. Spence said neither the prosecutors nor the grand jury who indicted Hearn had access to the information before the grand jury returned the indictment, and had the DOI been forthcoming with information clearly in its possession, the government would not have brought a grand jury indictment. One of the key issues that the document describes is that there are long, narrow joints running underneath and around the perimeter of the reflecting pool. The joints are designed to allow the concrete slabs that make up the bottom of the pool to expand and contract as they get hotter and colder during the day. Atlantic Industrial Coatings, the company responsible for the work, originally prepared to spray down two coatings on the floor of the pool, similarly to the way a painter would use a sprayer to paint a house, the document says. But the contractor had to do multiple rounds of testing in order to find a third type of coating that would seal the joints. Just 2 days after inspectors signed off on the work, an engineer with the National Park Service reported peeling around the perimeter of the pool, where the third type of coating was applied over the joints, the document says. The engineer relayed that the contractor called this overspray. I cited my concern that this overspray along the perimeter of the pool could lead to a 1 foot to 2 foot strip that is vulnerable to peeling, the document says. The contractor would not confirm in field if this or wasn't a risk. The document describes how Atlantic Industrial Coatings,
attempted to start spraying the pool in the beginning of May, but kept having to pause work due to heavy rainfall, at one point stopping for 5 days in a row and only moving from 80% to 81% completion in the course of a week. The document describes a May 7th email in which a subcontractor on the project said the project was significantly behind schedule. Spence wrote that the emails went to several Interior Department employees and revealed a sense of urgency and rushing. A quality control inspector first found blistering in the lining on May 20th while installation was still in process, and Atlantic Industrial Coatings repaired it, the document says. There was heavy rain that night, and crews had to pump water out of the reflecting pool and mechanically dry the liner. The documents say spraying the joints continued through June 6th, and by June 7th, the bulk of the work was complete, so the pool was refilled with water. Inspectors completed the final inspection on June 9th in order to prepare for the Ultimate Fighting Championship match on the White House lawn. President Donald Trump said he hasn't decided whether to fire Pirro after her office contradicted his claims that the pool was damaged by vandals and instead pointed to flawed work. "I haven't made a determination," Trump said August 5th, when asked whether he planned to keep Pirro in her job, speaking after an event in California. Trump has repeatedly criticized Pirro after she dropped charges against Hearn. The DOJ subsequently dismissed charges against three other individuals accused of vandalizing the pool. Trump said Pirro choked and folded like an umbrella in dropping the Hearn case, lashing out at her during an August 3rd Oval Office event. The president has continued to insist without evidence that the reflecting pool damage was caused by nefarious actors, telling reporters during his California trip it was major vandalism. Lawyers for Hearn are asking a court to throw out the case for good and ban prosecutors from bringing charges at a later date. In a court document filed August 4th, Hearn's lawyers say he is facing extraordinary circumstances and needs the certainty of knowing the DOJ won't be able to prosecute him again. From day one, the case against Mr. Hearn was motivated by political considerations and devoid of adequate factual support, Hearn's lawyers wrote. Norm Eisen, a prominent Democratic advocate on Hearn's legal team, has not ruled out further action, such as a civil suit against the government. "We are considering all legal options," Eisen told USA Today. If you've missed any of these articles, you can always listen on demand by going to our website, sunsounds.org. Click on Broadcast Info and Audio, and then On Demand. The next article is titled, "Iran and Oman Work on a Hormuz Proposal," written by Parisa Hafezi and Timur Azhari. A proposed deal between Iran and Oman would give Tehran control over ships entering the Gulf through the Strait of Hormuz, a senior Iranian source and two regional officials told Reuters on August 5th, in one of the biggest concessions yet to Iran. Despite the apparent step
toward yielding to Iranian demands, the source to Iran. Despite the apparent step toward yielding to Iranian demands, the sources pushed back against assertions

source said there were still details to be determined about how control would be defined, with Gulf negotiators insisting regional countries supervise inspections of ships and that any payment of fees be voluntary. The senior Iranian source said that the text of an agreement already on the table envisioned Iran having control of ships heading into the Gulf through the strait, and that one of the main sticking points was what role Iran would also have over ships heading in the opposite direction. There was no immediate reply from Washington to the disclosures about the proposed agreement. U.S. officials have repeatedly insisted that they would never accept any arrangement that lets Iran control access to the world's most important trade route for energy supplies. But Trump and senior officials in his administration have said in recent days that a deal is imminent to end the war he launched in February, and which polls show most U.S. voters oppose. Oil prices ticked higher on August 5th after the Iran-aligned Houthi movement in Yemen said it had fired on a Saudi-flagged tanker in the Red Sea, the latest attack on Middle East shipping that has disrupted global energy supplies. But global crude prices remain close to their lowest levels since early July, having plunged sharply over the past 2 days after Trump called off fresh attacks on Iran, citing new talks he said could end the conflict. While there are no direct talks between Tehran and Washington, Iran has been negotiating with Oman, which controls the opposite shore of the strait. Iran rejected an earlier Omani proposal as giving it too little say. Trump told Fox News that talks were moving along nicely, and an all-day negotiation had taken place on August 4th. The Strait of Hormuz is going to be open very soon, Trump added. If they back out again, they're going to get hit really hard. Trump recently cited the negotiations as the reason for a decision to call off plans for massive attacks on Iran, a pattern he has repeated numerous times throughout the war. The senior Iranian source downplayed the suggestion that a deal would be finalized quickly, noting that Iranian Foreign Minister Abbas Araghchi was on vacation. Talks are continuing, but it is too early to say that a deal with Oman has been finalized, the senior Iranian source said. Another Iranian source said, "The devil is in the details. A single tweet from Trump could cause the whole thing to collapse." An agreement that gives Iran any control over access to the strait would mean the war launched by the United States and Israel had resulted in a major shift in the balance of regional power in Tehran's favor. Before the war, the strait was freely open to all ships with no fees. But Trump, who initially said Operation Epic Fury would end in Iran's unconditional surrender with him approving the choice of its leader, has been under pressure to find a way out of a war U.S. voters now oppose 2-1. According to a senior Iranian official, Iran was seeking fees of between 5% and 7% of the price of cargoes from ships using the strait. Oman was discussing smaller fees

0: around 3%, while Washington wants no fees at all. Making any fees voluntary, at least nominally, would be a way out of the impasse, although an implied threat of Iranian attacks could mean shippers would be unlikely to risk transit without paying. Months of U.S. military efforts, including a two-week campaign of strikes in July, have not broken Iran's grip on the strait. U.S. commanders advised Trump in July that they were running low on supplies of some munitions. Reuters reported on August 4th that the U.S. Army had used up nearly all of its long-range precision missiles. Periodic U.S. military escalations have been met by stronger responses from Iran and its proxies, including the Houthi fighters who control much of Yemen, as well as a second major regional shipping choke point at the mouth of the Red Sea. On August 5th, the Houthis said they had again struck a Saudi tanker in the Red Sea, their latest attack to enforce what they say is a blockade of Saudi oil shipments through the main route used to bypass the Strait of Hormuz. A projectile sank an Indian-flagged vessel near Yemen on August 4th, Indian officials said. All 14 crew members, 13 of them Indian, were rescued. The Houthis' rivals for control of Yemen, a government based in the south of the country, blamed that attack on the Houthis. The next article is titled, Russia Kills 17 in Missile Strikes, written by Elena Harmash and Yuri Kovalenko. Russia fired dozens of ballistic missiles at Kyiv and the surrounding region on August 5th, killing at least 17 people and destroying warehouses and logistics centers of major retailers, Ukrainian officials said, as a shortage of air defense missiles leaves Ukraine vulnerable. Multiple explosions ripped through the area during the night, and fires lit up the dark skies over the Ukrainian capital, which has come under missile attack every 3 to 4 days in recent weeks as Russia has escalated its air war. Ballistic missile interceptors could have saved the lives of those killed today, President Volodymyr Zelensky said on Telegram, urging Ukraine's foreign allies to replenish its supplies of interceptors. Deliveries of air defense missiles were 3 times smaller than in 2025, he added. Ukrainian air defenses downed nearly 90% of the 115 drones launched by Russia, but failed to intercept a single one of the 24 ballistic missiles and 4 Zircon cruise missiles, the Air Force said. Russia's defense ministry said it had struck 7 logistics centers in Kyiv and the region, accusing them of being used to store and distribute dual-use goods and drone components. For months, Ukraine has suffered from a critical shortage of air defense missiles for U.S. Patriot systems, the only weapon in its arsenal capable of downing Russia's ballistic missiles, which travel at many times the speed of sound. Since the Iran war broke out in February, Patriots earmarked for Ukraine have been diverted to the U.S. military and U.S. allies in the Gulf. Russia, meanwhile, has intensified its ballistic strikes on Kyiv and other Ukrainian cities as it advances on the front line have slowed considerably this year. Officials said more than 40 people were injured in the attack. At a commuter station in the Kyiv suburb of Brovary, 7 bodies were scattered across the platform. The body of an 8th victim lay in the bushes nearby, Reuters TV images showed. People missed their last train. "For now, we know of 8 dead," said Vladimir Begin, head of Brovary's local administration, adding that 5 logistics warehouses had been hit in the district, including food retailer Fazi. "The enemy continues to hit civilian infrastructure." Both Russia and Ukraine deny targeting civilians in the war triggered by Russia's invasion of Ukraine in February 2022. As Kyiv aims to bring the war back to Russia, Ukraine hit a logistics hub of a Russian online retailer, Wildberries, overnight, adding to more than a dozen it has damaged recently. Epicenter, Ukraine's largest home improvement and DIY retail chain, said 2 key logistics facilities and a factory were destroyed within minutes during the attacks, and it was still assessing the full scale of the damage. "This is a deliberate attack on Ukrainian manufacturing, logistics, jobs, and the country's ability to recover," Epicenter said in a statement. Food retailer Silpo said on Facebook at least 7 of its employees had been killed and 2 distribution centers set ablaze by the strikes. Ukraine's economy has proved remarkably resilient over more than 4 years of war, backed by billions in financial aid from Western partners. But this year, the business losses are piling up. The Kyiv Regional Military Administration said 13 warehouses were damaged in the August 5th attack, as well as a manufacturing facility and 4 private homes and dozens of vehicles. And that's all the time we have for this hour of the Arizona Republic. I'm your broadcast volunteer, Jack Palmer. Stay tuned for the second hour of the Arizona Republic on Sun Sounds of Arizona.
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1: 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I'm Flagstaff volunteer reader Lisa Cantor-Ganey, and today our front page articles include Sherman steps up to lead recovery court, judge denies city's request on second suit, and Yazzie crowned Miss Navajo Arts and Crafts. And we're going to go up to the top of